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0: Well, it's Saturday night. And if it's Saturday night, it's Smooth Man and the Fun Bunch. Smooth Man and the Fun Bunch. T.T., are you there? Speak to me, T.T. She's not in yet? Okay, let's go to Justice. Justice, are you there?
1: Yes, sir, Mr. Moon Man. Of course, I'm present here on this great, great August Saturday night.
0: That's so nice. Lady C, are you there?
2: Hey, how you doing?
0: Hey, you know me. I'm just as good as the 5 cent movie. I know Miss B spoke to me earlier. She's coming in a little late, and she's going to have a guest with us. So I guess she let us know when, right?
2: Yes.
0: Yeah. So I'm glad to know that you're back in America.
2: Yeah. Yes, I is.
0: Well, you know, since you bought your own plane, I guess you can travel whenever you like.
2: Yeah, you're right.
0: You may not know this, but you know, Lady C, she has her own airplane, you know, private jet.
2: Kiki's not on, remember?
0: Oh, that's cool. What happened to Kiki?
2: I don't know. I just texted her to check in and make sure she's all right. I didn't hear anything from her today. And I hope I ain't missing no text.
0: I guess just as you and me, Lady C, I guess we have to do what we do, right?
2: That's it.
1: I mean, Lady C's back on U.S. soil, and she's touched the ground. She said kiss the ground she was born on, actually, and then go back when she's ready to go on her next trip, go out her backyard, and she's got a runway with a plane waiting for her to go on the next trip.
0: Lady C, what Justin said, does it make sense to you? I don't know what he said.
2: Justin, he's talking about me being back on a United States soil. I didn't leave the United States.
0: Oh, okay. I got you, Justin. kind of twisted. I don't quite understand it. Yeah, she's got this.
1: I bet she has a runway in her backyard or something like that, and she just gets on the plane and go.
0: Oh, yeah. Well, you know, it's blessed when you can do what you do, you know?
1: Yeah, it's a blessing. It sure is. To be able to travel, when you get time to travel.
0: How was your week, Lady C?
2: It was great. You know, I spent my week, I was in New Jersey. I went down there and had to do a little bit of work, but I had fun on the days that I was off. So it was good.
0: You be off more days than you work.
2: No, they give us leave, so we got to use it. So I use it.
0: Yeah, you sure do.
2: I got a supervisor, so I have to, take mental health days.
0: Right.
2: When you have a supervisor, you got to take some time off.
0: Well, Justice, like you and me, we can't take any time off like that because we stop, everything else stops.
2: Well,
1: you sure will.
2: Well, I might take off, but I'm always here.
0: Oh, yeah. And, like I said, you're misreliable. That's one thing I know, you got my back. So much is going on this week. So, we just got to enjoy. When we get a day off, we just have to enjoy it. Even when we get free time, even mm-hmm. a break, whatever it is, you got to enjoy it.
2: Absolutely. Is that Kiki out here?
3: Yes, it is. Sorry I'm tardy for the party, but I am in the building. Hey, my man. Hey, Fun Bunch. Hey, America.
1: Hey, Kiki.
0: I thought someone had kidnapped you, Kiki. I didn't hear from you.
3: I mean to tell you, I was running my mouth, and then I said, oh, yeah, I got to get ready for the radio. I'm getting ready. And then I got the text. I said, oh, no. I'm so sorry. Just running my mouth.
2: It's all right. It's all right. It happens. I was around the house cleaning up, and I looked up, and it was 8:01. I said, oh, shoot, let me call in.
1: I think we on the same type time. All of us did the same thing, practically.
0: I thought Kiki had found a use for that new dress she was looking for that new gown.
3: Ah, Not yet. It's coming. It's coming, man.
0: No question. Sooner or later, you're going to find it. And guess where you're going to be? Right in your neighborhood. You don't even know it right at the moment.
3: I receive that. What they say from your lips to God's ears.
0: I saw a movie one time that said around the world in 80 days. And this man went all around the world looking for a wife. And he found a wife right there at his feet. Right there in his neighborhood. That's what he was. He went all around the world looking. All he had to do was look at his door. But, you know, you're trying to speak. Don't worry about it. But, you know, ladies, okay. I got a lot of calls. I got a lot of calls, ladies, from that subject we had last week about the woman spitting on a boyfriend.
2: Uh-huh.
0: And you'd be surprised how many people say that they would not have done what he did. I don't know why everybody. And I was asking, well, if he had did that to you, what would you have done? Well, a man not supposed to do this, and a man not supposed to do that. And I couldn't understand why everybody was saying that. They thought I was wrong for what I said. I said I may have been wrong, but that's what would have happened. And I'm saying, how can you not respond when somebody spit in your face?
2: The only way you can't respond is if you may that's a tough one right there. But for me, I would that's just one of the gross nastiest things you could do to a person.
0: Now you as a lady, what would you have done if that happened to you? Now just think about it. What would you have done if a man
2: would have spit on me? I would have found something, the biggest thing that I could find to throw at him or hit him with.
0: Kiki, what would you have done if a man had hit your face?
3: Let's just say what I would have done would have probably landed me in jail. Y'all would be having to put money on my books or come get me. I call my man, come get me, save me.
0: And I mean, to me, that makes sense because That is as low as a person can get.
2: Yeah.
0: But then some people who have never been in a position like that, so they just be talking just to be talking off the top of their head. I don't think nobody in their right mind would have just accepted that. Talking. If Justice come out here to put his hand over her mouth, I would have. I'd have put my hand on her mouth.
2: Yep, flat. A flat hand. I might not have... You might not have had a ball, a fist balled up, but you might have flat handed.
0: Man, if she had a fist, she'd be the one to say, he would have seen her. He would open his eyes and he would have seen her.
2: Yeah.
1: The thing about it is, though, Moon, you know, with when it comes to men and women, you know, we have, it's different standards, and even with when the law gets involved and stuff, so we're going to be going to jail for doing anything to that woman who spit on us versus her spitting on us. She's probably not going to get in any trouble. So we always have to think ahead and be thinking about, is it worth it for me to go to jail just to, you know, retaliate, or should I spit on her because she spit on me, or should I go over there and cover up her mouth and hold on to her for a second, say, don't be trying to spit on me? And so that's what I meant when I said cover her mouth. Like, I'm going to approach her and, like, try to get my hand around her mouth to let her know, don't be spitting on people and stuff, because that's my response. Like, but I'm not going to try to hit her or hurt her in a way that's going to get me in jail. Well, the man is going to jail.
0: I wouldn't mind going to jail. Are you supposed to marry me? Are we supposed to get married? And you can spit in my face? No. I go to jail for that. I pay the fine.
3: Well, you know, domestic violence is a real thing, right? And some people feel like, oh, well, if he ain't hitting on me or she ain't hitting on me, then they don't really love me.
0: Well, you know, I've heard women say, if he don't beat me, he don't love me. I don't believe in that either. I can somehow raise from you to
4: You gotta take a break. When we come back, we'll get right back to it. 1-800-450-7876. 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

0: welcome back. Welcome back. It's Moon Man of the Punk Bunch on the Saturday night. I have a question to ask you out there, all of you. I noticed Trump is asking the Supreme Court to allow him to finish building the ballroom. What are your thoughts on that? Do you think they should or they should not? And if he doesn't, what should happen to the ballroom that they started to build? What are your thoughts on that? Kiki, your thoughts.
1: No, they shouldn't let him finish building the ballroom. I think that it is a waste of what they say is waste of money. But, you know, they're saying, oh, it comes from private money and all of that. But I can't believe that to be true. No, they should not allow him to build a ballroom for what? Like, you know, why? It's not necessary. We have so many other issues that are going on in the world that need to be addressed that take precedence over a ballroom.
0: Well, let me ask another question. If they do not allow him to complete with the construction like it is now, what should happen?
1: With what the work that they've already done now?
0: Yeah, I mean, they just can't leave it like that. So what do you think?
2: Have they started any work? They haven't really started any work.
0: Well, yes, they have. They've torn part of the West Wing down. And they already
2: I know that, but what have they done? What, like, have they laid the foundation?
0: Yeah, they started construction foundation. And by them tearing the West Wing open and down and starting a new foundation, they cannot leave it that way. So what should happen?
2: Well, I'm with Kiki. In my opinion, I don't think that it should be, I don't think he should be able to build it. I don't care how far they've gotten. He didn't go through the proper channels to get it done. I don't think he should do it. And I think more than him, I think Congress should be able to decide what should go in that space and not him, because in 2 years, he's going to be out of there, whether he wants to be or not.
3: My opinion is the building, the White House and the East Wing, the West Wing and everything around the White House is historic. And so for someone to have torn down the West Wing all the way down, and now the courts are determining whether he should put a ballroom or not, that I would say no, because it doesn't match the historic references in the building, all the buildings that surround it, and when it was made and how it was made and when it was constructed in historic times. So I would say to restore the West Wing back to its original standard of how it was before it was torn down, exactly how it was.
2: I agree. Well, I don't know if it can be exactly, but I think they should rebuild the West Wing, but not a complete ballroom, no.
0: Well, I have an idea. I don't know if this idea works or not. But suppose Congress continue to build it, but give it a name, the people are ballroom, because if Trump completes it, he's going to put his name on it. Everybody knows that. But why not? It's just an idea. I don't know how they can tear up that foundation that he's already built, because there's a whole lot of foundation there on that yard, and how they can restore the West Wing. So this is my opinion and my thought and my idea. Why not let Congress authorize and put the money to complete it, and then call it the People's House, call it the People's Ballroom?
2: Because people are not going to be able to use it, no.
0: Well, the people money is building it.
2: But the people not going to be able to use it. The people's money built the White House. But are the people able to use the White House? No.
0: No, Well, no, but what I'm saying is to give it a name where it would not get would have Trump name on it. You got to give it a ballroom now. You got to give it a name.
2: I don't think it should be a ballroom. Period. And maybe it should be. It should be. Maybe have a space for a ballroom, but I don't think it should be a complete total ballroom. I think to some degree, it should house offices for the staff that he tore down. I think he should replace those offices. He doesn't.
1: I think it should be a meeting room, a meeting space.
0: Yeah. Okay, now if it was that easy, that's a good idea. But I think with what I saw, that foundation is already laid, and they began to come up from the foundation with the walls. That's what I've seen on TV. Now, my thing is based on what I saw, I just don't see how they can not complete it. And because it's already tied into the West Wing. That's just what I saw. It's my opinion. I don't have to be right. I mean, my opinion don't have to be accepted, but I just thought about that now. I hear what everybody's saying, but also you got to get the ballroom a name if they complete it. And the only way, I'm going to say this again, he does not complete it if the Democrats do not win the House and the Senate. Now, if they win, they got a better chance of stopping him. But as you know, he owns the Supreme Court. So this is what I'm hoping, I'm gambling for. Now, it was just my opinion, man, that, or my idea that, go ahead on and complete it and give it a name. Like you said, Lady C, you may not want to call it the People's House, but I thought that would be comfortable to the, you know, to the White House. The People's Ballroom. You got to have a name. So since the people, they're using the public money to build it, that's why I thought about calling it the People's House. Or you call it America's Ballroom. So what are your thoughts on that? You don't think that's a good idea?
3: Well, if you think that they're going to come up with a name particularly for it besides the ballroom.
0: Well,
3: right.
0: You have to come up with a name.
3: Okay.
0: Yeah, you have to have a name.
3: So the East Wing Ballroom, I mean, you know, something to that degree. I'm not sure.
1: Why is it even necessary? Why is it even necessary? If you're going to build something that is productive, that you know, a ballroom, you ain't going to, it's only going to be used but so often. You understand
0: right.
1: What I'm saying? Like Lady C said, they ain't letting just any and everybody up in there to dine in the ballroom.
0: Here's what it is. He wanted to do something to put his name on. I understand everything you're saying. I agree with all of you. So, but the damage he's already done, how can they repair that? You can do anything. You can dig up that foundation if you want to. But that's going to cost millions of dollars. So I was just thinking about...
2: Moon, a foundation is just that, a foundation. They can redesign the building.
0: You have to look at the foundation and see what it looks like. It's already cemented into the ground. They begin to put the walls up. My thinking is this. You have to see it. I saw that on TV and in the news. And what I saw, I just don't see how they could not finish it unless they go and dig it up out the ground. It's like tearing down a whole new house and building it over. So if they didn't want to do that, less money, maybe if they want to complete it. Excuse me. I don't know. It's just an idea. Somebody may have a better idea than mine. But when you get the opportunity, maybe you can find it on Facebook or on YouTube, exactly how it looks. And you can see what they've done.
2: I think with them taking all of these buildings, government buildings, even private buildings, and redesigning them, gutting them, and building condos and apartments for people, residential places for people to live, they can redesign that structure.
0: Yeah.
2: get to the place of where they're too far gone. We got to take a break. When we come back, we'll get right back to it. Kiki!
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0: Georgia on my mind. Welcome back. Welcome back. It's Saturday night. It's Saturday night. It's Moonbat and Fun Bunch. Well, you know, and then I saw where he asking the Supreme Court to allow him to control, I think, the mail-in ballot, something like that. Something about the ballot. He wanted to control that, too.
1: Mm-hmm.
0: And he also thinking about some kind of emergency for the midterm. And I just do not know why the Congress don't stop him from trying to make all these rules. And also, well, he's back at it again at the Kennedy Center. He wanted to say now that it was repaired by Donald Trump. He's still trying to get his name on it. I just do not understand that.
2: I thought they had passed it, but he is able to get his name on it.
0: He's trying it again.
3: Moon, since they have the power, I was going to say, since the Republicans have both the House and the Senate, and then they never have voted to pass anything to get it, you know, made into law, where the president is just doing executive orders on everything, and they have the leverage right there in the Congress and in the Senate to get anything they want passed, but they won't bring anything to the table to get it passed. They just let the president do all these executive orders.
0: Well, he said that he wasn't going to Congress for nothing. He gonna do what he wanted to do. Now, all that is true, and the House, Congress, will not fighting on that, which they can, and because he controls them. So this is why I keep saying that our people is so important for the midterm, because the midterm will change everything if you win. I just don't see them winning, but if you win. And I want you to remember one thing, polls do not vote. Just remember that. So don't let nobody telling you the polls. The polls say this, and the polls do not vote.
3: Based on everything that has happened in the country with even those who supported Trump at the polls, in the majority of those states that they call red, that they are having a conniption fit over him, the president, not keeping his promises. So they are saying that they're either not going to turn out to vote at all, or when they do come out to vote, they're going to cross the lines and vote for a Democrat. What do you think about
0: that? What they're telling you, I'm going to tell you this again. The culture, they stick together. I don't care what they have done. Look at all the things that he's done, his reputation, all of the things he was accused of, and they still threw that out of court. Look at all the people he owed. He's not paid. And they still can't collect. So I'm trying to tell you, do not believe what those people tell you on those news, those interviews. Because what those news people do, they pick people to interview. And they pick people to say what they want on the stage. I'm going to tell you again, polls do not vote.
3: Okay, but here's my other point on what we're saying is that in those red states across the country, at least twice, if not more than twice, they've had some no king rallies, no king protests against Donald Trump, and that they were huge turnouts all across the country in those red states who supported him.
0: They were Democrats.
3: Not particularly all of them.
0: Did you see that meeting? Did you see that meeting he had yesterday out there in Long Island?
3: It was a low turnout.
0: Let me tell you something. This man got magic. He can tell a lie and everybody believe him. He went through this saying more people are working today than ever in the history. The economy is better than they ever been. He's going to, and people believe him. They applaud him.
1: Well, they have to.
0: Everybody don't have no stock, worrying about the stock market. The average person working 9 to 5 who's suffering don't even have no stock. So he tells people to show it on TV, and everybody thinks that that's it. He's got a game. One of the best chess players I've ever seen in my life. Now, if you don't believe me, watch what he does instead of what he says.
3: Mm-hmm. That's right. That's right. He lied about everything. So he said all those things he was going to do, but none of those things came to pass yet. You know, so here's another thing. Miss Patricia gave me a new girlfriend and everything, and, you know, I kind of like her a lot and everything. So I went to her and asked her a question. She's a search engine. Her name is Aisha. And I said, Aisha, simply this, how much is the price of gas in Iran? And Aisha came back out and she said, well, when it boils down to it, they're only paying 11 cents a gallon for gas in Iran. And so I researched that towards another search engine and two others, and they all came back saying the same thing. And so we're being played heavily over here, and the people of Iran are being treated righteously. Those people who drive vehicles that only have to pay 11 cents a gallon. I mean, you can fill up your whole car with $1.50 at 11 cents a gallon.
0: Well, here's why. This country is a capitalistic country. Mm-hmm. It's about money. It has nothing to do with right and wrong, good or bad. It's about money.
1: Mm-hmm.
0: And I'm going to say this to you again. That's why they do not like Bernie Sanders. That's why they do not like the guy who just won the Senate seat, I think, in one of those states. I can't remember where. They are saying free insurance for everybody. They saying give people to do this or people to do it. They don't want to do nothing for you. They want you to pay for everything. They want the man told a lie. The medication is the cheapest it's ever been. I have not seen none of my medication change, not the price. I have not seen in my neighborhood the gas price still over $4 a gallon.
1: Mm-hmm.
0: I have not seen a lot of the fruits and stuff that I eat and buy, the price has not changed. I was someplace the other day and saw a hot dog for $8. So if you say these things to people who live on a certain island, those are not everyday people. Over in Long Island, place pay. Policemen in the parts of Long Island is upscale neighborhood. There's nobody making minimum wage on that island. Everybody making $300,000 or $400,000 or more.
1: Mm-hmm.
0: So when I see all of this, and I'm like you just studied or figured out, a lot of our people don't know what's going on. They tell you that they know what's going on, but they don't. They have no idea. And that's why, go ahead, Lady C.
1: No, I was going to say, to be honest, it's you, because we live in the area that we live in, as well as Justice in Philly, you're really not going to know what the climate is because, unless you go visit those places. Because with me being in New Jersey this past week, you know, I was around people who are retired, but are retired with millions of dollars or hundreds of thousands of dollars. They're living comfortably. And so their outlook on what Trump is doing, they feel the same way that we do in reference that he's making a mockery of the United States. And, you know, but they don't feel the brunt of it like the minimum wage people or those who aren't who are on need assistance, some type of assistance. But the way that they are feeling it is through Medicaid and Medicare, because if they don't have their own insurance, you know, they were complaining about how they can't get medical insurance or they have to buy all of these different plans, you know, to even have a decent health care. And when you're aging and you're having health issues, insurance is important to you. So they're feeling it. I say all that to say is people in different cities, different states feel what Trump is doing in different ways. But we got to take another break. We got to take a break. When we come back, we'll get right back to it. Everybody, stay where you are. If you have a comment or thought, if you want to be a part of the conversation, give us a call at 1-800-450-7876. 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

0: Saturday night. It's Saturday night. It's Moon Man and the Fun Bunch. Kiki, Justin, of course, Lady C is on the line from Hong Kong. you never know what Lady C is going to call from. Anyway, you know, sometimes we have to just think about what people are saying, how they are saying it, who they are. And I'm telling you, those Republicans, they'll say anything on the news. But I'm going to tell you, when they go to the polls, look at that lady claiming that she's going to help present them but an attorney general. And all of a sudden, she changed her mind. So I'm telling you, don't trust those people, because they will tell you anything.
1: There's two other countries. I'm sorry. There's two other countries with even cheaper gas than there's one country cheaper than 11 cents a gallon, and that is Libya, and their gas is 9 cents per gallon. And then there's Venezuela, their gas price is 13 cents a gallon.
0: Because America is greedy. It's a greedy capitalist country. All they care about is money.
1: Hey, Moon Man, when I first started driving, gas was 53 cents a gallon when I first started driving.
0: You're not that old, man.
1: It had to be a nickel when you were driving.
0: Just to stop that. You're not that old.
1: Yeah, in 1986, gas in Michigan was 53 cents a gallon. So I

0: I was paying 53 cents a gallon. It cost me
1: Really?
0: $6 or $7 to fill up my little car. My first car was a Pinto.
2: 53 cents a gallon. I'm older than you,
0: yeah,
2: Justin. 53. I don't remember no gas 53 cents a gallon.
0: Your gas had to be like 9 cents a gallon, like over there in Libya, and because, you know, you've been driving since Henry Ford produced the first car.
2: Well, yeah, well, I've been driving a long time. But I don't remember no 57 gallons, no gas.
0: Man, I have
2: Kiki or you
0: older than me.
2: You remember gas being that cheap?
3: No, no. Like $1, $1.25, something like that. I remember that, but
4: I was going to say 99 cents, but I don't know. Let me see. Let me ask Alexa while y'all talk.
2: Okay. I've been around, like you say, older than dirt, but I don't ever remember paying that cheap for gas.
0: Well, the gas used to be 15 cents a gallon and 10 cents a gallon in America years and years ago when, you know, the 1930s and stuff. So,
2: 1930s. You weren't born in the
0: 1930s. What that got to do with me? I'm just telling you what happened.
2: That was before our time, Jeff. You can imagine that. I don't even remember nothing back in the 30s and all that stuff.
0: Okay, but gas price was like 10 cents a gallon back then, you know.
2: Don't remember. I guess I wasn't driving then.
0: Well, you shouldn't even been born either. Talking about 1910 and all that.
2: So how do you know gas is that price? That cheap?
0: Because I talk to older people and I tell them, when I first started driving, I was paying 53 cents a gallon in 1986. And then they say, well, when I started driving, I was paying a quarter or 20 cents or 15 cents a gallon. They tell me some prices like that.
2: Man,
0: and I go,
2: wow. They don't gas for that cheap
0: sure
2: in 1986. In 1986.
0: Yes, it was. Yes.
2: Yeah, I don't remember that.
4: Well, in 1985 in Washington, D.C., Alexa said the gas was $3.
0: That's ridiculous. Well, that's ridiculous, yeah.
5: Hold on. D.C. gasoline averaged about $4.13 per gallon, with unleaded regular near $3.98.
4: $3.98 to $4 and some change. I don't know if that's true, but in 1979, it said gas was 76 cents and went up to 106. I remember it being about 99 cents. I don't know about 56 cents. But, I mean, you know, Justice was in the Midwest. Maybe it was cheaper.
0: 53 cents, not 56, 53.
2: Well, here was my problem. Back in those days, my economy was real good. And I never paid no attention. I just paid the buyer whatever it cost. I didn't worry about how much a gallon. I would go to fucking fill it up and whatever it was. So it could be. I just didn't pay no attention because at that time, you know, my income was pretty good. So I wasn't
0: you
2: worried about
0: it. You had a $10 bill and your car was full. That's all it was.
2: I can't even remember.
4: Well, she just said in the Midwest it was 99 cents, not 70, 56.
0: Nah, that's wrong too.
2: I don't know. I can't say what's right or what's wrong, but back in those days, I was, you know, I don't know what it calls. I just bought gas. And just like a lot of people, just like Trump. Trump can't even tell you what a loaf of bread costs because he never had to buy it. He doesn't know what gas costs because he don't have to buy it. So these wealthy people, they don't know what nothing costs. They just be putting it out there and trying to scare you for you to vote for them, thinking that they're going to do something for you. That's just how it is.
4: They might know how much it costs by when they drive past a gas station, but they don't actually take heed to that, you know, because they don't have
2: half of those people have drivers. They don't pay no attention. They be sitting
4: there
2: in limo.
4: That's what I said. They ride, because when they ride past a gas station, they might see it. I'm not saying they're driving past it. They're riding
2: They don't be paying no attention. They be so busy trying to figure out how to scheme to get more of your money and my money. They be talking among themselves in the car, the car, tinted windows and stuff. You got these limos and these executive cars. I just don't believe that they know they don't really care, because half of them got get free gas.
0: Right.
2: I remember one time when I first got into radio, they gave me an unlimited credit card. Now that's unheard of now. I had a light. I had a
4: Visa, MasterCard, Visa, American Express.
2: No, I ain't never heard of that when I was young. But
4: you
2: they
4: ain't
2: gave
4: never
2: me
4: heard of that song?
2: Not when I was young. I don't know if they had one. I didn't hear it, man. Because I mean, I had one, but it wasn't no American Express.
0: Moon, I remember back in the day where...
2: See, a lot of people have those things. Like I say, I never had one. But I had I had some of those other little junk credit cards, which, you know, I didn't know any better, but when I was young. But I was just saying that when I was in radio, early part of my young life, when I came to D.C., that's what they was offering me. A new car every 2 years, unlimited credit card, life insurance. So I didn't know. I didn't worry about what gas cost.
4: You probably had a Shell, Exxon, Mobil. What was the other gas stations back then?
2: I don't even remember.
4: Yep, you probably had a specific card for gas card, because back then it was a specific card for gas.
2: It's such a long time ago, lady. I just pull up to the gas pump, put the gas in the car and drive. I don't know, it's 2 cents a gallon or 100 cents a gallon.
4: Mm-hmm.
0: It
2: was that was back then. Go ahead.
0: In the 70s, my mother would buy a Trans Am every 2 years off the showroom floor. And every 2 years, you would open up that little console in the center there, and there would be a $10 bill in there for gas. And you put that $10 in your car, it filled your car right up. So gas was real cheap in the 70s, even like 35, 45 cent a gallon and stuff, so you could drive from across the country for $40 from Michigan to California would only cost you one way $30 or $40.
2: And you could be right.
0: It's all messed up now where you can't make a trip or just take your life and say, oh, I'm leaving. I got $400. I'm going to California and start all over or start me a new life. And you used to be able to do things like that when gas was real cheap. You can pick up and go anytime.
2: Well, you could be right, Justin, because I remember going to Detroit from D.C. I don't remember having to gas up. I drove all the way to Detroit. I can't remember stopping at no gas station. I was trying to think if I did stop, but I don't remember.
0: Elders listening. They can call in.
2: Well, you know, they're calling 11:45.
0: Yeah, exactly. Like they always be when we on and get into a good conversation right at the end.
2: But you could be right.
0: Call in earlier. Uh-huh.
2: Because in America, they don't want nothing to become cheap. They want you to spend all your money buying their products and stuff.
4: We have to take a break, but K-Style is up next. We'll be back in a few, but stay where you are. 1-800-450-7876. 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

0: owners, artists, authors, athletes, comedians, and entrepreneurs. I want to know the inside, untold secrets on how they became so successful in building their empire. So get ready to be engaged, informed, equipped, and inspired. Well, guys, welcome to the K-Sal Show. I am super duper excited because I have the one and only in the studio with me today, the one and only Yahoo Blackwell. What's up, my brother?
1: What's up, K-Sal? Thank you for having me. Truly a blessed experience to be here with you, and what you have going on is phenomenal. And thanks again for having me.
0: Well, thank you. Yes. Listen, I'm excited because, guys, if you don't know who Yahoo Blackwell is, he is an entrepreneur, business owner, building his empire in Baltimore, as well as you're in Philly, correct?
1: Yep.
0: Philly.
1: Got a footprint in Philly.
0: All about education. Business is called Blackwell Trade Alliance.
1: Yes, ma'am.
0: As well as partnership with Trade Expo Network.
1: Yes, ma'am.
0: Okay, bro. Yes, ma'am. Okay. Yes, ma'am. That's a whole mouthful.
1: Yes, ma'am. Yes, ma'am.
0: I can put the card down because yes, I want to dig deep into who is Yahoo Blackwell.
1: Yes, I am a local business owner. Mm-hmm. I own Arita's Italian Ice. I built Arita's because my mother died in 2015, and the last thing she had asked for was Arita's Ice.
0: Wow.
1: It was literally her last words.
0: Now you done made me take my glasses off.
1: Yes, ma'am. Yes, ma'am. She died from a medical malpractice situation. Mm-hmm. And literally maybe 2 minutes before she passed, I asked her, what did she want? And she said, cotton candy Arita's.
0: Wow. That's so, my favorite
1: yeah,
0: as well.
1: Yeah, she loved it. She loved it. And even when she was ill, it was the only thing she could eat.
0: Okay.
1: She couldn't hold down a meal.
0: Yes.
1: She just had, you know, she was struggling with eating food or holding down food.
0: Yes.
1: But she could eat Arita's.
0: Wow.
1: So I was getting her I was just trying to keep her comfortable, and I was getting Arita's for her during that entire process that she was ill.
0: Mm-hmm.
1: So when she passed, I felt like it was my duty to go build a store.
0: Wow. So, that is amazing.
1: Yeah, so I went and built the Arita's Italian Ice location in honor of her. I was going to do a trucking company at first, but once she passed, I changed gears and built Arita's.
0: First, my condolences.
1: Thank you so much. Thank you.
0: My
1: mom
0: passed as well in 2015.
1: Oh,
0: so we do have that in common.
1: Yes,
0: so
1: yes,
0: we were going through that year, and a lot of things in my faith walk and where I am today.
1: Yes.
0: That kind of pushed me to be doing what I do now.
1: Absolutely.
0: So it's really, that makes an impact our parents.
1: Absolutely.
0: And make an impact in our lives. A lot of times you guys don't appreciate your parents out there.
1: Absolutely.
0: But you really need to, because they really pour into us.
1: Mm-hmm.
0: And then we want to make sure they're proud of us.
1: Mm-hmm.
0: That's why we do. And that's why we soar.
1: Right.
0: So now you went out. And I mean, this is not an easy thing to go out and buy Arita's.
1: It's not.
0: You know, I got to dig in. How can I get Arita's?
1: Yes.
0: What do you do to get Arita's?
1: I had zero knowledge.
0: Wow.
1: I did not know anything about building a business. I didn't know anything about the restaurant game. I didn't know anything about franchising.
0: Uh-huh.
1: I just knew that I needed to do this for my mother.
0: Yes.
1: And I had, I just had that fire in me, like, I'm gonna do this by any means necessary. Arita's declined me 5 times.
0: Wow.
1: They declined me 5 times. But every time they declined me, they would send a letter.
0: Yes.
1: Telling me why I was declined.
0: Okay.
1: So then at least I had the information. Yes. As to what I needed to tighten up on.
0: To cross your T's,
1: dot
0: your I's.
1: To cross my T's, dot my I's.
0: Yes.
1: So I would fix that, apply again.
0: Uh-huh.
1: They would send me another letter. Oh, you declined because X, Y, and Z.
0: Wow.
1: I'd tighten that up, apply again.
0: Uh-huh.
1: Took 5 times.
0: Wow.
1: Finally got the approval letter, and I purchased the franchise agreement.
0: Yes.
1: And then it was off to the races from there. I had to find a location, had to build it out.
0: Uh-huh.
1: And all this I was learning on the job. No training, no nothing. Just trial and error, studying. I was going to other people who own franchises and was just, you know, taking them to lunch just so I could pick their brain and say, you know, how'd you do this? What you do?
0: Oh, sorry.
1: You know, what you do to do this? What you do to do that? That's how I did it.
2: Wow. So I did Yahoo?
1: It. Yep.
2: That is crazy. So how long? So you've owned Aritas for how long?
1: I purchased a franchise agreement in 2017.
2: Yes.
1: Then, you know, we went through all the process. Then COVID came. That delayed it.
2: Yes.
1: And then we had finally opened in 2021.
2: Wow.
1: So I've been open since 2021.
2: Congratulations.
1: Thank you so much.
2: Where are you located so we can come support
1: you? Yeah, at the Baltimore Rotunda.
2: You're in the Rotunda?
1: I'm at the Rotunda.
2: Inside the Rotunda?
1: Yes, ma'am. Yep, yep.
2: Well, that's not a bad place to be.
1: It's not. It's not. It does well. It does well.
2: Yes. And Rita's, I love it. Now, y'all... It was sometimes. Now, see, I'm off subject because now I'm talking about reading. Okay? You guys had something with an Oreo cookie type, and it was chocolate. It's not the one that just, you know, it's not the one with just ice cream and the Oreo cookie over top of it.
1: It's
2: was
1: the concrete.
2: What's it? That what's
1: the
2: that
1: Oreo
2: called?
1: Concrete.
2: The Oreo concrete.
1: Yeah.
2: Because you guys had a picture of it not long ago.
1: Yep.
2: I went back to the read. It was so good.
1: Yes.
2: I ate it so fast.
1: Yes.
2: When I went back again to this Rita's over here, they didn't have a picture up anymore.
1: Right,
2: I didn't know what it was called.
1: Yep.
2: So you the have
1: Oreo
2: confirmed.
1: Concrete. Yes. It is the Oreo concrete.
2: The Oreo concrete.
1: Yes.
2: I'm going to find that.
1: Yes.
2: I might have to. You sell that now?
1: Yep. Yep. We got everything.
2: Really?
1: We sell it all.
2: That thing is good.
1: It is. They be knocking them down. They be knocking them concrete down.
2: So yeah, see, I'm not crazy. I came back and I tried to tell them, the two kids, well, they were younger, you know, teenagers, and they were looking at me like, ma'am, you know, we don't have it. We have what you're looking at. So I didn't know what to say. I said, next time I'm gonna take a picture if I ever find it. But
1: my grandmother literally puts every now and then she'll put in a special order for us to bring her Oreo concrete and a strawberry shortcake.
2: Really?
1: And we better show up with it.
2: Does she live here?
1: She live here, yeah.
2: Get out. Now, are you born and raised Baltimore?
1: Yes. Yep.
2: Ah.
1: Yes, ma'am.
2: So, but you based out of Philly because you have so many other businesses.
1: Yes.
2: You're based out of Philly with some other things. And we're gonna talk about that.
1: Yes, ma'am.
2: So the Rita's, first off, I'm sure people saying, how do you get into a franchise? Mm-hmm. How do you, if you really wanted to do that, what type of money would you need to have coming in the door for something like that?
1: It all depends on your location.
2: Okay.
1: Because your build out is where your most, like your biggest expense is going to be.
2: Got it.
1: Your build out.
2: Okay.
1: So for me, when I got to the Rotunda, it was like a shell. Because the Rotunda was like underdeveloped at the time.
2: Okay.
1: So you had Mod Pizza there. It was this was even back when what's that movie theater? Cineholic was there.
2: Okay.
1: Yeah. And so my build out was pretty expensive because I had to install the plumbing, the electrical work.
2: Oh yes.
1: Everything.
2: So that's
1: But
2: a franchise alone, just a bite into a franchise is a lot of money as
1: well. Yeah, it was about 50 grand just to get the franchise agreement.
2: Got it. Mm-hmm. Yeah, because I know I talk to a lot of different people who want to get into franchises. And some people say positive things, negative things.
1: Yep.
2: Being in a franchise, would you say it's positive or negative?
1: I think it's very positive because the brand sells itself.
2: Yes.
1: You know what I mean? You don't have to worry about like... trying to sell it to people, get
2: and
1: people
2: brand.
1: To try it, right?
2: Because it could take sometimes 5 or 6 years to just brand your business for people to start noticing.
1: Exactly.
2: You off the back.
1: Off the back.
2: Rita's.
1: That's the beauty in franchising. Once you open, everybody already know what it is.
2: You're
1: going to start making money.
2: Yeah.
1: You know, so it's just getting past the hurdles of getting open.
2: Yes.
1: Learning the whole structure of running a business and. You know, all the permitting and this and that. So I was learning that stuff on the job.
2: You
1: know what I mean? Because I had no experience.
2: Uh-huh.
1: So, you know, I was learning from trial and error.
2: What kept you driving to do this?
1: It was my mother.
2: Yeah.
1: It was my mother. I watched my mother like suffer before she passed.
2: Okay.
1: And I remember just thinking like, man, you know, she didn't complain at one time.
2: Wow.
1: So I just remember like, just feeling like if she was able to do that, you know,
2: this is nothing. Now, how old was your mom?
1: She was 50 when she passed.
2: Really?
1: Yeah, she was 50. I was 29 when she passed.
2: So that is very young.
1: Yeah.
2: Wow.
1: So,
2: do you think she's proud right now?
1: I think so. Yeah. I believe so.
2: I believe so.
1: It's my only regret. I just wish she could have saw the man that I became.
2: Yeah, I think she has.
1: Yeah.
2: I think it's always there watching over
1: absolutely.
2: You.
1: Absolutely.
2: You can always talk to her through God. And,
1: absolutely.
2: You know, that's how I get my relief, because I know that.
1: Absolutely.
2: You know, that's a way of communication.
1: Yes, absolutely.
2: Because I see my mom go downhill as well.
1: Mm-hmm. Yep.
2: So, yes. Okay. So, I'm going to move on, because, you know, we might start having to sing some hymns or something.
1: Right, right.
2: You know, we might have to sing praise and worship.
1: That's
2: I might have to have praise and worship.
1: That's right. That's right.
2: So, not only do you have a Rita's, you have an Auntie Anne's pretzel store.
1: Yes.
2: So Auntie Anne's are the hot dogs wrapped around the pretzels with the frosting.
1: With the frosting and all
2: cinnamon.
1: Yep.
2: The regular pretzels.
1: Mm-hmm. They got the almond pretzel, they got the cinnamon pretzel, the raisin pretzel. They got any kind of pretzel, they got it.
2: Wow.
1: Pepperoni pretzel.
2: Pepperoni. I was thinking that in my brain. Now, how did you, first off, where's that located?
1: That's in Fed Hill.
2: So that's in Federal Hill.
1: Fed Hill, yep.
2: Nice location.
1: Nice location, yeah. I know
2: you know your stuff, bro.
1: I know something.
2: You ain't to be played with. Okay, so in Fed Hill, so what made you get into that? What made you do that?
1: Yeah, because after I did Rita's, I knew the game now.
2: Okay.
1: So I said, okay, I gotta expand.
2: Yes.
1: Right?
2: Uh-huh.
1: And so I started thinking, and then I didn't want to go too deep, like, in restaurants where, like, you know, because a lot of stuff comes when you're handling food.
2: Yes.
1: Right? A lot of inspections, a lot of this, a lot of that.
2: Yes.
1: I said, man, I just want something still that's kind of finger foodish.
2: Yes.
1: Light, you know, boom, Auntie Anne's. And then I called them. And they ignored me for a while. And then once I told them I owned the Rita's, they was like, oh, okay. Mm-hmm. And they got back to me.
2: Okay.
1: And then it was off to the races.
2: So I got to tell them I know a friend that owns a
1: Rita's. Yeah, yeah, yeah. Because once you tell them that, they know that you qualify. They know you know the business.
2: Yes.
1: They know you know how this goes.
2: Yes.
1: You know what you're doing.
2: Uh-huh.
1: You know, so a lot of times, you know, maybe a newbie, they might be like, oh, boy, you know. But, but when I told them that, they was on board.
2: Wow.
1: Yeah.
2: So how long have the Auntie Anne's?
1: I've had Auntie Anne's for about 3 years.
2: Okay.
1: Yep.
2: How is business?
1: Great. Wonderful. Wonderful. I feel like you can't go wrong with pretzels and ice cream.
2: Yes. You can't go wrong with it.
1: Can't go wrong.
2: Because that's like the end all after you eat.
1: Yeah.
2: It's like you need, that's the, you know, what would we call it? Well, it's dessert, but it's like sometimes it caps it off.
1: Facts, it does.
2: Because if I ate a fish sandwich or a meal, I'm always looking for that little piece of sweetness.
1: That little bit of sweetness, close the night out. Yep.
2: Now, I'm going to tell you, people love both of those stores, because I have a young man, his name is Keith Brown. Keith Brown is my grandson. And Keith Brown knew the exact day that Rita's opened, which was like March the 20th or something like that.
1: Yes.
2: He knew the exact day, and I could not believe this little kid knew the exact day they opened.
1: Oh, it goes
2: and I
1: down.
2: Couldn't believe it, because it was still cold. And I drove up, and it was actually open. He said, I told you. He went up there because he loved it so much.
1: They love it. And I enjoy it. You know, just seeing families out there and having a good time. And I enjoy it. I really do.
2: Well, I love that. So this is what brings in the bread and butter.
1: Yes.
2: Right?
1: Yes.
2: So let's talk about education.
1: Yes.
2: Because that's how I met you, that you have this wonderful educational program.
1: Yes.
2: That's spreading.
1: Yes.
2: Because it's something very good you're bringing to the community.
1: Yes.
2: So talk to me a little bit about what's it called and what are you doing for the community?
1: Yes, yes. So I have the Black World Trades Alliance program, and I'm partnered with Trades Exposure Network. And we started out in Philadelphia. Started out in Philadelphia, where we were teaching high schoolers trades.
2: Okay.
1: My partner, he was the one who said, I think we can do this with middle schoolers too.
2: Mm-hmm.
1: And at first I kind of was like, I don't know, you know.
2: Mm-hmm.
1: He said, nah, man, for real, we should try it.
2: Uh-huh.
1: He was absolutely correct. Some of the middle schoolers were outperforming the high schoolers.
2: Really? So let me back you up. Let me rewind you back for a minute.
1: Yep.
2: What type of trade And what type of trade are you doing exactly?
1: Man, we covering them all from electrician to plumber to roofer to welder to hairstylist to barber, HVAC. Man, we pretty much covered
2: really?
1: Them all.
2: All yep. of those?
1: All of those.
2: That's
1: yeah,
2: a lot.
1: That's a lot. Yeah, we covered all of them, and the data that we had got back was just astonishing because the kids were coming to school. Mm-hmm. There was no absentee issue anymore.
2: Wow.
1: They were coming to school. The parents were excited.
2: Uh-huh.
1: The kids were more engaged because they weren't sitting at a desk all day.
2: Okay.
1: So they were moving around. They were touching things. They were laughing with their friends. They was getting work done. They was learning stuff.
2: Okay.
1: And then, of course, the money aspect to it. You let them know, hey, man, you complete this.
2: Uh-huh.
1: You know, when you're 17, 18 years old, you'll be making $80,000 a year.
2: Wow.
1: $90,000 a year.
2: Wow.
1: As an apprentice.
2: Yes.
1: So, you know, you'll probably be a master electrician by the time you're 22.
2: Okay.
1: You'll be buying your first house at 23.
2: That is awesome.
1: You know what I mean?
2: That is awesome.
1: You know what I mean?
2: Yes.
1: So you're ahead of the game now.
2: Yeah.
1: You're ahead of the game. And we're also, I'm also trying to legislate for bringing driver school back into high school.
2: Yes.
1: So that kids are graduating with a driver's license.
2: Yes.
1: So we're bringing all of these things back. I feel like it's the cure to a lot of the problems in the state of Maryland.
2: I agree with you. I think that if you teach them at an early age, because remember, when they graduate, mm-hmm. it's all of these graduates that are going into the workforce. Mm-hmm. So in June, mm-hmm. you got a whole bunch you know of kids that's trying to find a job.
1: Yeah, correct.
2: If you have the skills, if you have already your direction mm-hmm. in middle school,
1: right?
2: That means these kids are in middle school. They are like 12,
1: mm-hmm.
2: 13.
1: Mm-hmm.
2: Basically, all they do is play, you know, video right, games right. all day long right, and right, say, right. Mom, I want to eat. Mom, right, I need right, this. Right. They're not really even thinking about working. And you're mm-hmm. not even looking at them
1: facts.
2: At that time.
1: At that time, yep.
2: But teaching them those skills. Now, how are you able to go in? And I'm just going to grab one of them as a HVAC. Mm-hmm. What is it that you will teach them? And would you zero in on that particular skill set at one time? Or like if they all come into class, now they learn about HVAC.
1: Mm-hmm.
2: Now they all come to class next week, we're learning about electrical work. Is that how you guys are doing it?
1: Yeah, so we allow them to kind of pick what their interest is.
2: Okay.
1: And the parents and stuff, they'll come together. And then and we got different days for different groups of people.
2: Okay.
1: And they'll come and they'll learn. They'll start learning the trade from start to finish.
2: Okay.
1: I mean, from electric work, HVAC, you name it, we are covering it. Brick laying, the whole night.
2: I saw that on your...
1: Yeah.
2: You sent me some information on your website.
1: Mm-hmm.
2: And the kids were like literally laying brick.
1: Laying brick. Yep. Yep.
2: So wow.
1: By the time they get out of high school, they already had their hours.
2: Mm-hmm.
1: They've already had everything, all their little certifications.
2: Uh huh.
1: So, from that point on, they can go straight into the workforce. If
2: now,
1: they don't.
2: How many days are they learning this during the week?
1: Every day.
2: Really?
1: Every single day. Yep.
2: That's great.
1: Every day. Yep.
2: We've talked a little bit about you coming to visit GLA Academy
1: yes.
2: School of Excellence.
1: Every
2: you know,
1: day.
2: I got to plug our school in because I look at these kids every day. Even mm-hmm. right now, we have a summer program
1: mm-hmm.
2: That we are doing with our students, but we're taking them on trips. Of course, they're getting the educational piece,
1: right.
2: the academic piece,
1: right.
2: but no skill set.
1: No skill sets.
2: Skill set zero.
1: No skill set. Exactly. And then we added in business startup. We added in first time home ownership. We're going to start
2: okay.
1: teaching them, you know, how to navigate that once they're established out of high school.
2: Uh-huh.
1: Credit and credit development. So I was talking to my partner. I said, bro, we got to add in credit. They need to know that game.
2: Yes.
1: And filing taxes.
2: Yes.
1: So we want to start teaching them tax code.
2: Okay.
1: You know what I mean? So even when it's so for those who want to start a business,
2: mm-hmm.
1: they know how to properly navigate that.
2: Yes.
1: How to own a business. We're bringing all that to the table. And I even told the Board of Education because they were talking about different avenues to get kids to come to school
2: mm-hmm.
1: because they were dealing with an absentee situation.
2: Yes.
1: And I told them, I said, well, there's no income connected to school.
2: Mm-hmm.
1: So they're learning these topics.
2: Yes.
1: But when they go home, and there's no food on the table, or they see their mother struggling, or she's working three jobs.
2: Yeah.
1: You know, it develops a disinterest.
2: Yeah.
1: He's now starting to feel like, why am I going to school? Mm-hmm. It's not helping me. But if you were to tell these kids, hey, look, you come to school, you know, when you graduate, it's $80,000 waiting for you. Mm-hmm. You know, at the end of this.
2: And I'm sure people in that, employers, you see, especially a lot of those skill sets, you see a wanted sign in the mm-hmm. window.
1: Right.
2: But of course, it's like, I know nothing about electrical work. Mm-hmm. But these kids are like, oh, I'm learning this already. Mm-hmm. Yep. I may be able to go there and do this. Because mm-hmm. if they know a little bit about it, a lot of times people will train you on the job training.
1: Facts. And then we couple in that with the business startup. So a lot of them are going to come out of high school, maybe work for a company.
2: Yes.
1: And then eventually they're going to branch off, start their own HVAC company.
2: Yes.
1: Start their own plumbing company. Or start their own. And that's going to create more jobs.
2: Yes.
1: That's going to boom the state's economy.
2: Yes.
1: There'll be more money circle around in the state.
2: Yes.
1: It'll help start curing Maryland's deficit.
2: Yes.
1: It's a game changer and lower crime at the same time.
2: Yes. And that it will lower crime.
1: Yep.
2: If a kid has nothing to do,
1: mm-hmm.
2: a lot of things we see on TV now is these young children who are 15.
1: Mm-hmm.
2: At that age, a lot of times, a 15-year-older, they do not understand consequences.
1: Facts.
2: They are like, they think everything is kind of somewhat of a fantasy. Like, I'm not really going to go to jail if I do this. If this man die, if I kill someone, they're probably going to come back to life. Like, mm-hmm. they literally
1: like a video game.
2: Don't think, right.
1: Right, right.
2: They don't really think things through because their mind is too immature.
1: Mm-hmm.
2: So it's all about, at that age, it's all about reputation.
1: Mm-hmm.
2: It's all about, okay, yes, you know, I'm in this world. Everyone mm-hmm. look at me.
1: Right.
2: I'm trying to show you I have the reputation. Mm-hmm. That's what they think.
1: Right.
2: So I look at kids because, you know, I've been doing kids business for 30 years.
1: Yes, ma'am.
2: So, if they were able to have something mm-hmm. under their belt.
1: Yes.
2: To say I'm worth, and I can actually get out here and mm-hmm. make, when you start talking about it making $90,000 a year.
1: Mm-hmm. At 18 years old.
2: At 18 years old. Mm-hmm. Like, how can I make $90,000 a year? Right now, most kids will probably go into work for Rita's
1: mm-hmm. yep.
2: or McDonald's mm-hmm. or Chick-fil-A.
1: Mm-hmm.
2: Yeah, because, yep. you know, and not saying there's nothing wrong with that.
1: Facts.
2: Because that's where we all started.
1: Right.
2: And nowadays, I notice that a lot of adults, because of the pay is pretty comparable to mm-hmm. other pays.
1: Right.
2: But to know that I literally can make that mm-hmm. type of money
1: yes.
2: and I'm making my way and mm-hmm. being more of a productive citizen.
1: Yeah.
2: I think it's the greatest thing ever.
1: Absolutely. Absolutely. And I even thought about, like, you know, even teen pregnancy. You got, unfortunately, you got some people, some guys, they might get a female pregnant in high school.
2: Mm-hmm.
1: And then, but with this, he knows I'll be able to take care of family coming out of high school.
2: Yes.
1: If he's in that situation.
2: Right.
1: You know, I'm coming out of high school. I got my CDL.
2: Uh-huh.
1: You know, I got my, you know, my apprenticeship up as a plumber. I can take care of a kid if I had to. You know what I mean?
2: And the thought process of, I'm already being trained, mm-hmm. so I can't come out making this type of money.
1: Because
2: I'm about to be a dad.
1: Right, right.
2: As opposed to, they would drop out of school
1: mm-hmm.
2: and try to get a job.
1: Try to get a job, right.
2: Because now they're going to take them to child support, things mm-hmm. like that.
1: Right, right, right.
2: They are already
1: equipped.
2: Building their empire.
1: That's right. Right.
2: Yo, accolades.
1: Yes.
2: Accolades.
1: Yes.
2: Accolades.
1: Yes.
2: Accolades.
1: Yes.
2: I love that. Hey guys, tune into next week with part two with my good friend Yahoo Blackwell talking about building some empires. Thank you for listening to the K-Sal Show. I hope that it inspired you to start building your empire.

0: 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This your girl, K-Sal, and I'm out. Bye-bye, baby.
1: This is Yahoo Blackwell, and you've been listening to the K-Sal Show.

0: happy as a lark. But now...
1: It's Saturday night. It's Kiki Justice, of course, Lady C. We're on the radio, no matter where you are. If you're listening tonight, something on your mind, give us a call. You know, Justice and Kiki, your Lady C. There's just so many things going on in the world. And you just don't know how to... Kind of like, I don't know how to adjust to a lot of this stuff. And it bothers me because I don't know what's going to happen. I do not know what's going to happen. Gas price going up. Food going up. Iran, to me, has beaten America. I don't think America keep telling that lie. But they don't have no ammunition. That they don't got all the bombing all their ammunition shed. And Iran not talking about their ammunition getting low. And I can't understand why Trump keeps lying to these people. And then they believe it. And
2: well, you know.
1: Go ahead.
2: Well, you know how they say you tell one lie and you got to tell another lie to keep that lie alive and keep it going. So, you know, you might forget one lie and so you tell another one. He's just a liar. He's a liar. He's a habitual liar, and that's how his base believes him by his lies. And they don't fact check anything.
1: And he keeps saying, that they want a deal, and they keep telling Trump they don't want no deal. They're not gonna have no deal until Trump gives them compensated, and you know that's not gonna happen. And they're still, and then Israel, whatever the prime minister's name, Israel, he really the problem. Because he's putting that stuff in Trump's head, and he's bombing people consistently. So it's just a big mess over there. I don't know how you're going to solve it.
2: I don't know.
1: Now, we make it send Justice over there. He's the smartest man in Philly. Maybe he can talk him into surrendering.
2: I'm sure. He knows
3: okay, No, come on now. You're giving me way too much credit. Now, you know, I'm a peacemaker for sure. And so I would be a good negotiator to try to have some sort of a fair peace agreement. So, you know, when you're only operating out of a hollow head, then the narrative is only going to be what you want it to be and no other way. And not the way you won't consider how the opponent thinks. You're only thinking how you want everything to be in the narrative that you want it to be in. And that's a Fox News thing. That's what, you know, they paint this picture of everything that Trump is saying is the truth. And he said it over and over again to the point where they start to believe that it is true. And he won't relent. He won't let up on the lie that he tells about whatever the topic may be, especially when it comes to losing the election to Joe Biden. And so he's never letting that go. Go ahead, Moon.
1: I hate to cut you off. What do you think about this black guy running for governor in Florida? I can't stand him.
3: Donald somebody.
1: And they say he's got a 50% lead on everybody. I just don't know. How is that possible? Because he's all about Trump. He is all about Trump. Everything he says, Trump this, Trump that, I can't stand him. And they say he's 50% lead on all the other candidates running for governor of Florida.
3: Well, he's a MAGA supporter, and so he's trying to definitely get right in line with what that Trump did from the MAGA supporters.
2: We got to take a break. When we come back, we'll get right back to it. 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
8: One in four Americans today are living with a disability. 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

0: sound so good, I didn't want to start. Welcome back. It's Saturday night. It's Saturday night. More men in the fun, but you know, something else that was interesting, I don't know if you saw this or not, the gentleman who shot and killed the head of the, what's his name? The Chucky man in New York. What was his name?
1: The insurance company.
0: Yeah. And he pleaded guilty, right? And
2: right.
0: Any of you understood why he pleaded guilty?
1: No.
0: And he said he shot him and he died. Do you know why he pleaded guilty? Any of you?
3: To get less time?
0: Well, that could be it. Do you know why, Jesse, he pleaded guilty?
1: No.
0: Do you know why he pleaded guilty?
1: No.
3: Why did he plead guilty?
0: In New York, they have a law. They can only try you. They cannot try you for more than one crime. And once
2: double jeopardy.
0: Once they try, he pleaded guilty, but for stalking, not for murder. And that's they plead guilty on that. So stalking, will give you less time than murder. So by him pleading guilty, then they cannot try him again for murder.
3: Mm.
0: They're smart, boy. They be thinking out all kinds of ways when it comes down to where money's involved, you know?
3: Mm-hmm. Beat the system. What Trump is doing for the last 2 years, well, all of his life.
0: Well, I said this many, many times, but people told me I was wrong. I told you Trump is one of the smartest men I've seen. And so far, as far as I'm concerned, he is. He's beating everybody. He's beating everybody.
2: He sure has. He put a whooping on Hillary Clinton back then when the debate.
0: You cannot be dumb and get away with all the things he's gotten away with. The man is super smart. And he has not been beaten yet. So when I hear people say, oh, man, Trump's stupid. No, he's not stupid. Something wrong with you if you think he's stupid, because he's not. Look at all the money he's raking in. Ask yourself, how much are you raking in?
3: No, I think he have a little help.
0: I don't care what he had. He's still smart.
3: Mm-hmm.
0: Some money's better than no money.
3: Yeah.
2: Mm-hmm.
0: And he's getting all the money. Even if he has a divide, he got a lot to divide. He turned around and sued himself. Can you imagine that?
3: He didn't sue himself.
0: He sued himself. Do the research. And
2: that was overturned, though. That was overturned, I think.
0: No, he's the government. So when he sued himself, he got to get paid.
3: He's not the government. He's the president over the government.
0: Well, it's the same difference. He's in control. See, he got so many tricks. And we got a lot of honest people. But in his world, he don't believe in that. Because he said the other day, I'm not going to no Congress. I don't need Congress. I can do what I want to do.
2: Right.
0: They don't know what I know. That's what he said.
2: Yeah.
0: And look at he now he got his brother involved in the company.
2: Mm-hmm.
0: I mean, this man is raking in all the money, and what the Democrats are doing is just talking about what's wrong. He's invested in two or three networks, two or three social media companies. So. My thing is, how can you be stupid and doing all of that? You were found guilty in the court of law. It was overturned. People who actually raided the Capitol, you were trying to get money to pay them. I mean, just think about what this man is doing.
3: Well, I mean, you could think about what he's doing, but the people who put him in office need to think about what they did.
0: Well, that explained to you why everything he does, they're going to support him. That's why it's so scary for the midterm. That's what I was trying to explain to people. You keep talking about people angry. You keep talking about people angry. They tell you that. But when Trump speaks, and I go back to this lady, when they was trying to approve the guy for Attorney General. Oh, I'm not going to vote for him. And also, what is his name? Colin. No, the other guy. I'm not going to vote for him. Trump called him up. Next thing you know, the man been approved. And the man already said Trump didn't lose the election. He already said he was Trump's private lawyer. And you still vote for him? But I keep telling you, polls don't vote. You got to do what you got to do. Don't believe in what they're telling you. Because they'll tell you that in order for you to say, yeah, okay, we got it made. Everybody's angry, so we're going to win. You keep believing that.
3: You got to vote.
2: Trump has, he has conflicts of interest, you know, as the president by running business.

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1: People on the ground stepping in the back and beating them up and killing them, that may save some lives by shocking them rather than shooting.
2: No.
3: Go ahead, ladies. You give me your opinion at the Moon Man. Moon Man, you finished?
1: Yeah, I finished. I said I think that less people will be getting shot by them by having the glove rather than them.
2: I don't think so. I think they're gonna. It's still a form of force that they're gonna be using on people that may not even be necessary.
1: Well, I don't see a lot of it. See, what you say to people and how you approach them. I can't believe if they walk up to someone and say you're under arrest, that person gonna jump up and start fighting. I just don't believe that.
2: Well, they have videos to prove them even walking up on people or not even walking up on people, jumping out the cars on people with their guns drawn. And they're the ones who's causing the issue.
1: That is correct.
2: They're just driving down the street, U.S. citizens, and because they look a certain way, you're gonna follow them and then pull them over and then jump out your car with your guns drawn. It's just crazy. I just think it's going to... I don't think it's going to change much. It's, you know, they still going to pull their weapons. If it ain't going to be one may have one a glove and the other one's going to have a gun.
1: Well, I think it'd be a difference if you get the Senate and the House back because they can make laws. And the only people that can make laws is the Congress. So they can make laws to control those people.
2: Well, they already have laws to control them.
1: But you're still not saying the whole story. Congress controlled by Trump and his people. That's why they're not being controlled. Now, once you take the Senate and the House back, then you have a group of more honest people, sensitive people, who can make laws or enforce these laws. That's what I'm saying. So that's why it's so important. I don't think nothing's going to change if we don't get the House and Senate back.
2: I agree. What are your thoughts?
4: I agree as well. I mean, it ain't going to change. We have to get out and vote. We have to show up. This is not a time to sit back and think that, oh, my vote doesn't matter or anything like that. They say bring each one bring somebody to the polls. We got to bring 4 and 5 people to the polls with us to make sure that, you know, that everybody gets their vote in to change this thing.
1: That's
3: so my opinion is we always come out to vote, those of us who are super voters who vote in every election, if not all the elections, most of them. So we always do what we're supposed to do. Now, we got to worry about those who did the wrong thing to do the right thing this time, like I was saying about those red states, that they're going to come out in the midterms and vote against Trump and the administration and the Republicans and everything so that we can turn the country back in the favor of going in the right direction. Now, here's what I wanted to say about...
1: Excuse me. Did you see where Trump is saying that he considering an executive order to call for

0: an emergency when time for the election? Did you see he's trying to do that?
1: Yes.
2: Right. He's trying to throw a monkey wrench and stuff and do that type of thing. And he can't be allowed to do this. And so the Supreme Court, they're going to have to need to act fast to make a decision that he can't get involved with interfering with the election in any kind of way. Now, well,
0: let me ask you a question, Justin. The Supreme Court told Trump he can do anything long as it's in the line of duty, right?
2: Not in the way in which you're saying it.
0: Wait a minute. The Supreme Court told Trump he could do anything as long as it's in the line of duty. Going after his enemies, that's in the line of his duty. But he's doing it.
2: He was going to do that. You told us that he was going to come back and he's going to get retaliation on people who did things against him. And he certainly did everything you said that he was going to do. So,
0: because
2: you know,
0: the man, I studied the man over a period of years. I know who the man is. I told you that before. He's a dictator and he started that rumor. He set it all up by fake news. That's what they do in Russia and was doing back in Germany back in the day. That's how they work. They put doubt in your mind that everybody's lying but them. Now the reason why they're scared of these young people, because they can't pull that on those young people, and the young people gonna try to wake young voters up. They don't want that, so they call them communists. They call them all kinds of names. That's what they do. They put scare in people. They put doubt in their mind.
2: But, you know, our country had, the American people have proven before that when they were fed up with Trump that they came out to support heavily Joe Biden to overturn Trump, to not let him have another term. So we can see where if the country does have a short memory that they'll remember enough to how bad things are now that they'll come out and do the right thing again and get rid of Trump and not support him and not, you know, a lot of the American people have become wide awake towards the promises that haven't been kept. Now, let me make my final point about the election.
0: Just hold tight. Hold tight.
2: Yes, sir.
0: The way the situation is now, how are they going to get rid of Trump? Now, you answer that.
2: It's all about that midterm that's in less than, like, you know, what, 3 months now? Let's see, it's August, September, October, so 3 months away. And it's all going to come down to the midterm, and you know that, and we've been saying this for more than a year that,
0: well,
2: you know,
0: tell me how.
2: The midterm.
0: Tell me how. Now, you tell me how you think it's come down to the midterm. Tell me what. If the Senate,
2: it'll be enough people to vote out the certain people who you're saying that should be voted out in the Senate and in the Congress. And so it'll be enough people who are on the other side as far as the right that will turn out to vote in favor of on the opposition side to just get back at Trump or to at least right their wrong or to turn the country in a way where they know that it's out of control, and the only way to do the right thing is to vote or don't vote at all. Like I was saying, if they don't come out to vote, that helps.
0: What do you mean don't vote at all?
2: Some people won't vote this time because they're not supporting, like MAGA has fallen off quite a bit. So they're like, well, I'm not going to vote this time.
0: Well, they deserve whatever they get, whatever happens to them. Let me say this to you, Justice. Everything you're saying, part of it is true, but you don't tell a person how, why, and you know, you don't make it simple enough for them to understand. See, you can't talk over people's heads about the other side. You got to say, listen, the only way you can get Trump out of there, when the Senate and the Congress back, then impeach him. If you don't do that, he's still going to be messing things up. You got to win the Senate and the Congress back. And then let the Congress impeach him, and the Senate will remove him.
2: Absolutely. And that's the plan. And that's the plan and the goal. And that's what the world wants us to do over here. The whole world wants this.
0: But you got to say it that way for people to understand.
2: Well, you did. You did a great job.
0: But Jesse, a lot of people that are smart as you, a lot of people do not understand certain language. You have to make it, you got to bring it down on their level. And this is what happens to a lot of people. A lot of the educators and the people who are smart can hold the little man's head. So when time to make a decision, the little man is not given the correct reason. Here's with him to understand why he should vote. You see what I'm saying?
2: Yes.
0: You got to explain to them why it's so important to win the House and the Senate back. Then they can put That's the law true. Of the work based on the Constitution. See, the reason why Trump won before when they impeached him, because they control the House. I mean, the Senate. And the Senate was not going to vote against him. The House impeached him, but the Senate was the one who did not agree. So you got to win both back, let the House impeach him, and then the Senate will kick him out. So you got to tell people, you got to make it simple for people to understand.
2: That's what we'll be singing the song, Oh Happy Day. Oh Happy Day. You know that one?
0: Well, yes, and a lot of people be able to go buy a nice home for themselves, a lot of the young people. A lot of young people be able to afford them to go to college. A lot of people may think about a family, get married. So it can help the whole country, because if a person feels like they can't afford to get married, you know, I heard a song one time. Now, this may sound stupid to some of you, but that song was an interesting song. The man said, I can't afford to die. Can you imagine that?
2: Let's think about what that's rough, man. That's rough. It's like, man, I can't even afford to die.
0: Right. Time was so hard for this man. He said he couldn't afford to die.
2: Mm-mm-mm.
0: So that's what
2: keep on living, man.
0: But see, Justin, you have a job. So many people have jobs. But there are a lot of people who do not have jobs.
1: We gotta take a break. We gotta take a break. We gotta take a break. When we come back, we'll get right back to it. Everybody, thank you. You are 1-800-450-7876. You're listening to Moonlight in the Fun Bus.
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0: Welcome back, welcome back, welcome back. It's Saturday night. It's Moon Man in the Front Bunch. QT, of course, my man Justice and Lady C. Hey, Justice, you need Philly, as we speak, and come down the expressway coming toward Baltimore and bring some brown liquor for Philadelphia because Baltimore will knock all the socks off them.
1: Oh, wow. Well, you know we're playing each other right now in preseason, right?
0: No. Baltimore played.
2: We beat.
0: Philly didn't do nothing.
2: Exactly.
1: So that's what you're saying?
0: I'm saying
1: we're going to need some brown liquor for the whooping y'all put on us?
0: They need something because Baltimore put the whammy on them.
1: Well, we allowed y'all to do that so you can look good when you don't need to look good?
0: No. Nobody can allow nobody to beat up one like that.
1: Oh, sure. See, the thing about Philly is we have so many great players,
0: yeah,
1: and they're so expensive,
0: yeah,
1: and they're so, like, you know, we got to protect them. So we won't allow them to go out there and play in no preseason game at all. So y'all can run all over us all you want to.
0: Baltimore didn't have any of their main players playing. They had the rookies.
1: Well, see.
0: And I saw one of those guys from University of Connecticut. What was it? Was it Yale? No, University of Connecticut. This boy didn't miss no targets. I like him better than I like any of them. Mm-hmm. This boy, he's a tall white boy, but and he didn't miss no targets, boy. That boy was throwing that ball all over that field of neck. But, no, it was just preseason. They were looking at the rookies, and I understand that.
1: Yeah, it could have went either way, and, you know, I would have been probably, huh?
0: It doesn't count.
2: We have a caller.
0: Yeah, it doesn't count until September. Let's bring the caller in, ladies.
2: All right. Hi, caller. What's your name? Where you calling from?
3: Are you speaking with me?
0: Yes,
1: sir.
2: What's your name and where you calling from?
3: Yeah, I'm calling from the most racist city on earth, Chicago.
0: No,
2: what's your name?
1: It's Brother X, y'all.
3: Yeah. How did you know?
0: You never heard of Mississippi?
3: This here is worse. Now, do you all believe that the plane hitting the World Trade Center, the top 10 floors, made two 110-story skyscrapers, steel and concrete, come down like a waterfall? Do you all believe that?
0: Wait a minute. Say that again, sir.
3: Do you all believe that the plane hitting the top 10 floors of the World Trade Center made two 110-story steel and concrete buildings built to withstand hurricanes? Do you all believe those planes hitting the top 10 floors of those buildings made those buildings come down like a waterfall? Do you all believe that?
0: Well, this is my opinion. Based on what you just pointed out, it's kind of strange for what happened. And I agree with you. How could that have happened with the buildings exploding and falling down and all that? I agree with you, sir. That, when I think about it, I don't see how it could have happened. I agree with you there.
3: Okay. All right, let's cover some ground here. There was a third building blown up that day. That was in between the World Trade Center. Are you all familiar with the third building?
0: No, I'm not.
1: No.
3: Okay, no plane hit the third building. And the media did not report on the third building. Now, these people killed rescue workers, they killed policemen, they killed firemen who ran in there to save people. Those buildings was exploded from the inside. Now, they did that to bring in the war on terror, what we are experiencing right now. Now, Donald Hitler, Mussolini, Franco Dump, he's not going anywhere unless he wants to go. Mr. Hitler was put in power in Germany. Mr. Hitler was a bomb. He was a nobody. Germany was powerful. They had planes, submarines, bombs, cars. How did a man like Mr. Hitler go in to run Germany and take them down the path they went? We are being bamboozled, hoodwinked, led astray. Now, Donald Hitler, I don't see him going anywhere unless the white supremacy power structure wants him to go. And I don't see them wanting him to go. I see them creating an atmosphere for so-called black people to be exterminated. That's what I see. And I advise black people who's able to get out of here and want to try to save their lives, want to save some child life, get out of here. Now, if you all are here when it go down, you want to try to make it to Canada. If you make it to Canada, you must turn yourself in right away and ask for political asylum. When you get to running for your life trying to get to Canada, you must move at night. If you move in the daytime, they are going to have drones and snipers. We have been set up for extermination. I see it coming down the pipe. And it's nothing new. This has been done many times before. And Barack Obama, he's up with this. Bill Clinton, all these people, they all on the same team. That's why they had Barack Obama to go and take out Gaddafi. Gaddafi was trying to help Africa. He the reason Africa have the internet. He paid for the satellite. And he was trying to bring in fresh water to the Africans. Ain't nobody else did that. So they get Barack Obama to go take out Gaddafi. We dealing with a great evil people, and most people in this country, they have no idea of the evil we dealing with. These people kill their own people in that World Trade Center. And they are going to do it again and again. We are in bad shape, people, and we need to recognize the great danger we're in. It is a great danger. If you can't get out of here, you try to prepare to escape when it starts. And I don't know what to tell you. If you can't get out, just try to get ready and prepare to escape, because this has all been set up. And if you really think about it, it's real easy to see. It's real easy. That's why Mr. Hitler, he didn't win no election in Germany. He didn't overthrow no government. The German power structure put him in. They put Mussolini in over in Italy. It's power structures run these countries. You don't just walk in there. They decide who's going in there. They put these people in. And we're in bad shape. I'm telling you, there's a great evil coming down. And there's no stopping him. He can do anything he want to do when he want to do it. There's nobody to stop him, because the power structure that run this country and run the world, they are behind him. He is their hatchet man. And you know what? A lot of people out there, they know it. They know it. All this mess ain't nothing but a setup. They mean good human beings. They mean them no good. Never meant them no good. That's why they made us slaves, burned our town, stole all our invention, had no intention of us ever being equal in this country. No intention whatsoever. Now, I want to thank you all for taking my call, but just think about it and prepare to escape out of here if you can, because you will not defeat them. They outnumber us 1,000 to 1. And a lot of these killings That's part of the setup. They setting the table for it. That young boy they just killed in Mississippi. Dylan Roof killed 9 people in a church. The boys killed the people in West Virginia. Okay, Tisha. Thank you. Thank you.
2: Thank you. Thank you so much for your input. We got to take a break. When we come back, we'll get right back to it. And when you are.

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1: It was with heartfelt sorrow that I announced the passing of attorney Jerry Moore III. Jerry Moore was the son of noted clergyman Reverend Jerry Moore Jr. of the 19th Street Baptist Church and a former member of the first D.C. City Council. Attorney Jerry Moore III and his wife Cynthia were members of the very first investment group that made Radio One's purchase of flagship WOL possible. When their initial $10,000 investment had a buyout value of $100,000 and the other five initial investors chose to exercise their buyout, Jerry Moore said that he wanted to leave their investment in place as a show of confidence in the leadership of the company and our commitment to the community. We offer our condolences and prayers to his widow, Cynthia Moore, and we ask God to please put more people like Jerry Moore in our lives. 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

0: Welcome back. Saturday night after that statement. Boy, I don't know what to think about that. But part of it makes a lot of sense about the plane hitting the top part of that building. Mm-hmm. I don't see how that whole building could have been blown up like that and the plane only hit the top of the building. And that part made sense to me. But the other part, it's kind of heavy, boy. I don't know how to treat you. See that? I guess I just called because I don't have no car. So I guess I can't run nowhere. I don't know. That's kind of heavy. I mean, that's a heavy conversation what he laid on us.
1: That is heavy. I never thought about the planes. And you know, you saw it on TV. You lived it, right? I never heard a bomb drop like that. What he just, you know, explained. And I mean, you know, there are a lot of conspiracy theorists and all of that out there. I thought that it would be possible to, you know, for a plane going at a high speed to hit a building and the building collapsed. I don't think that's impossible.
0: Well, hold on a second.
1: Do you all think otherwise?
0: Yeah, hold on a second. If you hit the top of something, there was some explosion down under that building. Do you remember that?
1: No.
0: So that building, if you hit the
2: center in 1993.
0: If you hit the top of that building, I can't see, just like what he said, that building exploding like that. That's number one. Mm-hmm. Number two, how could a camera catch that plane coming into the building? Who had a camera to be looking at that plane flying into a building? This is the part I don't understand.
1: Mm-hmm.
0: See, what he's saying make a lot of sense to me. You have to know, for you to be out there taking a picture of that plane flying into that building in New York City. Let's think about that. If you had no idea that plane was coming into the building, how would someone be in a position to take a picture of it? A live picture.
1: Well, the people that planned it out, who were, you know, driving the plane, took over the plane, they could have, you know, had the footage. I mean, I don't remember. Well, I do remember the times and all of that, but I'm sure there were cameras and all of that. Like, you know what I mean?
0: No,
1: you live in
0: the plane was up in the sky, and they showed a plane coming into the building and hitting the building.
1: Mm-hmm.
0: Who would be that high or have a camera to see a plane coming in and shoot it while it's happening?
3: They have cameras on all of the, like, the high-rise buildings, just like they have around here, around the city, around DMV, you know, on certain bridges and certain buildings that are high elevated. They have cameras on those buildings.
0: Okay, well, let me ask you a question.
3: And all the other news is...
0: Let's say you're right, right? I want you to think about this for a moment. Let's say you're right. The moment that plane hit, the plane was, they had a video of the plane coming in before it hit the building.
1: Mm-hmm.
0: They showed the plane coming into the building. How could they have gotten that footage that fast? No, something's not right.
3: I thought that they didn't start showing the footage until after the second plane hit.
0: No, but they showed that footage when that plane hit. And they show that plane coming in.
3: I know one thing that they were saying, you could hear people talking. If I'm not mistaken, you could hear people talking, and they're saying, you know, they were talking about the planes being off course. And so that's probably why they started recording and the planes were off course. And then they said, then you can hear people saying, well, the plane is going toward the building. It's going to hit the building and then boom.
0: Well, I didn't hear that. I didn't hear nothing like that. What I heard was they showed on the news. They showed on the news that that plane came directly into that building. Boom.
3: I think because the plane was known that it was hijacked, I think from that point on they start videoing or turning on cameras, because I think the news people, to my recollection, the news people start commentating about what is happening, you know, where the plane's going, and then when it started going toward the building, you know, I mean, they had already started tracking it video-wise. I mean, I could be wrong, but if I'm wrong, I mean, if somebody's aware of...
0: If they was tracking that plane, American plane would have shot it down, but it would have hit the building. You see, all that don't make sense to me. All of y'all could be right, but I'm going back to this gentleman. What he said to make sense, that part, I just can't see hitting the top of something and all the bottom explodes when people go in, the whole building falls down. I can't agree with that.
3: Both planes exploded inside the buildings, and so that could have been enough to impact or to...
0: All the way down to the basement, make the whole building collapse.
3: Yes, you know how much fuel is in a plane? How much? That's a bomb. A plane is huge.
0: But it only hit... It exploded wherever it hit it. It did not hit the structure of the building down under. See, maybe y'all not listening to what I'm trying to explain.
3: No, I hear you. I understand what you're saying.
0: If you live in a home and you got a chimney, if somebody drive something into your chimney, that has nothing to do with the basement of your house. So what I'm trying to understand is, just like this gentleman said, it began to make sense to me. If that plane hit the top of that building. For an example, right now they got a building in New York. It's tilted, right?
3: Mm-hmm.
0: Okay, it's tilted, right? But it's tilting at the top, in the middle, from the middle up. From the middle down, it's straight. That's why they're trying to see if they can straighten it up. And when you look at that and you look at what he just said, that part makes sense to me. And what about the plane supposed to hit the Pentagon? They didn't show or find a whole lot of where that plane was. So all I'm just saying is...
1: Well, that's the one they shot down. The government shot that down before it could even go anywhere.
0: Right. But what I'm just saying, that part, what he's saying, makes sense to me now. It may not make sense to somebody else. I just can't see how you can hit the top of something and the whole building collapsed. That's the point. And it came straight down. You know how when they blowing a building down in Vegas, or they show with the hotel, just you blow it down from the bottom and just come straight down.
4: It's detonated.
1: That is a good point. That is a good point.
0: Right. So if that plane
4: detonated explosion,
0: he would have taken that building into other buildings. That plane was gone. But this building came straight down from the top down. Boom.
4: Like a designation.
0: Right, based on what I understand. So what are you saying? Some of it makes sense now. I don't know about trying to leave and go to Canada. I don't know about that now. But I know about this country. And like I was telling you about Trump, I agree with him about the power structure control this country. But you remember Trump had him to come to his place and said, if you give me $1 billion a piece, that I'll make all of you billionaires and keep you in power.
4: Mm-hmm.
0: So part of it...
4: And he kept his promises to them. He kept all his promises to the billionaires, not to the American people who put him in office.
0: And when people was trying to save lives, he got rid of all of them. I mean, I understand part of what he was saying. And look at what he was saying. You know, it's just so much that they're doing. And I don't understand some of this, like They already got a diagram of a city they're going to build on the moon. Now, that is me. I don't know how that's going to happen. But they already got a diagram of the city they're going to build. Now, I don't know what
4: some of these things Brother X was saying, it just takes me back to when I brought up the topic of the electric shock glove, and that I didn't give my opinion of what that glove would do and what I felt. But what I think is that this glove gives a high voltage electric shock to any person that you grab with it. And so if you grab a person with it and you continue to hold on to them for more than 4 or 5 seconds, maybe 10 seconds, you continue to hold on to them, it can very well damage their bodily organs or totally kill them from the voltage of the shock that's continual. So therefore, I can't wait till the day that when the Democrats take office and then they make it where they incinerate all of those electric shock gloves. They already need to be disappeared. They already need to be exterminated, you know, because this is going to be a dangerous thing. If they grab people and continue to hold them and keep shocking them, they're going to be dead. The intention of this glove is to hold somebody for like 1 or 2 seconds and let and release. But these kind of people aren't going to be holding it for 1 or 2 seconds and releasing it and then trying to put the handcuffs on you. They'll be holding it for much longer than that, intentionally, and in a lot of cases, in order to do away with you. So that's a Brother X thing. Is like,
0: it does it. Just how do you know?
4: Because electric voltage in your body.
0: Has that been done yet?
4: You see, I'm not going to say it has, but I know that too much electrical voltage going through your body for too long, it can kill you right away. Just like an electric, just like a lightning strike, a lightning bolt.
0: Justice. See, with us, Justice, we find out why things can't work opposed to us. Try to make things work. Now, this is my opinion. If someone resists and they touch them with that, it's going to knock them down based on what I saw. To me, less people will get shot by them by having that shot than if they don't have it. That is my opinion based on what I saw. I saw they just touch them and he fell and knocked them down. Boom.
4: But that's because it was only for 1 second. And, you know, like he didn't let it hold on to it for 3 seconds.
0: You don't know the rules. You don't know how it's going to be used yet. Sometimes you need to try, Jesse, you need to try things to find out what will not work and what will work. Never say, this is not going to work. But you know when they shoot them with a gun, you know when they shoot them with a gun, they're going to die. So,
4: okay, how about you be a test?
0: Say that again.
4: You be a test. Can you be a test for the electric shock? And let's say, okay, you say, give it to me for 2 seconds or 1 second. But I don't think you're going to want it for 4, 5, or 6 seconds.
3: 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We got to take a break. Hold your thought. When we come back, we'll get right back to it. Stay where you are. 1-800-450-7876. 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

0: talk about this Saturday night. It's Saturday night. It's Moon Man in the Front Bench. You know, to the public, some things do not make sense, but the people who are doing it, it makes sense. One example, I saw an interview in Buffalo. They're building a brand new football stadium in Buffalo, but it's not a dome stadium. Now, to me, last year they had to move the game to Detroit because there was so much snow. Why would you want to spend all that money to build a new stadium in Buffalo, the worst place in the world in the wintertime to play, when it's not a dome stadium? Now, to me, that don't make sense. But the man who having it built, maybe it makes sense to him. Would that make sense to you, Joe?
1: Well, I would rather have a dome. I would rather, okay, we're going to take the caller in a second. I would rather have a dome, but, you know, like Moon Man, if you want a tradition, if you want to stay with your tradition of Buffalo, which is to be playing in a foot of snow, it's like, you know, be playing in a game where it's pouring down snow and you win the game and that the other team, they're not used to the snow. So we have the advantage and we, you know, we like this kind of weather.
0: Okay. But it's still, as a fan, it's just going to make sense to me. But let's go to the caller, lady. See?
2: All right. Hi, caller. What's your name and where you calling from?
3: In Cozy, calling from that racist Chicago.
2: Hey, in Cozy, how you?
1: Big in Cozy.
3: All right. All right. That last caller that you guys had on, I didn't catch his name, but he made a couple of salient points. What makes me believe that 9/11 was a setup was because the Bush's daddy owned oil fields over there in Iraq, and they were nationalized and taken by Saddam Hussein, and he wanted them back. Then the second thing was that I trust Dick Gregory, and he was interviewed right after it happened the same day. And he was angry because he went to that building at 8:30 to get in the morning, and federal marshals were stopping him and other people from going in that building way before the plane crash happened. They stopped people from going in. Dick Gregory said they stopped him from going in. And then there was the report that the president of the time, Bush, was in a classroom with some students talking with them about something. And when they brought him the news, he acted unexcited about it and kept on teaching the students as if he knew about it already. So there's a good chance that the so-called war on terror was a war for the possession of the oil, similar to the way the war is today going on with Iran, you know, for oil. And it's to the detriment of everybody except for the oil barons. And by the time they die out, the world will be messed up because of the climate crisis caused, generated by the consumption of oil and petroleum products.
0: Well, you know, like I said again, some of it makes sense to me, some of it I don't quite understand. And I do understand, and I remember something somewhere where a man said he was supposed to go to work, and they told him not to go to work in that trade center. I saw it somewhere many years ago. So it could be something to it. I just do not have, you know, a whole lot of information about it. But it just seems strange how the plane hit the top of the building and the whole building collapsed. That I agree with. That don't make sense to me.
3: Well, yeah, well, there are a lot of talk about it being imploded from the inside and all that. I don't know about all that. What I do know is that the Republican Party and half of the Democrat Party do not really care about the population they serve. They are only there to get rich themselves and not serve the people that vote them in, starting with Reagan. Reagan destroyed the whole middle class. The middle class was 65% of the American population when Reagan came into office. 10 years later, it was only 45% of the population. He had torn down the middle class by about 20 or 30%. Then you look at that thing with the 9/11 and all the people that died in that build of those buildings. Then you look at what Trump did. Everybody talking about Fauci, this, the and all this, that, and the other, and the third. But the fact remains, Fauci was not the president of the United States when COVID came to America. He did not carry up the Obama epidemic preparedness plan, which stopped the Ebola disease from spreading in America. He did not carry that up and then allow COVID to run rampant and kill 1.5 million of the American population. It wasn't Fauci that did that. It wasn't Fauci that approved Operation Warp Speed, which gave us the mRNA genetic inoculum, you can't call it a vaccine, that killed even millions more. It was not Fauci that approved Operation Warp Speed. Reagan took away the middle class. Bush didn't care about the American population, and neither does Trump. So when we hear these theories about the rich people, the weirdos, who don't really care for a large population because they fear it, it may take power from them, and they won't be able to control the large population, so they want to depopulate the planet by, say, 50 or 60%, there seems to be some validity to that when you look at the things that are happening with the people in control around the world, with all the wars and famines, people starving and disease and pestilence. It just looks like they don't want many other people around. In this country, the richest country in the world, supposedly, all the money's going to the top. So how's the richest country in the world? The people are suffering. And you got these people who look at Trump and say he's doing a great job. It's ridiculous. These people are so brainwashed beyond comprehension.
0: Well, I've been saying that.
4: That's right.
0: I've been saying that. I said, you got to talk to people on their level because they believe everything Trump tells them, because Trump talked to them. Trump talked to them, not down to them. And those people will do anything for Trump. And I don't care. Don't you let them fool you about the polls, because polls do not vote.
3: And Carol Lyon Leavitt, his press secretary, who just had a baby. She married to a man that's 30 years older than her, and she done had 2 children by this old man, allegedly. She just resigned. And I don't blame her, because if this dude left me on a decoy plane that was alleged to be a target for a missile, while he snuck off in a transport with McDonald's and stuff in it, I wouldn't want to be in his office either no more.
0: That's why she resigned.
3: I would assume that's why she resigned. She had a good future with him. She was making big money.
0: Yeah, also, you're right.
3: They're saying that there was another blonde woman that got in the McDonald's transport with him. So Carol and Levin might have got tired of changing diapers at home and changing his diapers.
0: You know, that makes sense. That means, because, you know, I said the same thing you're saying. You're making that kind of money. Other people have babies and still work, you know?
3: Mm-hmm.
0: And I'm saying you his press secretary, and you go, is that how much you're going to spend more time with your family? Yeah, I believe.
3: That's like
0: when
3: that other one that said she quit because her husband had cancer. She disagreed with him on his policies in Iran. And so did most of Israel with Nick Netanyahu wasn't misguided. Well, they didn't misguide him because he had a natural inclination. But
0: he messed up that woman home. You know, she divorced her husband.
3: Yeah.
0: Boy, this man, he didn't destroy so many families and homes.
3: Yeah.
0: Yeah.
1: Kobe.
0: Yeah.
1: Uh-huh. Now, my opinion on why Caroline Leavitt resigned is that because she found out that she was left back on the plane that Trump jumped to the next plane and left from over there in Turkey. And he left her on the other plane and got on the other plane and went on back to America. And once he found out he left her on that plane that was targeted, she felt some type of way because he took some other people with him on the other plane, but he left the other people on that plane. So she felt like, wow, he don't even care about me. He put me in danger like that. I could have been blown up and whatnot. And so I think in my opinion.
0: Mm-hmm. That gives me something to think about also. Why? Because I was questioning within myself, why would she resign? And at this part of her life, when you just have a kid, you need a job. Yeah, that's interesting.
2: Mm-hmm. Sure.
3: But
0: you know what I think?
3: She has an inclination for old men. She like old men because of the man she married to 30 years older than her. And Trump took a blonde woman and Pete Hegseth on the lunchbox transport with him. And then they got back on this plane before everybody got off that Leavitt and them was on. He got back on them and came out when they came out, and they thought he had been with them all the time. They didn't learn about him not being on the plane till after the fact. And guess who else was on that plane? Marco freaking Rubio.
2: Mm.
3: Uncle Tom Cuban.
0: Well, he's trying to be the next president. Let me ask you this question.
3: You.
0: First of all, if you want to do something to somebody's plane, are you going to tell somebody?
3: Nope.
0: Okay. I don't believe that threat. He does this in front of all election for people to feel sorry for him.
2: Mm-hmm.
0: I don't believe nobody trying to assassinate him. I don't believe they never did.
2: Mm-hmm.
0: All of you have been living all these many years. Now, I want you to think about this. They got to Bobo the Kennedy.
2: Mm-hmm.
0: They got Dr. King. They got the Malcolm X. They got the Megadeth. If they want you, they're going to get you. Both of them.
2: Mm-hmm.
0: So what makes you think that they're going to kill you when they're going to kill you?
2: Right.
3: Right.
2: He's special.

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1: Option 50 WOL.

0: front bunker on a Saturday night, just trying to figure out what is happening. Things that did not make sense to a lot of us. Some of you may know more than we know. It's so shared with us. I figure like this. If they hijack a plane from Boston into the World Trade Center, they can hijack a plane and run it into his plane or run it into his house. So if they want you, they can get you. So that's just what he does to make people think he's that special or he's that important. I just do not believe all those attempts. And
1: well, that's Israel, the same ones that helped plan 9/11, Israel and Netanyahu were the one that gave him the tip that Iran was supposed to blow up his plane. Now, there's a chance Israel was lying because Israel was going to blow up.

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1: These are evil people. They are evil. They don't care about their own. They don't care about nobody.
2: Well, I agree with you based on what I've heard and what I've read. But you still got some of our people refuse to listen and try to understand what you're saying and the gentleman who just called in. You can listen to all of this, then use your own common sense. And what he told me woke me up. I just can't believe that hitting the top of that building caused that whole building to collapse. I'm never going to believe that. And I'm glad he brought that to my attention.
1: Well, I agree with that. I think there was some implosion involved in the middle of the building. Now, you can have shockwaves from an explosion, for instance. The guys, the people who are stationed over there in the Middle East, where Iran is throwing the missiles at, a lot of them are being injured, and their injuries come from just the shock waves of the explosion, and it caused them to have brain injuries.
2: Yeah, look at the man who wanted to jump over the board off of the ship. But you know what you better be afraid of? You better be afraid of Trump using that red phone. You better be afraid that he'll pick up that red phone. And when that happens, atomic war gonna break loose. See, this man will do anything to stay in power. He'll do anything to stay in power. I'm telling you.
1: And also, the people who control Trump now. In his first term in office, he wasn't as deadly. He was deadly because COVID killed millions of people. And the COVID vaccine killed millions of people. But he's even more deadly now when you look at what he's doing to the structure of the government, such as destroying the Department of Education, destroying the CDC, destroying the FDA. All of these things are going to result in exponential deaths in the United States. And the only person are the rich that want this to happen because they want to depopulate. But you also have to understand that this guy is heavily influenced by a country, a nation, that wants to destroy the United States ever since 1990 when the Soviet Union fell. After the pressure the United States put on them through Afghanistan, when the Soviet Union fell, there were people that detested the United States. One of them became a soldier, became a KGB agent. Now he's the president of Russia. And he's been affiliated with Trump since the late 80s. So Trump could be just a Manchurian candidate for this guy who wants to destroy America.
2: Well, think about this. Now, think about this. Years ago, Chicago, New York, you hear about gangsters. Why all of a sudden you don't hear about gangsters anymore? Because he is the gangster. He controlling what the gangsters need to control. Because you remember you had gangsters, even the head of the union was a gangster, whatever his name was. All of them was gangsters. Taking over, killing people all in New York. And that kind of strange. You don't hear about nobody doing nothing except Trump. And I say,

0: that strange? There's a banana family, whatever you call them, different gangsters in New York, controlling the drugs, controlling everything.
1: You're not lying. I know you're talking about some kind of Joe Banana or Joe Bandana or something like that.
0: Right, all of them. But you don't hear about them anymore. Why is that? They die overnight? I think...
1: I don't know. I don't know about that, Moon. I think that the power that they possess has been diminished over the years, and it has been split up and diversified. That's just like in our community. We had what? Okay, in Chicago, for instance, you had the Rangers, the Stones. You had the Stones and the D's, and Vice Lord. Now you don't hardly hear about none of them no more. They all done broke off into little bitty things with different names.
0: Yeah, but those
1: power has been split and divided.
0: Yeah, but those are little bitty
1: people. Divide and conquer. Yeah.
0: Well, I'm talking about people in control of
1: that. Divided and conquered them.
0: I was talking about the people in control of the alcohol and drugs, the union, all that. Is no longer heard about. And that used to be the biggest thing in the world. You know how Chicago used to be back in the day. New York. They weren't allowed to go into D.C. But Philadelphia. They just had big gangsters all over. You don't hear about nothing about these gangsters no more. You don't hear no names about who controlled drugs anymore. Only because...
1: They've been divided and conquered.
0: By whom?
1: The government divided them and conquered them.
0: Okay.
2: Mm-hmm.
0: So the government is all the gangsters now. That's what I was trying to get
2: the
0: to.
2: The government
1: right.
2: is the gangsters.
1: There you
0: go. And G's control of the government.
2: The G stand for gangster government. Hey, Moon.
0: Yes.
2: I know y'all deep in this conversation, but two things, check with Kiki and see if she got a topic she want to talk about, and justice with his black facts before it gets too late.
0: Okay, let's go to Kiki then.
2: Kiki, you got something on your mind you want to talk about? Got a topic?
3: It's always something to talk about now. I just saw that... What's the guy's name? Let me go through it.
2: Carmelo Anthony.
3: Uh-huh. The young guy that got jumped by the guy.
2: Uh-huh.
3: Yeah. He's going back into court. And let me see. On August the 19th and August the 20th. The court date for August 19th, it says the hearing on the motion to recuse Judge John Roach Jr. over allegations of being biased. So hopefully that judge will be taken off the case. Because I don't know if you all remember it, the jury was an all-white jury, didn't have any blacks on it. And, they said, the Anthony family felt like they didn't get a fair trial. So they're trying to get the judge removed. And also on August the 20th, there's a hearing for a motion for a new trial, which raises claims of constitutional and legal error. He has a whole completely new defense team. I don't know if you all remember, he was convicted of like 35 and sentenced to 35 years. And so they're trying to overturn that.
0: Okay.
3: So,
0: I didn't get the name now. Who is this person?
1: Carmelo Anthony.
2: Carmelo Anthony, the black young man Yes. Go ahead. I'm sorry, Kiki. Go ahead.
3: No. Go ahead. The young guy, what was it, in Texas, I believe?
2: I think so,
3: I can't remember where it was.
1: He was accused of killing a track. They had a track meet, and it was raining outside, and it was during the break. So he ran into a tent, and the guy told him, come on in. You know, you can have shelter here from the rain. Then these two twins approached him and told him he couldn't be in there. And from what I understand, they started beating on him. Then they got him out the tent. But then somebody dragged him back in the tent. Then they say he went to after they beaten on him and overpowered him, all of a sudden he just walked over to a backpack and got a knife, stabbed one of the twins in the chest, and the twin died. Mm-hmm. These two twins were accused of being bullies by the cheerleaders of the school. They said they didn't want anything to do with them, be around them. Anyway, their father was known to be friendly with the judge. So the judge has been asked to recuse himself in this case for being biased against Anthony because he's affiliated with the father of the twins. And then there was some stuff going on between the lawyers that were defending him, so he had to get a whole new defense team.

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9: All right, now here we go. A one, a two.

0: guys. Welcome back. Welcome back. It's Saturday night. It's Saturday night. It's Moonman and the Fun Bunch. Before we go any further, the lady who had the program at 9, KCL, I just saw where her YouTube channel has reached 500,000 subscribers. Isn't that something?
1: Wow. That's really great.
0: 500,000. They were congratulating her on Facebook. 500,000.
1: Congratulations, K Styles.
0: That's interesting.
2: That's awesome.
0: Let's go back to before going to the break. Who was speaking going before going to the break, ladies? Somebody was talking. I don't know. Was it Kosi?
3: And Kosi was talking before we went to the break, but it was Kiki's topic. Yeah. Mm-hmm.
4: Right. Kiki, I'm interested in knowing, well, first, let me say, if Miss B is absent again, Moon Man Spanker. Kiki, where did you get that subject from? Because I scanned all type of news and I didn't hear anything about Carmelo Anthony's court dates on the 19th and 20th.
2: Go back to my source. Go back.
4: I need to have that source.
2: Yep. You did hear that he had a new defense team. I think
4: you young people have sources I ain't got.
2: Mm-hmm. I'm up. Go back to it.
3: Well, while she's checking that out, Justice, you got your black facts?
1: Oh, certainly, Lady C.
3: All right. Well, while Kiki is checking that out, let's get these black facts going.
0: Yeah.
1: Okay.
0: Yeah, Justice always on the GOP.
1: Thank you very much. All right, everyone. It is now time for a Black History Moment. A spotlight is on Lou Rawls, born December 1st, 1933, until January 6th, 2006. The three-time Grammy winner was born in Chicago, Illinois in 1933. He began his career with local singing groups, crossing paths with future peers like Sam Cooke and Curtis Mayfield. In the 50s and 60s, Lou Rawls actually replaced Sam Cooke in the gospel group The Highway QCs and sang backup vocals on several of Cooke's singles. Lou Rawls produced his greatest hit in 1976 with You'll Never Find Another Love Like Mine. And in 1980, Lou Rawls began to host the annual telethon entitled The Lou Rawls Parade of Stars, which showcased successful graduates of HBCUs and raised money for the United Negro College Fund. Since its first year, the program has raised over $200 million for UNCF. As Lou Rawls used to say, a mind is a terrible thing to waste. Rawls passed away in 2006 of lung cancer, leaving behind over 60 albums released and over 40 million records sold. And that was a spotlight on Lou Rawls, one of my favorite artists. On this date, or close to, in 1938, Maxine Waters was born. She was the second African-American woman from California to be elected to Congress. In 1938, innovative blues guitarist Robert Johnson passed away in Greenwood, Mississippi. In 1993, Jackie Joyner Kersee wins her 17th consecutive heptathlon, edging out German's Sabine Braun in the World Track and Field Championship in Stuttgart, Germany. In 1963, James Meredith becomes the first African-American to graduate from the University of Mississippi. In 1989, Bishop Desmond Tutu defied apartheid laws by walking along on a South African beach. In 1619, the first group of 20-odd Negroes are brought to Jamestown, Virginia. Finally, in 1904, bandleader and composer William Count Basie was born in Red Bank, New Jersey. And that was a Black History moment with Moon Man and the Fun Bunch on WOL DC News, where information is power, power, power, power.
0: Thank you. Very good job. Very good, job.
2: That was
4: Lou Rawls went to my high school.
0: Let's go back to Kiki.
4: Yeah, we went to the same high school.
0: Kiki, you ready for that?
4: Yeah, Kiki.
2: Yep. I did a Google search, and it's on Fox 4, KDFW. There's an article there, but there's several articles that come up. So you just do a Google search on Carmelo Anthony and upcoming court dates. And it says that the upcoming court hearing will be open to in-person observers. They're asking everybody to wear on social media. It said they're asking everybody to wear purple in solidarity, but it's open to overflow room, but no media cameras and live stream will be permitted. Anthony's defense team is requesting a retrial and removal of Judge John Roach, citing alleged judicial bias, improper jury instructions, and unfulfilled prosecution agreements. A different judge will hear the motion to replace Judge Roach on August the 19th, followed by arguments for a new trial on August the 20th. But if you do a Google search, it comes up on multiple platforms.
0: Well, he got some great lawyers because they're very smart to do that.
2: Yeah.
4: Glad he changed lawyers.
3: Good for him.
2: A whole new legal team.
0: I'm glad they don't hear that old bald-headed name.
1: Benjamin Crump. That guy, Benjamin Crump. Well, at any rate, I'm glad that there's going to be a hearing about that and everything, and that I hope that it goes through and that they will allow that judge to be striked from that trial and his decisions that affected the outcome, and to be removed and given, hopefully, that Carmelo Anthony can be given a brand new trial.
3: A fair one. Mm-hmm.
0: Well, based on what Keith read to me, it sounds like self-defense to me.
3: Yeah, but that's what everybody is saying.
1: I mean, you know, there's different vantage points. So there's much of this is filmed from afar or from a distance that you can see that the young man runs out of the tent from this certain camera point of view. And so you see Carmelo Anthony run out of the tent, and he just keeps running. Now, no one right away, you know, a whole bunch of people, they start coming out of the tent, but only a few of them are chasing Carmelo, and the others are kind of still around where the man was stabbed. And so they're tending to the guy who was stabbed. And so they're chasing Carmelo, and that's on camera as well.
0: Hold on. You take too long. Mm-hmm. You're saying too much because we want to get a lot of questions in. I'm asking, when he was in the tent fighting the guy, were they fighting inside the tent, Kiki? Do you know of?
2: So I did see the thing, and no, they were not by, well, it looks, it appears, you know, it's granulated, but it did appear to be some sort of scuffle. But what it does show is that the Metcalf boys and the boys came into the tent, came to find Carmelo. We got to go to break.
5: 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It was like I got my family back again. We all felt the connection, you know, like that brother and sisterhood.
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0: Frank. Welcome back. Sound like two tea things playing at one time. Welcome back. It's Saturday night. It's Moon Man and the Fun Bunch. Before going to the break, Kiki, I want to ask you this question, and do not interrupt anyone. I want Kiki to explain this to me again. I'm trying to understand something because a certain state, they got certain kind of laws. Now, my question was, when he went into the tent, when he ran out, when see, I'm trying to understand where they begin fighting at, in the tent or outside the tent? Or where, no matter where they was fighting at, did he ran away? And then you see he ran away and got a knife, then he came back?
1: No, I didn't see that in the video. I didn't see that in the video. I saw him go and sit under the tent because it was raining. And then these group of boys came from another direction. The white boys, they came from another direction, went up under the tent. According to witnesses, the group, you know, asked him, you know, like, what did he say? Because I think he told Carmelo made the statement, oh, that team sucks or something like that. And so these group of bullies, like, went to approach him about what he said and all of that. And so that Carmelo may have already had his book bag because I never saw him leave the tent until after he left the tent because he had gotten jumped by the guys. And so the one big guy, the Metcalf guy, you know, they said he overpowered him and, you know, Carmelo felt threatened. Carmelo never ran away. He walked out of that tent and he walked and he was just like, you know, you see the footage and him talking to the police and him talking to other people on the field that, you know, but it was not, he didn't try to run away or get away. There was no chasing or anything like that. It was, merely self-defense.
0: Hold on a minute, Kiki. I'm trying to understand something. Where did he get the knife from?
2: Hey, Moon, let me explain.
1: I believe you already answered.
0: No. I'm asking Kiki a question. Where did he get the knife from?
1: To my knowledge, he already had the knife.
0: Well, he had a knife in his pocket.
1: Yeah. I believe in the book bag.
0: Right, because here's what I was trying to explain, the point I was trying to get to. In some states, the laws are different. If you get into a fight, let's say they started a fight in a tent, and he ran out of the tent and got a knife and came back. That's what I was trying to understand. Did that happen?
1: Right. No, I don't think that happened. That's not what I saw in the video.
0: Okay. So what I was wondering, did he leave the location where they were fighting in? Did he leave at any point and got the knife and then came back and stabbed the guy? That's what I was trying to understand.
1: No. He was sitting there under the tent, minding his business, and he was approached by those guys. That's what I saw on the video.
2: That's not how it happened, but, you know.
0: Well, I'm confused. I'm confused now because I thought my understanding was those guys came in and they jumped him and they started fighting.
2: Here, let me put it in a nutshell for y'all.
0: Okay, as long as you don't think for tomorrow. Okay, go ahead.
2: That's what I said. That's a nutshell. So Carmelo goes in the tent and he sits down. Somebody says, yeah, just, you know, they welcome him. Somebody says, it's okay. But then some other guys come up, say, no, you got to get out of here. And then he says, you know, back up off me and everything. Say, no, man, you got to leave. And then he says, just don't put your hands on me. So they came towards him to put their hands on him, and he pulled that out of his backpack and stabbed the man and then walked out the tent and then started jogging away. And then he started running a little faster to get away.
0: Okay.
3: Well,
0: the
3: account I heard was that he went in the tent because somebody invited him in to get out of the ring. One of the attackers, a white guy. So these guys came, and they were racist, and they said, you got to go. And a scuffle ensued. They were pushing him, and they got him out the tent. Then one of the other ones grabbed him and pulled him back in the tent, and they beat on him some more. Then one news report said that he walked over to a book bag and came back with a knife. Now, if these guys are attacking him, how is he going to just casually walk over to a book bag and grab a knife out of it? He must have had the knife on him all along. And it was an all-purpose knife. It had can opener on it. It had this and that on it. It wasn't no dangerous, really dangerous weapon. But he did hit the guy with enough force that it was dangerous. So then, after he did that, he ran out the tent and he went and got help. He got police and ambulance people to come back to the tent. Now, that was his count out.
2: He didn't do none of that.
3: I don't believe he walked over to no book bag while they were jumping on him.
2: Yeah, he pulled it out after he told him, don't put your hands on me, or, you know, as long as you don't touch me. And then once they touched him, he pulled it out and stabbed him right in the chest, then backed up and walked out and then started jogging away and then jogged further. And then the cops caught up with him. He didn't bring any cops back.
0: Justice, hold on. Were you there?
4: Were you there, Justice?
2: I've been watching footage and stuff, so I've been putting my...
4: That ain't answering my question. Were you there?
2: Of course I wasn't. How was I going to be there when I wasn't there?
4: Y'all know I wasn't there. You sure are talking like you were there, and you had a conversation with Carmelo.
2: No, but everybody wanted to defend him and all this. Like, maybe he should have been charged with a lesser crime. He should not have been charged with first-degree murder, only manslaughter. That's the problem with this whole case to me. He's overcharged.
0: Well,
2: okay?
0: Wait a minute.
2: And that's what happened.
0: Wait a minute. Here's what you're saying. You don't know the law. I said to you earlier, that's what I was trying to understand something. Anytime you're in a location and you're in a fight and you walk away from that fight and get a knife and come back and stab that man, you going to lose that case. That's what I kept asking. Did he leave and get the knife from someplace else and came back and stabbed the guy?
2: Yeah, no stabbing nobody ever, and no for no reason at all.
5: Did he leave and come back and stab him? Justin, did he leave and come back and stab him? He had the knife in his backpack.
2: He had it in his backpack.
5: So, no,
2: he didn't. So, but that don't mean that he should be stabbing people because they tell him
5: to
2: leave.
5: Yes, it does. If people roll up on you and try to start something with you, you are well within your right to defend yourself. Absolutely.
2: Not with deadly force, and they're not trying to kill you. They're just saying leave. They didn't attempt to kill him.
5: You don't know what was said.
0: Okay, now, Jessica.
3: George Zimmerman.
0: Jessica, hold on a second.
2: That's been cozy.
3: George Zimmerman killed. Hold on, Cozy.
2: Moonman speaking. Moonman, go ahead.
0: What I heard about the argument, and they told him to get out, and they pushed him. And he said, don't put your hands on me. And they pushed him again. Now, this is what I heard. And he put out the knife there and stabbed him. That's what I heard.
2: That's what I heard.
0: All this other stuff, I didn't hear all of that.
2: That's all conjecture.
0: Wait a minute. About he running and police caught him and he went to get the police. No, I didn't hear none of that. And that may be true.
2: Unbelievable.
0: But what people do that I got a problem with, they don't want to hear nobody else's side. They want to think that their side is the only side there is. Well, they always folk sides to anything. So when somebody else have a side or opinion, let them share theirs. You share yours, and everybody use their own common sense or wait to hear what comes out in court. So I heard that he was saying he was he did that in self-defense, and it sounded like if somebody touched you and they were a gang of them, he can say it was fear of my life. What's that other law about standing my ground?
3: Stand your ground. Because stand your ground now is in prison. Just like they had the George Zimmerman protect that 14-year-old in Florida.
4: We got to take a break. We got to take a break. When we come back, let's get our final comments on this topic. 1-800-450-7876. Just the Movement and the Fun Bunch.
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0: with
1: Saturday night. It's Moon Man and the Fun Bunch. Before I get back to the questions of the conversation, I just saw where Trump asked Congress for $900 million to complete the ballroom. Do you know how many houses you can build for $900 million?
2: You know how many hungry people you can feed, homeless people you can house?
1: Now, if I'm wrong, I could be wrong. But Trump had said when he started this, he could get donations, and himself and donations was going to pay for the ballroom. Am I correct?
2: That's right. That's correct.
0: That's right.
1: Now he wants $900 million from Congress.
2: Mm-hmm.
1: Now, if I'm saying this, I could be wrong. I just believe that Congress is going to give him that $900 million. I just believe that. Now, I could be wrong. Unless they can stall until the midterm and we win the midterm. If not, they're going to give him that $100 million, and they're going to be completed probably in 29, and it's going to be Trump ballroom. It was just interesting when I saw that flash across the screen. $900 million. That's $1 billion.
3: Hello?
1: Now,
3: yes.
0: I don't think it's going to be approved.
1: Okay. Now, he projected that. How do Congress know that's what it costs? That's a lot of money for a ballroom.
4: Yeah, it sure is.
2: Hey, Moon.
0: Hey, guys. George Zimmerman.
1: Yeah, ladies.
0: Q3 Von Martin.
2: Hold on, Crosey. We have a caller.
1: Let's bring the caller in to join our conversation.
2: Yeah, absolutely. Hi, caller. What's your name and where are you calling from?
5: This is Sister Ottawa from Chicago.
2: Chicago is in the house tonight.
4: This is a Chicago night.
1: Haven't heard from this young lady in a long time.
5: Yes, Sister Ottawa, yes. I just wanted to clarify that it wasn't a knife that Carmelo Anthony had. He had a cleat sharpener. It's a tool that you use for track so you clean your cleats out. So it wasn't actually a knife. That's why it was in his backpack. It's a cleat sharpener. And I wanted to share with everybody, please read the transcripts because it shares the details of what was there, what happened, just so that we have the right information as we speak about him, that it wasn't a knife. And I don't know if Sister Fahima will share something more, but I just wanted to say that. Thank you.
4: And that's a great comment, Ottawa, because it wasn't a knife particularly, that in a new trial, he could say that, look, I wasn't trying to kill the guy. You know, it was my cleat sharpener and, you know.
1: Yes, sir. Now you're trying to dictate what the guy going to say. The lady in Chicago said, read the transcript. That's the first thing you need to do. You can't predict what the guy going to say. See, this is what you do wrong that I have a problem with. You have to assume. Don't you think that you have no idea what the man going to say, Justice? So he's not going to talk anyway. His lawyer's going to do the talking. That's number one. So let's let people who have more information, who read the transcript, have a better idea on what was said, what was happening, than any of us. Am I correct?
0: That she does. I was not aware that there was a Q-Clean instrument, to my understanding, which possibly is completely wrong. It was an all-purpose pocket knife.
1: But again, read the transcript and then we'll know the proper information because it'll tell you exactly
4: I heard what Ottawa said it was before, too. I just forgot that that's what it was, but I heard exactly what she said that exactly what it was. So, again, you know, he was being overcharged. Now, he did kill someone, so the charge should not be first-degree murder.
2: Justice.
0: He was standing in his ground.
2: Hold on, Nkosi.
1: Yes, I'm going to refuse to hear any of your opinion until you read the transcript. If you have not read the transcript, I don't hear no more of your opinion because what you're doing is wasting time. You don't have no knowledge. Read the transcript and then you can comment on the transcript. If you have not read
4: it, I know more about the transcript than you do.
2: Justice.
1: No, I've not read it.
2: justice.
1: I have not read the transcript. I have not read
4: it. I know more about this story than you do, way more. So anyway,
2: justice.
4: Go ahead. I won't say anything else, though. Go ahead.
1: You may know more than me. You may know more about me than I know. But you sounded like you don't know nothing about the transcript, which should be more of what happened. So by you talking, you telling everybody that you don't know nothing about what happened, you're just talking. Now, if you read the transcript, just like the lady did, and said this is what the transcript reported, that's how you do it. You just don't be assuming you have not read the transcript. The transcript.
4: I supported what she said. I did not disagree with her.
1: No, you have not said nothing about the transcript all night long. The word transcript came when she called in. You always talk about.
4: That didn't mean that I didn't. I agree with everything she said about that. That's what I supported what she said.
1: You had to agree because you don't know what's in the transcript. You have not read it. How are you going to agree with something you don't know what it is?
4: I know parts of things. I might not know the full details, but I know parts of the story.
1: Did you read the transcript, Justin?
4: No, I have not. No, I have not.
1: There's no more conversation. This conversation is over with. Let's move on to something else.
4: Let the lady. Okay.
1: No, we're not talking about this anymore tonight, Justice. And if you bring it up, we're going to cut your mic off. We're not talking about this anymore tonight. We're going to something else.
2: Thank you, Sister Ottawa, for the information, and it's great to hear from you.
1: Yeah, we appreciate that. Because we sit here going over this all, and it don't make sense. If you don't know something, be a man or woman enough to admit, I don't know, I heard this. It's like everybody else was saying. She read the transcript, and she explained what was in the transcript. And that's what I'm going to go by, what was in the transcript. Anything else, I don't want to waste no more time talking about it. But I'm going back to what I said earlier, ladies, that I believe that Connor's going to give him that $900 million. I just don't understand how he can say he can tell them what it costs. He should have a proposal from the contractor, what everything costs, how long it should take, and how much money. Not what he wants. He wants $900 million.
2: Mm-hmm. Yep, he wants $900 million to build a ballroom that he is not going to be able to use because he will not be in office anymore. But just like the arches that he want built, it's just amazing to me of all of the things that, you know, he is requiring or want to be done and his name put on it. And they're allowing it. So, again, as we've been saying all night and we've been saying over all of the weeks is that people have to get out and vote. If you don't vote, you don't have a voice. And if you don't have a voice, you can't talk. People don't need to hear. And people not going to listen to what you have to
1: say.
2: So get out and vote. Get out and vote.
0: The Lincoln Center, the reflecting pool, the art, and the ballroom, all of those things are just distractions. They're like doo-doo on toilet paper. They're worth nothing. They're thrown out there to deflect from the issues that we should be concerned about. You know, that's like we looking at basketball and baseball games when the war is going on. So those things are not really that important. Except for the fact that, you know, they're using our taxpayer money to pay for all that crap. He's asking for $1 trillion for the military. And the military just wasted some of the best top technology on Iran and didn't do nothing to Iran with all the waste, all the missiles, all the THAAD, all the high altitude defense systems and missiles that they had, Iron Dome, didn't do no good. So he wants to replenish that to do no further good. So
2: I hate to interrupt you and Kosi. The point that you're making is great, and I know Moon want to make another question, but we're about to go to break, but we do have another call. I want to bring them into the conversation really quick just to get to see what is on their mind, and then we'll have to do final comments. Hi, caller. What's your name and where you calling from?
3: This is Cookie from Northwest Washington.
2: Hey, Cookie. How are you? What's your comment?
3: I don't have a comment on what you all are talking about, but I have a question. Justin, oh, how

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4: Welcome back. It's Saturday night. It's Moon Man and the Fun Bunch. Ladies, see if we have a call. You want to bring her in?
5: Yes, she's on. Miss Constance, what's your question? Because we're at the top of the hour, so we have to do it quickly.
6: Are you talking about Cookie?
5: Yeah, Miss Cookie. Yes, I'm sorry.
6: Oh yeah, I had a question for Justice. Justice, can I ask you a question, Justice? Why did you come back to join the Fun Bunch?
7: I never left the Fun Bunch. I just took a hiatus, and I would come back periodically when I was invited to be a special co-host when Moon Man had to go do something, and I would fill in. But I just took a hiatus.
5: Justice?
7: I've never been. Pardon me?
5: Why did you decide to come back?
7: I never left.
6: Well, the reason why I'm asking you is because it's like when you come back, All they do is jump on you. Do you get that feeling? It's like you never say anything right. That's what I'm saying. Why did you come back to that? Because when you weren't there, they didn't do that with anybody else. I mean, Fun Bunch comes across as saying that they love you, but that's not the way it comes across on the radio. It's like you say nothing right. Everything you say is wrong. And the only thing that it appears to me that you do right is when you do the Black History. They always comment on that, but, you know, Moon Man would tell you not to interrupt when he's talking, but the other members can, but he always jumps on you. So that's what I'm trying to understand. Why are you there? It's too many love for you.
4: Hold tight. Let me see. Caller, this is, like you say, this is Moon Man's show. I'm not going to allow no caller to override running my show.
6: Now, I'm not trying to run your show.
4: Well, wait a minute, caller. Wait a minute, they owe it respect to other callers. We're not going to talk over each other, which he does sometimes. And when we tell him to hold on, he doesn't stop. And when we tell him, just like the lady said, she read the transcript, he has not read it, but he's given all these opinions. What he was doing, as far as I'm concerned, was taking up time, which is not necessary because we don't have a lot of time. And if that is your opinion, I'm going to let you finish. If that is your opinion, I'm not telling you that you're wrong. We're not saying that. Anyone welcome to call this show. But I'm in charge of this show. My name is not Lady C. I'm not Kiki. I'm Moon Man. I determine what happens on this show. And Justin's been on the show, just like he said, because we invited him on to be part of us, and he has to abide by Moon Man rules. And that's how it works.
6: Well, I wasn't just talking about tonight. I was just talking about overall.
4: I have to abide by the rules of radio station. And anyone comes on my show, I have to abide by my rules. It has nothing to do with...
6: I understand.
4: But you have to take things, just like you take a subject and you carry it too far before you let someone else even make a comment. And I'm trying to let him know that we don't have a whole lot of time to let somebody else hear somebody else's opinion. It do not mean you're wrong, but allow somebody else to share their opinion. And that's how this show works. If you call in, I'm going to let you share your opinion. It do not mean you're wrong. It do not mean you're right if somebody disagrees with you. That's how we run the show. Everybody has an opinion. We're not trying to tell Justice that he's a bad guy. We just tell Justice to allow someone else to have their opinion. And I asked the question, did you read the transcript? He said no. So the lady who said she read the transcript, to me, have more proper information than someone who did not read the transcript. So is that hopping
6: on like him? Well, like I said, I was... Go ahead. I'm sorry. Go ahead.
4: No, go ahead, ma'am. You finish. I'm through.
6: No, I was just saying I wasn't specifically talking about tonight. I was just talking about overall, you know, because you always, you know, you all say that you love Justice, what I believe you do, but sometimes the way you, to me now, the way you treat him and talk to him, it doesn't show love to me. But that's just my opinion, as you say, is my opinion. That's just the way I see it. I don't know if others call it that way, but I'm just saying.
4: Ma'am, do you have any kids?

0: Sure.
1: Do you have any, if you beat your kid, would that mean you don't love him?
0: I beat him because I do love him.
1: Okay.
0: That's and I discipline him because I do love him.
1: Okay. That's how we. Mm-hmm. That's why we talk to justice, because we do love him. If we didn't like him,
0: okay.
1: If we didn't love him, wait a minute, ma'am. If we didn't like him or we didn't love him, we have the right to say, don't call this show no more.
0: Mm-hmm. Mm-hmm.
1: So we do love him. We do like him. But we also let him know that when he's stepping out of bounds.
0: Mm-hmm. Okay, well, I was just saying that's just the way it came across to me. I don't know if the other callers felt that way or not. But
1: we appreciate your opinion.
0: Okay.
1: Appreciate your opinion. Right. Thank you so much.
0: Okay, that's all I wanted to say. You all have a good night.
1: Yeah, thank you very much for your call.
0: Okay.
2: Yes. Thank you.
3: I'm going to say good night to everybody.
1: I'll say this to Kiki. I'll say this to Justin. I'll say this to Lady C. Even me and Lady C get into it sometimes. Because when
2: all
1: I feel like people stepping overboard or trying to override me as the host of the show, that's never going to happen. I had a gentleman that I liked very well, very much, very well-educated gentleman. And just because I wouldn't let him have his way, he called me Uncle Tom. And from that day on, he was never allowed to call my show again.
2: Well, hold on. We don't have much time. So, and Kosi, say goodnight real quick. Thank you, Miss Cookie, for your comment. And we know you love justice because you called before mm-hmm. and asked that question. So thank you so mm-hmm. much. Justice, your favorite fan.
3: Well, I think we do need to take a more technical approach to dealing with, you know, justice sometimes.
2: And Kosi, we don't have much time. You just have to say goodnight, sir.
3: Good night, everyone.
2: All right. Thank you so much. Kiki.
4: It's been real, America. Good night, everyone.
2: All right. Miss Cookie, you want to say goodnight if you're still there? All right, she must have dropped. Thank you, Miss Cookie. Justice, say goodnight.
5: Okay, on this last comment, I'll just say, deep within, from the heavens above, always remember, God is love. Good night, everybody.
2: Good night. Thank you. Remember, love covers a multitude of sin. When you wake up in the morning, thank God for allowing

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2: Everybody has a smile story. Those daily moments of joy that make you smile. Especially when you're a child like 3-year-old Zena. 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

0: Grand Rising Wake Up Squad, and thanks for joining us for another Open Phone Friday. 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Now, we began the week with political blogger Brandon, who analyzed the Michigan Democratic primary run by Dr. Abdul El Sayed and explored what the victory actually means for the Democrats. Next, GRIO, Professor James Small, offered thoughts, insights onto what it means to be an African. Reverend Edward Pinckney from Benton Harbor, Michigan, launched our Tuesday session with a report on the recent primary in his state, expressing his belief that black Michiganders will support El Sayed. Brother Amdi of the legendary Watts Prophets then discussed some of the challenges the group faced at the height of their musical careers. Scientist and physician Dr. Velvet Bowles concluded that day with an analysis of Anthony Fauci's senatorial testimony about COVID-19. Wednesday, Dr. James McIntosh from CEMATAB previewed the organization's upcoming forum on the Black Beauty Tax. Then publisher, author, and entrepreneur Dr. Rosie Mulligan followed by discussing the relevance of the black church today. Civil rights attorney Barbara Arnwine then shared challenges related to registering voters and encouraging turnout for the fall elections. And we ended the day with Kia Simmons, the CEO of the new black AI website, Aisha. Dr. Brooks Robinson from blackeconomics.org opened Thursday's program by questioning whether or not black Americans have been miseducated or misunderstood or both. Next, Sister Fillet from the National Million Women March provided an update on the ongoing search for the hundreds of missing black women and girls. And futuristic researcher Brother Siddiqui Bakari closed out the day by unlocking the secrets of spiritual technology in the age of thought warfare. 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Next week, we're bringing you powerful guests, including University of Houston's Africana professor, Dr. Gerald Horn, Chairman Fred Hampton, political analyst Dr. Wilmer Leon, and world traveler Brother Sinclair Skinner. So if you are in the DMV or Baltimore area, spread the word. We're live from 6 a.m. Eastern Time, Monday through Friday, and keep your radios locked in Baltimore on 1010 WOLB. Or if you're in the DMV, we're on 1450 WOL, where information is power. All right, family, happy Friday for you. Let's get this party started. Let's get Kevin and you. Open up these classroom doors. Grand Rising, Kevin.
1: Grand Rising, indeed. Carl Nelson, is this a party or a sidewalk university?
0: Party's on Friday. You know, black folks, we got to have some fun. You know? We got it. Friday, you know, we're living for the weekend. Who did that song? Was there a song called Living for the Weekend?
1: Yeah, the OJs.
0: The OJs, yeah.
1: Living for the Weekend. Yes, that's right. And, of course, then it became lovingly known as TGIF, you know, so.
0: Right.
1: So then there's that. But, you know, thank God it's Friday. I definitely enjoy Friday, too. It's something about it, in the air, you know, no matter what's going on, you feel like, you know, you want to say TGIF.
0: The fact is, Kevin, we made it, you know, through Friday. We made it through the whole week, man.
1: Yep.
0: That's something we're celebrating.
1: Made it to August. We made it to August the 14th, even, you see. So, yeah, man, there's a lot to give gratitude for. Because these are the times that try men's souls. Remember that phrase?
0: So true. Yes, I remember that saying as well.
1: Yeah, Thomas Paine. Anyway, and the reason I say that is because the World War II Memorial was vandalized. And police and the National Park Service are investigating after the memorial on the National Mall was spray painted with the words, "Clean hands, dirty dollar sign." Of course, you can interpret that to mean clean hands, dirty money. And the fountains were filled with soap bubbles. Carl, Soap Bubbles.
0: Soap Bubbles, yeah.
1: It was done by, the suspect is a lady, and it was painted a bright neon pink and orange lettering. Is that one of the sororities? Anyway, bright neon pink and orange lettering across the structure and the inner side of the fountain facing Constitution Avenue. Additional green and pink graffiti defaced the Atlantic Pavilion. Vandals poured bubble soap or a similar liquid into the memorial's fountains, causing a thick, frothy mound of soap foam to overflow several feet into the air before the police, you know, cleared off the area. Nothing to see here, folks, nothing. And some of the tourists and the children were happy to see the bubbles in the air, and they're playing with the bubbles, and, you know, the police got to chase them off. They even have video footage that that shows that.
0: And the suspect, I got to ask you about the suspect, because this doesn't seem something that some of our folks would do. It just, you know, our people got other stuff to do than this. This got to be somebody else from another tribe.
1: Well, they merely say a woman, so okay. Usually if they go unidentified.
0: Yeah, if it was one of us, her picture would be flashing all over the screen.
1: Oh, right. You know, and darkened.
0: Yeah, and make it a little darker too, as well.
1: Exactly. Worst shot you can find, hair all over the head and everything. Officials released a statement calling the defacement an utter disgrace and a disrespect to 400,000 Americans who made the ultimate sacrifice in World War II, and I agree with that. They vowed that the U.S. Park Police would find the individuals responsible. So it follows a pattern of recent monument security issues on the mall, including that controversial case about the vandalism at the Lincoln Memorial Reflecting Pool. And so I don't know. I'm just asking. But doesn't it seem like these are agent provocateur? Because then that gives them reason to keep the National Guard here in D.C.?
0: Could, you know, when I first heard it, I thought it might have been an agent provocateur, one of their side doing it, you know, to underscore the fact that, you know, couldn't prove the fact that the reflecting pool was shoddy work. So
1: he, right.
0: And that, so now this hey, they're trying to ruin the monuments around the White House. So that's what I thought first. And it may be. So we never know.
1: Yeah, I'm not sure if anything says a woman can't, you know, be an agent provocateur as well. Less likely to be a suspect, rather, of being, you know, someone purposefully trying to move this agenda forward. You know, you don't suspect a woman as much. Of course she's going to carry hand soap around with her whenever. And a can of spray paint, you know, of course. But again, getting back to the energy in the country, you know, times that try men's souls, a sailor went overboard from the USS Abraham Lincoln this month as conditions on the ship prompt lawmakers to demand answers. So that's what I mean. Souls are being tried, man. The sailor was rescued within an hour after, well, according to one of the officials, and was medically evaluated. A different official said that the sailor had gone overboard wearing a life vest and wasn't injured, adding that the Navy considered the incident a mental health episode. What do you think?
0: Wow, because they've been at sea for like 9 months, and they have not docked at all, just been totally at sea. And then conditions on the ship, too, have deteriorated. They're lacking provisions of soap and the other items that they need. And it's cabin crazy. I don't know when you signed it. You signed up for the Navy. Did they tell you that there's a possibility you could be at sea for that long without, you know, stopping at a port? And the other issue is, too, reason why they've been that long, because the war is going on, you know, with the Middle East. So they can't, they're just sitting there waiting for something, waiting for orders. And this guy just got, he wasn't the only one, by the way. There's another Navy person that wanted to jump overboard as well, because they just couldn't take it anymore.
1: Right.
0: So I guess when you signed up, did they tell you that this is a possibility that you could be out on sea for that long?
1: Well, when I signed up, it was back in the dark ages, Carl, where they almost tried to discourage me from trying to get on the ship, you see. So, and I don't want to, you know, like talk about sour grapes. I don't want to sound like sour grapes guy, because I joined to be on a ship. And I used to watch shows like what was it, 30,000 leagues under the sea?
0: Leagues, yeah, under the sea. Yeah.
1: 10,000 leagues. There were a lot of leagues that they went under the sea on that submarine. And of course, the Navy band played on the Enterprise. And I joined the Navy to be in the band and be on the Enterprise. And they said it had the best food. The only thing they told me, you know, because in hindsight, it just seems like those brothers that enlisted me, they just captured me in a moment of heroism or patriotism or something. And they said, it's the best food. You get the best treatment. And of course, when I had to take the swimming test, they said, you know, you got to be able to swim 100 yards. But they didn't say it would get so egregious on board that, you know, things would get crazy. And so several Democratic lawmakers are calling for answers after concerns were raised by families of sailors aboard the Lincoln about the deteriorating living conditions and worsening mental health during the ship's record-breaking deployment. Since the Lincoln left its home port of San Diego last November, the aircraft carrier has been deployed for more than 250 days after being redirected to the Middle East to support U.S. operations in the war with Iran, now entering its sixth month. With more than 5,000 sailors and Marines aboard, it has not made a port call in more than 200 days, setting a modern-day record for consecutive days at sea, according to Senator Richard Blumenthal. Another note, the USS George Washington carrier group, which finished a port visit in Vietnam on August 5th, is currently headed to the Middle East to replace the Lincoln. A separate U.S. official told CNN the official said that the swap had been previously planned. It was not immediately clear when they would arrive. So hold on, fellas. Help is on the way.
0: Yeah, but you know what this is, Kevin? It's shoddy work coming out of the Defense Department or the War Department, they call themselves now. I guess he fired all the folks who run that department who know stuff like this, and this wouldn't have happened. Those people who run it, you know, we're at war with people who haven't played, you know, we're playing a game with people who haven't played before. They haven't suited up, but they've got an idea how the game is played, and they're out there playing against professionals. And this is, I hate to use that analogy, but this is what's going on with those folks on the USS Lincoln. The people who are calling the shots for you, they've never done this thing before. They're rookies. So that's why you're out there after in these terrible conditions. But, yeah, that's what it boils down to, but nobody wants to say it.
1: Well, how long is a ship supposed to be, you know, deployed, though, right? I mean, a ship in the dock isn't doing its job, but
0: right, but at some point you've got to, you know, just for your own sanity, like they're talking about this, the person who tried to go overboard or went overboard, their mental health in that, you know, evaluation. At some point you want to put your you look out and see water on, you know, you want to go out, put your feet on the soil and, you know.
1: Oh, yeah, right.
0: Sand and walk around. Yeah, you're going to have that feeling.
1: You mean like the book, The Rhyme of the Ancient Mariner, right?
0: Okay.
1: Water, water everywhere, and all the boards would shrink. Water, water everywhere, and not a drop to drink. Do you remember that?
0: Yeah, I remember that.
1: I'm waxing philosophical this morning. But in other news, the John F. Kennedy Center for Performing Arts Board, they voted 20-3 to bypass previous court restrictions. You can do that. They approved a new $250 million renovation plan that includes carving or inscribing President Donald Trump's name. Donald Trump, not Donald Tripp, directly.
0: Freudian slip.
1: I know, a Freudian slip, right. The $250 million, pardon me, ladies and gentlemen, renovation plan includes carving President Donald Trump's name directly into the building's facade. This dramatic move escalates an ongoing legal battle over the identity and operation of the historic Washington, D.C. institution. The board approved the inscription to say, restored and renovated by President Donald J. Trump.
0: See, you started all this, Kevin.
1: I started.
0: Kevin started. Fam, let me tell you, Kevin started all this. We complained about they had this shroud over the Kennedy Center,
1: right.
0: The sign of the Kennedy Center. So if they've already, you know, the courts have already ruled he can't put his name up there, let, to take the shroud down, and let's just leave it on and move on. And Kevin was saying, well, maybe they got hooks and stuff like that.
1: They've gotten a lot of work to do.
0: to resurface it back. And, you know, no, there was something they were planning. So they said, okay, let's prove to Kevin Lankford that we're spending this money appropriately. So let's figure out a way to put Donald Trump's name back on there so Kevin will be okay. We won't talk about it.
1: Right.
0: Tell the world what's going on. Yeah, so, Kevin, your fault.
1: So are you happy now, Kev? Are you happy?
0: Yeah, are you happy now, Kevin? Are you happy?
1: Well, the JFK Compromise, it was what they're calling it, to avoid legal bans on eliminating the original memorial, they created a newer detached campus expansion called The Reach, and that's going to remain open, and it will host highly limited programming and serve as the active official memorial to the John F. Kennedy Center, because they're going to close it for 2 years and in order to, I guess, facilitate all these changes. And so the famous 3,000-pound bronze bust of JFK will be temporarily moved there during construction. So that's the way it is on the 14th of August, Carl. And there's a lot, like I said, a lot going on. But we've got to pause for promotional considerations. Take it
0: all
1: away.
0: Right. 17 minutes after the top of our family. That was Kevin. Again, as you mentioned, we've got to step aside and come back. We'll take your phone calls. Our telephone number is 800-450-7876. And we'll take your phone calls next.

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0: And Grand Rising family, welcome to the weekend. 21 minutes after the top of the hour on this Friday morning. Let's take some calls. It's an open phone Friday. 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Brother Man 2 is in the pole position on number one, calling from New York City. Grand Rising, Brother Man 2, your thoughts on this open phone Friday.
1: Yes, Grand Rising, Hotep, Habari Ghani, free the land and free the African mind. I want to say thank you. That's our dishonor to everyone involved in this week's programming. It was very, very uplifting, informative, and insightful, and instructive. I would be remiss to try to name all the, those are the panelists who, you know, inspired thought or gave me something to spiritually feed from. But just in general, all your week's heavy hitters could do a lecture on an aspect of what they presented, and even with the questions that they answered very thoroughly, one of those questions and those answers could be a weekly, a whole week conference or workshop to study and to learn from. So I know for sure I didn't catch everything in the first listening, and I look forward to re-listening to the broadcast on the podcast, you know, at a convenient time. But definitely there's a lot of information, a lot of insights that were shared that if we meditate on them and study them, you know, we can build even further. So thank you once again, Asante Sana, for such a dynamic week of programming. You know, this is, you know, Black August. First of all, mighty Black August salute to everyone as well. And it's a Black August, as you know, brother, started in 1979. So we're in the 47th year anniversary or commemoration of Black August. And once again, I appreciate the emphasis of Black August for study, meditation, and fasting. This is part of discipline that we need to regain our strategic consciousness and to be instruments or change agents for our collective uplift and progress. And one of the things, too, with the discipline is that once we are able to have a practice discipline, then we're able to encounter and face whatever challenges come about. Because I think it's not by accident that Black August came from the minds of brothers who were incarcerated, because that's a spiritual principle at work, that when you are faced with the greatest challenge, you will come up with the greatest response from your inside, from your internal divinity, to confront that challenge. And today is the 235th anniversary of the Wa Koman ceremony led by Dutty Boukman and Cecile Fatiman in Haiti. And this ceremony, the Wa Koman ceremony on August 14, 1791, initiated the approximately 13-year resistance struggle in Haiti to overthrow slavery and establish the first free Black Republic in the Western Hemisphere. So we give an Ashe salute to the ancestors who engaged in that struggle. And whether they knew it or not, they were sowing the seeds for future. Because in that ceremony, according to what the scholars have recorded, a part of the prayer that was prayed during that ceremony was that we cast away the white God, we cast away the white man's God, and we pursue freedom. And that ceremony and the subsequent results shows us why the white man today, even to this day, does everything to disrupt Black organization, people coming together and a divided conquer tactics. And unfortunately, not all of us understand that as a people, but the seed has been sown. But when we come together, we do great things, and nothing is greater than overthrowing oppression and establishing your freedom. And Black August is sacred in that sense. So not only do we have the initiation of the Wa Koman ceremony, which led to the Haitian Revolution and the establishment of the Haitian Republic, but even fast forward in the month of August, we have the birth of James Cone. James Cone is the founder, or considered to be the founder or father, of what is called Black Liberation Theology. And one of his books is God at the Oppressed. And those who understand Black Liberation Theology is when we take off the white lens and interpret Christianity from a Black Power perspective. He was born on August 5th, 1938. And even when you go to our relationship with our history and the culture, we go back to Kemet, which is called by many ancient Egypt. Well, Asa Hilliard was born in August 22nd, 1933. Renoka Rashidi, as you know, was born on August 16, 1954. And both of them not only wrote about Kemet and took people back with them to Kemet, but that's where they made an accession. They passed away on that day in that month of August in different years. So Black August is showing us the spirituality in all settings and conditions, from the Haitian Revolution to the scholarship of Kemet with Brother Renoka Rashidi and Asa Hilliard, and to our brothers who are incarcerated in prison, that no matter where we take on the struggle, we are connected. And so Black August is very sacred in that regard. And that's just one example of the many examples of Black August. So whether you're Christian, you have James Coney and Liberation Theology. If you're into Kemet and your ancient African history, you have the works of Asa Hilliard and Renoka Rashidi, among others. And then also, if you are incarcerated, unfortunately, behind the wall of resistance, you have the examples of the brothers George Jackson and others to give you that no matter where we are, we can still continue this development of ourselves. And I'm reminded of the movie The Hurricane with Denzel, which was about Reuben Carter, who was a top-ranked middleweight boxer who was framed in New Jersey for a crime he didn't commit, for a murder he didn't commit. And one of the lines from the movie I remember, you do the time, don't let the time do you. You do the time, don't let the time do you. And as Malcolm reminded us, if you're Black, you were born in jail. And when he was in the 1964 Ballot of the Bullet speech. So Black August is about having purpose. And the way you establish purpose is to connect to who you are, and then engage in disciplined behavior. And that disciplined behavior will produce a liberated mind, or more liberated mind for you to go. And this week's program that you had was in concert with that. This reminded me of those things. So with that being said, brother, you have a great weekend. And just a side note, when you were talking about the song with the weekend, I was thinking about Off the Wall with Michael Jackson. Leave the 9 to 5 on the shelf. Just enjoy yourself. Take that a listen and see if that's the next. All right, then, my brother. Be well.
0: All right. Thanks, Brother Mantu. Yeah. Off the Wall, Michael Jackson. 29 after the top there. Let's take some more calls on this Open Phone Friday. Mark's in Baltimore. He's online, too. Grand Rising, Mark, your thoughts on this Open Phone Friday.
2: Hey, Grand Rising, Carl. How you doing, man? Carl, it's all, you know, unfortunately, man, it's always something in this city, man. I mean, and that's why I told you, Carl, before. I just didn't vote. You know, I voted my interest. Let's just say that when I voted for mayor. Right now, we got a crisis going on. And let me say this. Ms. Flowers, on her program yesterday, she has a homeless advocate program that comes on WOLB on Thursdays from 2:30 to 3:30. They plan to camp out in front of City Hall Monday. And I'll let you know, you know, we'll talk about that next week. But right now, I come to find out from Stancil, the brother that's the local 44 president here in Baltimore of the union, he had talked to me about apartment building. The Oliver Plaza Apartments, 1401 Oliver Street in Baltimore. And we're going to be over there again this morning at 8 o'clock. Brother Smitty, you know Smitty's an advocate for seniors. And they come on Thursdays at 11:30. And so Smitty's going to be over there at 8 o'clock this morning. The new owner, listen to this, Carl. The new owner And this is disabled people, seniors, they've been there, a lot of them, 17, 20 years. The new owner's plan is to terminate 100% of leases, perform a life renovation, and raise rent to $950 to $1,150. And I found out yesterday they don't even have a day room. You know, I did a live yesterday, and it wasn't really loud. I'm going to do another one this morning. But that's what you have to do here in Baltimore, man. The councilman for that district, the 12th district, Jermaine Jones, he's been pretty good. But they just got the letter, 7:30. And I interviewed these people, call, and they get a letter 7:30 that they got to be out by September 30th and stuff like that here in Baltimore. And also the elder, let me give you an update in that community. The residents, they did a crime walk in their neighborhood, man, because they're sick of the lawlessness that's going on, you know, in this city, man. And you know, so
0: yeah. But let me jump in here for a second, Mark. Hasn't homicides or crime declined in Baltimore as it has all across the country?
2: And that's the myth. That's a myth. Remember I told you, I believe we do the other black mayors a disservice when we compare Baltimore to any other city. Number one, those cities that the crime has went down and stuff, they have millions of people. We have less than 600,000 people. There should be no more than 30 murders a year. Educational Extraordinaire Dr. Bunley said, you know, what they do call is they do five, you know, no, you shouldn't have no more than five murders per 100,000 people. We have less than 600,000 people. So, but yes, in 2023, the crime started going down. Now, imagine you had 300 murders, mostly young black men, killing young black men from 2015 all the way up, eight straight years. So, and you're only supposed to have no more than 30 a year. So it's nothing to brag about. Here in Baltimore, you got 15,000 vacant homes. You know, they just found out, I just seen an article where the IG found out that they got mold and all that kind of stuff in the hotel that they was using for the homeless and stuff like that. So call this morning, I'm going to go over and we're going to do a live. I'm going to send you and Kevin the live I did yesterday. You can't hear the tennis too good, but I'm going to do another one. Because it's just ridiculous, man. I went over there, Carl, he talking about raising the rents. Look, man, you don't know who you buzzing in. One lady sitting there, she's in a wheelchair. She's on oxygen and the elevators and, you know, all that kind of stuff. Then you got a lady from Genevieve Hansen. She's from Chicago. She hasn't even met with the tenants yet. So the phone number for the 410-396-3100, that's the city operator. So the councilman for that district is Jermaine Jones, but the mayor's office is 410-396-4900, and the city council president is 410-396-4804. If you can be over there this morning at 8 o'clock, meet us over at 1401 Oliver Street, the Alba Plaza apartment. We want to raise this. No citizens call on fixed incomes, and they shouldn't have to, you know. And that's the kind of stuff that's going on here in Baltimore. And to answer your question, the mayor said that the catch and release of these young people over and over and over again because of these silly laws that they passed in Annapolis is hindering his police department. So the commissioner and the state's attorney, who I always got to say, me and him have the same barber. He had the same barbershop talk I had. And, you know, they did a press conference, but the mayor wasn't there. You know, they were talking about it yesterday because the murders were done by lawlessness. You got people running up in stores. You got people running around talking to themselves. Murders, you know, women, children, you know, and stuff like that in this city, man. And they call in the leadership out. The leadership starts with the mayor. So, Carl, I love my city, man, and I'm going to stay on this stuff, man. If y'all can meet us at 1401 Oliver Plaza Apartments this morning at 8 p.m., please be there. Thank you, partner. I'll talk to you later. I love my city. Oh, Carl, nationally, Mondani, he was on national TV. He has a 69% approval rating. We got to stop with this social, nonsense, man. The brother won the primary in one of those states against the Asian lady that called herself a Democratic Socialist. We got to stop that stuff, man, because the Republicans are going to use that, to their advantage. And we shouldn't let no gimmicks keep the Republicans in when they have the House, the Senate, the presidency, and the 99% the time, the Supreme Court. It's no way that they should stay in power. So Mondani and people like that, don't let the media talk about this socialist. No, Democrats are all together on making our lives better. That's the message. So, we got to stop this nonsense because the Republicans are jumping right on it. You know how they do. They out-message the Democrats all the time, even though they're wrong. All right, Carl, I'll talk to you later, bro.
0: All right. Thank you, Mark. Carl from Baltimore. All right, family. Coming up now, we got to take a short break. We've got to take our first look at the news, traffic, and weather. We'll come back. We'll take more of your phone calls. It's an open phone Friday, family. Free your mind and reach out to us. Our telephone number is 800-450-7876, and we'll take your phone calls next.

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0: and Grand Rising family, and welcome to the weekend. 16 minutes away from the top of the hour, it's an open phone Friday. This is where we give you a chance to free your mind. All that means is just to think for yourself. You know, you can leave the talking points behind, because we all know what the talking points are. We want to hear what you think. Or if you want to discuss some of the programs we have this week, reach out to us. Our telephone number is 800-450-7876. And now, next week, some of our guests include the University of Houston's Africana professor, Dr. Gerald Horn. Also, Chairman Fred Hampton will be here, along with political analyst Dr. Wilmer Leon, and world traveler and humanitarian Brother Sinclair Skinner will join us. So if you are in Baltimore, keep that radio locked in tight on 1010 WOLB. Or if you're in the DMV, the Washington metropolitan area, just reach out to us on 1450 WOL. All right, take some more calls. Let's go to line 3. Joseph's reaching out to us. Joseph's in Massachusetts. Grand Rising, Joseph, your thoughts on this open phone Friday.
1: Yeah, Joseph in Massachusetts. Can you hear me, Kyle?
0: Sure.
1: Yeah, what I want to talk about is about leadership. Now, that's what it's going to take for black people to get progress like they want. Let me give you two examples of two genuine people that made the community good. Corona E. Summers, New York, in Queens. I told you Malcolm X once lived there when his house was firebombed. Langston Hughes lived there. Jackie Robinson, Harry Belafonte, Louis Armstrong, blah, blah, blah. Now, these are two people we'll call. One woman, one man. One African-American, one Caribbean-American. And how they help uplift the community, but the drug problem kind of overshadowed their good work. Helen Marshall and Vaughn Murray. Who's Helen Marshall? Helen Marshall, I first knew of her when I was like 12 years old, watching out my front window on Northern Boulevard. And there's a crowd coming down the street. And I see this lady leading them. I asked my sister, who's that? She said, that's Helen Marshall. She's a community activist. Helen Marshall was the first Queens Borough president, first Queens Borough male, female president. And she was also the first black Queens Borough president. She was the co-founder of Lincoln and Langston Hughes Library in 1969. She did so much. And I'll show you how when you go beyond the call of duty. And I don't know what she was before at the time, before she became Queens Borough president. She did two terms. There was an incident at 127 Park. Attorney General Eric Holder lived a block away from there. And there was an incident that took place between a Dominican and an African-American boy, both 15 years old. Apparently, they knew each other. They were friends on the basketball court. They were saying they wasn't sure if it was a fight or whatever. But when the Dominican kid went home, he died half an hour later. And they was going through the process before I left New York. But Helen Marshall took it upon herself. She's a lawyer by training and started off as a school teacher. She took it by herself to defend the African-American boy, to give him legal counseling for free. Because this is what's going on. One group is taking over the other, whether it be Texas, California. And too much of us sell out and don't stick to principles. Like Helen Marshall did. She lived in East Elmhurst, by the way. And Vaughn Murray. Vaughn Murray was, well, black people, this is important. 1965, Congress opened the doors, signed a bill to open the doors for non-European immigrants to migrate to America. And there's a whole flux of Jamaicans, Trinidadians, Asians, they said Antigua, Dominica came up. Even in the 1920s, it was a black migration from down south, the Great Migration.
0: Right. And get to the point, Joseph. You keep telling us on stories. I want you to get to the point, because we got a bunch of folks holding.
1: All right, I'll get to the point. Stop me if you can, though. Vaughn Murray, he opened a hip-hop store in Queens. Anybody could Google this. This man worked hard. He came up the same time a lot of Caribbean coming up. What we need is honest, good, caring people, and we need that $5 billion grant from President Trump. And the only way we'll uplift ourselves in the black community. You have a good day. Take it easy.
0: All right. Thanks, Joseph. 10 away from the top there. Let's keep moving. Let's go to Cliff in Connecticut. He's on line 4. Grand Rising, Cliff, your thoughts on this open phone Friday.
2: Greg, Grand Rising, Brother Kyle, Brother Kevin. Man, I wish you put me before Joseph. Now, you know he's a Trump supporter, complete Trump supporter. And the issue that I spoke about the other day was in reference to reparations. Now, a lot of Caribbean people, then they come here and they support Trump. Remember the story you just talked about, the restaurant, how the guy down there, I forget, down south, how he supported Trump, and now he's taking a wall of immigrants and his businesses is declining, and that's what they do. No, and so in addition to that, Brother Mark from Baltimore brings up a good point about Mandani in New York, and this is the reason why I raised this question.

0: time to be unified and bring this issue up and demand that our next election, whoever they decide, the Democratic Party, whoever they decide to be their nominee, has to bring up this issue of reparations. You know, I'm tired of black leadership playing with reparations, Carl. We need this, whether it be free education, health care, money.
1: Let me ask you this, though. Would that stop you from voting if reparations is not on the table?
0: Well, what I'm saying, no, it won't stop from voting. But I tell you what, good question, Carl, good question. And now, let me give you a brain teaser. What could happen? Now, Donald Trump is talking about running again. Now, let me tell you how blacks are with the Democratic Party. I'm so glad you asked that. Now, if Donald Trump Jr. wanted to run for the Republican Party, hypothetically speaking, and then Donald Trump switched parties and became a Democrat, what would black people do? I'll say it again. What if Donald Trump Jr. ran for the Republican Party, and then all of a sudden Donald Trump switches party and says he's a Democrat? What will black people do in that scenario? That's not a brain teaser.
1: I just don't think black people will follow Donald Trump. But I got to ask you this, though. If reparations not on the table, that stop you from voting? Because this is what the Republicans hope. They hope that people
0: this
1: are so
0: upset.
1: This is
0: what we do, though, Carl. But answer my question, though. What would you do in that situation?
1: I don't think anybody's going to support Trump at all. I don't know if you're following this. Trump's
0: Right, but you still got to vote.
1: Let me share this. Just hold on. Let me share this story with you. You heard about the Lakers, the sale of the Lakers, right? Jared Kushner's brother is part of the team with Bob Iger. Laker fans are upset, and he's just the brother of the son-in-law of Donald Trump. That's how tainted that is. And that's why many of the Lakers fans who are saying online, this is why they say, hey, goodbye, Lakers, because and he's a Democrat, by the way. The other Kushner, the one that's not married to Trump's daughter. He's a Democrat, and he says he's a Democrat, and he's at odds with them politically. But anyway, he's part owner of the Lakers, and because of his association with his brother being Trump's son-in-law, Laker fans are mad. So you asked that question. That's the answer for you, and that's far away.
0: So did they vote?
1: Close. Well, of course they vote.
0: Right. So who do they vote for?
1: But what I'm saying is the disdain for Donald Trump stretches. That's what I'm saying. You're saying if he switches
0: right,
1: party,
0: right.
1: Those people won't vote for him. They won't. They just.
0: Right.
1: You're not getting the point here, Cliff. The disdain for Donald Trump stretches, not just Donald Trump himself, not his son-in-law, but his son-in-law's brother, and probably the people who wash his car, anything associated with Donald Trump, they dislike. And now he's the person who's close, the family members, is going to be owner of the Lakers, and Laker fans are passionate. They're really
0: right,
1: upset.
0: But Carl,
1: that's
0: only
1: what I'm
0: two
1: trying
0: parties,
1: to say.
0: Though. Right, there's a Democratic Party and Republican Party. So you say that if Trump became a Democrat, so you mean the majority of black people will vote Republican at that point?
1: They probably just won't vote. They'll sit it out.
0: At some point, there's
1: so much disdain for a person, regardless of what he is. You know, if he becomes a born again Christian, if he discovers a cure for cancer, he's not going to. People, there's a lot of hatred for Donald Trump in this country. You probably don't notice it. I'm sure Joseph doesn't know it. But
0: his son would be the Republican.
1: Same thing. That's what I try to tell you about Kushner.
0: So, but
1: not
0: black
1: the, not the son-in-law,
0: the,
1: but the brother of the son-in-law.
0: Right. I'm almost done. Well, I'm saying that this is a strategy in a situation like that, where we can still come on top and show our unity, and I hope some of your listeners would have the solution. So again, Donald Trump Jr. is a candidate for the Republican Party. Donald Trump himself switches and become a candidate for the Democratic Party. What do black people do to exercise their right to vote? Thanks for taking my call.
1: All right, we'll throw it out there. I'll tell you, most folks probably just wouldn't. I've never seen so much disdain for a person. You know, I know people dislike people at some point, but you know, for Donald Trump, there's no liking for him. And I was just listening and talking to some of my friends out in L.A. about the Lakers, and these are really passionate Laker fans. They run through a brick wall to support the Lakers, and the fact that somebody associated with Donald Trump is the part owner. You know, and Bob Iger, the other partner, you know, he's a Clipper fan,

0: There's a distinction already about all of it. Anyway, I'm under the music. We've got to step aside, take a look at the traffic and weather in our different cities. When we come back, we'll take some more of your phone calls as well. Our telephone number is 800-450-7876. 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
1: If you came across a child struggling with hunger, how would you recognize them? 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

0: And Grand Rising family, it's Noble Phone Friday. Free your mind and reach out to us. If there was a topic that you think we should have discussed and we didn't, or even if we did and somehow you think we came up a little short, well, hit us up. Or if there's something going down in your corner of the world and you think the rest of the universe would benefit from hearing about it, as long as it's free and legal, we'd love to hear from you. 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Again, our number is toll-free. 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It's 800-450-7876. Let's go to Kansas City, Missouri. Brother Greg's waiting for us. He's on line one. Grand Rising, Brother Greg, your thoughts on this Open Phone Friday.
1: Grand Rising, Mr. Nelson, Hotep, long-time listener, first-time caller. How's my audio? Can you hear me okay?
0: We can hear you beautiful, brother.
1: Awesome, awesome, Grand Rising family. Just wanted to call in, Mr. Nelson. Thank you for giving me the opportunity. Wanted to speak with you on the Ashra and Mirwa Kwesi Kemet News Study Tour 2026. Mr. Nelson, short of me graduating from college and having my mother be there to watch me graduate, this has been the most significant and most important thing that I've been a part of in my entire life. No exaggeration, as the young people will say, no cap. It was the most beautiful thing that I have ever bore witness to, seen the pyramids, going into the pyramids, the whole entirety of it, listening to Baba Kwesi speak to us every day, every evening, about the history of our people, seeing it, being there, one-on-one, live in Technicolor. It was the most phenomenal experience of my entire life. Words cannot truly express.
0: Brother Greg, what was did it meet all your expectations? What would you think you was going to see before you left, going to Egypt?
1: Great question, Mr. Nelson. One of the things that I expected that I would see was partly met, of course, the physical aspect of just seeing there, standing there in front of the pyramids. I knew that I would see that. What came additionally just was the camaraderie, the brotherhood, sisterhood of the participants. We had a little bit lower than anticipated amount. I think that was partly due to all of the political things that are happening with Iran and, you know, and as the so-called Middle East, at this particular time. And so I think that gave a little bit more intimacy. But what I did expect to see, of course, as I just said, was the pyramids and all. But the added benefit to it, Mr. Nelson, was being able to hear Brother Kwesi and some of his tour guide assistants on that side be able to break down. In fact, one of the professors, Professor Badawi, he was a cohort of the ancestor Yosef ben Yochanan, or Yosef ben Yochanan, and he was able to kind of talk to us about reading the reliefs and seeing all of that, seeing it real time, Mr. Nelson. It just lifted off of the walls, and it spoke to us. It spoke to me for sure. And it is just something that, and I plan to go back as long as health and strength allow me to do so. I plan to go back because there's only so much that you can gather in a 2 weeks time. But it was so dense and so richly compact that you couldn't possibly get all of it in 2 weeks. And so I would say this, Mr. Nelson, I would encourage anybody who can, go to Kemet, go with Baba Kwesi or any of Dr. Ampem or whomever, and get the teaching, get that history, get it. It ought to be for us. Kemet ought to be for black people like Mecca is for Muslims. No, not disparaging anyone or anything, but that ought to be our return back home so that we can see who we are.
0: Yeah, it is life-changing, and I'm glad that you went. And I'm glad that you were able to say that because, you know, I've been there with Dr. Renoka Rashidi, and sometimes it's hard to put into words to describe. That's why I wanted you to share that, you know, to tell the family what you saw. Unless you've been there, you know, to see, you know, just put it in some words. What was it that stood out to you the most on your trip?
1: Well, my background is in engineering and construction, and so for me to bear witness to some of the, I would say, technology of the day, there's a concept called dovetails that basically locks in structures to prevent them from sliding. To be able to see some of that real time, right? Just from an architectural standpoint, a building standpoint, that was phenomenal. Then to even see some of the reliefs that still had the color on them thousands of years later, Mr. Nelson, the color was still there. Reds, yellows, blues, oranges, what have you, right? To see the stories written out, the preciseness, the detail of the hair follicles and the fingernails and toenails, the lips, the smiles, the noses, all of that carved in stone thousands of years later, Mr. Nelson. It was truly remarkable, and to know that that is us, that is our people that did that, and it is almost as if they knew that they had to put it in stone, because in one day we would have that memory erased. And so here's a way to put it and build it for eternity, so that whenever we did return, it would reawaken us. And it was just phenomenal. It is the most beautiful life-changing experience I've been part of, Mr. Bells.
0: Yeah, it is. It's transformative. And you said you were an engineer or an architect, was your field?
1: Yes, sir. I'm a building inspector. I used to be an engineer, right. Taking that experience. Yes, sir.
0: Right. Well, I mentioned that because whatever field you're in, if you're an attorney, if you're a doctor, if you're a mathematician, a teacher, you're into religion, just name anything. This is where it all starts.
1: Absolutely.
0: This is where
1: absolutely.
0: And you know, people who are in medicine, it's mind blowing. People in law, you know, Hippocratic oath. Where did it come from? You know, the stirrups that they use in medicine, some of the equipment they use in medicine today.
1: Yes.
0: All our ancestors created that. So whatever field, I ask you what field you're in, because it hits you a different way. You know, I've spoken to Tony Brado, he's taken preachers there, and all of a sudden, the stuff that they learned in seminary, in school, and all the religious stuff. This is where it all came from. And it blows. And it's taking medical doctors and the same thing. And they go, wow, lawyers. I mean, they look, you know, everything that's around us, that's why they call Israel, Egypt, the cradle of civilization. Because every single thing and our ancestors, people who look like us, created. And this is what you're describing. And I'm glad you're doing that, because some folks haven't made that trip yet. But like you said, if you get a chance, before you leave this planet, one place you should go is to Egypt. And that's why I always say, you know, take some of our young people on the trip.
1: Yeah.
0: Those young gangbangers out there who lost their way, they're still our children.
1: Yes.
0: If they ever go and see what they can become, what their ancestors did, they come back with a new mind, just like you came back invigorated. I want you to share more about the trip, though, your feelings of, the day in and day out. Because for me, when I went, every day was just something just like, just wow. It's just wow. We did this. We did this.
1: And
0: nobody talks about it,
1: Yes. Yes, I went in. So on the first field tour that we went to, I actually went into the we visited the Great Pyramid Khufu. That's in the Giza Plateau there. I had no idea what the experience would be like. Baba Kwesi gave us the opportunity. Hey, some of you may want to go in, some of you may not, but just know he kind of laid the groundwork for us to just kind of let us know what to expect. And Mr. Nelson, I'm a 6'4", 260-pound guy, so I'm a pretty robust dude. And there's a part of that particular pyramid where you have to basically kind of squat down. It's probably like 4 foot wide by 4 foot tall, and you have to kind of squat down and crawl, walk, kind of like a crab walk, if you will. That's the best description I can give on the radio. and go for about 100, 150 feet. And then you go into like an inner chamber where you can finally stand up and then walk up an incline. I think they said it was about 51 degrees. And then you finally go up and then go in, and then boom, you're looking at the sarcophagus or the tomb of that Khufu pyramid. And you know, I'm quasi claustrophobic and all of the things. Of course, no AC in there, what have you. So you're hot, you're sweating, or what have you. But I just kept saying to myself, hey, I didn't come all the way here to not go in here, right? And I just felt like, Mr. Nelson, that the spirit of the ancestors was pushing me through, right, and pulling me to that, to be able to see the intelligence, the genius, the spirituality that was there inside of those pyramids, man. And sure enough, when we got through, and it was a group of us, took some pictures there for posterity's sake, of course, and man, what a miraculous experience to be able to get in there and to see the release. Of course, I can't read all of them and what have you, but just to know all of the ingenuity, the science, and the spirituality that took place to make that come to be, man, it was just astounding. It was astounding, Mr. Nelson.
0: Yeah, and as you mentioned, they painted it and left it on the wall so for us. Our generation and the generations behind us can see this is where you were from. This is what we did. They left that as a message to tell us this is how great we can be, because everything under the sun that you see here was created by us. But let me ask you this question:
1: Absolutely.
0: Did you see when you were in Egypt, especially in Cairo? Did you see a lot of people who look like us?
1: Of course. Of course. Well, one of the things about it, too, Mr. Nelson, is that, you know, being here inundated on a day-to-day with American news media, you basically become, you know, current administration, you know, and all of their shenanigans, different things that are taking place. Over there, obviously, you still get some of that, but the day-to-day you are removed from, because you're so focused. Baba Kwesi has, from day to day, it is just action-packed with, you know, site after site after site, tour after tour, information after information, right? And letting the WOL family know, it is hot as heck over there. So if you go, please, one, take some water with you and take some good walking shoes, because you will be going from place to place to place. But back to your question, yes, being able to see people that look like you, didn't necessarily speak English, but the capitalistic sort of, you know, hey, money drives the economy there. It's a tourism site, right? And so they know just enough to be able to come to you, hey brother, hey sister, you know, and you know they're selling their wares or their goods, because unfortunately, the economy there is, like I said, is solely based on tourism, and a lot of them are impoverished. I think that the exchange rate is like $1 is the equivalent of 50 Egyptian pounds, and they, you know, their currency is Egyptian pounds, and so $1 carries 50 Egyptian pounds. So, you know, that's what the exchange rate is loosely. So a lot of things that we could purchase, you know, the dollar will stretch for you when you go there. So,
0: let me jump in and ask you this. At 13 like, after the top there, family. It's an open phone Friday. Free your mind and reach out to us. Which I had a discussion with Brother Greg just back from Kemet. He went on the tour with Ashra Kwesi. Did you get a chance to travel up the Nile? Did you get a chance to do that?
1: Oh, what a beautiful experience. And, you know, prior to going, I've read different texts to answer your question. Yes, sir. We got the chance to travel up the Nile. When you think of prior experience without having gone, I just thought the Nile was like this little small tributary, little small waterway. And the Nile River is humongous. You know what I mean? I mean, there are parts that are, you know, small, and, you know, maybe less shallow. But I mean, yo, it's huge, right? It is huge. It is in parts, and we took the cruise ship, and one night We happened to have two participants who were on the tour. We celebrated their birthday, so we all got dressed up in our white tops and white bottom sisters in the white, the white gowns or what have you. And I mean, man, we had a party just cruising down the Nile, right? Mr. Nelson, I shared the photos with you, right? The brothers took the picture with Baba Kwesi. The sisters took the picture with Mama Kwesi. And it was just what a I keep saying it, and at the risk of repeating myself, it was just so phenomenal. Who would think that you would be able to just travel down the Nile, man? I mean, that's just not an everyday experience, Mr. Nelson. And just for the brothers.
0: Let me share this with you, Brother Greg and the family. When we were going up the Nile, there was a sister looking at you. She sort of contemplating, looking. I'm saying to myself, I hope she didn't think about jumping over. And I said, hey, how you doing? And sparked a conversation. She says, her mind was blown, just like all of us on the trip. And she says, I'm looking at these weeds and somehow thinking of one of these weeds Moses was buried in. she's went back to the Bible. I told Renoka. So Renoka had to school her about that too. The stories in Absolutely. The Bible. All of those stories that come from our folks, but we didn't get that part yet. But yeah. she was looking, and she was kind of freaking out that she's heard about Moses in the weeds that they stashed him. Yes, that sir. Story, whatever it is, and she was saying, in which yes, one sir. Of those was Moses in the basket where he was, but it took her back to her biblical thoughts. But later she found out most of those stories, that's where they came from as well. They're all stories that were stolen from our. But let me ask you this, because we're 16 at the top of the hour, our family, Brother Greg, just back from Kemet. Did you go to Aswan? Did you meet the brothers and sisters in Aswan?
1: Oh, of course. Yes, sir. Yes, sir. So when you start off the tour, you land in Cairo. Spend a few days there, then you go to Luxor, and then you go down to Aswan, and then from there you go to another place called Abu Simbel, and that is basically on the borderline of Sudan. And then you basically kind of retrace or go back the opposite direction as we're ending the tour. And each place we stop, we go to different sites, the Valley of the Kings, the temples in Karnak, et cetera, et cetera. Baba Kwesi, man, I mean, man, what up? And he's been doing it, I think he said 45 years, Mr. Nelson, right? And so to have that depth of knowledge and experience, and then learning from the grandmaster teacher himself, Dr. Ben.
0: Right. And Brother Greg, we've got to step aside, but I thank you for sharing that report on your trip to Egypt with us, because it is life-changing. And thank you for sharing your thoughts with me. Hey, family, we got to take a quick break, 18 minutes at the top of the hour. It's a mobile phone Friday. 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

0: Hey, Grand Rising family, thanks for joining us on this Friday. Thanks for starting your weekend with us. Again, it's an Open Phone Friday. That's the name of the program. This is where we give you a chance to free your mind. All that means is just to think for yourself. You can reach us at 800-450-7876. 21 minutes after the top of the hour. Let me take a call. I answer this. Brother Greg just mentioned, I'm so happy that he shared his experiences in Kemet. It is transformative. When you go there, you're a different person. Your chest is puffed out. You know, you're like, nobody can tell me anything now. I know what our people are capable of doing. And as you mentioned, it's life-changing. So, Brother Greg, thank you for sharing that with us. And family, again, I advise you, if you get a chance to go to Egypt and with any of our scholars, please do so. It will change your mind. But Kevin, before I take a call, I just saw a news report here, and I got to share this with you about the what are they calling this caper that with Donald Trump switching planes, Air Force One? I know there's all sorts of memes about it.
1: Oh, I didn't see a name for it. I'm calling it a fire drill myself. But right. The intel officials assessed that the threat to Trump was not credible ahead of the Air Force One switch. So
0: the story is, folks, that Donald Trump got some intel from the Mossad, Israel, Netanyahu, so thought Netanyahu was doing him a solid. So he switched planes. But he didn't tell the reporters and most of his staff that he had switched planes. And Carolyn Leavitt, his spokesperson, she was upset. That's why she resigned. She wasn't on the plane, so she figured she was one of the ones that Donald Trump was saving. Wanted to save. He took two or three other people, and they were in a catering truck that pulled up, and they secretly got into another plane, and then both planes flew to London and flew to the UK, not London, just outside of London, Air Force Base outside of London, and then they snuck back onto the regular plane and flew back to Washington. So when they found out that Donald Trump, they were on the decoy plane, some of them, including Marco Rubio and Hex Evan and some of the other folks, now they know who Donald Trump would sacrifice if he had to save himself, because he was told that the Iranians were going to shoot down the plane. But now it comes out, the U.S. intelligence says, there was no threat. It wasn't credible, but he believed what Netanyahu told him. So what are your thoughts on that, Kevin?
1: Well, I'm going to stick with the news article for a second, and Israeli officials had not had time to fully vet the information or reach their own determination, the sources say, but chose to share it given how quickly the president was set to depart from Ankara, Turkey. And so the article goes on to say intelligence agencies raised doubt about the intel, but the Secret Service decided it couldn't take a chance on even the possibility of a threat and recommended enhanced security for the president's departure, which resulted in him being moved to another military aircraft aboard that catering truck and then put to a different aircraft that was protected by the military. They look like Blue Angels in the video, but they're not the Blue Angels. So my opinion, though, is first, it looked like perhaps it was a drill then in case something like this was a real threat. But don't they conduct these drills anyway, you know? Didn't Obama practice?
0: I think by the time he got the information from Netanyahu, he was about to leave, so they decided somebody in his camp suggested they make the switch. So if the plane gets shot down, he'll survive, and the other ones will perish. So he made the decision who to select. And I think what some folks are concerned with, that, you know, here's his press secretary who just got back from maternity leave, and she was on the decoy plane. So she resigned, she's going to leave at the end of the month. She probably figured, I just had a baby, and I'm giving my life, rolling around with Donald Trump. So she quit. So that's the story. And now we found out that it was all the intel was false. So I'm just wondering how much, you know, what was that? He would believe what the Mossad said, or did our folks, the people that he pays to come up with intel, that came up late or with their research, and it's just been, or he ignored it? You know, that's another issue. Did he ignore the U.S. intelligence report and believe the Israeli intelligence report?
1: Well, he said, in a quote, he said, I go by Secret Service and the military. They wanted me to get on a different flight. And so he said, I do it. So they do. He said, I do what they say do. And it's hard to believe that he listens to anyone, but that's his explanation. He's been a top target of Iran's leadership since he ordered the airstrike that killed Iranian General Qasem Soleimani in early 2020. And so, you know, I guess he does have to take precautions. One other quote from the president, he said, I don't think it's any secret. It's been in the media that Iran has publicly said they want to kill President Trump. Oh, that's from the deputy director of U.S. Secret Service, Matt Quinn. And so...
0: Well, the thing is now, Kevin, there are all sorts of memes out there. Even in Iran, they call him a scaredy cat, and they're showing him, you know, pictures of him, you know, manufactured pictures of him in the catering truck, all crammed up with a couple of his friends in the catering truck and making fun of him. So he's trying to, you know, again, he'll pass the buck. It's not his fault. Like you said, he listens to what he was told by intel. And I guess he didn't say which, whether it was U.S. intel or it was Israeli intel. And what we're saying, what we learned, that it was the Mossad from Netanyahu's folks says, hey, they're trying to get you, so you better do something, at least switch planes. So now he's going to scratch his head. What if they had hit that plane? What if the intel that the Israelis got wasn't true? And set him up. So that was he's got something to think about now, whether he can rely on their information going forward.
1: And it's definitely an interesting thing. U.S. and Turkish authorities continued investigating the potential missile threat after Trump departed the NATO summit in Turkey, but didn't uncover evidence of an operational plot. So did they tell him, well, we've got doubts about it, or that came up after everything was said and done? You know, I guess it's better to have and not need than need and not have, Carl.
0: You know? Yeah, well, the thing is, Caroline Leavitt announced her resignation 24 hours after she found out that Trump left her for dead on a plane he thought could be shot down. So, you know.
1: He didn't leave her for dead, though.
0: Right, so she's like, I just had a baby. And check this out. Now, he took another woman with him. That young is, I don't know how to describe what's her official title at the White House. You know, a friend of Donald Trump, and then another blonde. So she's like, oh, so I'm not the favorite blonde now. So, you know, so, hey, I'm not sure what she does, but she's on the payroll, which we're paying her. I don't know what for, but I'm sure they've come up with a title for the work that she does for the White House. But anyway, she was on the plane that was not the decoy plane, and Caroline Leavitt was on the decoy plane, and that's why she quit. That's the story.
1: So then a body double, then, if you will, or is this a plot? Clearly say that, Kevin. Is this a plot from Scandal, the TV show?
0: It could be, but it just goes to show you what happens for those folks around it. I'm sure Marco Rubio was on the decoy plane as well. He's probably having second thoughts. You know, the dude that you supported so much, and that's probably what Caroline Leavitt thought about, how much she's out there going out there in front of the cameras, in front of the world, and, you know, singing his praises and making excuses and all of that for what he did. And this is what he thinks of her. Leave her on the decoy plane. So she's jumping ship. But we'll see whatever happens with the rest of the folks.
1: Right. I had a list of the people that were on the plane, you know, on
0: the decoy plane or the
1: Air Force One, the decoy Air Force One.
0: Whatever plane he's on, it's called Air Force One. So there's no really one Air Force One plane.
1: Oh, so when he gets off, then it becomes the old Air Force One? No.
0: They're calling it Legacy now because he was on that plane gift from the Qataris. But any plane that the president travels on, it's Air Force One. And if the vice president is over, it's Air Force Two. But it's the same plane, basically.
1: Oh, okay. Well, and when he's on the helicopter, isn't there a name for the helicopter, too?
0: Yeah, I'm not quite sure what that name is.
1: Oh, I see. Yeah, I don't have
0: that
1: list.
0: Our smart listeners could help us out on that one.
1: Right. I don't have that list in front of me.
0: But interesting.
1: Marine one. Is it?
0: Yeah, Marine one. Yeah, that's it. Yeah.
1: Right.
0: So, yeah.
1: Yeah, I don't have that list. Sorry about
0: that. Oh, okay. Well, our listeners, it's an Open Phone Friday. Let's go back to the calls, family. Just wanted to throw that out because this news just broke this morning about that. That whole story was a setup, a fake out, if you will, by the Israelis. And the Iranians are making fun of it. They're having a field day with it. It's got memes going on the internet. They even got posters out in Iran with Donald Trump huddled up in a catering truck. And now they know it was fake information from the Israelis.
1: Right.
0: The question is now, Can you trust the Israelis? That's the question going forward. That's what's probably in Donald Trump's brain. You see, this war has got him bogged down like Jimmy Carter was, you know. So he hasn't a way to figure out how to end it. Start a war and hasn't figured out a way to end it because Netanyahu doesn't want the war to end. If he does, he's going to jail. So he wants to keep this going. And he already said that Israel's not going to leave Gaza. Unless the other groups, everybody there lays down their arms, and they that's not going to happen.
1: Well, here's the list. I finally Googled it, and the high-profile passengers on the decoy plane, Marco Rubio, Secretary of State, Scott Bessent, Treasury Secretary, Stephen Miller, top policy advisor, Stephen Chung, White House Communications Director, Will Scharf from the Staff Secretary, Michael Needham, Deputy National Security Advisor, Richard Walters, and finally Christopher Ambrosini, White House aide. It doesn't say anything about.
0: Yeah, and also these reporters who are covering the story were on that plane as well.
1: Oh, okay. So, yeah, this says the high profile.
0: On the decoy plane, yeah.
1: This is high profile. So it doesn't say anything about your girl, Levitt, though. But then the people that were on the secret flight with the president was Pete Hegseth, Natalie Harp, executive assistant, Dan Scavino, deputy White House chief of staff, and Walt Nate, director of Oval Office operations. So Natalie Harp was the safe blonde. Is that what you say?
0: Yeah, that's her name. Yeah.
1: Okay. It's sounding more and more like a drill than an actual situation based on, a hint or whisper of an attack.
0: All right. Let's just take some calls before we head to the break at 26 away from the top. There are Carl's in West Palm Beach County in Florida. He's online too. Grand Rising Carl, your thoughts on this Open Phone Friday.
2: Grand Rising Carl. I wanted to come from the point of the conversation that you had this week with our sister, Dr. Z, and I consider her the mother of civilization, and she gave us one of the most superior thoughts that I thought about. Just like you just finished talking to the brother, how he had that experience in Africa, we need that same kind of tour opportunity here in America, and I think that's what's missing. If we found out that brother that made the cell phone, the brother that did the open heart surgery, the sisters with hidden figures, the fiber optics, if we could find out where Booker T was at, go where Carver was at. And I tell you what was surprising to me, Carl, I got the opportunity to go on such a tour. We went to St. Augustine, Jacksonville, Atlanta, Memphis. We went to the Pettus Bridge. We went to Birmingham. And each time we went, you'll be surprised at the spirit that you receive as a benefit of knowing and really touching those places where those people lived and the things that they did. But I was surprised to find out that most of the places, the federal government has taken possession of it, because I was really a little disturbed when I went to Booker T and George Washington Carver. They done pretty much, everywhere you go, they done pretty much took over. They see the value in that kind of tour, and we don't, because we don't invest in ourselves. And I think we need to consider that, particularly for our educators, because they're the ones that need the spirit first, so that they can transfer it into our children. And I know for a fact, if you take our children on such a tour, take them to Harlem, take them to Philadelphia, and take them to various key points, but you're going to have somebody that can be a real person to give them some instructions. And I wanted to say to Dr. V, if she decided to do that, I'd love to train her, the people that the tour guides, I'd love to assist with that kind of information, because I think Dr. Powers and Siddiqui and everybody else, imagine if we was doing the tour and we was on the bus or the train and everybody was attentive, the opportunity that we would have in order to bring some spirit into our own reality, because we still haven't heard anybody talk about education this year. I've seen everybody buying new backpacks and wigs and all that kind of stuff, but I still haven't heard nobody talking about the content or what it is that we're trying to get into the heads of our family so that we can make some better and more informative decisions. So I thought when Sister, and it kind of went over too, because didn't nobody really, it kind of went over. But when I heard it, I think that that's the most fabulous idea, because when you go to Memphis, go to Beale Street, go to Birmingham, go to Gaskin Place, go to the church where they did the bombing, go to the voting thing. There's so many opportunities that we have to transfer. And if we don't support these places, that's the reason why many of them are closing down. And to me, it's like shooting the nose off the Sphinx here in America. They're shooting out because they're destroying Harlem. They done destroyed everywhere where we had remnants of our reality here in America, and they were superior. And now they've taken away, and the only thing that we can do now is talk about them. But I still think that we have a few of them left that we can do some real tours, set up some tours, and go and really make an attempt to try to get our head together. And I think that would coincide when we get ready to go into an international mode. It would be a lot more padding inside of your person, inside of your own thinking. Because just think, if I could find out where that guy that built the cell phone, and then we had some kind of special, I'd see the opportunity to open up hotels, restaurants, and different things in those locations. They might not be as large as the Europeans, but we could open up some things.
0: Right. And Carl, we got to cut you there because we're coming up on a break and we got to check the news. But before I let you, I just want to let you know that Dr. Vita Velva-Bowles, she's at the point now. She wants us to do things. She says, we've been talking quite a lot. Now it's time for action. Then she's ready.
2: That's what I'm talking about.
0: She's ready. She's strapping on her shoes. She said, let me know when we're ready. I'm there. I'll be out front. That's what Dr. Velva-Bowles is right now. But thank you, Carl. Thank you for your call. 800-450-7876. It's an open phone Friday. Free your mind and reach out to us. 22 minutes away from the top of our family. We've got to step aside to incredible the latest news, traffic and weather in our different stations. We'll come back and take more of your phone calls. Bye.
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0: Hey, Grand Rising family, thanks for starting your weekend with us. 15 minutes away from the top of the hour. It's an Open Phone Friday. You know we get down on Fridays. We give you a chance to free your mind. Reach out to us at 800-450-7876. And let me do some house cleaning. Let's be fair and balanced. You know, as Kevin mentioned that Karen Levitt wasn't on the manifest, the flight manifest. And some people say she wasn't on the flight. So let's just say some people say she was, some people say she wasn't. So we'll leave it up to, you know, who's saying what and who's saying not. Because the question is, was she there or not as a press secretary? So who was there? But anyway, we're going to take some more phone calls. Before we do that, though, let me just remind you that coming up next week, some of our guests include the University of Houston's Africana professor, Dr. Gerald Horn, will be with us. Chairman Fred Hampton will also check in. Political analyst Dr. Wilma Leon will also be here. And world traveler and humanitarian Brother Sinclair Skinner, just back from South Africa, and he's on his way to Morocco. He's going to stop by for release from Morocco. He's going to be here as well. So if you are in Baltimore, make sure that radio's locked in real tight on 1010 WLB, or if you're in the DMV, we're on 1450 WOL. All right, let's go back to take some more calls. Go to line 6. Mark is calling us from Anaheim. Grand Rising, Mark.
1: Well, good morning, Mr. Nelson, and good morning to the listeners. And how are you today, sir?
0: I'm still learning, Mark. I'm still learning.
1: How's that book coming?
0: I'm waiting on yours first.
1: Yeah, right. Yeah, you just want my truck to blow up. That ain't never going to happen. So but I understand you had a question. I'm sorry, sir.
0: Yeah, my question for you, because you and I have these conversations all the time. And
1: we do?
0: no, we don't.
1: So, well, before you ask your question, since you brought that up, for the listeners out there, now, Mr. Nelson and I, behind the scenes, we often work hard to try to bring some, you know, stimulating minds, some new guests on the show, some younger folks, bring some new blood into the show. So I was very happy this week that a representative from Aisha agreed to appear on the radio show. For the younger folks out there, and maybe not so young folks out there, even though I was very happy with the information she provided, and since Mr. Nelson says we have these conversations, for those who don't know this, when I call in, or no, let me rephrase that. When I send Mr. Nelson a question, I already know the answer. I'm like an attorney. I don't like surprises. I just want to see how the person who's the guest is going to answer the question. So I was very impressed with her presentation, except for one thing. So hopefully younger people out there listening this morning, because I try to help young people. I've been mentoring folks for a long time. Mr. Nelson, you just had a caller who was really excited about his trip to Kemet. Now, how old would you say that gentleman was?
0: I don't know. Probably 30s, 40s.
1: Exactly. 30s or 40s. So listeners out there, now I've been doing radio shows with Mr. Nelson since 1992. You all have never heard me call him by his first name. That caller this morning, every time he addressed Mr. Nelson, he addressed him as Mr. Nelson. Why do our young people, somebody who's at least probably one-third the age of Mr. Nelson, calling him by his first name while appearing as a guest on this radio show? I hope you folks out there are listening, younger folks, because it's we, the older folks, who have the money. And I can't speak for everybody, but I don't like to be called by my first name by strangers. And I don't know why this trend started like in the early 21st century, where all of a sudden now you're not a customer, they got some other acronym for you, a euphemism, and all the employees now or whatever they want to call each other at work. And they teach these young people to call customers by their first names. I've walked out of businesses because I give them a warning. And when they still call me by my first name, I'm gone, and I don't come back. So for you young folks out there who want to try to succeed as this economy goes into the tank, try by starting to show some respect. I don't understand why she thought she could get away with calling you Carl, because I don't call you Carl. Now, I might call you Carl when we're in a personal phone call at home, but not in public, folks. I mean, and it really saddens me, Mr. Nelson, because these are the things that our young people, you know, when you got HBCUs telling people how to dress to go to class, if they don't know how to dress to go to class, how the hell do they know how to dress to go out there and apply for a job? What is happening to our young folks, Mr. Nelson? Am I being too old-fashioned here?
0: I take it that's a rhetorical question. No, you're not. But, life has changed, Mark. That's what it is.
1: Life has not changed. Respect is respect. And that's why you got a guy in the White House now who does whatever he wants and shows no respect. Stop being suffering from the illusion of inclusion and acting like other folks. We never addressed our elders by their first name till we started integrating and hanging around other folks who don't look as we. I don't address my elders by their first name. Never have and never will. So anyway, I'm going to get off that soapbox.

0: a ship is no good. It's not doing its job in the port. And so, yet, this does seem to be a bit extreme. They've been out there for 250 days. So since we've got you here, how long is the ship supposed to be deployed?
1: As long as the damn president says so.
0: Says so, yeah, see?
1: And I bet you the folks that are whining and jumping off the ship are the Navy guys and not the Marines assigned to that ship.
0: Hey,
1: for all you folks who think that Marines aren't assigned to an aircraft carrier, we have a Marine squadron on that aircraft carrier. But in all seriousness, you want to know the truth behind that?
0: Yes, sir.
1: And I'm not going to say much because it's a public and we are in a war. Back in February, in response to Israel and the United States bombing Iran, Iran, with their missiles, struck Bahrain. Do you know the strategic significance of Bahrain?
2: No.
1: Well, let me make this simple for you. For that Fifth Fleet that's out there, that's where they get their mail, their food, and their resupplies. So, as Kevin will attest, life at sea is always challenging. But things have been extremely challenging aboard the USS Lincoln since late February when Iran missiles struck near the U.S. Navy's Fifth Fleet headquarters in Manama, Bahrain. So it's been a tough go for them. And I'm not going to be flipping here or any levity because I have a lot of respect for folks who serve in the Navy because they're away from home. What's more frustrating this time, and trust me, I don't talk about things I don't know or I haven't exhaustively researched. And when it comes to the USS Lincoln, I know about it. You know where that ship is home base, Mr. Nelson?
2: Where?
1: San Diego. There are three aircraft carriers. That's one of them. The people here in San Diego have been sending mail, and it has not been received by the people they're sending. And they haven't been receiving anything back from their family members. So it's been a very tough go for not just the people who are deployed, but for the families and friends back home who, you know, try to give them some moral support and send them little packages, as we call them, care packages. So it's been tough, Mr. Nelson. And I don't see that ending anytime soon. So what has happened is we have an aircraft carrier that's home ported in Japan. So that aircraft carrier is the USS George Washington. It's out of Yokosuka, Japan. Now, I just left Vietnam and is headed to that region, and supposedly the USS
0: Abraham Lincoln.
1: Yeah, the USS George Washington is going to relieve the USS Abraham Lincoln. Now, notice, do you hear what I just said, Kevin, where that ship left from?
0: Yes, Japan.
1: No, I said it's home based in Japan. Where did I say it left from? Vietnam.
0: Yeah, that's right. I read that in the article this morning.
1: And I told people back in the 90s, because, see, when Jimmy Carter was president, you know, people put Jimmy Carter on this pedestal. There are a lot of people, excuse me, a lot of people died in Central America under Jimmy Carter. Hell, I was being recruited to be a murderer. The stuff we were doing in Afghanistan, Reagan inherited that from Jimmy Carter's administration. You guys go back and check it. We were in Afghanistan in 79, okay? Reagan didn't swear in until 81. Anyway, when you look at Vietnam, the war ended in 75. And immediately, the U.S. government was already doing corporate deals with Ho Chi Minh in Vietnam. That's why when, for some of you out there who remember the name Robert Garwood, and I'm not proud about it because I actually thought about taking him out because I was believing the propaganda at the time. And I've apologized to Garwood and the woman who wrote a book about it, the truth about Garwood. They didn't want, when I say they, the people who actually run this country did not want Garwood coming home saying we still

0: had POWs and MIAs who were alive in Vietnam, because 04 was already making backdoor deals with Vietnam. So after the break, I'll finish this little tidbit for you.
1: All right, three away from the top. I've got to check the traffic and weather in our different cities. It's an open phone Friday. Mark Mannheim's joined us. You too can do the same. Reach out to us at 800-450-7876. And we'll take your phone calls next.

0: Meals from those years are hard to forget. 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

0: And Grand Rising family, thanks for starting your weekend with us again. It's an Overflowing Friday. That's the name of the program. This is how it works. If there was a topic that you think we should have discussed and we didn't, or even if we didn't, you know, somehow you think we came up a little light, and that might have happened, well, reach out to us. Or if there's something going down in your corner of the world and you think the rest of the universe would benefit from hearing about it, as long as it's free and legal, we'd love to hear from you. So free your mind and then reach out to us. Again, our number is toll-free. It's also worldwide. It's 800-450-7876. Before we left, we're speaking with Mark from Anaheim. Let me just say this. Some of you have not heard Mark or have heard him just briefly what Mark from Anaheim. Mark is not his real name. He's not really from Anaheim. Back in the day when we were going through a lot of stuff, Mark was the one who was like the spook who sat at the door and couldn't use his real name or what city he was in because we wanted that information to keep flowing. Dick Gregory used to call him an early warning system, a human early warning system. Greg will always say, keep that brother close. And a lot of stuff that you heard, you guys were on the East Coast there, we're still on the West Coast, that you heard that Dick Gregory say, or if you were in Chicago and heard the Steve Coakley say, they got it from Mark from Anaheim. He's been in some of those discussions. So I'm just going to share, just give you a little bit of background of Mark from Anaheim. But Mark, I'm going to let you finish your thought.
1: So when the war ended and, you know, we pulled out of Saigon in 75, okay, as soon as the war ended, which was really never a declared war, was never gone through Congress, the corporations were already doing backdoor deals with Ho Chi Minh. And you have to remember, Mr. Nelson, all Ho Chi Minh wanted was a united Vietnam. Isn't that what he has today? There's no North and South Vietnam anymore. It's Vietnam. In fact, Ho Chi Minh, back in during World War II, when U.S. or Allied pilots got shot down by the Japanese, Ho Chi Minh would send his people out to rescue those pilots before they ended up in some torture chamber in some Japanese POW camp. So Ho Chi Minh thought that at the end of the war, they would finally get their freedom from French colonial, you know, the colonial powers, which didn't happen. In fact, we fought against Japan in World War II, and yet we turned right around and gave weapons to Japan to occupy Vietnam until the French were strong enough to return. At least when they thought they were strong enough, and then they got their butts whipped during 1954 at the Dien Bien Phu. In fact, we lost our first U.S. person in Vietnam back in 1945. So, I mean, that's how long the U.S. has been in Vietnam. So anyway, when this war started, Mr. Nelson, I know you're familiar with the term Agent Orange.
0: Yep.
1: And a lot of people came back suffering from Agent Orange. But nobody ever talks about Agent Blue. Agent Orange was a defoilant because Vietnam has a lot of jungle. But Agent Blue destroys the soil. Now, Mr. Nelson, prior to the U.S. entering that conflict in Vietnam, Vietnam rivaled Japan as the number one producer of rice on the planet. After that war, guess who Vietnam was getting most of their rice from?
0: Who?
1: United States. I'm just telling you, folks, it can give you all the reasons in the world why to go to war. War is for three things: power, land, and wealth. That's all wars are for. Or, I'm sorry, one more: reduce the population. So anyway, during the whole Vietnam War, it was basically run by Cardinal Spellman. In fact, you guys, you can take the time to do your own research. The Vietnam War is called Spelly's War, S-P-E-L-L-Y apostrophe S War, because of Cardinal Spellman. And during that time, you know, because I had a lot of mentors who were OSS, William Colby had been in Vietnam since the late 50s, throughout practically the entire war. And after the war, you know, he testified on Capitol Hill. And he was brutally honest because he's Catholic. And, you know, he felt, I guess, obligated after his daughter died. He was having all kind of guilt. And because of his testimony, Gerald Ford at the time, I should go back because there are people out there who may not be old enough to remember all this. So, and this is some of the stuff Mr. Nelson was alluding to about us having a conversation on the phone. Nixon was president. Nixon never felt as if he belonged along the Ivy League folks. Do you remember I told you Mr. Nelson, well, Nixon went to college?
0: Yeah, Whittier.
1: Whittier, okay? So he's always felt like he didn't fit in with the Ivy League boys from Harvard and Yale and all these other schools. And so a lot of folks to this day still don't even know what the Watergate scandal was about. Now, I was living outside of D.C. when all this stuff was going on. I was there outside of D.C. during the whole time of the My Lai massacre and Watergate and the Pentagon Papers and all that stuff. In fact, I was working for the Washington Post. So anyway, a lot of folks believe that the plumbers, guys like G. Gordon Liddy and all these other folks, a lot of former spooks from FBI and CIA, when they went into the Democratic headquarters in Watergate Hotel, that they were going in to steal documents. Well, that's crazy, because the Democratic convention was being held in Miami. And I've already told you folks, later on, the Republican Party moved their convention to Miami also because of plans to blow it up here in San Diego to make it look like blacks, browns, and white liberals were terrorists that were going to blow it up. So when that was made public, both the Democratic and Republican conventions in 1972 were held in Miami. If you watch the movie with Tom Cruise, Born on the 4th of July, he portrays Ron Kovics, who is a Vietnam disabled veteran in a wheelchair, and you'll see him chain himself to a gate outside the Republican National Convention. But unfortunately, the film never tells you how did the Republican convention end up in Miami in the first place. Well, if there were no documents in the safe in the Watergate Hotel, why were they there? And I'm from South Carolina, so I know a lot of you folks know about Frank Willis, okay? I will never lie to you, and I don't talk about things I don't know. The brother is no longer with us, but, you know, I just say what it is. It is what it is. Frank wasn't exactly the hero that everybody wanted to paint him out to be, okay? Instead of on his assigned post, he was allegedly across the street eating a hamburger and realized, wait a minute, something ain't right. And he ran back to the Watergate Hotel to discover that one of the offices that should have been locked was not locked. But, you know, people want to have a good story, and they tell you how he was on his rounds, and he came back the second time, and he noticed tape on the door. You know, that's good fantasy. Yeah, I just tell you the way it is. So the real purpose of that, for all you research warriors out there, find the name Heidi Reichen. Her last name is R-I-K-A-N, Heidi Reichen. Now, her father was a World War II Nazi officer, but after the war, like so many other Nazis, he came to the U.S. They relocated to Pennsylvania, and she ended up having a sister-daughter. In other words, her father incest, and she ended up having a sister-daughter. She became an army. She served in the army for the U.S. for a while. In fact, even went over to Europe. But when she came back home from the war, well, not from the war because it was post-Cold War, but when she came back from Europe, she became one of the biggest stars in burlesque in the Washington, D.C. area. And she ran a madam high-profile escort service that would make Ghislaine Maxwell and Jeffrey Epstein look like rookies. But I will have to say, unlike Epstein and Maxwell, she didn't use minors. At least I've never been able to find that. And she had a guy who would be in a closet with a two-way mirror filming and documenting high-profile politicians on Capitol Hill, dignitaries from other countries, getting dirt on them the same way that, you know, Ghislaine and Jeffrey did. And see, I'm from South Carolina, Mr. Nelson, so when LBJ was president, the guy who used to be his dirt gatherer was a guy named Bobby Baker. Well, there was a guy who worked with Heidi. Bobby Baker was his idol. He wanted to be the new Bobby Baker on Capitol Hill. And he came damn close to it because Bobby Baker had dirt on everybody. So anyway, if you guys do some research on Heidi Reichen, you will find out what the true reason was for Watergate. And I'll just leave it at that. But I say all that to you, Mr. Nelson, because when you look at what's going on right now, it was Jimmy Carter who was president when Nixon was president. First, they took down Spiro Agnew, his vice president. Then they replaced him with Gerald Ford. So Gerald Ford was vice president. Then they took Nixon down because Nixon did not survive Watergate. Gerald Ford becomes president. He picks Rockefeller as his vice president. So you had a president and a vice president that nobody voted for. After William Colby testified on Capitol Hill, Gerald Ford fired him as CIA director, and that's how Daddy Bush became director of Central Intelligence. Daddy Bush was only in there for 1 year. So Jimmy Carter gets elected, and Daddy Bush begged Carter to allow him to remain as DCI, and not only did Carter get rid of Daddy Bush, Carter got rid of hundreds of CIA personnel and replaced them with satellite technology. So a lot of what happened in Iran that brought Jimmy Carter down was a lot of guys who were angry that they lost their jobs under Jimmy Carter. I'm just telling you the way it is, folks. And I had buddies in Iran, so, you know, 444 days. So when you talked this morning, Mr. Nelson, about Air Force One, did I not tell you when this war first started? Well, I don't even know if we can call it a war, but when the U.S. first got involved in Iran, do you recall what I told you, how Donald Trump got suckered into that war?
0: No.
1: I know you don't, because you want me to say it on the air. You're a good journalist. Folks, it's Mossad that's been providing the U.S. with intelligence since 1979. And Mossad has Trump believing that Iran wanted to take him out. If you folks really go back and pay attention to what Hegseth said and others, after the leader of Iran had been taken out, they go, yeah, you wanted to take out our leader, but we got yours first. Go back and check it out. That's how Israel suckered the Trump administration into this war. And as long as the U.S. keeps relying on Israel to provide them with intelligence, you're going to have situations like the one you were alluding to this morning, Mr. Nelson. Because Israel is not an unbiased provider of intelligence. And what's really sad today, Mr. Nelson, is as much as 60% of our intelligence is provided by private contractors, which means they're looking at the profit mode. Are they providing adequate intelligence, or are they providing intelligence that's going to keep the war going for a long time? So we're in a hot mess, Mr. Nelson.
0: You know, what I actually wanted you to share with the audience, the family this morning, because you often say that at times...
1: Just when
0: ask,
1: you think you're fighting the system, right. You're doing exactly what the system wants.
0: Exactly.
1: Is that what you're talking about, Mr. Nelson?
0: Exactly. Can you give us an example, though?
1: Well, there are a lot of folks out there right now that are involved in so-called democratic socialist agendas and other agendas and don't even... I'll just make this simple for you. I'll give you one example. So here in L.A., Los Angeles area, there was a Ku Klux Klan clavern that was established out in the San Fernando Valley. So a guy who I knew was working undercover, and he infiltrated this clavern. And he had information on everybody in that clavern except for five other people. Any idea why he didn't have information on the other five, Mr. Nelson?
0: No, share with.
1: Because they were all working undercover. Folks, I couldn't care less what organization it is. It's either led by somebody working for some government agency, or they have high-ranking members that are... that are working for some government agency. You take the Black Panthers, and somebody got their feelings hurt about the Black Panthers. Out here in the Bay Area, because, you know, people talk about L.A., but the Bay Area is where the Panthers were. Mr. Nelson, did I not take you down the rabbit hole on Robert Aoki?
0: Yep.
1: See, the Black Panthers, we ain't going to let no white folks be leaders. But they let an Asian be a leader who was working for the FBI the whole time. You guys look it up for yourselves. I don't talk about stuff I don't know. Seriously. So when you think you're fighting the system, be very careful because, like, for example, I'm on LinkedIn. And it really disappoints me because these are the educated people. I'm reading some of the most vitriol, ugly, disgusting things that they're saying about Kamala Harris, Barack Obama, the Democratic Party, and I have no political party affiliation. Mr. Nelson, everything posted on there was either a lie, misinformation, disinformation, or lies by omission. What really troubled me, Mr. Nelson, I knew a lot of the people on that site that were commenting, clicking yes, because I used to work with them. So, Mr. Nelson, when you're on a site like LinkedIn that's supposed to have CEOs, corporate managers, high-ranking armed forces personnel, high-ranking law enforcement personnel, educated people that are clicking like on what appears to me to be not even a human being. It has a first name, no last name, no photograph, but claims to be a former U.S. Air Force and has a U.S. flag in the background. And these people just flock to it. But worse, Mr. Nelson, the ugliness of people in their comments, they don't just click like to the stuff that's being posted. They have to even expand on it to show how much they support what was being posted. And it's probably not even a human being. We're going to have a lot of problems before November because all these folks, when they think that they're fighting the system, they don't even know they're doing exactly what the system wants.
0: All right. Anyway, Mark, I'm going to let you go, but thank you for sharing your thoughts with us this morning.
1: Can I go back to swirling now?
0: Yeah, you can go back to swirling. We teased about that quite a bit. 17 minutes after the top of the hour, family. It's an open phone Friday. Free your mind and reach out to us. We'll take your phone calls next.

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1: Did you know that when you make time to do three simple things each day with your children, talking, reading, and singing, you're helping to shape and strengthen their brains for the years to come? 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

0: And Grand Rising family, thanks for rolling with us on this Friday morning and the start of the weekend. 20 minutes after the top of the hour, just heard from Mark Ranahan, an addendum to Mark. Let me share this with you. We broke so many stories in L.A. because of Mark. We got information, intel, secret information, and the LAPD assigned their intelligence unit a person just to tape the program every day, every single day, because they were wondering where we were getting all this information from. In fact, one of the stories we broke was when they dropped the drugs into L.A. We had to have Mark research some of that for us as well. Because people, you all think it was Gary Webb that started. It started before Gary Webb. It was the Freeway Ricky Ross and his brother David would call up every Friday on an open phone Friday and say, my brother's innocent. Then he'd tell the story, and then Dick Gregory and Mark were there and was telling him about this guy named Blandon. And I thought it was kind of crazy. So we had they checked it out. And then Gary Webb picked it up. And that's how the rest of the world heard about that story. That's what prompted the CIA to come to the radio station trying to have a meeting with us before they had a meeting with the public. We didn't go to the meeting at the station. They wanted us to come meet with them in public. And I was there with Coakley. I remember Steve Coakley says, "Nah, they're trying to set you guys up. They want to make it sound like you support what they're doing." So we didn't go. But that's what Mark was telling about write a book. That's just one story. There's so many other stories there. But anyway, let's move on and take some of your phone calls at 800-450-7876. Bob's in Buffalo. He's on line one. Grand Rising, Bob, your thoughts on this open phone Friday.
1: Yes, sir. Blessed love. Another wonderful, interesting show. I just want to say, wake up, everybody, and stay woke. Do research, learn truth, live truth, teach truth, and reject the lie. I think one of the things that this time has told us that we need to be situationally aware, whether you're talking about, I think, Nolan, his last name, Wells, the brother who was found unalive, he thought he was around friends. And we have to realize that we're behind enemy lines. And when I say situationally aware, we have this cursed person who's in office right now creating his own military force, who are well-equipped, well-financed, going around this country masked, doing what they're doing, supposedly collecting illegal aliens, but they're just collecting people off the streets. So as we walk around here thinking that this is a democracy and that we're free people here in this democracy, that this is really a police state that we're living in, and that we have to remain situationally aware. Be aware of the people you're around, the conditions you're around. I think Brother Nolan wasn't situationally aware, and we see where he ended up. We think that this election that they talk about, the stolen election in 2020, but I think the election was stolen in 2024 because Trump was facing charges, had been convicted of a lot of charges, and he supposedly won this last election, and all of a sudden, all of the charges instantly disappeared, and now they're putting in place this police state that we're under, and they have us as from the time we were children, singing the Star Spangled Banner and pledging allegiance to this nation that has never pledged allegiance to us. So I just want to remind people to listen, learn, research, and stay situationally aware, because things aren't as they appear to be. Thank you for your show, and all the wisdom that you teach us. The classroom is well worth attending and paying attention to. So as a brother here says, pay attention, pay attention, pay attention. Blessed love.
0: All right. Thanks, Bob. Thanks for the endorsement at 25 after the top there. Brother Carlos is next. He's online, too. He's in Waldorf, Maryland. Grand Rising, Brother Carlos, your thoughts on this open phone Friday.
2: Grand Rising, my dear brother and WOL family et al. Appreciate you. Brother Carl, I want to, if I could, pick up a little bit on what we discussed last week. And you posed a insightful inquiry or question when we talked about the lead paint in the lead and the paint in the housing stock in certain older cities, particularly in our black communities. And you posed the question as to whether the paint companies were intentional. And I thought about that because it was like a question that we have not dealt with, because this highlights in many respects one of the tools in the psychopathic toolbox of the people that we have to deal with in our community today. And so the resident thought that I have for the day is there is method to their madness, and that method is calculated. Now, a sister came behind us and said that there was lead in the pipes in certain of the older schools where the children were going to the drinking water from the faucets and so forth, and then they go to the restrooms, but it's simply when they wash their hands, the students and so forth would pick up these this lead and so forth, even though they were not aware of that. And so rather than to demolish and to get rid of the older schools and so forth, the authorities, including some of our own black African leaders and so forth, let those schools still prevail. They covered up the water fountains and brought in bottled water and so forth, but still left the other contingent of the lead coming up through in the bathrooms and so forth, where the kids wash their hands and so forth. And then I thought about this in another way. We think about it that, and this relates to what Brother Siddiqui was saying about how the third eye concept in our community is one in which is being calcified, and how it is how they are using all kinds of chemical means and things to blunt our third eye intuition and so forth. And so when you think about it, Brother Carl, the thing that is most difficult to control with are the thousands of brain cells that you have. These are the brain cells that connect us to the third eye, the pineal gland and so forth that we refer to, that keep us alert and awake and able to uncover or to discover things like when we are under attack. And so if you blunt that third eye concept with all kinds of chemicals and all kinds of things in our community, particularly, then you can control that third eye intuition. Now,
0: right. Let me jump in here for a second, Brother Carlos, because you're connecting the dots at 30 minutes after the topic. You are really connecting the dots. As I mentioned with Brother Siddiqui, we had the psychiatrist, Dr. Richard King. He used to be, he's an ancestor now. We used to call him the Melanin Man. And he would teach us about the third eye, the pineal gland. And he says that everybody has one, but it's really the black folks use it more than any other group. and we ask them questions. If the more melanated you are, do you have more, I guess, more use of the pineal gland? Can you work with it more, or is it declines if you're melanin challenged? And he says no. But black people are more. Our ancestors used the pineal gland. How many times have you said something or thought something? Say, well, if I had followed my first mind, he said that's what the pineal gland, and he was teaching us how to use it. So I'm glad you brought that up about the lead paint and the connection to the third eye, the pineal gland. But go ahead and finish your thought. I just thought I'd throw that out there.
2: Yeah. Think about this, Brother Carl. The beautician factor today of our beautiful black sisters who are using extensions and wigs and all the false hair that contains stuff like lead and other additives, paint additives and other additives in those extensions that can penetrate the scalp and the brain and cause all kinds of things like vaginal cancer and also create miscarriages and all kinds of things for our black sisters who produce our black babies and so forth. And these things, these chemicals are being put into these hair products today that threaten our very existence. So what is the end game? What is the bottom? And the end game, as I think your brother Mark Minahan put it in a broader thing, is depopulation. And we've always said that somebody is out to kill us, and it's just that simple. So, that question that you make the inquiries about is that why would the paint companies do this? Well, they would do it because they have not been regulated. There's a malfeasance among our government entities, intentional in many respects, and capitalistic in other respects, as the greed for money and so forth. And this is the thing that we had. Now, I'll end this with this. Did the lack of the third eye, intuitive thinking, lead to the killing of our dear brother Nolan Wells and other of our young people that have been swept up in this white milieu and what have? Could the parents have foreseen? And I'm not blaming the parents. But if you use that third eye and intuition that we use in our community, the fight or the flight, or the precaution index, could that have saved our brother Nolan Wells or Tasha Fortune down in Jackson, Mississippi, Daniel Irvin in Dallas, Texas, Trey Reed, and Cleveland, Mississippi, and Julian Nizita in Charlotte, North Carolina, and on and on and on. Are we being sucked in and we into this white milieu and what have you, where we lose that third eye perception, that fight or flight syndrome that we need to escape the madness of these psychopaths? And is this one of the tools in the toolbox of the white supremacist psychologists? Something that we should think about, my dear brother. I appreciate you taking my call. Thank you.
0: And I thank you for connecting the dots with us, Brother Carlos. The problem with and you mentioned those unfortunate incidents that happened to some of our people, they don't know about the pineal gland. I bet you most of them don't know about it, haven't even heard of the pineal gland. And if they do, how to activate it. Because once you know about your pineal gland and you activate it, people, like I mentioned, Dr. Richard King, was, and God rest his soul, he was one of our scholars, our top scholars, and he would teach us how to activate your pineal gland, your third eye, that thought, that inner person that's speaking to you. You make the right choice. A lot of us have it, but we go, oh, man, if I'd followed my first line of thought, I'd have done this and done that. And you figure out, well, that's your third eye. But you've got to figure a way out to activate. And when it speaks to you, you've got to act on it. As you mentioned, those people who are in fortunate incidents, if they had that, if they figured out how to work their third eye, you're right, they probably wouldn't have been caught up in that, in those problems that they were caught up in. Many of them now not with us. Listen, we've got to take a quick break. If you're on hold, we will get you. That's a promise. If you want to join the conversation, though, free your mind and reach out to us. Our telephone number is 800-450-7876, and we'll take your phone calls next.

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0: And Grand Rising family, thanks for starting your weekend with us. It's 17 minutes away from the top of the hour. It's an open phone Friday. This is where we give you a chance to free your mind. Reach out to us at 800-450-7876. Before we go back to the calls, let me just remind you, coming up next week, some of our guests include the University of Houston's Africana professor, Dr. Gerald Horn. Also, Chairman Fred Hampton will be here, a political analyst. Dr. Wilma Leon will also join us. And world traveler and humanitarian Brother Sinclair Skinner is about to go to Morocco, just back from South Africa. He's going to be here as well. So if you are in Baltimore, keep that radio locked in real tight on 1010 WOLB. If you're in the DMV, the Washington metropolitan area, on 1450 WOL. All right, let's go to line three. Asian's in Boston. Grand Rising Asian, your thoughts on this open phone Friday.
1: Hey, Mr. Nelson, how are you? Belated happy birthday, by the way. Sorry I missed it last week. Hope you had a good birthday. I want to talk about Egypt. I went there twice. Once with my family, we did the whole Nile cruise, right from Cairo all the way to Aswan and all that. And one thing that strikes you when you're in Egypt is how that culture is so much different than the rest of Africa, especially sub-Saharan Africa. And all the monuments you see, or everything you visit, I think the narrative there is, this is by the way, their official narrative, as this is all built by them. So when I listen to you and the other caller, you say when you go there, you feel so proud of our people built. What do you mean by our people? Do you mean sub-Saharan?
0: No, I mean the people who are our ancestors. I know because what they're trying to do in Egypt now, they're upset about that. They think that especially African Americans are trying to hijack their culture and the Arabization, if you call it, of Egypt. And they want to say, no, our people weren't here, and they don't teach that history. And one of the things they're concerned with, though, the black Egyptians who are down in Aswan the Nubian brothers and sisters, they were concerned that they may hear all of this and get, you know, and rise up. And that's their problem. That's the problem they seen with all the black scholars who come and tell them, hey, you guys created all this, but now you black Egyptians are sort of ghettoized, if you will. You're in Aswan, where you are, where the majority of them are, but you're not controlling anything. The last black Egyptian who said he was African was Anwar Sadat, and we all know what happened to him. So that's the struggle that's going on now.
1: Yeah, but I'm talking about the monuments and all the pictures and all the ancient things. They all, nothing there looks like what you would call as Nubian culture or the sub-Saharan culture. In fact, the guides, they specifically emphasize how everything there, all the pharaohs and all the kings and, you know, all the elites in there, they're all basically Semitic looking. They are darker skin, I mean brown skin, but the features are Semitic, and they in fact emphasize on a picture, they'll show, for example, if there is a chariot that's being drawn, they'll see that these are the Nubian slaves that are drawing it. So they remember there was a professor on your show a few weeks back who said how that the whole thing is being scrubbed since inception to remove all the references to the sub-Saharan culture. And they have definitely succeeded, because I don't think anybody gets that impression that this is built by, other than the Egyptian people you see today in there. So I think that is where the emphasis should be on program like you, saying that how they're misleading people, the world. Right. I mean, I don't think anybody, like, I don't know whether it's an Egyptian government policy that the all those guides who are trained, they're all trained to give this narrative. They will never say, they will never give anything, say anything good about Nubian culture at all. I mean, they'll give no credit to them. And in fact, you saw the reflection of that in World Cup. In World Cup, there were three northern African countries represented, and they look whiter than the northern African countries. I mean, northern European countries. It was like a running joke. Like, how is this happening? So I just want to bring that to
0: That's an important point, Asian. Let me say this is that's an important point what you're making. But there is a concerted effort right now to Europeanize the history of Egypt, and when our guys with their guys, I don't know what guys were you what took you around Egypt, but when you go with a Ashra Kwesi, Tony Browder. Because I went with Renoka Rashidi, who understand the history. See, some of them are being taught, because they don't teach this to the schools in Egypt about where they came from and how the Arabs invaded Africa. So all of that, as you know, Egypt is part of Africa. You know, it's on the African continent. I mean, but what you're saying.
1: All the management of monuments, and when I talk about guides, they're all certified guides. They have their, logo and all that. And what I've discovered that you have to hire only these certified guides. You cannot have some random people taking you around, maybe unofficially, but not officially. So, they're controlling that narrative absolutely 100%. And I think they're succeeding it. That's the main point.
0: And that's a problem there, because many people don't understand when they go to Egypt, they don't know what to look for. They will take what those guys who all of them have to be certified, as you're correct, by the Egyptian government. But some of the guides that I know that Brother Tony will use, and also Ashra Kwesi and some other folks who go there as well, these guys understand the real history, and they know the reason why. And again, I said the reason is because the Nubian brothers and sisters in Aswan, who are more docile, and they're concerned that all of a sudden they may get a spine and say, hey, we created this, all this stuff we created, and look how we're being treated, being ghettoized, we're not in the government system, with all of that, and they may rise up. So that's their major concern, and that's why they monitor anybody who says anything that differs from what you saw.
1: Yeah, okay. Thank you, Mr. Nelson. Okay.
0: All right. Thank you, Asia. And thank you for your thoughts, too. Anybody been to Egypt, I'd love to hear what you guys got to say, if it coincide what Asian said and also what Greg said earlier, because Greg came back from Kemet. 800-450-7876. Aleem's on line 4, calling from Richmond. Grand Rising, Aleem.
2: Grand Rising. I'm from family. I like much of what Mark from Anaheim was saying. I appreciate his comments a lot. A lot of time when listening, we think about the past. I want to say that Minister Farrakhan has told us of much of what American planned to do before it hits. You know, when they attacked Libya, the minister went there to warn Mr. Gaddafi in person. And anytime we get that kind of warning in advance, we need to look into and follow the lead. Much of what the minister told us of what was coming from the virus, the plague that they was trying to attack us with those penicillins and things. Those messages came to us in advance. And so when I hear Mark talk, I would like for him to go in more on what was revealed in advance through Minister Farrakhan to warn us as a people. You know, like he told us in advance about what Israel and what Trump was going to do. And

0: And I have a package for you and brother. I told him I was going to send y'all some T-shirts. So send me your information where to mail it to.
1: All right. Thank you very much. I'll put you on hold, and Kevin will give you that information. Thank you, Brother Ali. Thank you for your thoughts this morning. 6 minutes away from the top of the hour, let's go to line 7. Brother Tony Browder is joining us. Grand Rising, Brother Tony. Welcome back to the program.
2: Good morning, Brother Carl. Good morning. I just happened to tune in about 10, 15 minutes ago and heard you and the previous caller talking about some Egypt-related issues, and felt the need to call in and echo some of what the brother was saying and amplify a few thoughts as well. You know, the concern is African-Americans coming to Egypt and bringing the truth that the Egyptian government, the current Egyptian government, has been trying extremely hard to suppress. So as I mentioned when I was last on your show 2 weeks ago, they have amped up the pressure only against African-American groups. They doubled the security. They have prevented us from lecturing in the evening, as we have done for over 3 decades. And they want us basically to just come, spend our money, and then go home. So that's a untenable position. I've been meeting with some folk. I've got some friends who are former State Department officials. I've been meeting with them, discussing this issue and raising some concerns. And even though they share with me rather candidly that even though we don't have a friend in the White House, someone who is willing to advocate for us as American citizens abroad, there are people of goodwill who know injustice when they see it, and they're willing to go to bat for us. So I've got some meetings lined up, and we'll map out a strategy for how these issues can be addressed and minimized, and I'll keep you and your listeners informed. But something that is.
1: Let me jump in here because we're coming up. I got to ask you this question, Brother Tony. So what's the reason why? Why is it clamped down? Why do they want this information out?
2: Well, you know, a couple of reasons. One, people have been perpetuating lies and misinformation for so long. And when we present a counter narrative, then that makes these officials and these scholars look like either liars or ignorant people. That's really what's at stake. They want to suppress any competition to the official narrative. And I just texted you a few minutes ago a photograph of Anwar Sadat's mother. Now, last October, the Egyptian government got ticked at me because I had written in a Substack article that Sadat's mother was Nubian. That's a known fact. And so for me to make that statement in an article caused them to shut down the work that we were doing in Egypt, the Basin Restoration Project. And they have since decided that they weren't going to open that project. This is their way of getting back at me for opening my mouth and talking about the history. But anybody can see from that photograph, and it's common knowledge. It's on Wikipedia. Anybody can Google Anwar Sadat's mother and see that she was Nubian. So the pushback that they're offering now.
1: Brother Tony, hold that thought right there. We got to step aside and check the traffic right now, different cities. When we come back, I think this needs to be explained to the family what they're trying to do to curtail the knowledge or stop the knowledge about our ancestors in Egypt. Family, what are your thoughts? It's an Open Phone Friday. Free your mind and reach out to us at 800-450-7876. And we'll take your phone calls next.

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15: It's Friday, August 14th. Do you know what time it is? It's Al Sharpton's time. And for the next 3 hours, it's time to put aside all pretenses, deception, denial, or fronting. The time has come to keep it real on Keeping It Real with Reverend Al Sharpton. A very good afternoon to all of you across the country, and good morning to our West Coast listeners. Welcome to all those listening on Sirius XM, Channel 126, Urban View, where talk empowers and becomes action. I am Dominique Sharpton. I'm Reverend Sharpton's eldest daughter. I'm sitting in for the Rev today. As many of you know, Reverend Sharpton is traveling. He is in Wisconsin today as he is eulogizing Corey Ruiz. And we've been talking a lot about what's happened with Corey Ruiz, and Reverend Sharpton has joined the family of Corey and the attorneys led by attorney Benjamin Crump in Wisconsin, where they are holding the funeral service for Corey Ruiz. Many of you know he was a 38-year-old father who was shot and killed by a Madison, Wisconsin police officer on July 22nd. His funeral being held today at Fountain of Life Church in Madison, where Rev is delivering the eulogy. And Benjamin Crump, attorney Benjamin Crump, is going to be delivering this call to justice. Many of you know, obviously, the circumstances of this man's death are what turned this into a national civil rights case. And police were responding to a report of an alleged burglary attempt. And Mr. Ruiz fled on a bicycle, and then the encounter eventually became physical, and police are saying that Mr. Ruiz produced a knife during the struggle. But video of the actual encounter has generated serious questions about what actually happened, and particularly about the circumstances, right, at the moment that the shots were actually fired. Now, ABC News has conducted a visual analysis using three synchronized videos of the shooting. So this has gone to be, seriously elevated in this stance. And another major issue was the body cameras. The officers who were involved were not wearing them. And Mr. Ruiz's family has called for these officers to be equipped with the body cameras. Now, his family is also demanding that the officer who fired the shots be charged, and the Wisconsin Department of Justice is investigating the shooting. And then there's, of course, the human story here that I would absolutely tell you, obviously, that here is another family. Having to have heard and how Mr. Ruiz has been described as a loving father and someone who really loved to make people laugh and loved to make music. And, he was a human being. And so, of course, this is tragic. And Reverend Sharpton is in Wisconsin today as he's eulogizing this young man. And on yesterday was at the National Broadcasting Journalists Conference in Atlanta. The National Association of Black Journalists Convention was in Atlanta yesterday. And so Reverend Sharpton is on the move. I'm sitting in the hot seat as we are taking your calls. It's Hot Button Issues Friday. No, that's Hot Button Issues Monday. It's Exhale Friday. We start the week with Hot Button Issues, and we end the week having to exhale. And certainly want y'all to exhale with me as we have had a lot going on this week, and certainly want to hear from you and anything that obviously we want to continue to stay in the know and continue to stay on the move and stay actively involved. And so there's a lot going on, and we want to exhale together on this Friday. So if you want to exhale with me, you can call us today at 1-877-532-5797. 1-877-532-5797 on this Exhale Friday. Got a lot to talk about. And as I mentioned, Reverend Sharpton was in Atlanta, Georgia for the NABJ conference where he joined the parents of Nolan Wells and attorney Benjamin Crump to publicly push for this federal review of Nolan's death. And journalist Tiffany Cross moderated the discussion and they had a press conference. Many of you know, of course, we are very involved in staying very close to the case and the situation of Nolan Wells. As this investigation is taking place and continuing to unfold, There's a lot that is going on, and simply, you know, Reverend Sharpton put it very, very blunt, as he said, as he continued to stand up for this young man, whether, you know, he eulogized him a few weeks ago or has just been really involved, really trying to really bring some light into this situation. It's a really dark situation. And we've been, of course, really traumatized at hearing the lack of urgency, as it seems, to really find out what has happened to Nolan Wells. And so Reverend Sharpton and Attorney Benjamin Crump brought Nolan's parents before the National Gathering of the Black Journalists and really helped to put their demand for answers directly in front of the people whose job it is to ask these questions. And so, you know, from Nolan Wells to Corey Ruiz, families just shouldn't have to fight this hard for answers. And y'all know I've been following this Nolan Wells case. And as I said, Rev was with the family yesterday and really want to talk about this because Nolan was only 18 years old and his parents aren't asking for anything outrageous. They're asking questions that any parent would ask. What happened to my child? And authorities have said that, you know, Nolan drowned and that there's no evidence of foul play. But his family are still there because there are still inconsistencies and unanswered questions surrounding what happened before his death. And so yesterday they really took that fight directly to the NABJ. And, you know, and I'm sitting here thinking how my father was in Atlanta yesterday standing with these parents of 18-year-old Nolan. Today he's in Wisconsin standing with another family as they bury 38-year-old Corey Ruiz. Two cities, two families, 24 hours. And in both cases here, families are simply asking for institutions to have answers. And that's the part I want to talk about. You know, why does it, it's so often that that we have to hold these national convenings, we have to have these press conferences, that we have to have these public displaying where our, these families are grieving and these families are calling and asking for justice, for questions to be answered, for simple direction in terms of what happened to their loved ones. And it is really tragic to see, and it's continuing to happen. Every day we are hearing more and more happening, more and more things, you know, as we are trying to really fight for our lives here. That's literally where we are. And so, yeah, we're going to Washington, D.C., August 28th. We're standing for voting rights, but we're also standing for Corey Ruiz and for Nolan Wells and for our own children. And as we exhale today, we are reminded of their struggles and the fights that we have to continue because it's not easy. But we know that the race, what they say, was not given to the swift, but to the ones who can endure, to the strong ones. Only the strong ones survive, they say. And so we are the strong ones. We're here. We're active. We're engaging. We're exhaling together. And we're talking about a lot of things that are going to help to really put things on the perspective for us in terms of our activity, in terms of our awareness, our consciousness, what we need to do to stay involved, to stay equipped, to stay in the know. We need to talk about it, but we also need to be about it. 1-877-532-5797. 1-877-532-5797. You can also join us on the message board. I want to say good afternoon to everyone who has tuned in and watching us via live stream at nationalactionnetwork.net. It's Exhale Friday. This is the day where we get to exhale a little bit, unpack everything that's happening to us, happened throughout the week. But most importantly, I want to hear from you. 1-877-532-5797. 1-877-532-5797. Someone asked me, Dominique, what you want to exhale about? I want to exhale about accountability today. We've got members of Congress losing their own primaries, ladies and gentlemen. We've got President Donald Trump directing the Navy to look at changing technology on some of our newest aircraft carriers. We've got Democratic senators, y'all, who are raising concerns literally about what's happening over at the Department of Justice, okay? We've got another controversy involving the Kennedy Center. And I'm looking at all of this saying, who is checking the people in power? And I don't just mean President Donald Trump. I mean everybody. Everybody. I'm talking about the Democrats. I'm talking about the Republicans. I'm talking about members of Congress. I'm talking about the White House, the Department of Justice, all of them. All of them. Because sometimes we get so caught up in defending our political teams that we forget these people work for the United States. I don't work for my elected official. My elected official works for me. That's the relationship. And sometimes I think we forget that. I hear the music. We're going to take a break. Dominique Sharpton, I'm sitting in for the Rev. It's Exhale Friday. We are taking your calls. 1-877-532-5797. We'll be back with more of Keeping It Real with Sharpton. We'll be right back.
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We're taking your calls. 1-877-532-5797. 1-877-532-5797. Many of you know Reverend Sharpton is in Wisconsin, where he is currently, actually, as we speak, eulogizing Corey Ruiz. And Reverend Sharpton is delivering the eulogy actually as we speak. And he was in Atlanta yesterday with the parents of Nolan Wells at the NABJ conference, where on both instances, we are calling for justice. There's a call to action for justice, justice for Nolan Wells, justice for Corey Ruiz. And every day we are hearing more and more of these incidents happening where we are, you know, rising to the occasion and calling for justice. And as Attorney Benjamin Crump so eloquently stated, as he thanked Reverend Sharpton for always answering the bell. And Reverend Sharpton is one who is always answering the call to stand up and to fight and to be vocal for people who, you know, who feel their voice can't resonate as strong or may feel like they're, you know, afraid or feel like they don't have the confidence or the support they feel they need to raise the alarm, to raise the call for justice. And so Reverend Sharpton is in Wisconsin. As he's joining the family of Corey Ruiz and Attorney Benjamin Crump to call for justice and to, of course, lay to rest a young man whom many of his friends and family accounted to as a man who always wanted to keep things light and happy. He was one who liked to make people laugh, and he was a father, and he was a human being. And so Reverend Sharpton is standing with his family today in Wisconsin. We're exhaling together and certainly want to hear from you. Got a lot going on and certainly have been through a lot this week, and certainly want to talk about it and exhale together. And as I turn to politics before the break of courting, of course, to talk about this 10 House incumbents who have lost their primary battles so far this year, seven who are Democrat and three Republican, and certainly want to talk about that. And some of these losses certainly have been affected by redistricting. And we are certainly dealing with a lot of what's happening on the ground in various states as redistricting is taking place, and doesn't necessarily explain everything we're seeing. But something is happening with voters. Something is happening to challenge our right, to challenge our liberty of being able to vote. And so we are going to Washington, D.C. on August 28th. I know that y'all know about this, the March on Washington to defend the vote. And we are mobilizing and organizing more and more people, more organizations who are joining us as partners for the march, and who will join Reverend Sharpton and National Action Network and Martin Luther King III and Andrea Waters King and the Drum Majors Institute to stand to defend the vote. Because so many things are happening to challenge us in this time and to challenge our rights and our liberty to vote. And I'm looking at this, you know, I'm saying, don't get too comfortable, y'all, because as we are seeing what's happening around us, we can't get complacent. We can't get too comfortable in terms of our liberties and things that we take for granted to be able to do that we fought for. We fought for the Voting Rights Act. We fought for the Civil Rights Act. This just didn't happen. We called and we organized and we marched and we rallied and we fought for those rights. We fought for those liberties. We fought for making sure that our children and our children's children, and this has been continuing for generations, y'all. We got to keep standing strong, and we got to keep our liberties protected. We got to keep moving forward,
and we got to keep what we fought for protected. And so there's a lot going on, and certainly we are going to Washington, D.C. To stand as strong as ever before, to make sure that we keep the pressure on, we keep the lights on in terms of the justice that we are seeking and in terms of protecting our liberties that we fought so hard to accomplish and to overcome. John Lewis was beaten on the Edmund Pettus Bridge, y'all. Activists organized voter registration drives, knowing there could be consequences simply for helping black citizens exercise their constitutional rights. And so we cannot sit here in 2026 and be complacent. We can't sit here and not feel like our voices are not heard and feel like we are not being visible enough or we are not being vocal enough. We've got to utilize our power. And so we're going to Washington, D.C. on August 28th. You can get the information at nationalactionnetwork.net if you don't have it. But as you know, you do, you got to tell somebody. They say you better tell somebody. You better tell somebody because we are certainly going to be coming out in large numbers and want to keep the pressure on. And whether the final number, as I was talking about, is 9 or 10 or eventually higher, sitting members of Congress being challenged successfully at an unusual rate, I think there's a lesson beyond what's going on in terms of challenging our right to vote. But what's going on with these individual candidates? And you can't say, we can't tell somebody who's struggling to buy groceries that everything is wonderful. Because we have this chart, because we have this plan, because we have, right, just pontificating, just lying to people about how, you know, people are being protected and how there are resources and opportunities that are bolstering in our communities. That's not the case. That's not what's happening. And we can't tell somebody who is worried about their neighborhood and worried about their community and worried about the livelihood and, of their children and worried about being challenged on their job, okay, for saying the right thing or saying the wrong thing. We got to worry about what's happening, what's going on with the legislation, what's going on with, you know, those tactics and strategies that people are utilizing and using as a cover-up to get into office and not fight for us, not fight to make sure that there are equal liberties that are being had across communities. This is our challenge, ladies and gentlemen, but it's also something that we are taking very seriously. We want to talk about it, but we also want to be about it. Exhale with me, y'all. 1-877-532-5797. 1-877-532-5797. We'll be back with more of Keeping It Real with Sharpton. We'll be right back.

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0: and in for Rev today. Reverend Sharpton is in Wisconsin. He is joining the family of Corey Ruiz to lay this young man to rest. And Reverend Sharpton is doing the eulogy at the funeral, joining also attorney Benjamin Crump for this call to action, call for justice. But it's Exhale Friday, and I'm sitting in the hot seat taking your calls. Want you to exhale with me. Call me at 1-877-532-5797. 1-877-532-5797. We got a lot to talk about and got a lot to do, and I want to hear from you. Let's go to Ray. Ray is holding on, listening to us from Cincinnati on the buzz. Ray, you're keeping it real. Good afternoon.
1: Yes, ma'am. Good afternoon.
0: All right, brother. How you doing?
1: I'm doing fine. Your father doing the thing. You know, you said it right. He answered the call, you know. But a lot of people here in Cincinnati think that he calls them. You know, we trying to get into their thick heads. That
0: now,
1: they
0: how
1: got,
0: can he do that? How does that happen?
1: I know. You can't. These are.
0: He got a bat signal for problems, like a something that we got a bat signal here, Jay. And there's a problem. There's a bat signal that goes off, and Rev just puts on his cape and runs to the scene. And nah.
1: Yeah,
0: you can't
1: make this up here in Cincinnati.
0: No.
1: But I don't know if you heard the show yesterday. We were talking about voting and voters and Jenny Jones, Deborah Jones Austin did her thing. She did a good job filling in for Rev.
0: Yeah.
1: But the topic was about voting.
0: Yes.
1: And my thing is, if you're, whether you're far left, you're far right, you know, you in the middle, you're socialist, you're capitalist, you're progressive, the main thing is you should vote. And Democrats' issue is we want the majority. And you had a caller on there. She was a woman. She went on for a while, and she was saying you need to vote for the candidate that aligns with your issue, which is fine.
0: Yeah.
1: But you're not going to get everything you want.
0: Yeah.
1: And so she made this comment as if she was trying to talk herself out of voting for a Democrat, and then Jihad came on after and said, well, why don't you just vote for a Republican and get off the air? You know, basically, just vote for a Republican. Mm-hmm. You know, one thing about black folks, we don't understand the big picture. You know, people are here in Cincinnati, they're concerned about Lindsey Graham's sister, running in a primary. But Republicans, they're running on Lindsey Graham's name, Graham.
0: Yeah.
1: And they do what they need to do to win that seat. And black folks don't realize that. But let me say this. Anybody who's running against a Republican, that's who we want to vote for, because we can get a lot of things done if we take the majority of the House and the Senate. We can put these folks on Front Street, get them in front of these committees, and let the Senate and Congress do what they do.
0: Yeah.
1: I think you got to be, and
0: to go to your point, Ray, you've got to be civically engaged. And I think that there's a misnomer here that we're missing when we're trying to engage great, quote unquote, voters. And I do a lot of voter engagement things, right? And so I see it from different perspectives. And a lot of the times you're encountering people, right? And you're trying to get them energized to vote, right? And they're like, they don't even really understand basic civics a lot of the time. People don't really even understand a lot of, what elected officials, do and their duties and the different, elements of it. And so I think that we've got to be civically engaged to understand, Ray, what these candidates are saying, right? What they can do, because a lot of the times they get up there and they say, oh, I'm going to do this. I'm going to do that. I can do this. And they can't do jack diddly. And so, like you said, you get in there and they get in based on popularity or how much money they've spent, and how visible they may be in the community. But we need to be challenged more so of who's going to put the work in for us. And I feel like we don't always get to see that side of the candidates, right? That as they're being positioned to us or enticing us for their votes. And so I think we have to dig deeper sometimes when we're trying to pull those elements out of what's going to actually get us collectively, right, energized to vote, not just individually, because we do well with certain communities, but collectively we fall short. And I feel like there's a lack of engagement with civics and a lack of engagement with these candidates who are coming forward, right, to run. We've got to do better on both ends.
1: Yeah. Now, let me say this, because, you know, people, the black folks here, they talking about wealth. They're not talking about reparations. You're not going to get reparations in the next 4 years.
0: Yeah.
1: You know, and so whether you're a socialist or progressive, you want low gas prices. You want low unemployment. You know, you want the same. Socialists and progressive and Democrat and Republicans, we all want the same thing. We want low everything. You know, and so it's right. Just a matter of, you know, who's going to give it to you. But I would rather vote for someone that says, I may not give you everything you want, but I at least try to do it, than to have some Republicans say, I'm not giving you a damn thing.
0: Right.
1: And those black folks, they're okay with Republicans not giving them anything.
0: Right.
1: And so
0: right.
1: you talked about marching and you know, back in the 60s. Marching is what got Clarence Thomas at the Supreme Court. Marching is what got Tim Scott in the Senate, and marching is what got Byron Donalds in Congress. Marching did, blacks marching in the 60s and the 70s and throughout is what got them their jobs. You know, they're just lost causes.
0: Yeah.
1: You know, Tim Scott, I just love be some Donald Trump. Come on now. You can't be that dumb.
0: I don't know. I don't know about that. Keep it real.
1: So folks,
0: that's what I say,
1: the
0: right?
1: The bottom line, Dominic, I say the bottom line is whoever is running against a Republican, you vote for them. And then you worry about what the Democrats can do for you later. This may not be the time that you may get what you want, but at some point when the Democrats are in charge, you may just get it. And you know you're not getting it from a Republican.
0: I hear you, Ray, but you're talking to a millennial. You know, we are in that instant gratification. You know, we need to see it. We need to see it to believe it, right? And so I feel like, yeah, I hear you, but we got to do a little better than that. Like, you know, why vote now and wait? Like, it's like, what is it, pay now? Buy now, pay later. We can't do that with politics. We can't do that with politics because we don't know essentially, you know, how long we got. We don't know how safe we are. This is a dangerous slope. And so I think that I hear what you're saying. You're saying just vote Democrat. We'll figure it out later. But I think that we need to be more intentional with what we're doing now because we may not have later to decide what we are gonna do. And so I hear you, but I feel like, you know, for us to get energized to vote, we've got to know what's going on. We have to have that. And I feel like that's, you know, taken from candidates and their platform to what the Democrats are gonna do with their strategy and putting that information out there, being transparent with people and telling people not what they want to hear, but what they need to know. There's a difference.
1: Yeah, all that voting in the primary, when you vote in Democrat in the primary, you're going two Democrats going against each other. That's fine.
0: Yeah,
1: vote for
0: yeah.
1: who you think, you know, that's going to align with your issues or values. But if your candidate loses, this is a no-brainer. You vote for the one that won.
0: Mm-hmm.
1: Yeah, I don't want people, and you got these young folks, you know, I don't know how old you are. I'm talking about college kids.
0: Yeah.
1: Or people who got student loans. Now, Joe Biden, he wanted to get rid of student loans when he was in office. But Republicans nixed that.
0: Mm-hmm.
1: And what the Republicans who have these loans, they still voted for Donald Trump.
0: Mm-hmm.
1: I'm like, how are you going to vote for someone that wants you to pay off your student loan than to vote for someone who wants to pay off your student loan? That is a head scratcher. I'm still scratching my head years later.
0: Yeah. Well, I think a lot of people got enticed with the fact, you know, the shiny trinkets that was like, you know, that was dangling in front of you. And so you see this person who was, you know, who portrayed, right, Donald Trump of what he portrayed. And people got enticed by that. They feel, you know, the money man, let the money man figure it out. You know, and the trajectory that track to, you know, me having my student loans forgiven, well, that just seems a little outlandish to me. And so I think people were thinking, like, you know, maybe the Democrats was overreaching here or really trying to overpromise, when in all actuality, people were saying, listen, I have figured out a way forward to eradicate some of the issues so that we can all live better lives. I think there's a difference there. But look what we ended up with. Look who we ended up with and look where we ended up and what we're doing now. Really wish we would have taken a different route here. But anyway, thank you so much for your call there, Ray, and for keeping it real and for exhaling with me on this Friday. I certainly want to hear from you, and you can also exhale. Call us at 1-877-532-5797, 1-877-532-5797. We'll be back with more of Keeping It Real with Sharpton. We'll be right back.
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9: Keeping it real.
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12: And I'm probably going to need your help on this legal fight. You know, they shorted the historically black colleges and universities to the tune of about $13 billion, and Tennessee State was the one they shorted the most.
10: Absolutely. Well, let me know. I'm on the next plane as soon as you holler. You know, when Ben Crump called, I don't even question it. I just head to the airport and get the details on the way.
9: Live from the National Action Network corporate headquarters in New York. Keeping it real. And now, America's number one civil rights leader, the Reverend Al Sharpton.
13: Keeping it real. Keeping it real. I'm Dominique Sharpton, Reverend Sharpton's eldest daughter. I'm sitting in today for Reverend Sharpton. Rev is in Wisconsin, where he is eulogizing Corey Ruiz. Many of you have known and followed the situation of Corey Ruiz, and Reverend Sharpton has joined Attorney Benjamin Crump and Mr. Ruiz's family in Wisconsin to lay this young man to rest. And certainly he was also reported that he was in Atlanta on yesterday for the NABJ conference, a National Association of Broadcast Journalists, and brought the family of Nolan Wells, where they called for a federal review with Representative Lucy McBath joining that call. And it certainly brings a full circle from talking about the Nolan Wells situation to dealing with the Corey Ruiz situation and how, of course, Rev answering the call, that clarion call that Attorney Benjamin Crump talks about time and time again as we are confronted with these issues, as we are confronting with having to stand up and to call for justice for the lives of our young people, especially our young men, losing them. And of course, not having our questions answered in terms of what happened to them and who is accountable for that. It is Exhale Friday. We are taking your calls all across the country. You can join in and exhale with us. Call us at 1-877-532-5797. 1-877-532-5797. Gonna go back to the phones and certainly have a lot of folks who want to exhale. Let's get back into it. Let's speak with Spencer. Spencer is holding on, listening to us from Little Mountain, South Carolina. You're keeping it real. Good afternoon.
0: Hello, Dominique. How you be?
13: How I be good. How are you?
0: Well, hey, I'm okay right now, but let
13: me
0: tell you what's awaiting our nation is, you know, I saw something on TV that was laid out so uniquely in the last year. You remember the executive that got shot in the back of the head, the young guy? They finally coming up with the Luzi Magaloni or something like that. I can't say his name. Okay. But look at this. Here's a point I want to bring up that black folks somewhat be slow in. It's money. M-O-N-E-Y. Now, watch this. I wish they would get an understanding on who was sending all that money in for this young man not to be sent to death row. Okay? But guess what? When that money got to be $1.5 million, all of a sudden this guy's trial changed. He started wearing nice suits. You didn't see no handcuffs. He was wearing nice haircuts. See, that's money. That really controlled this thing. Now, watch this. I told my friends, I said, hey, they're going to put him in prison for life. They said, no, he's going to get to death because that was cold-blooded murder.
13: Yeah.
0: Then the man changed up his own personal opinion on what he did. He made it straight. I shot him. Plus, I walked up there to him and looked at him laying there and walked away from him, made sure he was dead. So now they're going to give him life.
13: Lord.
0: Dominique, you know why they're going to give him life? That's money coming in from all these dingbats. See, that's what controls things. See, if we stop this trying to cover things like what the man tell us ever since slavery, there's certain ways that he can cover things you don't understand. But if we get out from under that crap and start looking at things just like the sun and the moon and the stars, don't change it. That's where we got to look at everything else.
13: Yeah,
0: because
13: yeah,
0: this
13: I hear
0: kid,
13: you.
0: He going to sit in prison, guess what, from now on wearing them drabs. But the lawyers and the justice system is already bought off with money going to be coming in for the rest of his life.
13: Yeah, man. Yes, Spencer.
0: Man, it's deep. You know, but look, if there's one thing else I just want to pass on. There's five words. You know, power is spelled P-O-W-E-R. White is spelled W-H-I-T-E. Money is spelled M-O-N-E-Y. Alive is spelled A-L-I-V-E. The future is spelled F-U-T-U-R-E. But guess what? When we look at it, death is spelled D-A-T-H. See, we gotta cut out what's already planned for us to just to have to have. We have to stay in a confused state. We gotta stop that. You know, one thing that really got me. I was in the Martin Luther King era. To me, he's the one and only civil rights person that was naturally a leader. Let me tell you what Martin really got me with. He never looked back, never looked to the side. He always looked straight ahead. He didn't give a dad blame how many people was behind him.
13: Sad.
0: Because he knew what he was doing was right.
13: Mm-hmm.
0: See, that's the
13: right.
0: difference. Everybody
13: that's
0: else
13: right.
0: is clowning. Hey, Dominique, right. girl, I'm telling you, you sound good. And ever since you was a little girl and grown up, well, I've enjoyed you. You take care
13: Thank
0: of yourself.
13: Thank you. You too. You too, Spencer.
0: Okay.
13: I think you were just trying to show off that you're smart and you can spell, huh? Thank you so much for that, Spencer. Thank you for keeping it real. But no, Spencer, you prompted talking about money. I want to get into this Navy story because I know that somebody was texting me like, let's talk about this. But yeah, you right on, spot on with that. So thank you for that text. But according to the Associated Press, President Donald Trump obviously has directed the Navy to move toward replacing its electromagnetic aircraft launch system with traditional steam catapults on four-class carriers. Now, that system was designed to modernize naval operations, but AP is apparently reporting that reversing course could cost billions of dollars, Spencer, billions of dollars that require major redesigns and increased manpower demands on ships that are already built around the newer system. So we're not talking about just a tweak. We're talking about a reversal that taxpayers are going to feel, right? And I want you to hold that word in your mind, billions, billions, because that word always shows us, right, where the money resides, right? But let me say this plainly, and I don't sit here pretending I know how to launch jets off an aircraft carrier. Obviously, I do know that what happens when Washington starts talking about billions like it's nothing, because every time they say billions, somebody in our community, right, is asking, well, what about my school? What about my hospital, right? What about my neighborhood? What about my job? That's not partisan. That is survival, right? And exactly where, you know, Rev and Nan, we've always forced that conversation. Because if there is money for war, there must be money for justice, right? There must be money for systems of destruction. There must be money for systems of repair. And so wanted to talk about that and really bring it to where it belongs. You know, into this struggle that we're dealing with. Dr. King said that America had given black people a check marked as insufficient funds, right? That wasn't just about voting rights. That was about economic justice, right, Spencer? And so that was about, you know, who gets funded and who gets forgotten. And that's why, you know, Rev said for decades, you can't talk about justice and ignore the budget. The budget is telling the truth about where we are. The budget is telling the truth about this country. As we move toward this march on Washington on August 28th, that's exactly what we're going back to those steps to do. Not for nostalgia, right? For accountability. The same question Dr. King raised is still the question that we're raising today. And who is America built to serve? When you hear billions for military upgrades, what do you hear for your community, right? And do y'all really believe, do you really believe that Washington prioritizes your neighborhood, huh? The same way it prioritizes the national defense. And so, you know, I don't know about you. I'd rather see billions invested, you know, in our schools, in our communities. Yes, I understand that, you know, military systems, it's important. It's definitely important. But why can't we find money for everything we need? What's that about? 1-877-532-5797. 1-877-532-5797. I mean, yeah, because August 28th, we're going to Washington, D.C. We're going to defend the vote. We're going to, you know, stand for our rights, stand for equality. But that question don't just stop at the Pentagon. It really goes straight to the Justice Department. It really goes straight to, if we're talking about Corey Ruiz or Nolan Wells, are we talking about how to save, you know, Uncle Pete's job, right? This is all connected. And economic justice is very important. Economic justice is something that, from reparations, from the conversation on reparations to where, however you want to pin it, okay? We are seriously not only damaged, but we are challenged in this moment to confront what economic justice means and what it, of course, means to the stabilization and the progression of our future and of our children's future. So we've got to include that in the conversation So I want to thank Spencer for bringing up the money, bringing up where the money resides, and bringing up, you know, economic justice, because that's very important in this conversation. Why don't y'all exhale with me, 1-877-532-5797, 1-877-532-5797. We're also going to be joined as people are going, as Reverend Sharpton has eulogized Corey Ruiz in Wisconsin, and you can go to the website to find more updates. If you missed the eulogy, I believe he just completed it, just finished it. But we are definitely in tune with what's going on with the service there as Reverend Wisconsin. But we're exhaling on Keeping It Real. 1-877-532-5797. We'll be back with more of Keeping It Real with Sharpton. We'll be right back.
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0: Keeping it real. I'm Dominique Sharpton, Reverend Sharpton's daughter, sitting in for the Rev. Rev is in Miss Wisconsin. I'm sitting in the hot seat. It's Exhale Friday. We're taking your calls. 1-877-532-5797. 1-877-532-5797. Welcome to all those who are now tuning in, watching us via live stream at nationalactionnetwork.net. 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Good afternoon to you all. I know that the Corey Ruiz funeral was playing and folks was watching Rev doing the eulogy. And this call to action. And certainly I feel in this moment, right here we are, another moment. We've got a call for justice. We've got a call for equality and the liberation of our people, and really just calling for answers and accountability and things that we feel we must, of course, proclaim and really protest in this moment. Certainly a critical one, and certainly one that we are going to, of course, write about and hear about and be about in the history books and in the history lessons to come. And certainly, as I always say, you want to be on the roll when they talk about what was going on in 2026 in the midst of this 18-year-old boy whose body was found washed up on shore, and nobody has answers as to what happened to him and how he got there. When, you know, we are asking questions when a police officer encounters a civilian and the civilian's life is lost due to this encounter. And people are constantly asking what happened and why hasn't anyone been held accountable for the life of this young man, for the life loss of this young man. It raises the questions. And when history records that diversity, equity, and inclusion was challenged, and when history records how millions of people lost their access to quality health care, lost their access to jobs, lost their access to adequate health housing. The question becomes, well, where were you when all of this was happening? What were you doing when these things were happening in this country? I want to be able to be on that roll call as one who stood for justice, as one who was vocal, right, calling for action, calling for, in this time, relief and justice and accountability. I want to be on that role. I don't know about you, but I want to be on that role. Exhale with me, y'all. 1-877-532-5797. Let's go back to the phones and speak with Janice. Janice is listening to us from Baltimore, Maryland. You're keeping it real, Janice. Good afternoon.
1: Hey, how are you?
0: I'm all right. How are you?
1: Oh, not too bad today. I'm calling because I keep seeing these emails from this Dwayne Mullen guy, who's the secretary of something in Trump's cabinet. And he keeps threatening poll workers and people who work the polls, the voter registration people, and the people who collect the ballots once people vote, with prison time. And I'm like, if they can lock other people up for threatening somebody over the phone or through the mail or email or something, this man has the power to actually come and lock somebody up. Shouldn't these people or the DNC challenge him, take him to court for threatening these people's livelihoods?
0: Absolutely. And I don't know what's you know, on the horizon, but I would definitely absolutely challenge that. Absolutely. Absolutely.
1: Yeah, well, I wish that they would do it, because I'm really sick of all these tough guys with their daggone mouth.
0: I know that's right. But I also will say, and as they're talking about, I think that these are tactics, right, that they're using to discourage people from actually voting, is discourage people, make people feel like, you know, all these things are happening around and that their votes are being challenged and that they're, you know, they're just making it harder. And I think that these are just scare tactics that we can't compromise. We can't fold in. And we've got to stay strong in our stance. And that's why I think we've got to re-energize this commitment, Janice. Like, you know, again, what side of the fence you gonna be on? We got to re-energize this commitment, because we can't let any little thing, you know, keep us from, you know, keep us on the sidelines. And I think that that's what these things are intended to do. That's why they send so many. I get them too. I'm like, come on now, what's going on? Why are you harassing me?
1: Right. Here's my thing. If the DNC would challenge them in court, then maybe some of this would stop. Yeah. You know what I'm saying? If you know that they're doing it to scare people, that's what intimidation is all about, to scare somebody from taking action. And in this case, you're definitely coming after a specific person, you know, and it's no clear motive. They haven't done anything. So I think they ought to take them to court. Hell, Trump take the people to court over nothing. So why can't they?
0: Absolutely. That's something that needs to happen, and it needs to happen soon, because, you know, enough is enough. Thank you so much for exhaling with me, Janice. Mrs. Richardson, let's go to you listening to us from Chevy Chase. Always a pleasure speaking with you. You're keeping it real. My love, good afternoon.
2: Yes, good afternoon, my darling. you know, it's so wonderful that you're here, because these questions about the money that's been going to this defense is what I'm concerned about. And I hope you will agree with me. You know, they're spending trillions. And Dominic, I know you know that's what they're doing. This man in the White House, he's throwing it's like he's deliberate. I think we know he's deliberately doing it to take taxpayers' money. Some people say, well, it's not the taxpayers' money that's going to the defense. Now, I don't know. Maybe, Dominic, you can clarify that up if I'm wrong. But I thought a lot of that money is taxpayers' money, isn't it?
0: Yes, or is that's it what it all... is. Of course it is. That's what we're talking about here, Mrs. Richardson. That's what I'm saying. If you got money to do that, then you're taking away money from our adequate schools. You're taking money from adequate housing and any other thing that we need in our community. Because where is the money coming from? It's got to be cut from something else, right? So where is that coming from?
2: And see, but there are people that will get on this radio, our people at that, not white people. Our people would get on here with this stuff about, oh, well, it isn't the taxpayer's money that's going to the defense. And I wiggled my head. I said, what? I mean, if it's not our money, where's Donald? Well, you know, I don't like to say his name. Where is this man getting the money? Are they just printing it at the Bureau of Engraving and just being allowed to just go somewhere and it's not our taxes? That doesn't even make any sense.
0: Right.
2: So I'm saying, you know, see, what I was saying about a year ago anyway, and Dad was on, your daddy there, and we were talking, and Dad agreed with me, is that we should cut that defense like a loaf of bread in half. Because, see, what this man in the White House is doing, he is sending our young men, our African-American men in the wars. And this is an unnecessary war that this man started. That this man in the White House started the war with Iran. He started it. It wasn't Iran. You know, Iran was very lame. They were lame. They weren't bothering us. They were certainly making, you know, certain things that they needed, you know, that they weren't going to tolerate from the U.S. But they were like, they weren't bothering us. And this man set it up to where they had all the combative weapons and everything be geared to attack Iran. Yes. And now we have to pay for it as taxpayers, trillions of dollars, Dominique. And then what I'm saying is, they're already saying it's pushed over 40, this deficit is going, what, over 40 trillion? Or where is it at?
0: Yeah, absolutely.
2: You know, I mean, I just don't understand it because, you know, I don't know. But I'm just going to emphasize with this and just hang up and say, if we do not understand that the people, because, see, they don't respect black people, period. They don't. And we've got to go out there because, you know, when Reverend Al was, since the Wall Street, you know, oh, I didn't know whether I could hold on for one more minute.
0: Sure, you can hold on. We're going to take this break. I'm sitting in the hot seat for Rev, taking your calls. It's Exhale Friday, 1-877-532-5797. We'll be back with more of Keeping It Real with Sharpton. We'll be right back.
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0: Keeping it real. Dominique Sharpton here. We're back. Taking your calls is Exhale Friday. 1-877-532-5797. 1-877-532-5797. I was speaking with Mrs. Richardson before the break. Chevy Chase. Mrs. Richardson, you're still with us? Hello?
1: Hello, can you hear me, dear?
0: Yes, I can.
1: All right. Yes, dear. Right. Well, what I'm stating is, Dominique, our grandchildren and great and great great grandchildren. I mean, at this moment in time, as you and I talk, what is the future going to hold for them? Because mm-hmm. already the cost of living index is terrible already. People can hardly buy furniture or anything anymore because of the taxes. And another thing, you know, if you go to a drugstore or a grocery store and buy a child can go to a store. That's why so many children are taking stuff from the store. They can't afford to get a candy bar because now you can go into a store, you know, for yourself and get a candy bar. What, it's $3 and something? Mm-hmm. So I'm saying the cost of living from getting something like a candy bar or a bag of chips or all this, which is nothing but junk food, and we have to teach our children more nutrition. I'm glad I did it with my children. They're all living. None of them are gone, Dominique. They're all here.
0: Oh, God bless
1: them. And they've got successful positions, you know, and everything. And I'm just saying we have to stop the myth that if we bring our children up right, that is not necessarily saying that they're trying to be white. You see, they keep putting this emphasis on, oh, am I right or wrong?
0: I love it. That's good.
1: Yeah,
0: that's good.
1: You know, well, I mean, Dominic, you have a son, right?
0: Oh, yeah. And big boy.
1: You know, that's right. You're going to bring him up with the most nutritionless foods and things mm-hmm. to have. And that would weigh his health. And I know you're going to do that because even Michelle Obama, our first lady, was mm-hmm. trying, you know, and you know, Dominique, some of our people attacked her for that, about her bringing about nutrition, what we should eat.
0: Well, it's because, you know, and again, we're talking about economic justice here, Mrs. Richardson, because we're also talking mm-hmm. about, yes, it's important to promote healthy foods, and it's important that you expose your children to nutrition and, you know, the better choices, right? But the better choices mm-hmm. cost more, right? And if we're talking about economic justice, we're also talking about, well, can mom and dad afford how much nutrition cost in our communities mm-hmm. today? So that is another layer of the conversation. It's like you may want to mm-hmm. We all want to lead and have you know, the best access to the best foods and eat organic foods and all that, but that costs money. So you got to make that money in order to buy mm-hmm. into that, you know. And so that's why you know, a lot of our, especially Black leaders, are getting, you know, Michelle Obama and others got, you know, criticized for that, because it's like, great, you want to mm-hmm. promote healthy food, but you also haven't given us, you know, some of the tools that we need to make the money to buy the healthy food, or give us the access to the healthy food. And that's where mm-hmm. you know, the parish programs and things put into the schools were very impactful and made a big difference, because you give children access to the nutritious mm-hmm. foods, to the quality foods, then they will choose ultimately to make, you know, they will make better choices mm-hmm. and choose the healthy foods over what's most accessible or most affordable. Doesn't necessarily mean that's what's best for you. And so, you know, mm-hmm. so there's layers to that conversation, Mrs. Richardson. Mm-hmm. And so I thank you for bringing that up. And thank you for exhaling with me. I want to talk about the Justice Department, and really about the trust factor here, because I think and according to, you know, reporting, they're saying that, you know, the Senate Judiciary Democrats are raising concerns about whether the Department of Justice funds or settlements could be used in politically connected ways under this Attorney General Todd Blanche. Now, let me be clear, and I want to bring this in into the conversation. These allegations are concerns. They're being raised, right, but not really proven misconduct. And the fact that this question is even being asked actually tells you something. Because here's the problem here. And when people stop believing that justice is neutral, right, they stop believing that justice is real. And so if we are going to raise the alarm in terms of how we are encountering, you know, the justice, the criminal justice system or the Justice Department in general, we also need to be very aware of the tactics and strategies that are being used to work against us, right, and believing that justice can be attainable or justice can be real for all of us, not just for some. But for all of us. And we've seen this before. We've seen this in the South, right? When local systems, of course, refused to protect Black lives, and we had to stand up and fight for the end of segregation and all of those, for the actual laws to change. We've seen it, right? When federal intervention, of course, became the only path to accountability, and we had to call for special prosecution and things like that in order to intervene and work towards obtaining justice. And again, this is why the civil rights movement, you know, didn't just demand rights, but the protection and the enforcement of rights, also very, very important. And obviously still the demands that are still alive today, that we still fight for today. And, you know, and so my dad, Reverend Sharpton, you know, he spent many decades, right, going into courtrooms and going into communities and marching in Washington, D.C., saying the same thing, that we're not going to let justice be selective, right? That's why National Action Network exists. That's why we march, Mrs. Richardson, right? That's why we sit in rooms of power and still say, you know, we're watching y'all. We're watching you. Don't think that you are trying to pull the sheet over our face. We see you. And this is, you know, because justice, you know, can't depend on who's just in office, right? It has to also depend on whether the system is accountable and whether it's working for us. And that's exactly why the March on Washington on August 28th is so important and it matters. It's not just for ceremonial reasons or for us to just commemorate a moment that happened in time where people came together to raise, you know, their voices around issues. It's not just about that. It's about who is accountable, and for them to be knocked off their feet so uncomfortably, to see so many of us standing strong that they have to pay attention to the issues that are concerning us, to see a massive demonstration and massive people who stay true and committed to raising these alarms, that knocks them off their feet, that knocks them out of their comfort zone, to have to pay attention to our stance, to our visibility, to our voice. That's why we're going to Washington, D.C. That's why we continue to challenge these things from so many different levels. And that's why we stay committed to this cause. And you know, it's not just about, you know, whether you trust the Justice Department to be independent, no matter who's in power. It's not just about that. It's about making sure that we are constantly elevating the charge for justice, for equality. That is what's going to matter in the end. Who is staying committed to this? Who is staying involved in pushing and fighting and standing and speaking up? So it's got to be us, and it's got to be us, and it's got to be us, and it's got to be now, and it's got to be continuous. Okay? That's where we're at. Thank you so much, Mrs. Richardson. Thank you for exhaling with me, and certainly want to invite all of you to do the same. 1-877-532-5797. 1-877-532-5797. And for the record, yes, Reverend Sharpton is going to be at the rally. Somebody asked, is he going to be at the rally tomorrow? Reverend Sharpton is on his way back to New York to be at the rally tomorrow at the House of Justice, starting live at 9:00. You want to get there early if you're in New York. 6 Hancock Place is the House of Justice, the new address, the new House of Justice. And we want to see you in the building. 6 Hancock Place. We start live at 9:00. And Reverend Sharpton will be in New York to join us. And then also, it's going to be a very important weekend on Politics Nation. So also want to make sure that you tune into that. Rev is going to have some very important guests on this weekend. Politics Nation with Al Sharpton begins live at 5 p.m. Eastern Time. You don't want to miss it on MS Now. All right, I said those. Rev wanted to make sure I got that in. But we're going on a break. Dominique Sharpton, I'm sitting in for Rev on this Exhale Friday, taking your calls, 1-877-532-5797. We'll be back, y'all, with more Keeping It Real with Sharpton. We'll be right back.
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7: Squatty Joe, how you doing?
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9: I am here, Reverend Al, with Dr. Glenda Glover at Tennessee State University, and I have the Tennessee State University leaders who all want to thank you for being our civil rights leader.
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9: And I'm probably going to need your help on this legal fight. You know, they shorted the historically black colleges and universities to the tune of about $13 billion, and Tennessee State was the one they shorted the most.
7: Absolutely. Well, let me know. I'm on the next plane as soon as you holler. You know, when Ben Crump called, I don't even question it. I just head to the airport and get the details on the way.
4: Live from the National Action Network corporate headquarters in New York. Keeping it real. It's XL Friday. And now, America's number one civil rights leader, the Reverend Al Sharpton.
10: Keeping it real. Keeping it real. I'm Dominique Sharpton, Reverend Sharpton's eldest daughter. I'm sitting in for the Rev today. As y'all know, Rev is in Wisconsin, where he has flown to stand with the family of Corey Ruiz. He's joined Attorney Benjamin Crump and the family to lay this young man to rest today for the funeral services. And Reverend Sharpton delivered a very powerful eulogy. And Attorney Crump followed with a really important call to action as we are really mobilizing and organizing and really trying to really chart out our activity in terms of what we are doing in this moment to raise the call to fight for, to stand for, to advocate for justice, for equality, for getting the answers to our questions answered, to really standing for accountability. And who should be held responsible for what is happening to our loved ones, to our children, to our young men, as we continue to stand in this moment for the Corey Ruizes and the Nolan Wells and so many others, countless victims whom we know we must continue to stay in the fight for and call for justice and activity around how we stand for and call for that. And so Reverend Sharpton is in Wisconsin. He just delivered the eulogy for Corey Ruiz, and was in Atlanta on yesterday, standing with the family of Nolan Wells at the National Association of Broadcast Journalists convention in Atlanta, Georgia. And so full circle moment for the Rev. Rev is really working hard, standing for victims, and really working to elevate our call for justice, to amplify what that looks like in today's fight, in today's struggle. And as we galvanize and mobilize to march in Washington, D.C. On August 28th to defend the vote, to stand for and defend our rights, we know that we must continue to do, right? Not only to be, but to do everything we can in this moment to raise the alarm and to continue to advocate for and push for the progress that we know we deserve and wish to see. I'm sitting in the hot seat. As I said, it's Exhale Friday, so we're taking your calls across the country. You can certainly join in on the conversation. Got a lot to talk about and want to hear from you. Take a deep breath and exhale with us on today. Call us at 1-877-532-5797. 1-877-532-5797. And we're joined, as we are every Friday, by the one and only my brother, the Reverend Dr. Charles Williams, who has joined us. Many of you know who he is. Everybody knows who he is. But certainly, he's the pastor, of course, of the historic King Solomon Baptist Church, and chairman, of course, of National Action Network in the state of Michigan. My brother Charles, how you doing? Good afternoon. Happy Exhale Friday.
11: And it's always good to be with you, and very, very, very belated happy birthday, but happy birthday nonetheless. I was looking in my email box for the invitation, because my wife and I was looking for an opportunity to go to the beach, but we missed it.
10: Well, you know I'm a Leo, so you know Leos celebrate all season, right? And so it's not too late, brother. It's not too late to celebrate, okay?
11: If I save up some money, maybe I can afford that Virgin cruise that Ricky Smiley
10: Ricky Smiley got going on, right? We all want to be a part of that.
11: Oh, my goodness.
10: It looks amazing. I know, right? I was like, can somebody like put us on? Like, you know, can we be like, all right, you don't want to talk about no panels, no empowerment conversations need to be had on this cruise or nothing? I mean, what's going on?
11: You get the hook up. You make sure you let me know, because I would, me and the wife would definitely be there. So that's my birthday time.
10: Hey.
11: Nevertheless, it's always good to be with you for another Exhale Saturday, Exhale Friday, for another Exhale Friday. So much has happened throughout the week, as you well know. We continue to have to deal with police brutality. We continue to have to deal with the strange violence that's entering into our community, that is likening unto the strange fruit that we've heard about and that we saw in history and past. And so we, whether it's Mississippi or whether it's Milwaukee or whether it's Wisconsin, we got to keep fighting this fight. So that's the reason why I'm fired up. I'm fired up to get to Washington, D.C. And I hope folks is prepared to do their part. You know, we talk about Reverend Sharpton going from city to city and all of this and recuperating from knee surgery, and at the same time continuing to keep going and keep going and keep going. But you got a part to play too, and it might sacrifice a plane ticket, maybe it might sacrifice a bus ride, or maybe it might be a sacrifice for a drive up. Head to D.C. with us. Be there with us August the 28th. Where we're going to march and we're going to make our voices heard and make it very clear that we fed up and we're going to stand up against all of this. So join us by going to nationalactionnetwork.net, as well as if you want to call and get direction on where buses are leaving all across the country, 877-626-4651.
10: Yes, that's right. Thank you so much for that, Charles. And we got some folks that are holding on, wanting to exhale with us. So let's jump right into it and go back to the phones. And I see Brother Raj is holding on, listening to us from Cleveland on WERE. Brother Raj, good afternoon. You're keeping it real with Dominique and Reverend Williams.
12: Hey, I don't say ladies and gentlemen, but lady and gentlemen. How you guys doing?
10: How are you?
12: Already. Yeah, I was listening to the first caller. I was listening to the show, but I agree with the first caller, Jahad, I'm sorry, yesterday.
10: Mm-hmm.
12: They were both, he was touching on what Jahad was touching on, and I agree, like, okay, you got the voters, a lot of the black voters, they want everything in one shot. Even you had mentioned that, too. Instead
10: yeah.
12: of just, see, and that's my thing, like, they don't have enough clarity as far as I see, like, mm-hmm. okay, perfect example. The Michigan voters. Now, they voted more for, Saeed's opponent?
11: Haley Stevens.
12: Yeah. Now, AIPAC put $40 million behind her to knock out Saeed, and good thing she lost, because that AIPAC, okay, that is, it's too many black moderates, too many moderates in the Democratic Party and AIPAC candidates and officials. And that is like to me, today's moderates are sitting ducks for they're to me, they represent a political void, a void in the political state. Whereas, and you know, the law of nature is wherever there's a void, something's going to come and fill that void. Mm-hmm. And that's how you get an AIPAC in Donald Trump and the right wing. All of a sudden you look up and people ask, what happened? How did we get here? Well, there's a number of factors, but that void, which is the moderate culture of so many blacks, you know, when they come up in the candidate, they worried about how they appeal. Well, yeah, you have to worry about how you appeal, how you present yourself, how you look. But it's more like they rather be the go along, the get along in terms of what I mean really in that way is what's really the most popular and what's going to get them the quickest dime.
10: Mm-hmm.
12: To the bag, you know, and it's like, well, whoever's offering it, in this case, AIPAC. Well, you know, if you get somebody to come up there, you know, that said, no, I'm not taking that money, you know, and I really want to go all the way for the least of thee, which we know in this country that mostly applies to us as a people in the community. So that means you might have to buck some heads as far as going against the trend, and that
10: mm-hmm,
12: and that's
10: mm-hmm.
12: what I mean by that. But yeah, you're gonna have a lot of like Jasmine Crocker. She didn't take she took some funding for Israel. It was based in education, though. The way the normal way that AIPAC funds it was more it was like an exclusive push or some kind of drive for education,
10: right.
12: Like that. But she was like really against all the funding and selling out and all that stuff to Israel, and she had received a lot of pushback from the moderates in the party. And like you get somebody like Saeed or the guy down in Florida, Oliver Larkin, that guy, you would think he was black if you didn't look at his if you didn't know who he was, because he's for a lot of civil rights issues and a lot of things that we need in the community. And even El Saeed, he's for the least of the as far as a lot of the disparities and daily expenses of what people need in the urban communities and urban development and things like that. But since they didn't hear a lot of black voters didn't hear the magic word, our word, reparations, they say, oh, he's not for us. But that doesn't mean that he's not for you. I think we, for sure, I think you're not just going to go from a culture of AIPAC officials to reparations. You got to at least have a culture, establish a culture of hardcore progressives to even, which sets the stage. And when I say hardcore, I know that may not even, that just may just be back to where we were as far as women's rights, paid family leave.
10: We need some people that's going to take us there, that's going to be bold enough to take us there. And it was going earlier, it speaks earlier to the conversation about President Joe Biden pushing for, ending student loans. Like, we felt like it was, you know, this was outlandish and it's something that probably not practical, but he saw a road forward. And we need to see more politicians that are bold enough to have and implement and project those roads forward that we need that seem unattainable or seem outlandish for us. So I think that's what you're trying to say, and I agree with you there. So thank you so much for exhaling with us, and thank you for your call. Dominique Sharpton sitting in with Reverend Charles Williams, taking your calls on this Exhale Friday, 1-877-532-5797. We'll be back with more of Keeping It Real with Sharpton. We'll be right back.
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14: The reality is tragedy never announces that it is coming. Tragedy thrives on that one bad decision, one unnecessary risk, one moment of believing that it couldn't possibly happen to me. There was a time in our past when our main concentration was on survival. Our elders were considered strict when they would not allow us to go to anyone's house before everyone in that house was checked out. They firmly believed that the company we keep in our youth will determine the outcome of our future, and they were bound and determined that every generation would do better than the one before. Oftentimes, when a young person's future is interrupted by tragedy, it serves as a wake-up call to remind us to accept the reality that we are uniquely different from other cultures. Understanding that difference obligates us to make certain that our young survive so that they too can experience a future.
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0: My name is William Yank. I'm a 23-year-old, 3-time leukemia survivor. 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
3: 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I'm Jose Hernandez, and I have been using a wheelchair since my accident in 1995.
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0: Keeping It Real. Dominique Sharpton sitting in with Reverend Charles Williams on this Exhale Friday. Certainly taking your calls and want to hear from you. Exhale with us. 1-877-532-5797. Reverend Williams, folks on the message board want to hear your response from our last caller as we are talking about mobilizing, you know, in preparation, of course, for August 28th. But obviously, you know, what the caller was talking about in terms of our voting power and access to the ballot. Did you have a response to that? Folks on the message board say they want to hear from you. Reverend Williams. All right, Trisha, I don't know what's going on, Reverend Williams. Y'all try to get Reverend Williams back on. Hello.
1: I'm with you. Can you hear me now?
0: Yes, we can hear you.
1: I had it on mute. I'm sorry about that.
0: We ain't got no time to be muting, brother. No time to be muting. Hashtag get off mute.
1: Get off mute. Let your
0: brother.
1: Voice be heard. I got you. I mean, our voting power is strong. I think what we have confused is, quite honestly, that we, in many cases, look for an opportunity, or we look for candidates to be saviors. Candidates ain't saviors. We can get a little bit what we can get out of whatever we can get out of any of these candidates is good. But as you well know, we go to Washington, D.C. every year for our legislative summit. We go to Washington, D.C. for our march. We go to New York for our national convention. And then, of course, our different units of National Action Network go to their state legislature, go to their city council office. Voting is important, and we've got to do it, and we got to put these folks in office. But feeling like we need to be in bed with the super liberal left, feeling like we need to be in bed with the super moderate folks, that's not our call. We don't, whoever is in office, we got to fight the fight. It don't matter. Because the super liberal left, they leave us hanging all the time. And they always say, we got your back, we got your back, we got your back. Until we get in office, everything else is important but what our issues are.
0: That's right.
1: The moderates, they say, we're working on it. And they ain't doing nothing. So if what we are talking about in regards to putting people in office doesn't include us holding them accountable, then we just talking loud and saying nothing.
0: And a lot of the times, you know, I was speaking earlier to the caller who was talking about this. And, you know, I was talking about how, you know, I'm a millennial, right? And so, you know, we're into that instant gratification. You know, we want to be able to see it, to believe it, right? And we want things to happen now. We want to happen quick. And, you know, we got to be on the fast track for everything, right? And so when you talk about politics and you're trying to explain, right, you're trying to energize the vote, quote unquote, and you're trying to literally explain to this generation, the next generation, and the generations to follow, right, why voting is important. And then it's like, well, they like, oh, I see these candidates, they're not talking to me, they're not speaking my language, I'm good on that. Or on the other end, you have there's a lack of civic engagement. So you have folks who live in America who just don't know, right? They're not civically engaged. They don't know how politicians work and how these elected officials work and what they're designated to do in their positions. And so you have that lack of civic engagement. So we've got to do a myriad of different things in order to, quote unquote, elevate that energy and get people, quote unquote, excited, right, to vote. But we also need to be real and true to ourselves and really step in to where we're lacking. You can't expect, for people to be energized around the vote or to take this process seriously, right? If we're not engaging them on a different level, if we're not engaging them where it's understandable for us to be able to leverage our power in this moment in order to really fight for and gain the things that we want to have, the liberties that we want to have, and making that make sense. And so I think the conversation sometimes just gets, you know, convoluted. It's like, oh, you know, you're the progressive or you're not, or you're out there. You know, it's a little bit more simplified to me, you know, in terms of like, you know, what do you want for the future of your son? What do you want to see around in your community? Do you care about adequate schools? Do you care about having access to quality health care? Do you care about being able to pick from any job that you want to be qualified for and being able to apply and be considered and obtain that position? It's a lot talking about here, but I think to simplify things, you know, we get carried away with the conversation sometimes, and it really becomes, you know,
1: we get carried away with the conversation, but more importantly, we have a whole lot of conversation and then we don't want to do the work behind the conversation.
0: We don't want to do the work.
1: We don't want to do the work. Be consumed with who you gonna get in office. What you need to be consumed with is how we gonna get who's in office to do what we need them to do. And I think so many of us, we get so, they're so consumed with what, you know, one candidate say, I'm gonna put, you know, it's the old adage of the old political adage, chicken in every pot. I mean, you know, you say chicken in every pot, everybody, yeah, he said chicken in every pot. Okay, so how you going to get that chicken in the pot?
0: Yeah.
1: And how did that politician who said he can put a chicken in every pot, how is he going to put a chicken in every pot? So yeah. Some of the stuff that we just asked for and some of the stuff that we got these folks saying, they don't even have the ability to do. They don't even have the legislative power. They don't even have the time in office. They don't even have what it takes to actually do it. So right. Then what does that mean? That means your role. That means my role. What it means, our role. We're the advocate. We got to go in and we got to advocate for it and we got to show them how to get it done. And we got to put, we got to do like Roosevelt asked, A. Philip Randolph, make me do it, right?
0: We got make me do
1: we
0: it.
1: Put ourselves in the position to make me.
0: Yes, yes, yeah. Speaking of which, y'all, wanted to throw in there, as y'all talking about all this, the Kennedy Center Board is moving forward right now. Right now, not in a few years. They're moving forward right now with placing President Trump's name on the building and also again? Continuing major. Yes. So are we talking about these things are happening as in our midst as we are, you know what I'm talking about? We sitting here talking about, you know, nonsense. Right now it's happening that they're going to change the name, add his name onto the Kennedy Center. And so, you know, culture is power. And we understand that completely. That's why in the civil rights movement, songs matter, images, everything. Black journalists matter. We have to take control of our narrative, of our story and get that done.
1: Speaking
0: I know that
1: culture,
0: we got. Yeah.
1: What happened with Lauryn Hill and all of this? I saw. did you hear about this?
0: Mm-mm.
1: Oh, okay. Well, I just they was having a show and it got cut off early, late or something like that. But I don't know.
0: I didn't know about that. Do we have time to get Al in before we get the break? Can
1: that.
0: Al jump in here from Philly? We gotta go. Are we Al? We coming back to you, brother. Are we gonna take this break? Dominique Sharpton sitting in with Reverend Williams. Excuse me. We gonna take this quick break. Dominique Sharpton sitting in with Reverend Williams. Exhale Friday, y'all. We'll be right back. More of Keeping It Real with Sharpton. We'll be right back.
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0: Hill, keeping it real. Dominique Sharpton and Reverend Charles Williams sitting in for Reverend Al Sharpton on this Exhale Friday, taking your calls. Reverend Williams, let's get back to the phones. Brother Al is holding on. Al from Philadelphia, listening to us on WURD. Al, you're keeping it real. Good afternoon.
1: That's right, Philly, all day. Okay, listen, I'm giving the call to something important. I'm listening to Senator Murphy, Chris Murphy. He's telling a situation about Donald Trump. You know, he's trying to give away that $1.7 billion. And so since they shut it down on one end, he found another way of getting it done. And it was through the federal tort agreement. Basically, what it is a if the federal government does something wrong to you, you get compensated. Now, there's been two guys who have gotten millions of dollars from the same route. So since he was going to try this route and give it to the January 6th guy, I say from the other end, we come from the other end with the whole reparations thing, because we have been damaged. We got a track record. They have a track record of the damage that they've done, the damage that they're still doing. So I think that this should be something that we present when that 28th comes up. I think dig into it a little bit. And if it has to be something that, listen, I'm down to work with you on pulling out all the stops on this thing so that it can be brought to the light that, mm-hmm. no, Trump, you're not going to give these people this money, because if anything, you can give billions out, you're going to give that money to us. We have the proven track record that you have damaged us as a government with redlining, you know the history, the whole thing. So we got to be a little more proactive in this situation right here. I think that we need that, because a lot of these people have went out and tried to do reparations, but they left this out. This was very mm-hmm. easy. It's right there. The Federal Tort Act. Pull it up. It's right there. I went and did some research on it. It's right in your face. We can use that to our advantage. So when that 28th day come up, with everything that's going to be talked about, that needs to be presented also. And I tell you, if me and you got to get on stage and speak on this matter right here, it has to be done, because a lot of these nonprofits or people who've been going after the reparations, basically they fell in a lot of ways, because they're going after it in a certain manner. Obviously, it ain't working. But this one right here, it's in your face. You can't mm-hmm. deny it. You're not going to give this $1.7 billion to a bunch of thugs who hurt people, who kill people.
0: Mm-hmm.
1: And you want to compensate them. No, that move has to be made. And, hey, this might even make a little name for yourself for doing an independent run like this. But it's worth it.
0: Yeah.
1: Because the reparations our community needs it. You ride all over the country. You in New York, you know the pockets. They all need it. We all
0: mm-hmm.
1: need it. So,
0: mm-hmm.
1: no, you're not going to give nothing. It's time that we approach Trump anyway, because we kind of been sitting on the sidelines, letting this man do what he want to do. He's trying to take everything away from us. And I don't hear no kind of fight about it. I don't hear no organization coming at his neck about it. Like, no, mm-hmm. you're mm-hmm. not going to keep doing what you're doing. Because we got the numbers. If they are scared of us because we're black, so let them be scared. Let us show the organization. One other point I want to make. I think that we need to have a national security force around the entire company. Pull in our people who are in these, who don't have the jobs, have some skills. We got military people. We use them as a resource, so that we have our own security, because they are hanging us. They're bringing that crap back. And they're killing us, and the cops is getting away with it. I'm up and down social media, and I'm watching them just tear our women up. flipping them over upside down, doing whatever they want to do with them. No, we have to show them you're not going to mess with us or we're going to check. That's what has to be done. And I got a plan for that. Hmm. And it works, and it almost finances itself. So right. I'm just calling to put this on the table to say, look, okay, I don't want my phone call just to be about I'm calling just to talk. No, I need action. I'm looking for
0: action. Need action. That's
1: bring
0: right,
1: it.
0: Al. That's right.
1: So
0: bring it.
1: So I'm asking you, if I could leave my information with you, please get in contact with me because I got much more that can
0: okay,
1: be very
0: good.
1: Beneficial to our community.
0: Okay, good. We're going to put you on hold so you can give us that information so we can stay in touch with you. And thank you so much for your call, and thank you for exhaling with us. I want to go now to my sister. I see her on the line, head of our Cleveland, our greater Cleveland in Ohio chapter of National Action Network. Always a pleasure to speak with you, Queen. Good afternoon. Marcia McCoy, y'all, keeping it real on this Exhale Friday. Good afternoon.
2: Good afternoon. In the absence of our Honorable Reverend Dr. Professor Al Sharpton and our great leader, Reverend Dr. Charles Williams II, where the Midwest is the best. And
0: right
2: our
0: now.
2: Keeping it real, Tony Award winning Dominique Sharpton.
0: Hey, that's
2: serving.
0: Me.
2: Thank you for serving with in action, with integrity, honesty, having sound judgment, your courage, your dedication, your selflessness. You got strong communication skills, darling.
0: Thank you
2: for your positivity and being passionate and committed to us.
0: Mm-hmm.
2: Because
0: thank
2: we
0: you.
2: All we got. Come on, Bishop, with the mule. Come on, Bishop.
0: Yes, yes, yes, yes, yes.
3: Lady Bishop. Dominic.
0: Yes, sir, Reverend Cavanaugh. He's here.
3: All right. If you are a woke African American, you know two or three things that are happening in the United States of America today. Number one is that the racist, narcissistic, white nationalist supremacist, convicted felon Donald Trump in the Oval Office is a wannabe king and dictator. With a complicit Supreme Court, he's almost there. He would love to be a forever president. The other thing about this immoral, conflicted, nefarious, and devious psychopathic man is that he will buy your soul if you're prepared to sell it to the company store. Buy to him, lie to him, steal for him, cheat for him, kill for him, and he will weaponize the federal government to pay you and your family billions of dollars for your visa. And your debit family receive $5 million for being a part of President Trump's insurrection quest. Today, as we speak, he's trying to reward the insurrectionist crowd, oath keepers, Proud Boys, that he initiated to overthrow the election. $1.7 billion for that crime that killed police and security forces. Not one dime is he asking the government to give to law enforcement who died trying to maintain law and order. This convicted felon even gave his former National Security Advisor, Michael Flynn, $1.5 million after he pleaded guilty to lying about his discussion with Russia. Mm-hmm. He at one time gave Dr. Jesse Jackson free rent on Wall Street. But check this out. The one National Action Network organization, along with its illustrious and distinguished leader, the Reverend Dr. Al Sharpton, Trump would love to have him to include him in his orbit and to have him be on his side. But Al Sharpton is not for sale, and he will never cease to condemn his racism, his white national supremacist bigotry, and his inviscerating and obliterating of voter rights, diversity, equity, and inclusion. The genuine honesty, the integrity, and impeccable virtue of our brilliant and vibrant visionary leader is too committed to be bought by filthy lucre, fame, or popularity. His commitment to democracy, love for his people, and the least of his common brothers and sisters are too deep and profound to sell his soul to the company store. Again, we proudly proclaim that the Reverend Dr. Professor Alfred Charles Sharpton is our mastermind for these critical and crucial times. Thank you.
0: Yes, yes, yes, yes.
2: Ditto,
0: yes,
2: yes. Ditto, ditto.
0: All right. That's Reverend E.T. Cavanaugh and Sister Queen Mother Marcia McCoy from our Greater Cleveland chapter. Thank you so much for exhaling with us. Reverend Charles Williams, you want to take us out?
4: When we fight, when we win, when we fight, we win. Rising tide lifts off boats. We can't stop now. August the 31st. August the 28th. August 28th. All roads lead to Washington, D.C.
0: All right. Hashtag get off mute, brother. Thank you so much. Always a pleasure speaking with you. Thank you for all those who called in and got through and those that called in and hung on anywhere. Anyhow, thank you so much for holding on. And as Reverend Sharpton says, whatever you do, wherever you go, and however you feel, make sure you tell someone. Reverend Al told you, Dominique told you, Reverend Williams told you. Y'all, you got to keep it real. Keep it real. Keep it real. We're going to talk with y'all on Monday. Have a great weekend, everyone. Keep it real.
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14: Ladies and gentlemen, welcome to another exciting episode of Mick Unplugged. And I am here in New York, Times Square. Couldn't do this show without having the talented, the best, the creme de la creme. When we are talking about Broadway, we are talking about my good friend, the one and only Boss Alicia, Salisha Thomas. Salisha, how you doing, girl?
15: I'm like, I'm so happy to be here. Thank you so much for having me.
14: You know, and I forgot to say California's finest, you know, Fresno is in the building. So my wife is from California, Bay Area.
15: Right on. I love the Bay Area. It's so beautiful. It's a different vibe. I lived in Southern California for a little while and that was nice, but I like the Bay Area.
14: Yeah.
15: When it comes to California, okay. New York is it.
14: So what got you here? Let's just go there. What got Salisha from Cali to New York? I mean, we're like old school, like East Coast, West Coast rival. Like you flipped.
15: I did. I was in college at Cal State Fullerton, barely graduated, but I did it.
14: Okay.
15: And I did it early.
14: Okay.
15: I was working as a vocalist and a princess at Disneyland.
14: Mm.
15: And I loved it. I got dropped down to one day a week.
14: Okay.
15: And I'm like, how are you supposed to live on one day a week, y'all? And there were some other things going on. I got out of a bad relationship and I came out to New York City to just visit. But when I got here, Mick, I just fell in love. I fell in love with it. I'm like, this doesn't make sense. I can't just like upend my life. I met this homeless man, sat down next to me waiting for the A train. And he said, I don't know who you are, but you need to move here and you need to do it now. I had goosebumps all over my body. His eyes were twinkling. Like, I'm not making this up.
14: Wow.
15: Within 2 weeks, I had gotten rid of everything in California and finished my last days at Disneyland and was back in New York. And the week I got here, I landed the first national tour of Beautiful, the Carole King musical. I got here and I mean, there was a little bit of time before we started rehearsals, but I toured for 2 years. While I was on tour, I took a week off, ran for a pageant, became Miss California. I just was living in my suitcases and kind of flying by the seat of my pants and prepared to fail. Okay if I failed, but giving myself the opportunity to fly just in case if it did want to work out.
14: Yeah.
15: I never wanted to think, what if? Like, what if I listened to my heart? What if I took the chance? It's okay if you fail. Just try.
14: So we're going to back up again. Miss California. Whoa. You just casually, you know, and I was doing this and then I won Miss California and then I was, let's back up because I know how humble you are, but we're going to back up and let's talk about Miss California for those that don't know.
15: It was the Miss World Organization, which in America, it's not that, well, at the time, it wasn't that big of a deal. It was new to us. Mm-hmm. In the world, it's recognized, but in the country, usually our country just sends a model.
14: Right.
15: And that was one of the first 2 years that they held a pageant here in the States.
14: Mm.
15: And so the way they kind of did it was different than the systems usually run. And I just went as a delegate, a national delegate.
14: Mm-hmm.
15: And out of all the girls there, I had the highest score for the West Coast, for the California. So I ended up with the title of Miss California.
14: Mm-hmm.
15: And they were okay with me being on tour. And each state that I went to, I was able to like volunteer and wear my crown and meet with my sister, crown title holders. And it was really fun. One of the directors for the first pageants that I ever ran in for Miss Fresno, she became my mentor and now she's my best friend.
14: Okay.
15: But at the time, she was like, what's your talent? And I was like, I was just going to memorize a monologue. She goes, that in pageant world, that's code for you don't have a talent. She's like, can you sing? I'm like, I do at church.
14: Mm.
15: And so I took voice lessons for the first time.
14: You know, you again, all the humbleness in my good friend, Salisha, you highlighted. And then I was on Broadway. So let's talk about the Broadway story. So how did Salisha from Fresno, California, all of a sudden is now the star on Broadway.
15: It was a dream of mine since I was little, but it was one of those, like, what are the chances?
14: Yeah.
15: Like, what are the chances? My hometown hero, Audra McDonald, she has 6 Tonys and she's from Fresno, California. I see it, and she's Black like me.
14: Yeah.
15: And so I felt like, okay, well, again, I always like to give myself permission to fall flat on my face. Mm. But when I get a yes, and when I get a win, it's good.
14: Yeah.
15: But people don't see all the no's that I get. But for when it came to Broadway, I toured for a year and 9 months, and I loved it. I loved touring with the Carole King musical. Mm-hmm. And I put my notice in, not because I didn't like it anymore, but I've always just wanted to live in New York and I wanted to give it a chance. So I put my notice in, not having anything lined up. And right after, I ended up getting a show called Trevor with the director who directed Beautiful. And while I was playing Diana Ross. And oh gosh, there's a great story there. But while I was playing Diana Ross in Trevor in Chicago, I get a text from my agent saying, the role that you did on tour has opened up on Broadway. Do you want it? I'm like, are you kidding me? I've been waiting for this moment my whole life. I don't even have to audition for it. I just have to say yes. And I said yes. And after I finished that run, they gave me 2 days. Mm. I moved to the city on a Monday. I rehearsed Tuesday, Wednesday, and I made my Broadway debut on a Thursday.
14: Ladies and gentlemen, that is not easy. There's a lot of memorization that has to go on. There's a lot of marks that you have to hit. And oh, by the way, you're not just talking. You have to sing, and you're with people that you probably haven't been around.
15: Oh, no, I met the lead while we were doing the show. Like, I see her on all these billboards and trash cans all over Times Square. And in the first scene that I was in, she came up, because in rehearsal, she wasn't there. It was her stand-in. And so on stage, she comes up to me, and I'm like, oh, it's the girl from the billboards. Salisha, you have to say your line.
14: Right, right. No fangirl moment.
15: I know. Right. I wish I could have gotten to meet her before. Like, it was so cool to me. Yeah, it was completely surreal. But to be fair, it was the same show as on the road, but a completely different cast, a very different set. Mm. I thought our set on tour was incredible by Derek McLean, who's done so many things on Broadway and like Academy Awards and Golden Globes. He's done so many things. It was a great set on the road. But the Broadway version, it was bigger, higher, more things moved. It was an operation.
14: Yeah.
15: Yeah. And so there were definitely a little bit of some learning curves. For the first national tour, I set that show. So I knew where I like to stand and when I like to stand. Broadway had been open for 4 years at that point. They had their own choreography backstage. Mm. And so even though I'm used to being in the wings on this scene, they're like, no, you need to go change downstairs at this time. So that was different, but it was all fine and good once I found that rhythm.
14: So for those that don't know, walk us through a Broadway audition, right? Are you on one play like your entire life? Do you audition for other, like, walk the casuals like me through being on Broadway and what that means from your perspective?
15: There are so many different ways to approach the Broadway world. Mm-hmm. I have friends who have been in Lion King for over a decade.
14: Wow.
15: They call that a government job. Okay.
14: Okay.
15: Okay. Okay. Where you get to go to work and you have a good feeling it's going to be there tomorrow.
14: Right. Right.
15: You're going to get that check. You know exactly what to do. You can make your grocery list while you at work. It's like, you know.
14: You don't learn anything new.
15: No, right. No, you just go to work, you do your thing, and then you go home to your apartment and your family.
14: Mm.
15: That's one way of looking at it. Then I have friends who jump from show to show to show. Some of them are broke, but they've got credits and a reputation.
14: Yeah.
15: And they're shooting for that Tony. Mm-hmm. They want to get the role of a lifetime. They want to build that list of like leading roles. But because they're jumping from show to show, sometimes there's gaps in between the shows. But they
14: it's like that job hopper. And you got to explain. So
15: yeah,
14: from April of 2021 to today, you don't have nothing on there.
15: Yeah.
14: Why?
15: Yeah,
14: okay.
15: Exactly.
14: Okay.
15: But you might know their name and their face. So that's a different approach. And then there's the chorus where you can jump from chorus to chorus and always be in a show and stack up your credits. But you might not be famous, but you're always working or you're always swinging. There's just different ways to approach it. My feelings change all the time. At first, I just wanted to be on Broadway. And that first show that I got, it was a dream come true. Better than I ever thought it could be. I was so happy. Mm. My cast was so welcoming and fun and loving and like people who I'd listened to on the CD for so long. Mm-hmm. I'm standing next to them on stage.
14: Yeah.
15: Just in awe of them. I never, ever, ever took that for granted. And the show that I did after that, boy, oh boy, was it a very different experience. I got my butt kicked. Uh-oh. I got my butt kicked.
14: Yeah.
15: I did.
14: All right. Do tell. Do tell. Do tell.
15: The Britney Spears musical. There was a lot happening.
14: Okay.
15: There was a lot happening on all angles in that show. Mm. Ultimately, I am so grateful for that show. I'd never taken a swinging position before.
14: Okay. So explain what a swinging position is. Because some people are like,
15: swinger?
14: What's
15: what?
14: The issue talking about?
15: Why are you swinging?
14: Right.
15: A swing is like a super understudy where you're covering almost everybody. Well, in my case, almost everybody in the company.
14: Okay.
15: So sometimes a swing can cover three roles or four roles. And a lot of times it's people in the ensemble. They had me covering 12 roles, pretty much the entire ensemble and six of the leads. That's not normal.
14: Okay. Sounds tedious.
15: It
14: was. Sounds like your brain is on fire because it's like, wait, who am I today?
15: And I ended up going on before I was expected to go on.
14: Mm-hmm.
15: So almost every new role that I went on for, I had not been rehearsed for. That is crazy. It's Broadway. You got me on stage, feeling my way around. Everyone's hoping that I say the right line at the right place and that I sing my heart. Come on, y'all. That's a little crazy.
14: Yeah.
15: I went on for, they swung me on for a lot. So it was a short run. We were only open for 3 months.
14: Mm-hmm.
15: We had 123 performances. I was on for 68 of them. Again, not normal. I went on for one of the lead roles over 25 times. But the actual lead, it was basically Disney meets Britney Spears, all these Disney princesses with Britney Spears music, and they're finding like their feminists, like they realize they don't have to do the same stories that have been written for them.
14: Yeah.
15: Snow White and Cinderella are the two like leads.
14: So then what became your first lead?
15: My first lead? Snow White.
14: Snow White.
15: Playing Snow White in Once Upon a One More Time. I went on first one of the stepsisters in Once Upon a One More Time. That was my first principal debut, I would say.
14: Okay. How did that feel?
15: Full house.
14: Yeah.
15: Extended applause. Not just for me, for the show. It was such an electric night. I think it was like industry night.
14: Mm-hmm.
15: So our peers were in the audience and they were wild.
14: There you go.
15: They were wild. And I just remember feeling like I've always wanted to feel this or feel or see what it was like. And this feels great.
14: Mm.
15: A lot of times when I'm in the spotlight, I get nervous. I get stage fright and I'm stressed out. And so I'm not always able to enjoy the pressure until the very end. And I'm learning how to enjoy something that I've wanted for so long that has so high stakes when it begins, not just right towards the end when I'm like, I think I made it.
14: Mm-hmm.
15: The life that I'm building for myself seem to be more and more high pressure situations. And I just realized like life is too short to not have fun. Like what's the point of manifesting all this stuff or praying for it if when it comes, I'm stressed out.
14: Yeah,
15: I don't want to be stressed out. The thing that I've been working on and with my husband too is how can I perform at the highest level if I have to wait for a very long time for one moment in time? How can I perform at the highest level after waiting for so long and to stay relaxed when those few minutes come? Again, the high pressure situations, but trying to stay relaxed.
14: You've said, because I've counted 5 times, you're not afraid to fail. I think that is so important for everybody that's watching, that's listening. Why is that a big component, not just for you, but something everybody should embrace?
15: I talk about it in my book a lot. It's called Why Be a 9 When You Can Be a 10. And it's a fun book. It doesn't take itself too seriously. And on the outside, it could feel like, oh, reach for perfection, but that's mm-hmm. not what it's about. Mm-hmm. It's about embracing all of your flaws mm. and showing up in this world exactly as you are. Because there is nothing better than somebody who is okay with exactly who they are. Mm. That puts everybody at ease.
14: Yeah.
15: Even if you're just a mess, if you own your mess.
14: Yep. But
15: like it just, there's something magical about those unicorns who just are self-actualized and show up mm-hmm. unapologetically themselves.
14: Mm-hmm.
15: And I think part of that is embracing the parts of you that might not be pretty. The parts of you that might not be polished or completely put together. You know, sometimes I'm pretty awkward. And I used to really be embarrassed about that. And now I just kind of embrace it. And I don't care. Like,
14: right.
15: That's just who I am. And when it comes to how that translates in my career,
14: mm-hmm.
15: I put myself out there a lot. And sometimes I even will save the rejections mm-hmm. that I get. Because mm. I'm like, I can't believe.
14: Yeah.
15: I can't believe I tried that. Like, who has the audacity to do? Like, I will even shock myself. Because I realize all it takes is one yes.
14: Mm-hmm.
15: All it takes is one major opportunity to come your way. And it's like, bam, everything's different. Just like I dated a bajillion people. On the road, I had a boyfriend in every major city in America, okay? None of them were the ones. All it takes is to find that one person who is like, oh, you're weird.
14: Mm.
15: I'm weird too.
14: Mm.
15: Let's do this together
14: yeah.
15: forever.
14: Yeah.
15: You just got to get it right once.
14: Yeah.
15: But you have to be okay with hearing the no, seeing the no, getting the no's. And when the stakes are high, those no's hurt extra. When you're like, whoo! That one would have changed my life. But when you keep putting yourself in those positions, and you're in the arena. You're mm. in the arena of greatness.
14: Mm.
15: You're in the neighborhood.
14: Mm.
15: Getting big no's, it hurts. But you're in the right neighborhood.
14: Yeah.
15: And it's just a matter of time.
14: Yeah.
15: Keep showing up.
14: I love it. And show all the way up too. Like, that's my thing. If you're going to show up, show all the way up. Like, anything you do half-hearted is never going to make it. Like, that's why people that have side hustles, and everybody knows I say this all the time, at some point, either make your side hustle the main thing or quit side hustling.
15: Ooh.
14: Because you can't live in two worlds. That's right.
15: Why am I convicted?
14: Oh, did I touch something? Did I hit a nerve? I'm sorry.
15: I needed to hear that.
14: You can't side hustle forever.
15: You cannot.
14: You can't. And you're limiting what should be your main thing by trying to side hustle.
15: Because if it's your side hustle and it brings you joy, there's a reason why that passion is in you.
14: Then put that whole, as one of my uncles would say, put your whole ass in it then. Yes.
15: What is your favorite thing that you love?
14: This. You can't replace human bonding. Right. Like, my thing is, I just love hearing people's stories. I love being able to let others listen to people's stories because everybody's going through something and you never know the word that Celicia just said or is about to say is a moment that somebody needed. And there's always, like, every episode I do, I get a response from different people that's like, I needed that.
15: Mm.
14: Thank you. And that's my thing. Mm. Like, so my thing with Mick Unplug is your because. That thing that's deeper than your why. To me, your why is superficial, right?
15: Ooh.
14: Like, your why is about to be your child. Should be your wow. why, but why? What's the because? And so if I said, Celicia, what's your because right now? Like, what's that thing that's like, this is my purpose. This is my motivation. This is my accountability when I don't need it. What's your because?
15: Wow. Are you asking me for real?
14: For real, for real.
15: You know, my priorities have changed quite a bit. And I recently went to a Tony Robbins conference
14: mm.
15: and it was wild.
14: Okay.
15: Did it change my life? Yes.
14: Okay.
15: And one of the exercises that we did in the arena, there was thousands of us. He turned off the lights. The kids had to leave. And
14: oh.
15: Yeah.
14: This is water, but.
15: Right. Okay. And there was an exercise of basically seeing your life as it would be if you let all your disempowering beliefs take the front seat, continue to take mm-hmm. the front seat.
14: Mm-hmm.
15: And we went deeper and deeper down that road, and seeing what that could look like
14: mm-hmm.
15: was very painful.
14: Mm.
15: Letting your doubts, letting my doubts, and the most disempowering things I could think that I realized weren't even true.
14: Yeah.
15: What does your life look like if that is in the driver's seat? And so with my new priorities now being my family,
14: mm-hmm.
15: it's always been career.
14: Mm-hmm.
15: Career, career, career. Let's climb this ladder. And I yeah. think I will always be a career girl. But now I'm married and I love my husband.
14: Yeah.
15: I love him.
14: Yeah.
15: I love him. Like, I didn't think I could love a person like I love my husband, Andrew.
14: Let's
15: like,
14: go, Andrew.
15: He's so special in so many different ways. And I've started to maneuver differently. And mm-hmm. now, we're going to have a baby?
14: Yeah.
15: Everything just feels different. And there is a life that I've always wanted to live. And I've gotten to live it up to an extent mm-hmm. in my own life. But thinking about having my child grow up with that just being baseline.
14: Mm-hmm.
15: It's kind of freaking cool.
14: Right?
15: Can I do that?
14: You sure can.
15: Can I like create a life that I've always wanted and it's just like normal to the, like that would be my dream
14: mm-hmm.
15: and a challenge for me. Like, can I do that?
14: Yeah.
15: I'm not sure if that answers the because.
14: It does. It does. And here's what's crazy cool. And I don't think most parents have thought of this. I'm glad you did. You can give your children the life that you wanted. And I think a lot of times we settle and we do it the opposite way. Well, you know, I couldn't do this as a kid and neither can you, or I didn't have TV. So you're not, you know, mm-mm. like we get in those because I didn't, I'm going to make it tough. I'm going to raise you tough so that you appreciate. Well, you can also appreciate and have, I'm not going to say luxury, but you can have comfort and appreciate it all at the same time.
15: Let's go.
14: Right?
15: Yeah.
14: Right? It's okay.
15: I want them to be kind.
14: What?
15: I know. Like, I feel like there's like a stereotype, like if you grow up with something, you're going to be like this. I don't know what my kids will grow up as. I'm like, I'm not rolling in the dough, but one day I want to be. And when mm-hmm. that happens, I want my kids to be humble and kind and mm-hmm. generous.
14: That is it.
15: I hope I'm a good mom.
14: You're going to be a great mom. Stop.
15: I've never done it before.
14: Most people haven't. Most of us start that way, you know? Got to start with one. Got to start with what? So, Salisha, you talked about the book. What encouraged you to write the book?
15: Ooh.
14: And give us the title again.
15: Why be a 9 when you can be a 10?
14: Mm.
15: You know, I've always written. I have journals and journals and journals mm-hmm. of writing. And I wrote a book in the pandemic that will never see the light of day. It's completely, completely inappropriate. And I couldn't use it. I couldn't use it. For public use.
14: Mm-hmm.
15: But I wanted to write something that I could use. And the, mm-hmm. that book that I'd written in the pandemic, it had a lot of good story. There was a love story in it.
14: Uh-huh.
15: It was unrequited, didn't work out. And it was just, everything about it was wrong.
14: Mm-hmm.
15: But it tied into all these awesome stories, some of which I've told you about.
14: Mm-hmm.
15: And I'm like, well, where can I use these? And also, how can I get my message of embrace failure, embrace your flaws,
14: mm-hmm.
15: enjoy life by being you
14: yeah.
15: instead of what you think people want you to be.
14: Yeah.
15: How can I put that all together? And it just brought me a lot of joy. It actually kind of wrote itself.
14: Mm-hmm.
15: And so it gave me an outlet to put some of my favorite stories, like running a marathon without training on a 2-show day. Like that to me was a little bit I did that. That was wild. I get to write it down. I get to tell. I don't actually think that's in the book. Regardless, I get to tell these stories and wrap it up with like what I think. I don't know. I just, I just want it to encourage.
14: Yeah.
15: That is my goal.
14: Okay.
15: Is for when people come in contact with me, they feel encouraged and they feel inspired. And if they're like, that basic girl can do it, that means I can do it. Listen, anything is possible. And it's so easy to look at people who are where you want to be or somewhere where you think like that's not a thing. And just to feel like, well, that's only possible for those kind of people.
14: Yeah.
15: And that's how I've always looked at the people who I look up to. Mm-hmm. And I've been fortunate enough to start meeting the people who I've looked up to.
14: Okay.
15: Slowly but surely.
14: Yeah.
15: And I realize they're all just people. Like, that is wild to me.
14: Mm-hmm.
15: And why is that? Why does that feel so mysterious?
14: Right. Right.
15: Like, take that filter off and stop gatekeeping.
14: Let's go. That's what I'm talking about. That's the truth. So that's the truth.
15: Figured something out.
14: Yeah.
15: How does that benefit you to not share what you learn?
14: Right.
15: Yeah. With your peers, with your sisters. Like, like, let's communicate. I shared something on my blog a few months ago about, I think I had a miscarriage. And I feel like you're not supposed to tell people that.
14: Okay.
15: But I was like, what? If I don't tell anybody, that's like the most isolating thing in the world.
14: Yeah.
15: That'll make no sense.
14: Yep.
15: Who made these rules, Mick?
14: It wasn't me.
15: Who made these rules?
14: Right.
15: You're supposed to just go through stuff by yourself and not tell anybody? No. That feels completely alienating and isolating, like you're all alone. And I wrote a blog about it. And do you know how many of my friends came out of the woodwork to tell me about their stories?
14: It wasn't just you.
15: No, my friends who I've known. And a lot of it, a few of them, it had happened that week for them.
14: Wow.
15: I'm like, hold up. All y'all was just going to hold on to all of this in pain, suffering by yourself? That is crazy to me.
14: Yeah.
15: We are literally all in this together.
14: Yeah. Good stuff, Salisha. Words of wisdom. I didn't know you were a philosopher as well.
15: Shut up.
14: You do it all. You do it all. The philosophy. From Salisha Thomas.
15: Oh, my God.
14: So, Salisha, you've been amazing with your time. I know how busy you are. I do want you and Andrew both to know, very proud of both of you.
15: Thank you.
14: Very proud of both of you. Uncle Mick is here for you guys.
15: Uncle Mick.
14: Yes. Uncle Mick is there.
15: Thank you.
14: Absolutely. So, Salisha, where can people find and follow you? Not that they don't know where to find you, but where do you want them to follow you?
15: Thank you for asking. They can follow me on at The Salisha Show on Instagram. That's the name of my podcast, my YouTube. Well, I guess my new YouTube's not called that, but it's, my show is called The Salisha Show. My Instagram is called The Salisha Show. And my website is thesalishashow.com. It's like by Felicia, but with an S, but it's spelled S to the A to the L to the E. Just kidding.
14: Oh, keep going. You don't know how to spell your name?
15: No.
14: You don't know how to spell your name? You
15: it's forgot. S-A-L-I-S-H-A.
14: Okay. Ladies and gentlemen, this has been my good friend, Miss Salisha Thomas. Salisha, so honored to have you.
15: Thank you.
14: This has meant the world to me.
15: Thank you.
14: You got it.
15: And thank you for encouraging me.
14: All the viewers and listeners, remember, your because is your superpower. Go unleash it.
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19: And beginning at verse number 19, Exodus chapter 9, and beginning at verse number 19. If you have it, you can say amen. There you find these words. Send therefore now and gather thy cattle and all that thou hast in the field, for upon every man and beast which shall be found in the field and shall not be brought home, the hail shall come down upon them, and they shall die. He that feared the word of the Lord among the servants of Pharaoh made his servants and his cattle flee into the houses. And he that regarded not the word of the Lord left his servants and his cattle in the field. And the Lord said unto Moses, stretch forth thine hand toward heaven, that there may be hail in all the land of Egypt, upon man, upon beast, and upon every herb of the field throughout the land of Egypt. Moses stretched forth his rod toward heaven, and the Lord sent thunder and hail, and the fire ran along upon the ground, and the Lord rained hail upon the land of Egypt. So there was hail and fire mingled with the hail, very grievous, such as there was none like it in all the land of Egypt since it became a nation. And the hail smote throughout all the land of Egypt, all that was in the field, both man and beast. The hail smote every herb of the field and brake every tree of the field. But only in Goshen, over only in the land of Goshen, where the children of Israel were, was there no hail. I want to ask a question today. Will you be ready? Will you be ready? Chuck Swindoll tells a very interesting story. He talks about the fact that he was on a plane. He and his wife were flying from Portland to Los Angeles. They had done a pastor's conference there. And as the flight reached cruising altitude, he said the meals were being served. All of a sudden, the plane made a bank sharply, and the flight attendants quickly put away the food. In fact, they even took the trays from people who were eating. They quietly whispered among themselves. Chuck Swindoll said he knew that they were in some kind of trouble. The pilot came on with ice water in his veins. He said, good afternoon, ladies and gentlemen. We have a little mechanical difficulty, and we're going to drop back in on the Portland airport. We'll be there for a little while, and then we'll be back on course. Soon as they touched down, the flight attendant said, listen very carefully, everyone. As soon as we come to a stop, you'll hear a sound. You'll hear a bell. And at that moment, take the closest exit route that you can. Some of you will go out the front. Some of you will go out the tail of the plane. We might even have to use a slide. And as the plane pulled to a halt, she said, there's a bomb threat. Take nothing with you, just get off the plane. Swindoll said, could you believe it? He said that people stopped and opened the overhead bin. Is this your bag? That's my bag. Did you bring a briefcase? And they said, we're supposed to get out. The flight attendant said, leave everything. It's a bomb threat. Men and women, get off the plane. But yet, there were people reaching under the seat, grabbing their stuff. They didn't want to leave anything. It's funny, he said, that people just don't take warnings seriously. You know, my brothers and sisters, in life, as people, we are given warnings after warnings about many dangers. And yet, rather than heed the warnings, men have a tendency to ignore the warnings until it's too late. So many of us can look back over our lives and see situations where we got ourselves into stuff that we really didn't have to be in. All because we failed to hear the warning. They took place all because we didn't listen when people were trying to warn us. Well, that's what's happening in this text in Egypt, where Pharaoh and many of the Egyptians see destruction and death upon their cattle and upon their crops, all because they failed to heed the warnings that they did not believe. After the sixth plague, which was the plague of boils, Moses is sent to Pharaoh again with a very familiar theme. God wants him to let the people go. In fact, he tells Pharaoh through Moses that the plagues have been sent for a reason. God wanted them to know that there was none like him in all the earth, that God had been holding back his power. If God had chosen, he said he could have wiped out Pharaoh and all of them, but he did not do that. But he wanted them to know that he had all power. In fact, God let Pharaoh know that he was raised up for a reason, that God was responsible for Pharaoh being in power and for the fact that he had been kept in power, because God was showing his power to Pharaoh. This war of plagues was for the purpose of destroying, first of all, the Egyptian gods, and for showing who the real God was. God wanted his name to be published abroad, and God wanted his name to be proclaimed by all. And so since Pharaoh decided to stand against God, the stakes were about to be raised. God warns them that he's getting ready to send a seventh plague. This plague is going to be the worst hailstorm that Egypt has ever seen. God's about to send judgment in Egypt. The hailstorm is scheduled for the next day. In the meantime, God does something interesting, and he gives them an opportunity to make preparation. They're told in verse 19, "Give an order now to bring your livestock and everything you have in the field to a place of shelter, because the hail will fall on every man and animal that's not been brought in and is still out in the field, and they will die." God says, get ready for it. Judgment is coming. And if you are out in the field, not under shelter, you will die. The text shows us the right picture of man as he is even to this day. Some people respect warnings, and they make provisions, while other people will continue in the same old way. You know, from infancy to old age, life is a series of warnings. Many of them are heeded, but so many are ignored. We are warned as toddlers not to do certain things. If we did them, we would be hurt. You remember how your mama told you, don't do that, don't touch that. If you do it, it hurts. Many of us suffered the hurt because we heard it, but we had to try for ourselves. We were told the dangers of hanging out with certain kids. They told they don't mean you no good. We heard the warning, but we found ourselves in trouble because we did not listen. We were told by our parents, you're going to get a whipping if you either did certain things or you didn't do certain things. And mama wasn't embarrassed about whipping either. She'd whip you in front of the other kids and all of that. They were told us. And unfortunately, many of us had to suffer the consequences. In fact, sometimes I think mama was kind of demented. You know, she had a problem. She would make you strip down. I ain't beating these clothes I paid for. I don't know if any of y'all ever had beatings like that, you know, but they make you strip down and all that. Think for a moment how many people you know that are either in jail or they're on drugs or they're strapped with unplanned families or they're unemployed or they're unsaved or they're in the hospital or sick room or they're struggling with some other phase of life, not because they didn't know. They were warned, but they did not heed the warning. Isn't it interesting that one of the ways we insult one another, you ever heard somebody call another one a bird brain? But you know, that's really far from the truth. That's not really an insult, because birds use their brains much more than us. In fact, science tells us that when a group of crows are stripping a carcass, that they'll have two or three of them to stand guard to warn of danger. And if the crow sounds the alarm in crow language, the crows would take action. Crows listen to warnings, but you and I ignore warnings. The Bible is full of warnings that many people accepted, but yet there are many people who ignore them. The Bible begins with such warnings as God telling Adam, the day you eat thereof, thou shalt surely die. Adam, of course, ignored what God said and listened to the snake, and he suffered the consequences which are affecting us even today, for we all are born in sin and shapen in iniquity. The Bible has many warnings that begin with words like take heed. And like the text shows us, some will heed and others will ignore. For instance, Matthew 6:1 says, take heed that you do not your alms before men, to be seen of them. Otherwise, you have no reward of your Father, which is in heaven. All of us know some people that like to be seen. Don't look down your row. But we all know those that like to be seen. Matthew 16:6. Then Jesus said unto them, take heed and beware of the leaven of the Pharisees and the Sadducees. Matthew 24:4. Jesus answered and said, take heed that no man deceive you. Mark 13:33. Take ye heed, watch and pray, for ye know not what the time is. 1 Corinthians 10:12. Wherefore let him that thinketh he standeth take heed lest he fall. Over and over and over. And that's just a small sampling of the kind of warnings that the Bible gives. Unfortunately, life will be just like it was in the days of Noah for some people. Many are going to be caught outside the ark simply because they made no provisions for their souls. Oh, yeah, they tried to look out for everything else, but they treated their car better than they did their souls. If you would just open the eyes, you'd be able to see that it has gotten you nowhere to ignore warnings. Yet from traffic signs to preachers of the gospel, men are ignoring warnings. And as a result, we're stuck with chaos, stuck with calamity, stuck with bad things that did not have to be, simply because we did not heed the warning. Anybody ever been there? Well, that's the essence of our text today. I have four simple lessons, and I told someone this morning that they're so simple, I'm almost embarrassed to give it. But can I share it with you? Because somebody needs to hear it. And now these four lessons, my hope is that you and I will heed the warnings from God and be ready for what God sends. So here's the first thing. The first word you want to remember is prepared. Because believers in the text were prepared. How do I know? Verse 20 says, he that feared the word of the Lord among the servants of Pharaoh now made his servants and his cattle flee into the houses. Isn't it interesting that in the house of Pharaoh, there were officials who feared the word of the Lord. They believed. Now, they had been through all the other plagues, and so they had seen stuff happen the way Moses told them it was going to happen. So having suffered all the stuff, including, remember, boils on them, that was enough. So now they believed, and they took action. Yeah, they took seriously the warning. So what did they do? They made their servants bring the cattle in the shelter. They instructed their servants to take shelter because the Lord had promised that a hailstorm was going to come like never before in Egypt. They took action not because they were no longer loyal to Pharaoh. It had nothing to do with Pharaoh. The text says they feared the Lord. They feared the word of the Lord. They trusted what God said. They were believers. Here's the fundamental truth about life. Those who take seriously what God says will do some action. See, once they're warned, they take action because they fear or they reverence the word of God. When warned, you will see them do things like getting your house in order. Or going out another way. Read your Bible. Fleeing to Egypt to escape Pharaoh. Or stay on the ship. Or repenting of your sin. You'll do something if you are a true believer. It comes down to this fact. Faith is not just to intellectually accept that something is true. Faith will accept it to the extent that the person will act on it. See, faith is to hear it. It is to be convinced of it, and it is to act on it while leaving the results to God. Did you catch that? Faith is to accept it to the extent that you'll act on it. You'll hear it, you'll be convinced of it, you will act on it, and leave the results to God. Now, most of us don't take it seriously because we can't always see the immediate consequences. And when you don't see immediate consequences, you tend to get more and more daring, all because you escaped last time. In fact, we start thinking that we're going to be just a little smarter the next time that I'm going to get. And if you're not careful, your heart will get hardened in your sinful behavior, all because you don't take seriously what the Lord said. Those who truly fear the Lord will show it in their actions. So many of us who do not fear the word of God, we hear it and yet do whatever we want to do. Isn't it funny that we can shout on some stuff in church and go right outside church and do just the opposite? We can leave out of church saying, "Woo, man, we had good church today," and then start cussing because somebody got us blocked in. I mean, we hear it and we justify our actions in our own mind. We tell ourselves that all is well when all is not well. The Bible said those that feared the word of God made preparation. They were ready. They took in their servants. They took in their livestock, all because they believed. So the first word you want to remember is prepared. Well, you can almost guess what the second word is going to be. Unprepared. I told you this is so simple, because if the believers were prepared, then the unbelievers were unprepared. In fact, that's what verse 21 tells you. And he that regarded not the word of the Lord left his servants and his cattle in the field. Now, notice the difference here. First of all, the one spoken of here did not fear the word of the Lord. They chose to ignore it. They ignored it because they really didn't believe it. And as a result, the Lord said, bring your cattle and your servants in. They left their servants and their cattle exposed to whatever the consequences were going to be. They had the same chance that other people had, but they chose to ignore it. You know, don't that remind you of that parable that Jesus gave about the foolish and the wise builders? You remember that story? The wise heard the word, and they didn't stop until they found solid footing to build on. They found a solid rock, and when the rain came down and the floods came up, remember how you had to do it as children? The rains came down and the floods came up, but the house stood. The foolish man, he heard the word, but he ignored it. He made no provisions for the storm, and so he simply built his house for contemporary convenience. And therefore, when the rain came down and the floods came up, his house fell because all of his efforts were in vain because he did not take seriously the word of the Lord. You know, so many are exposed right now because they have not taken seriously the word of God. Their lifestyle has not changed. They come to church, but they still do what they've been doing. Their ways have not changed. They have not entered the ark because the word doesn't mean much. Think about how Sunday after Sunday after Sunday, so many of us hear the word and get no better. We go home and continue the same old way. Enjoy church, but the word of God made no significant impact. Many who should give their lives to the Lord failed to do so. I would dare say somebody today who knows they need to give their life to the Lord today will leave out of here not doing it. How does that happen? Well, Hebrews chapter 4 and verse 2 gives us a picture of what takes place to produce such a contrast. It says, "For unto us was the gospel preached as well as unto them. But the word preached did not profit them, not being mixed with faith in them that heard it." Meaning that if we don't apply faith to what we hear, then it will make no impact. We will leave all that we have exposed to potential judgment, all because we ignored what the Lord had to say. Again, let me put on your mind that intellectual acceptance is not enough. You got to act on it if you truly believe it. They didn't, and they were unprepared for the judgment that God sent. But here's your third word. Your third word is performed. And you've heard this before, but God performed what he promised. And we know God will do what he said he would do. Look at verses 22 and 23. And the Lord said unto Moses, stretch forth thine hand toward heaven, that there may be hail in all the land of Egypt, upon man and upon beast, and upon every herb of the field throughout the land of Egypt. And Moses stretched forth his rod toward heaven, and the Lord sent thunder and hail, and the fire ran along upon the ground, and the Lord rained hail upon the land of Egypt. Now, notice here, on the next day, God did exactly what he said he would do. Y'all not helping me today, but I'm preaching better than you're responding. God never needs our approval.

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1: Your money or your possessions, but they cannot stop what God is trying to do to you. But God performs what God promises. Now, a prerequisite to God's action has never been whether you believe or ignore, except when God makes what I call conditional promises. There are conditional promises. You will know a conditional promise because they'll say something like, if my people who are called by my name will humble themselves and pray and seek my face and turn from their wicked ways, then. So if you got an if then, that's a conditional kind of promise. But most of the promises of God are not conditional. That's the only time. It's then that God moves, when we meet the conditions. So God promises hell and he sends the hell just like he promised. Verse 24 reminded us that it was like nothing ever seen before in Egypt. Don't play around with what God says. Or if God says a thing is going to happen, believe it's going to happen. Because God performs what he promises. The NIV says hail fell and lightning flashed back and forth. It was the worst storm in all the land of Egypt since it had become a nation. Now, again, I'll be the first to tell you this was no ordinary hailstorm. Lightning playing tic-tac-toe with a zigzag and with efficiency across the black bosom of sky. Hail falling like fiery little rocks from heaven. It fell on man. It fell on beasts. It destroyed the crops. It destroyed the trees. It killed people. It was a devastating storm. And verse 25 says, and the hail smote throughout all the land of Egypt, all that was in the field, both man and beast. And the hail smote every herb of the field and break every tree of the field. Those that heeded the warning, remember, they made provisions for safety. But those who ignored the word of God suffered the consequences. Keep in mind here that all the plagues that were sent attack some Egyptian god. And this was no exception. This plague was directed at Isis. Isis is the mythical wife of Osiris. It was said that she was the goddess of fertility and the goddess of air. And the Egyptians believed that she would cry and her tears would overflow the banks of the Nile. That's how the land got nourished in order that the crops would grow. But as seen in this particular text, Isis did not control the air. God did. God sent down the hail. She didn't control the Nile as God destroyed the crops because God did exactly what he said. But here's the last word. The last word is protected. They're protected. God's people were protected. In verse 26, only in the land of Goshen, where the children of Israel were, was there no hail. You know, God is never without a witness. No matter how bad stuff gets, God always got a witness. In Goshen, where the people of God resided, there was no hail. Chaos was all around them, but there was no hail in Goshen. Destruction and terror was all throughout Egypt, but not in Goshen. God proved once again that he can bring judgment and his own people be protected.

0: protected. That's why you want to make sure that you're on the right side. Is there anybody here that can say, I'm on the Lord's side? Because even if God does send judgment, God can protect you. God can deliver you from it. God can take you through it. God can take care of his own as a witness to the world. Because the people of God are always on display as to what God can do. Even in tough economic times like we have now, the people of God will be taken care of. And even the bad that happens to you is an opportunity for God to display his power in your direction, and it only adds a chapter to your testimony. Unfortunately, so many of us don't take God seriously. And the reason we don't is that we are focused on other gods. We've created our own little gods. And yet those other little gods can't help us when God decides to take over. It don't matter what your job is, you are 13 or 15. That don't matter. It don't matter how much money you got when God is speaking. Don't matter about your investment.
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5: Ladies and gentlemen, welcome to another exciting episode of Mick Unplugged. And today's guest is an exceptional motivational speaker and advocate who has dedicated his life to empowering youth and communities. Overcoming significant challenges in his own life, he has become a voice of hope and inspiration for many. Please join me in welcoming my good friend, Mr. Roy Juarez Jr. Man, Roy, so one, again, honored to have you here. Man, your story is more than inspirational. Your story is so powerful. On the show, we talk about your because, that thing that really pushes you.
6: I really think my because is my siblings. That's it. Like they're the reasons why I fight as hard as I do. I do. But when I started to fight for them and I started working with kids across the nation, I started to see all the other kids that reminded me of my siblings, and my little brother and my little sister especially.
5: Like, let's go back to to how this started and what growing up was like for you, and talking to the audience about

0: that journey, not to talk to yourself, but to tell that story.
1: Yeah. I was invited to be a keynote speaker at a conference that I had snuck into when I was a homeless teenager. And I snuck into that conference to steal a meal. And I remember when I was the keynote, they invited me on stage. I'm standing at the podium, and I remember glancing back to the very back of the room where I had sat as a homeless kid. And I said, man, if I could have just run to him, meaning my younger self, and tell him, don't give up, life will get better, but you have to be here to see it. You're not going to believe that you're eventually going to be close to your mom again, that you're going to have nieces and nephews that you absolutely love, that you're going to see the things that you have seen. And I share that with kids because I also want them to know that what they're going through at that moment, there is a future. They have a future that belongs to them, not to their situation, that belongs to them, not to their family environment, not to their socioeconomic environment. It belongs to them, but they have to put in the work to get there. But they don't have to do it alone because there are people who believe in them and people want to help them get there. I became homeless officially at the age of 14. And I say officially because it all started when I was about 12. My parents were going through a very violent divorce, but 1 week my mom would take him back, the next week he would have to be gone. And so it got to the point that I started to defend my mother physically whenever I was always with her, always protecting her, always trying to be there to support her. So when my dad came home, I remember one time he said to her, you need to make a choice. Do you want your son or do you want me? Right? And I mean, that hurt, right? Because I'm Roy Waters Jr. I carry his name. And I said, you know what, mom? I said, you don't have to make a choice. I'll leave. And I remember that in that one instant, calling this woman from the church. And I said, well, please come get me. Please come get me. Please come get me. It was Easter. And she's like, okay, I'll come get you. And I spend Easter with them. But what breaks my heart is when I think about my mom, I'm sure he left too. So she literally spent Easter alone. I left, he left. And so it was a constant going back and forth until one day my mom finally just said, you know what, enough's enough. I want you out. Get out. Get out. My dad was like, if I can't have you, no one's going to have you. So we had to go into hiding. And we started moving from home to home to home. And every time he would find us, we would have to take the sheets off our bed, put them on the floor, put our clothes in the middle, and we were gone every single time he found us. And around 14 years old is when I finally became homeless on my own. My mom had met a man and who was helping her. And he said, I'll help you come live with me. But the only catch was that he didn't want kids. And for the longest time, Mick, I thought that she just left us because she didn't want us. Fast forward many years later, after I'm an activist crossing the country, working all over the nation, I invite my mom to come with me to upstate New York. And she's with me, and we're in the juvenile hall in upstate New York. And where I speak, I tell our story. And afterwards, we're all talking, me, the students, the probation officers, and one woman is talking to my mom behind me, and I can hear her talking, and I'm talking to a young girl, but I want to hear what's happening to my mom, make sure she's safe. And the lady said, how could you leave them? And she said something that kind of shifted everything in my perspective. She told that lady, you don't get it. You don't get it. He wanted me dead. If he would have found us, he might have killed all of us. If he would just find me, he's only going to kill me. So in her brokenness, her thought was getting rid of us was technically saving us.
0: Saving you.
1: Yeah. And that has changed everything. You know, parents are human. They make mistakes. They're growing up just as they have the same pains and fears and anxiety that even I have to this day. I personally don't have children. I can't even imagine what my mom was going through, knowing that her high school sweetheart wanted her dead, and now she's having to care for five kids and can't do it. And then he gets her fired from her job. She now can't do it financially.
0: Talk about that emotion. So the emotion before you knew the real reason, right? The real because. Your mother's because was saving your life, right?
1: Absolutely.
0: But 14-year-old Roy didn't know that.
1: What was that emotion? Roy was lost.
0: Right.
1: He thought he was the common denominator because his grandparents didn't take him. They took his little sister, but they didn't take him. His aunts and uncles wouldn't take him. All the families that he lived in, he can only stay for a short while, whether it be a month in some lucky cases, whether it be a night in others. So I got to the point that I was like, you know what? The only common denominator is me. I must be bad. Something must be wrong with me because nobody wants me. And the sad thing is that this happens in a lot of our youth across the nation. And I have seen it firsthand. And I've learned that kids never stop loving their parents. It was never my parents' fault as a kid. It was me. Mm-hmm. Kids only stop loving themselves. And that's what's really sad, because then they grow up with this idea that I'm not good enough. I don't deserve. Why should I even try hard? That future, that college isn't for kids like me.
0: And what was that like as a kid trying to create bonds of friendship with other kids? Or was it like you didn't want to attach to people because you never knew what stability was? Like, what
1: was
0: that
1: like? For me, I think it was the opposite. I was so hungry for someone to love me that I attached to everyone. And I became what everyone wanted me or needed me to be at that moment. So if I went to a new home, I now say that I like looked in an imaginary bag and asked, well, who do they want me to be? Because if I could become whoever or whatever in some cases, which is not good, what they want me to be, then that meant that I had a place to sleep one more night. I had food to eat one more day. If my baby brother or my baby sister wanted to see me and this family would let them, I at least got to see my brother and sister for like one more night. And so I lost myself in this homelessness, in this process, in this bag full of different Roys to survive.
0: That is so deep and so uncommon, but common at the same time. And what I mean by that is uncommon because we don't get to hear these stories. And a lot of times when you're speaking to youth, they're not going to tell you everything that's really going on. But the common part is this is what's going on today still, absolutely, right? And as leaders, as adults, as leader of people and leaders of communities, it's our job to have those conversations. Absolutely. To let people know that there are safe outlets. And so I applaud you for creating those safe outlets, brother.
1: Thank you. And I think that you touch on a really good point. Kids want to share, but they're scared to share. And the reason I say right. that is I loved my mom and I didn't want my mom to get in trouble. And I knew that if I would have spoken up, she probably would go to court and my brain was like, she's going to go to jail. And so my loyalty was still to my mother. I wasn't going to say anything.
0: Yeah.
1: It's not until you find a trusted adult that youth like myself will let you in to even help.
0: That's great, dude. So let's go to the hotel that you were sneaking into to get meals. So let's talk about that journey and the humbling of that, right? Like absolutely. Continental breakfast. All right. I can go in here today. If I come in tomorrow, they may not know that I'm here or that I'm actually staying here. So walk us through that survival, dude.
1: Absolutely. Yeah. And thank you for those words, actually, survival. I think that when you grow up with a tough life, you learn lessons that can never be taught in a book. But if you can take your education and define those lessons, then there's no stopping you. Because education will not only change your life, but it will change the entire fabric of your family. And that's why education is so powerful. And at this point, I was very street smart. And so I saw this huge hotel, downtown Dallas, Texas. It's the Omni Hotel. And I thought, man, they got to have food in there, right? It's a beautiful, big, big hotel. So I walk in and I'm looking around. And sure enough, I saw this line of women about to go into this room. And I figured they're going to probably have some type of meeting. There's got to be food in there. So I hid my bag because I learned as a homeless kid, if I was invisible, I got to stay longer. I couldn't make any waves. If I was living in a home, I'm going to wash my dish. I'm going to clean your dishes. I'm going to cut your yard. Because the happier you are with me there, the longer you'll let me stay. Kids become invisible, but no child, no kid should ever have to be invisible, right? They have a voice and their voice matters and they have to learn how to use that voice. And it's up to us as the adults to help them learn how to use it effectively. And so I go in, I hide my bag, and sure enough, they open up these doors and all these women start to walk in and I walk right in there with them. And I go sit in the very far back corner so that no one would notice me. And as I sit there, some lady comes and she serves me and I thank her and I start to eat. Well, this woman comes out on stage and I don't really care what she has to say. Like I'm gonna eat my meal and I'm gonna leave. But when she's talking, her words, like I'm really listening to what she's saying. And she's talking about the way she grew up on the last street in Laredo, Texas, to the border. And she grew up as an immigrant. Her parents were immigrants and how she was told that girls like her don't make it. But this woman grew to be the highest ranking Latina woman in the combat support field, the United States Army. She broke all kinds of records because her father taught her to ask, why not you? He said, why not you? You go ask that counselor who said you can't make it. Go ask her, why can't you make it? And as I sat there, I had my plate in front of me. And even though I was hungry, I wasn't even eating because I had a bigger hunger. And in my mind, I was like, well, why not me? Because I used to dream. Like, why can't I have my dreams? And so after that woman spoke, I walked up to her, to her table. I grabbed her card, went back out, grabbed my bag, my bag, made my way back to San Antonio because this was in Dallas. And I went back to San Antonio where I'm from and went straight to my best friend's aunt's house, a woman who had my baby brother. And I said, I need my baby brother back because I thought I had a plan.
0: So I'm intrigued by the story because I know it. So what happens next? You thought you had a plan. So what happens next, man?
1: So my plan was by the time I made it back to Miss Carmen's house to get baby Ray, the idea of me being able to have my future was gone. It was a little bit of hope from what I heard, and then it was gone. But I thought, he will have his. My baby brother will have his entire future. I'm going to give up my entire life. I will work 1, 2, 3 jobs. I'm going to put him on a bus. He's going to go to school, and all his dreams will come true. And so I'm a teenager, so we have nowhere to live. But my plan was, if I take him to this church I knew about when I was a kid that I attended with my mom, then maybe they'll help us and maybe they'll let us live in there. So we literally went, took the bus as far as it could. We walked the rest of the way. We sat on the front porch of that church and just waited for someone to show up. Because I knew it was Wednesday, they were going to have service. And sure enough, the lead pastor shows up and she gets out and she recognizes me. She goes, Roy? I was like, hi, Pastor Doris. I said, can I talk to you? And she goes like, yeah, let me open the church. So we go inside the church and I plead my case. We have nowhere to live. I just need a place to live with my baby brother. I promise you, I will take care of everything. I will do the yard. I will clean it. It'll be ready for all your services. I just need a place to live. And she says, Roy, you can't live here. You can't live in this church. And for a second, I thought I had made the biggest mistake because baby Ray had a roof over his head. And now he would be living with me on the street.
0: And then what happened to you and baby Ray?
1: Well, she said, you will live with us under one condition. And I was scared because everyone had a condition. Sometimes they were good, sometimes it wasn't good. And so with all this anger, I was like, what do you want? And she says, Roy, calm down. Calm down. She says, all we want is that you go back to school. You can live in our home, but you will go back to school. And that's how I went back to high school. And then from high school, I graduated and took off to college.
0: Yes, sir. They kept me
1: for 4 years. The only reason why I moved out of their house was because I decided to leave. Yeah. So they are my parents. They didn't legally adopt me, but they're my parents. So I have more than one set of parents. And that's okay. Yeah. Because family's just not the love in your veins. Family is the love that's in your heart. That's family. We can choose family as well.
0: Yeah. So amazing, man. So amazing. And I know that the story of the speaker also comes full circle.
1: Right.
0: Because you met her later in life, right?
1: Absolutely.
0: Yeah.
1: So tell us
0: that.
1: I'm in community college. I'm struggling. I'm not doing very well. I didn't have a good high school foundation. Right. So if I'm going to be honest, one counselor said, I know what she was trying to help me, but she said, Roy, did you take algebra? I was like, nah, miss. Like I've never had it. She said, Roy, did you take algebra? And I was like, no, miss, I didn't. And she goes, okay, good. And so I get to college. I don't know anything. Yeah. So I end up taking college algebra 5 times before I pass it. Right. So I'm having to relearn everything. So I'm in community college and I'm working for the activities department on campus as a work study. And so the dean knows who I am. So she comes and she finds me and she goes, Roy. She goes, Roy, are you coming to our event tonight? I was like, nah, miss, I'm not going to come. Right. And I'm walking away. And she's like, Roy, we have food. I'm like, ah, miss, I'm just joking. I'm going to be there, right? Like, offer me food. I'm there, right?
0: Right.
1: And so she goes, good. She goes, Roy, I want you to introduce our guest speaker. I'm like, yeah, who is it? And she said, her name is retired Lieutenant Colonel Consuelo Castillo Kickbush, which was the same woman who had 7 years earlier speaking in that hotel. Nobody knew my story because I was taught to be silent. You know, a lot of times we teach our kids to be silent without even realizing that's what we're doing. And it looks like, what are your grandparents going to think? What's the family going to think? That's a way to silence our kids. Or what happens at home stays at home. That is a lesson that teaches our kids to be silent and not communicate. And so I was taught, you know, don't talk about what happens. So nobody knew in my campus. And so that day I broke tradition. And as I stood there, Ms. Kickbush to my left, my dean was in there, my colleagues, my professors, the other students. And I looked at her and I said, Miss, you don't know me, Miss, but I know you. And then I told the story. Yeah. And so she was crying. I was crying. 2 weeks later, I got invited to speak at her book signing. And then 2 weeks after, I got hired in her company. Amazing. It was supposed to be a 2-month internship, and it lasted for 2 years. And that's amazing. My life continued to change.
0: Yeah.
1: Because she mentored me. I started traveling with her, and she was just peeling layers like an onion to try to get to some of the core issues because I had a lot of street inside of me.
0: But you used that, man.
1: Absolutely.
0: It fueled you.
1: Absolutely.
0: It fueled you, and now we have impact truth, right?
1: And if we don't invest in our kids, what I had is going to come out regardless.
0: Right.
1: The difference is it going to come out in something that's going to be productive, that's going to add to our communities? Is it going to add to our nation? Or is it going to be something that's become destructive?
0: Yeah.
1: And so we want to help our kids see their value, understand, process, and heal from what they've gone through so they can be contributing members of society.
0: So impact truth, right?
1: So,
0: you're empowering youth now.
1: Yes.
0: And so talk to us about starting that.
1: Well,
0: and then obviously what it is and what you're doing.
1: Absolutely. Thank you. My intention was I am going to get my degree. I'm going to go work in corporate America. I'm going to make a lot of money and I'm never going to be homeless again, ever. Mm. I never wanted to have this life again. But I started taking a lot of psychology classes. And my psychology classes were mainly for me, not to learn it, but trying to figure out what the heck happened to me, what the heck happened to my family. And it really taught me to separate the illness from the person. I love the person. I can help her with the illness. And that was my mom for me. And so I remember one day driving through the middle of the night before classes. It was like 3 o'clock in the morning. And I'm driving back to San Antonio from Abilene, Texas. Mm-hmm. And I want to get to her house before she leaves for work. Yeah. And I leave her a rose on her car with a note. I turn around and I'm driving back to campus. When my phone rings and I look at it and it's my mom. And I answer it and she can barely speak because she's crying. She says, how can you love me? She said, after everything I have done to you, how do you love me? You're my mom. You will always be my mom. See, life gets better if we choose to be the change.
0: Yeah.
1: So when I'm graduating college, this is my thought process now of I want to be better and not bitter. You know, I want to show my siblings that there's a better way, that we can undo some of the lessons we learned in our childhood and not pass them on to the next generation. So as I start to cross the stage, I start thinking, why me? Why do I get to make it? Why do I get to cross the stage when there's a 1.6 million kids just like me at that time? Now there's 2.1 million kids like me. We went in the wrong direction. I can't even tell you how, and that is horrible. But at that time, I was like, why do I get this opportunity? So I said, you know what? Before I use my business degree and go work in corporate America, I need to give back. And I'll do it for 6 months, and I'm going to live out of my car, and I'm going to drive from LA to Jacksonville, Florida, and I'm going to speak at for free at any shelter organization, any place that would open up their doors. And I'm going to find the kids. I'm going to tell them, don't give up. Life gets better, but you have to be here to see it. And I dubbed it the Homeless by Choice Tour because I was homeless again, but this time it was my choice, not my situation, not my parents. It was my choice. And 3 months into it, I saw America through a lens that not very many people get to see. I saw how broken we are. And I said, I have to do more. So I decided that instead of crossing the country for 6 months, I would live out of my car and I would circle the entire nation. And I was going to give myself a goal to reach at least 100,000 kids. I ended up living in my car, out of my car for 2.5 years. No grants, no funders. A tour that ran me over $200,000, a money that I had to raise along the way. But I was able to reach over 108,000 kids. And then my phone has never stopped ringing.
0: Look at that. Perseverance, the power to keep going.
1: Yeah.
0: But more importantly, the power to make an impact. Another pillar, another core value that I know that you believe in as well as me is the power of mentorship. And I believe for me, like That's my purpose now, right? It's to mentor, because I've had amazing mentors. Talk to us about what mentorship means to you.
1: So two things pop in my head. One, mentors, if you're going to be a mentor, whoever's listening, it's about them, not about you. You're there to help guide them and direct them. You're going to struggle with your mentee, especially if you find a kid like me. I'm going to push and push and push. Why? Because every person I have trusted has failed me. Every person. So I need to make sure that you're real. I need to make sure that, that you're, when you tell me you love me, you're not just saying it because you say it to all the kids you work with. You're not telling me that you're going to be there for me. I need to make sure that you're really going to be there for me. And the moment that I believe you, I never want to let you go. When I got myself fired, so I'm going to state it that way. When I got myself fired from my mentor's company, I was so devastated that I did everything I needed to get to try to get back to into her company. So she raised the bar even higher, and I met it because as the broken kid, I thought, will anyone ever love me again? Because I honestly felt that she did love me.
0: Yeah.
1: And so it caused me to work harder. Now, as a mentee, I think that it's our responsibility to honor our mentors' time, their energy, their wisdom, and the and what it took them to learn it as well.
0: Yeah.
1: And so it's a growing process, and not everyone you meet is meant to be your mentor. You have to connect and click with that person. So
0: that's right.
1: Yeah, mentorship will shave years off of hard work that you would have to do in your life to get you to the next level. But then you cannot forget once you get there to turn around and help the next generation up.
0: The insights that I get from mentors, I make sure that I'm always passing through.
1: Absolutely.
0: Because I never want my legacy to end with me, right? Like, it would be very selfish of me to take the wisdom that I get from a Damon John, a Robert Irvine, a Roy Juarez Jr. It would be very selfish for me to take the wisdom that you give me and let it sit right here. Like, it's all about the power of being able to take what Roy gives me and now help 5, 6, 7 thousand other kids or youths that went through what Roy and I went through, right? But now we can show them there is a path.
1: Absolutely. Right? Well, my thought is, what would have happened to me if my parents had mentors? If my dad had a mentor and to show him how to deal with what he went through as a kid, to process it, to how to healthily release things, what would my mom have gone through? What would that situation have been like? You know, they're both great people. They were just broken.
0: Amazing, man. So we're about to go rapid fire. I wrote a few rapid fire questions out.
1: Okay.
0: So we're going rapid fire.
1: Oh, here we go.
0: Roy, the best stage moment you've had as a speaker?
1: Being at the few conference and speaking on the stage that I snuck into and heard. And by chance, or higher power, whatever you believe, mine is a higher power. My mentor, by chance, was speaking at a conference in the same city the day before. So this time she sat in the audience as I spoke.
0: I love it. What's the best way for someone to give back to youths today?
1: Find kids who need someone in their life. There are a lot of kids who may have houses, but we don't have homes. So how many homeless kids do we have in our cities?
0: For the parent that's listening right now, that's like, I'm Roy's mother. How do they have that conversation with their kid? What's some advice you'd give to that parent?
1: Kids don't care if you're perfect. They just want you there. And they want you to love them, let them know you love them. And at the same time, get plugged into a school where they may be having a parent program or something so that you can learn from other parents. My dad is back in my life, my biological dad. It took 20 years to get him back in my life. I think that we're all chasers in life. We're all chasing something, a nicer title, a bigger house, you know, partner, whatever we're chasing. Yeah. My chase had always been to bring my family back together. Not my parents married, separate, they're better. But I wanted to be able to be in a room with my family. And so when I wrote my book, Homeless by Choice, I put a dedication page to each person, including my biological father. And I said to my biological dad, actually, forgive me, I put to my dad, I hope we can build a healthy relationship before it's too late. I read the entire page, threw it on social media. His girlfriend saw it, showed him. He calls me. At the time, you call my business line, it would go to my cell phone, right? Not anymore. And I answered it, and it was him. And I said, you dad? And he goes, yeah, it's me. I said, what do you want? He goes, I heard you wrote a book. I said, I did. He goes, I heard you put me in it. I said, I did, but like, I changed your name so you can't sue me, right? Just in case, because like, we don't have a relationship. He goes, that's not why I'm calling. So why are you calling? He goes, if you're serious about what you said, he goes, I'm ready. He goes, I'm so sorry. I will take the blame for everything. And I said, Dad, I don't want you to take the blame, Dad. I just wanted you to acknowledge what happened. I said, if you're serious, come to my book launch. It's next week in San Antonio. He showed up. So for the first time in over 20 something years, I'm on stage and I invited my siblings up first and then my mom and my stepdad. And I said, if he's willing, my biological dad join us. And he comes on stage. And for the first time, I have this picture of my entire family. It would not have been possible if it wasn't for my mentors, if it wasn't for education, if it wasn't for my faith, if it wasn't for forgiveness. You know, here's the final thought and something that I adopted and I own. If people can hate for no reason in this world, I can love for no reason. And I love the kids that I serve. I love my family. I love what I do. I don't have to even know these kids for us to love them. So as a community, we need to love more than hate. And I think that's desperately needed right now in this world.
0: You always give me something. And that right there was extremely powerful. So much, I'm going to restate that or re-say that. If you can hate for no reason, then you can love for no reason at all too. That was it right there.
1: People hate for no reason, and it's stupid. We got to love for no reason. Let's switch it.
0: Where can people find the book first and foremost?
1: You can go two places. My name, RoyWattisJr.com or ImpactTruth.com, which is the name of my company. 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
0: Love you like a brother. Appreciate you, the words of wisdom, the mentorship that you're always providing. Most importantly, leading by example, man. Like, I appreciate you for just being present.
1: Thank you. I do my best. 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
0: And for all the viewers and listeners, remember, your because is your superpower. 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
0: Ladies and gentlemen, welcome to another exciting episode of Mick Unplugged. And today we're joined by a transformational speaker, an amazing coach, and an author who's dedicated to helping people uncover their true selves. Please join me in welcoming my guy, Mr. Rocky Garza. Rocky, how are you doing today, brother?
5: Man, I'm doing wonderful, Mick. Thank you so much for having me on the show.
0: Rocky, man, been a huge fan of yours. Wanted to tell you personally, thank you for being the human being that you are. You do so much good for corporations. You do so much good in your community that you're an example. And I'll just be honest, man, like I like following your lead on the example that you set. So I just wanted to personally tell you, thank you, bro.
5: Thank you. Thank you. I really appreciate that, Mick. I think it's something I am learning and I probably will the rest of my life. Two things. Number one is to say thank you. I tend to not want to say thank you, not because I don't appreciate it, because what that means that I might acknowledge that it's true. And I think oftentimes in our lives, our hesitation to accept a compliment isn't because we don't believe it. It's because of we're the unknown that comes from what if we do. And I think the second part of that is, you know, it's been a work in progress, just like you. It's taken decades to try to really hone in on what is that. And I'm just now, probably now more than ever, which I hope I get to say this for the rest of my life. Just now feel like I'm really dialing into what it is I can bring to the world that I can do that allows me to stay in my lane, to trust my gut, to do those things while simultaneously creating environments for other people to do the exact same thing, and recognizing that the overlap of the Venn diagram is so small, if we'll stay in our lane, that we can create a picture collectively that we could never just do by ourselves.
0: One of the things that I appreciate about you is something that you said and alluded to that I'm going to ask you to elaborate on. Mm. What I heard you say essentially is success doesn't happen overnight. And the reason, and I'm just going to say it, these are the words of Mick and Mick only, so don't yell at Rocky for saying this, but the reason that most people don't get the success that they're supposed to get is because at some point they stop along the way. What Rocky has done, he never quits. Doesn't matter the highest of highs or the lowest of lows, you never quit, because that great win that you just had yesterday. And I don't know about you, Rocky, but I'm not in a spot where I can just like let last week's success be the end, because my legacy, not financially, that's right, my legacy depends on the work that I'm going to continue to do. Mm-hmm. And so I'd love for you to elaborate on that. Just success doesn't happen overnight, bro.
5: No. Well, and I think not only does success not happen overnight, but success is not a destination. Like, I think that's why most individuals stop, or even you and I occasionally have the moment we think we should stop, or we think we might stop. Why? Well, because we are obsessed. And I say we, like collective human beings, in my experience, we are obsessed with the idea of arrival. That we think if we could get there, and if I can get there faster than you, then I could stop quicker than you, which means I could have more time to do what I want, because I don't do what I want now. Therefore, if I could get to the place I could do what I want, then I would finally have arrived. And so we call that success. And I think there's a moment where if we allow ourselves to note that, to your point, the only thing that I can guarantee that happens tomorrow within my capacity of human understanding is the sun's going to go down tonight, and it's probably going to come up tomorrow. And when we go to wake up tomorrow, everything you did today will either have been a block added to the home you are building, or it will have been a hammer to the block previously that will be gone. The reality of both what is possible and what is true is today. That's what present is. Present is all the possibilities of what could be and what is actually occurring. So I think if we can remove the idea of success from being singular, if we can remove it from destination, if we can remove it from the idea of this mountaintop, and if I could just get to that mountain, then the view there will be so great that will be so great after that view and your Cliff Bar and your sandwich and the photo you take and the Instagram you did, you're going to walk down the mountain, my guy. You're going to go back to the valley, and life is lived in the valley. But the valley's not sexy. The day-to-day is not sexy.
0: Ladies and gentlemen, you're going to get a glimpse into the conversations that Rocky has, the methodologies that he teaches, the principles that he provides for those that are around him. Rocky, where did this start?
5: Love. Let me be very clear when it started. Love my mom, love my dad, love my grandparents, love my family, aunts, uncles, cousins, everybody who was a part of the process. And, okay, A-N-D, it's a very powerful word. And you can live a life where you have all of your material needs and recognize that there are many things in life that are missing. My parents got divorced when I was young, right before I turned 2. Never lived with my dad growing up. Love my dad. Have the best relationship with my dad today I've ever had. My mom's been married and divorced quite a few times, 4 or 5 times. So I went to 13 schools before I graduated high school. Most of those pre-seventh grade, because I moved in with my grandparents in seventh grade, and I actually went to the same junior high and the same high school. So all those schools are happening pre-seventh grade. You know, I didn't realize the term first day of school didn't mean first day at a school until seventh grade. I didn't realize it was a time of year. I thought it was a phrase that we use because this is our first day at this school, which I was always confused why that seemed to happen for everybody else only once. And it seemed to happen for me 2 or 3 times, right? And so I say all that again. This is not sad, not a sob story, not, oh, woe is me. Like, I'm 41, been to a lot of therapy, have a lot of coaches. Like, I'm feeling okay today. And we're going to come back to that again. And, you know, where I sit today is both a result of every day stacked up over the last 41 years. And, you know, I think we all have a decision daily with work, with practice, not in isolation. We have a decision to say, will I make my past pain a mechanism to protect myself from people, or I use my past pain as a mechanism to propel myself in the direction of my purpose? And I think it's a question we have to ask. That's a question I have to ask myself daily, today, daily. Been married 16 years, got a 9-year-old, got a 6-year-old, good friends, a great community, spent a lot of time, effort, and energy building friendships. And I have to ask myself daily, the guy that gets on Instagram every day and says, you got this, let's go, let's do it. I have to ask myself daily, Rocky, why did you not express your feelings to your wife? Is it because you are trying to protect yourself because you're afraid if you're honest, she will leave like everyone else? or are you going to express how you feel because you want to propel yourself in the direction of your purpose, which is to build a committed relationship with someone unlike anything you have ever physically witnessed in your own life? But that's a decision I have to make. That's a question I have to ask myself. No one else is responsible for that other than me. And so I think we look back, I look back on my life and go, why was it always so much easier to find value, worth, and fulfillment from strangers than it was from the people that I love most? Is that a problem with them, or is that a result of my inactivity and my inability to allow myself to be present and fully show up without having the fear that they were going to run away? And I think all of those are parts and pieces of the questions we sort of have to ask ourselves, at least me regularly, maybe for somebody else, you only have to do it quarterly. I tend to have to do it daily to go, what are those things? And so as I look back over my life, I, you know, graduated high school. I was going to go play football. And then I realized, like, right before I graduated, like, I don't even like football. I'm about to go do this for 4 more years. This is a terrible idea. And so then through a slew of events, and I'm going to junior college for a couple of years, and then I transferred to Texas A&M. I graduated from there. I went to a place out in East Texas called Sky Ranch. It's a summer camp for kids. And I worked there for 4 years. I came back to Dallas. I joined a pastoral staff at a church for about 4 years and did that. So I was in full-time ministry for about 8 years right out of college. Got offered a teaching pastor job in 2010. Big church, a few thousand people, said, hey, 26, one tattoo, faux hawk. You think you're God's gift to people? Why don't you teach 25 weekends a year? And I said, why don't we not do that? Because that sounds like a bad idea. And so I said, no. They said, what do you want to do? And I said, you know, of course, I want to be a wedding photographer. And that was more like, it was a hobby my wife and I had. She had just quit her job. We were just got married, had an apartment, no debt, no kids, one dog. Let's start a business. Why not? This is pre-Instagram. This is pre-Pinterest, pre-personal branding. Like, we got so lucky. So we rode that wave, sort of our entrance into entrepreneurship. And then I started this business about 11 years ago. We found out we were pregnant with our son. And, you know, my wife said, if you could do anything for the rest of your life, what would you want to do? I would love to be a people expert. If I could marry my life experience, which is like the reality of what was, with 8 years of ministry, which is the reality of the deeply caring for the human being, for people. And at this point now, marry that with 15 or so years of entrepreneurship, or we'll call that business or commerce, right? If you could marry history and your past, and you could marry that with a deep care and desire for a human, with the capacity to take that into the market to say, what then shall we do? If I could marry all those things together, if I could be an expert at anything, I'd want to be a people expert. How could I do that? And so a little over a decade ago, started coaching individuals and saying, hey, I had this business. Do you want one? They're like, oh, I'd love to have that. And I was like, hey, I'll show you how. And inside I'm like, how are we going to show them how? No, it's never going to work. And, you know, you fast forward a decade and you go, I get methodologies and identity mapping, the confidence method, the influence appraisal, and all these sort of ways. And I think for me, what has helped me in all of that, Mick, is for me to say daily with my clients, and every time I get on stage, I start every keynote the same. If you leave today knowing more about me than you know about you, then I failed you. I'm not going home with you. You're going home with you. So buckle in, do the work, show up for yourself. I guarantee you can leave here with something that might actually change your life. Let's get going.
0: Rocky, I love that, bro. And I want to unplug, no pun intended, a few things there. So, you know, the moving, the first day of school. Wow, like that's so wild. And to hear it from that perspective, because we all had Rockies growing up. Right. Like, we always had the kid that was here for the first part of the year and then not there the next part of the year. Maybe 3 years later, they're back for a little bit and then they're not there again. Did that make you sheltered? Did that make you, not that you didn't trust people, but it was more of, I don't need to get close because this is temporary. Right. Like, was that a rocky feeling?
5: Yeah. I realized about the age of 30 that I was very good at disclosure and very bad at vulnerability. I was very good at giving you what you thought was vulnerability, but for Rocky, it was simply disclosure. I could recount my story for the first probably 5 or 6, 7 years as a keynote speaker. No matter what keynote I gave, every keynote started the same. So I was born in 1983. I was born in Kansas. I only lived there for about a week. Came back to Dallas and I would recount my history because I felt like if I couldn't recount everything that occurred, I didn't have the credibility to be on a stage for you to hear what I had to say, because I didn't think I had the credibility or expertise in my credentials and or my resume, right? I always joke I'm the only corporate keynote speaker that's never had a resume. Why? Well, because that wasn't my life. My resume is not the certifications I have. Not knocking a certification. They're wonderful. Your boy didn't have any. Why? Because I didn't know that was a thing for me to do at the time when I should have or could have done it, because I was in survival mode. I was in disclosure mode. I was in tell the same thing you need to tell to make them go, man, that guy is open, while making sure you don't tell them anything, because they will use it and they will get you. And so I think as the kid that moved around a bunch, a kid to go into school, like vulnerability now is my number one personal value. It's one of the values in our organization, our business, not because Rocky's an expert at it. Because if I don't do that, I know what life will become. Because if I'm not committed to saying I create the opportunity to see and be seen by others, I will make sure you don't see me and I will absolutely see you. And I've lived that life before. And it was lonely and it was isolating. And as much as people in my life loved me and cared for me, it wasn't until I got married and had my own children that I was at the same house for Christmas more than 1 year in a row. There was no such thing as tradition. There was no such thing as a space where you belonged. You just went where you were allowed.
0: One of the things I probably appreciate the most is the last thing that you were talking about in the first part of the story, which is, again, I'm going to interpret this. You went from vision to action to business. So you just said, I'm going to go do it, mm-hmm. right? Like you and your wife, hey, I'm going to go start mm-hmm. this business. You could have easily college degree, go work for someone, right? Go build up the skill. But the mentality that Rocky Garza has is, hey, I am the opportunity. So let's talk about that. How do you take vision and then put it into action?
5: Yeah, great question. Number one, and some of you are not going to like this answer. You start by recognizing that you're probably not the person that has the vision. So let's throw out a number, right? In your area, there's 100 businesses. Let's say every one of those businesses, at minimum, which we know is crazy, has 100 employees, right? So that's 10,000 people that are employed within 100 businesses. So out of 10,000, 100 of those are asked to be the visionary. You may not be the visionary. So the reason that you are stuck in inactivity is because you are attempting to be something that you were never made and designed to be because you think it will be sexier for you to be the person that has the vision. But out of 100 companies, and there's 100 employees, 99 of those are executors, integrators is what their job is. And for whatever reason, there is a singular, maybe two if we're getting wild, people who have a vision and their job is to empower and equip people to take said vision and then go execute it because they don't know how. Now, the difference between you and I in those instances is that we chose the path of most resistance, which was let's be visionaries and then figure out how in the world we're going to make it happen until we can make enough money to pay somebody else to actually do it for us because we realize we don't know what we're doing. And so that's just a part of what we would call entrepreneurship, right? Now, we chose the path of most resistance. So for most leaders, it's identifying, why don't I back up a second? What is the path for you of least resistance? It is to let go of the mentality that you think you are supposed to carry a vision and discover how can you use your unique gifts and skills to execute the vision. Even inside your own organization, my job today is to take the vision we have to best highest use of Rocky's time and everything else somebody else should be doing. Not because I'm selfish, not because I'm arrogant, not because, oh, I think I'm somebody that I don't have to. You don't want me to be in charge of the schedule. You don't want me to plan the curriculum. You don't want me to create the most dynamic booklet we're going to need to really get. You wouldn't get one. We wouldn't have a booklet. That's a bad use of my time because I'm not good at it. So I think for leaders to take a step back, number one, you don't own the vision. Now, if you're listening, you're a business owner and you do own the vision, you should ask yourself this question. Am I actually a visionary or do I just have a good idea? Two very different things. I know a lot of integrators who have great ideas, but they're not visionaries. An idea is something that we haven't done yet that's going to solve a problem. A vision is something that most people can't see that changes a generation. Which of those spaces do we want to be in? Not good or bad, not right or wrong. One is not better. One is not worse. What doesn't make you more valuable? One doesn't make you... Don't put yourself on a chart comparing yourself apples to fish. It doesn't work.
0: Those that aren't going where they need to go, it's because you have a title. And that title usually is CEO, founder, president, insert the highest level for your company. You're not the visionary and you don't allow others to be that. The head of a certain department with a very nice title is not a visionary. But because of the title, they feel like that's their responsibility. But because you won't let that go and you feel like if it's not your idea, I love that you broke down the difference between idea and vision. Because it's not your idea, you're never going to let said employee or said vision happen. The biggest reason that most companies don't grow is because of that. You hold the title, but then you also hold all the cards and you won't play the hand.
5: I want you to imagine if you're a leader currently and ask yourself if visionary and integrator rubs the wrong chord with you. And you're thinking, don't tell me what I am, what I'm not. Let's give it an analogy sense because we all like a good analogy. CEO has a vision. Let's say they, in fact, are the visionary. Wonderful. CEO gets together with all their SLT, ELT, vice presidents, whatever your company calls it. And he casts the vision. Here's what I'm thinking. Here's what we're doing. Now, in that environment, that visionary is tasking all of you in that room to become architects. Go to your unique departments. Go to your areas and draw, create, show them the plan. I'm talking CAD renderings, electrical, plumbing, where it goes, how it stays up, what's the foundational aspect. You've been given the vision, but your job in operations and sales and management and HR and people in training and development, your job is to go architect now the drawing for your people to execute on so that they can then go and say, let me get the plugs. Let me get the wire. Let me go find the electricians. But here's where it breaks down. You walk away from that meeting and you say, I'm now going to go to my team and I'm going to go be the designer. And I'm going to see if they can become the architect. Yet we've created a system of accountability, whether you're in Rockefeller Habits, you're in EOS, you're in pick whatever it is, the systematic way that you're going and you're approaching your business. Many of us, number one, aren't the visionary to begin with, and we're trying to cast vision. It doesn't work. Let's assume that you are. I'm going to ask you to go ask your key leaders, the top 5, 6, 7 people in your circle. Are they leaving your office and trying to go be the designer next? Or are they leaving your office to go do their job, which is to go be the architect? I guarantee you, if you will skip that layer and go to your senior director level and ask them if their leaders are coming to them with plans or with thoughts, 90% of the time, if you have a problematic organization and you're not growing the way you think, it's because your leaders leave the meeting with you. They go into a meeting and they take your plan, your dreams, they turn it into their own dreams in their own way. They're not actually building plans. So your directors have no idea what to do. And the lack of communication, the lack of lateral leadership, and so on. So I could not agree with you more that we want to hold the cards because we think it's going to make us important when we have to ask ourselves, are we willing to play the hand because ultimately we're trying to win the game?
0: How important is creating a winning culture for an organization? Again, these are the words of Mick and Mick only. I see so many times where it's on to the next project, on to the next task, on to the next problem. And as entrepreneurs, we get in that grind because that's who we are. But remember, everyone on your team isn't an entrepreneur. That's why they work with you, right? So I learned early on to celebrate wins for my team. Even if I'm not a person, like honestly, I don't need to celebrate a win. Like my thing is, if I'm in the game, I'm supposed to win. However, the game isn't about me. The win is never about me. And so if I didn't celebrate that and create winning cultures and create even small situations where people can get the confidence to win, right? Like I personally think that's problem number two with most businesses. Again, I don't care the size. I can go to another Fortune 5 company where the mentality is on to the next one. But the companies that celebrate small success usually have a much better culture.
5: Yeah, totally. Let's go back to our phrase earlier. Culture is not what you pontificate. It's what you tolerate. That's Rocky's fancy word because I like rhyming. Culture is not what you say it is. It's what behavior you allow. Now, I think in order for us to sort of go to that place, let's redefine the definition of tolerance, meaning what do we tolerate? Because I think oftentimes we default to tolerance is the lowest, least common denominator. What will I tolerate? That's the least amount of effort. Well, I've never been inside a thriving organization. And I'm not talking about just top line revenue. I'm saying thriving culturally, community driven, giving back. People want to be there. A low attrition, high retention. Pick a category that we want to say we measure a company's success. I've never been to one that was doing that, where what they tolerated was the bare minimum. What they tolerated was excellence. Is celebration tolerated, or is celebration the level of tolerance by which we expect? See, I think we need to take the same word and it's the way we use it to go, we don't tolerate that, or we only tolerate. All of a sudden, one just became terrible and negative and the other one just became empowering. Hey, just so you know, we're an organization that we absolutely tolerate celebration. We tolerate excellence. We tolerate meeting our metrics. We tolerate daily behavior, daily activity. We only tolerate you being on time. That's what we do here. We expect you to join us in that because this is not just who we say we are. You should be able to tell by the actions of people in our organization, this is exactly what we do. And so I think so often in times, to your point, we go to places and we go on to the next one. Let's get to the next thing. All right, we crush that project. What's the next project we have to do? And in all of that, I'm not wanting to slow us down at all. I love a good metric, a KPI. What gets measured gets accomplished. I mean, we've heard a million times, you can go see 1,000 memes on it today. We understand that. And A-N-D, not but, get rid of that word. A-N-D is the third or fourth time I've spelled that word out for us today. If you're listening, I hope you caught on here. And do I check the box of tucking my kids in?

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1: Reflection of anything valuable and hope that it was us, because we haven't been willing to get in front of the mirror to say actually what it is.
2: Love it. Love it, man. Last question for you. What is Rocky's because? What's that deeper purpose that's deeper than your why?
1: Yeah. Yeah. I have, and probably will up until this point, spent my life discovering who am I? Why does it matter? And is it of any importance? Am I unique? Has anybody decided that uniqueness was valuable? And can I do anything with that uniqueness? On repeat, again and again and again and again and again. Over the last 40 plus years or so, I have begun to realize the answer to that is yes. I am unique. Not better, not worse, not actually even on a scale related to any other human being. There is no one in the world like me. And. And I am equally valuable to every other person on earth. And they are as equally valuable to me. If I can utilize my life, my past, my history, my current day experiences, my future vision, the love of people in my life, if I can use that such that I can not only continue to discover that for myself, but lead people to the place to get in front of the mirror and see that they are unique, to remind them that it is good, not just true, that's confirmation, good affirmation, and allow them to take any step towards creating good in the world because of how they were made, designed, and created. That's a really, really good use of my time. And that starts with my kids, that starts with my wife, that starts with me. And if by chance I get to do that professionally, what an incredible life I've lived.
2: Ladies and gentlemen, he has been Rocky Garza. Rocky, brother, I appreciate you more than you know. Where can people follow, find you? What's new that Rocky has coming up or going out?
1: Yeah, no, absolutely. You can follow me on we're on all platforms, Instagram, Facebook, TikTok, LinkedIn, YouTube. It's just at Rocky Garza. Look for the bald guy with big eyebrows. There's not a lot of Rockies out there that look like me and Mick. So find us. We'll be out there in that space. And then if you're looking to just how you can get engaged in what we're doing outside of just a regular follow, you can go to rockygarza.com/confidence. 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You can register, grab your seat there. We'd love to have you where we walk through what it looks like to lead without losing yourself. And we go through that on a monthly basis, free of charge to you. And we'd love to have you at that with us. 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
2: We need to make that happen. So much so, Rocky, I'm going to go on and choose one that I'm actually going to attend. And maybe I'll invite a couple of people to come with me. So if you want to go with me to a Rocky Garza event, live and in person, with the man, the myth, the legend, Rocky Garza himself, message me, Rocky Garza, and I'm going to select two people and we're going. How about that?
1: Let's go. Man, I'd love that, man. I'd be honored.
2: No, I'm going to be the honored one. Like, that's going to happen. That is totally going to happen. Rocky, appreciate you, man. I'm going to reach out in the morning and make sure your knees feel good. Your Achilles is still intact.
1: Thank you.
2: Because, you know, I did that same thing and I tore an Achilles and I was like, okay, I'm not 25 anymore.
1: That's right. Well, I'm just going to keep playing and remind myself that I'm also not 25. So your boy's not trying to do anything fancy. I'm going to go with the easy layup or the nice free throw shot outside of that. Hey, I'll get to the end of the court when I get there.
2: That's what you say. And then you're going to get challenged. You're going to feel good, right? You're like, oh, I got the juice. I still got it. And then
1: hey,
2: you're
1: going to
2: say,
1: hey,
2: I still got, oh,
1: that's right.
2: I got
1: that's

0: Right. So yeah, so just I'll just keep my mind, hey Rocky, you got no juice, my boy. You got no juice. Just be a human. Just do that instead.
1: Rocky, I love you, brother. Means the world to have you break.
0: Thank you so much. Thank you. Appreciate it.
1: For all the viewers and listeners, remember, your because is your superpower. Go unleash it.
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0: And Grand Rising family, thanks for starting your weekend with us. As usual, each and every Friday, we give you a chance to free your mind. And all that is just, you know, speak what's on your mind. You know, leave your talking points behind. And you can reach us at 800-450-7876. If there was a topic that you think we should have discussed and we didn't, or if we did, and somehow you think we came up with a little weak, well, reach out to us. Or if there's something going down in your corner of the world and you think the rest of the universe would benefit from hearing about it, as long as it's free and legal, we'd love to hear from you. So free your mind and then reach out to us. Again, our number is toll-free. It's also worldwide. It is 800-450-7876. Before we left, we're speaking with Brother Tony Browder. Brother Tony, chematologist. He just got back from Egypt. And Brother Tony, I don't know if you remember, if you heard, if you were up earlier, we had a call from Greg, who just got back from Kemet. He was on a tour with Ashra Kwesi, and his mind was blown. You know, he was just lost for words to explain what he saw, what happened to him. And so my question before the break was, why are they keeping this information? Well, I don't want you guys to provide us with this information. What's the bottom line? So I'll let you finish explaining that.
1: Sure. So Carl, what we are witnessing in Egypt, what we have been witnessing in Egypt since 2018, is a dramatic uptick in anti-African-American sentiments, or what I refer to as Afrophobia, fear of Black people, fear of Africans. And it's been steadily increasing since 2018. And what it represents is a certain element within the current Egyptian government that is using accusations against African Americans to stoke feelings of nationalism. So we're witnessing the same thing right here in this country, white nationalism. We're witnessing the same thing all across Europe. Whenever white folk and their proxies feel threatened, they circle the wagons and begin to talk about white fragility and the need for white men specifically to shore up their territory. So the Egyptians basically honorary whites. And so they have a need to continue to perpetuate this false narrative that their ancestors were the people responsible or building the pyramids, temples, and monuments. So it's a story that's been told for hundreds of years, but anyone who understands the history knows that the Arabs did not arrive into Egypt until 648 AD, and they came in as conquerors. Anyone who knows the history knows that when the Arabs came in, they were the ones responsible for removing all of the stone from the pyramids to build mosques and bridges. They were the ones, it has been documented, who were responsible for taking pot shots at the Sphinx, because they consider anything that was created before the birth of Muhammad is haram. So there's this inconsistency, this historical inconsistency, which doesn't jive. And so what many of our scholars have done, the John Clark, the Dr. Benz, the A.C. Hilliards, Charles Fesch, and Sirima, and others, what they've done was to revive a discussion that is over 100 years old, where African and African-American scholars have documented the African foundations of Nile Valley civilization and the spread of the knowledge and those people from the Nile River Valley to the Niger River Valley. That information has been thoroughly documented, but it's been suppressed. And with us now bringing that information forward, we're creating a dilemma for those in power who want to suppress this information at all costs. So that's what we're dealing with now in real time. And the only thing that can keep this ball moving forward is for African Americans to be clear about our history, African history. Egypt is in Africa. Egypt is not in the Middle East. There's no such place in the Middle East. That was a geopolitical move in order to separate Egypt from Africa and African people from their own history and culture. So we got to wake up. We've got to be intelligent. We've got to do the research. And we have to talk intelligently and present documented information that supports this narrative. So that is what's at stake. And, you know, my coming on your show, Carl, affords me the opportunity to share what I know in real time. And I think I may have said it the last time I was on the show, but I really realized, based on the pushback that we're getting now from the Egyptian government and from the national security elements within the Egyptian government, they are using our study tours to Egypt as a foil to say that we can potentially disrupt the national security of Egypt by causing the Nubian population in Aswan particularly to rise up. So that's BS. I know it's BS. They're doing what they feel they need to do in order to survive. But the key to changing the situation is African-American. The more we understand this history, the more we can articulate this history and spread it to other people all around the world, the quicker this, these dynamics will change. So, you know, it's a discussion that you will be hearing more about in the coming months. I'm slated to do my last study tour to Egypt in December. And right now I'm working to ensure that I'll be able to do the lectures as I've done for the past almost four decades. And then I'm trying to reason with reasonable people who are there. So we're working through some back channels, trying to get some things changed so that we will be, we will feel as though we are wanted in Egypt and not just being corralled and surveilled in order to prevent us from interacting with the Nubian population as we have always done.
0: All right. Brother Tony, before we let you go, Dr. Daoud Watts, you introduced us to Dr. Watts. He's been on this program as a guest several times. Now he's made his transition. Can you fill us in on what happened with Dr. Watts?
1: Sure, sure. Well, his daughter called me last week to tell me that that he had passed. He had been hospitalized and had a heart attack and passed last Wednesday. So, we're in the process of organizing a memorial service, which will be held this Sunday at the Thurgood Marshall Center from 3 until 5. So Nkiki Taifa is going to be involved in that, who's on the show regularly. Greg Carr, who's returning from Egypt today, is going to be doing the libation. And we're going to, you know, honor another fallen comrade. And cherish his memory and lift him up as an ancestor. That same day, that same Sunday, the 16th, is also the birthday of Anokhe Rashid. And so I'm going to be participating in an online discussion about Anokhe, his life, and his work. We're doing this program in sponsorship with the Anokhe Rashid Institute. His sister and sister Teresa have been working tirelessly to keep Anokhe's name and legacy alive. So we're going to be doing that on Sunday as well. And I might add that yesterday, the 13th of August, was the 19th anniversary of the passing of Issa Hilliard. So for me, this is a time of deep reflection as I'm reflecting on the loss of two comrades who have been instrumental in my development. And now the loss of Daoud Malik Watts, who, you know, Daoud was kind of like the Anokhe Rashidi of D.C., man. He knew West African history like I know the back of my hand. And so we're losing our stalwarts, but that also means that other people need to step up. And as others step up to fill the void, they have left a record of how you do the scholarship, how you do the research, how you do the presentation. And my position has always been, Carl, we don't have to make anything up. Our history is so grand and so glorious and so deep that all we need to do is recite the information that our scholars have preserved and presented to us and pass this information on to the next generation. And we're going to be all right. That's where things are going. And I'm sure over the course of the next, you know, decade or so, we will be proven correct and hopefully acknowledged for having opened up some new avenues research, not just in Egyptian history, but Kushite history, Ethiopian history, and the entire Nile Valley, as well as the migration of Africans from the Nile to the Niger. Let me share this with you real quick, Carl, before I go. I had a wonderful conversation on Wednesday with a Nigerian brother who was put in contact with me by Dr. Molefe Asante. And he had read or he had seen a presentation I had done about Abubakar Lam's book, Paths from the Nile, which documents six migrations from the Nile River Valley to the Niger River Valley. This brother has some interesting information which validate the migration of Africans from the Nile into Nigeria. He also has had several communications with Abubakar Lam, who is alive, who lives in Senegal. And I'm looking forward to having a conversation with him myself, expanding this knowledge, and hopefully there's a possibility we may even try to bring him to the States. So I would love to introduce him to the WRO family and have him share the expansive work that Sheikh Abdeljob, Kefi Luvinga, and other African scholars who understand very clearly that Egypt is an indigenous ancient African civilization, and that the traces of that civilization continue to exist in West Africa today. So that's one of the things on the horizon, Carl, and I'll keep you and the WOL family informed.
0: All right, and thank you for introducing us to Dr. Dawood Watts. His homegrown service, or I'm not sure how what's called chemetically, but it's going to be at Thurgood Marshall Center. It's on 12th Street. Can you give us the exact address, 12th Street?
1: Sure.
0: Northwest?
1: Sure. It's a memorial service. Dawood was a practicing Muslim, so he was buried last Thursday. So we are, his daughter, Bill Keith, is spearheading this memorial service, which will be at the Thurgood Marshall Center, 1816 12th Street Northwest, 12th Street between S and T. It is from 3 o'clock until 5 o'clock. There'll be discussions about Dawood and his work, and there will also be a display of many of his publications. He was the founder of Afro Visions back in the 80s. He produced a number of cutting-edge publications documenting different aspects of African, West African history and culture that were often overlooked. So we're going to honor this brother at the Thurgood Marshall Center, and then I've got to run upstairs to my office and jump on the Zoom to discuss Renoko Rashidi. So it's going to be a busy weekend, but I can't think of a better way to spend my time than honoring two brothers who dedicated their lives to uplifting African people.
0: All right. Thank you, Brother Tony. Thank you for sharing your thoughts this morning.
1: All right. Take care, Carl. Peace.
0: That's a chematologist, Brother Tony Browder. 14 of the top there. Let's go to Brooklyn. Brother Calvin's waiting for us. He's online, too. Grand Rising, Brother Calvin. Your thoughts on this open phone
2: Friday. Peace, Brother Carl. I recently met Robin Walker, the author of When We Ruled. I met him in London. And I want to see how we can get him on your program.
0: Oh, of course. I'm familiar with his work, but not him himself. I can put you on to, well, I'll give you my email address. Maybe we can start the conversation from there.
2: Right.
0: Do you have a pen or a pencil ready? Or
2: Hold on.
0: I'll tell you what, because we come up on a break, and we're going to put you on hold. When we
2: right.
0: go to the break, Kevin will give you all the information. Again,
2: okay.
0: Is he open to coming on the program and share his thoughts with us first?
2: Sure, because I was just with him. I have his details and everything. So if you can give me some information that I can share with him, we can have him on. And also one more thing. I seem not to be able to get your broadcast live in London. I don't know what I'm doing wrong.
0: Oh, shouldn't
2: live
0: be a problem.
2: Broadcast. I can get your podcast, but not the live broadcast.
0: Yeah, because we do have a lot of listeners in London. I don't. One of them is Paul. I don't know how they listen, But and we got some folks in Manchester who listen all the time, some people in Birmingham. I have conversations with folks that text me while the program is going on. Some people in South London, Croydon, you know. So we got a lot of listeners in the UK. I don't know what the issue is, but I'll check it out because it's streamed. So it's not the radio station. Because the radio station is the stream. I guess it's a service there who decides whether or not to pick up the stream. But what they can do if they don't get the stream on the DC level, they can also try the Baltimore level as well. So you can share that information with them. But listen, we got to take a short break with me, and I'm going to put you on hold, and Kevin will give you all the information, and we'll try to get him on the air. But thank you for sharing that information with us this morning.
2: Thank you so much, Brother Carl.
0: All right. 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

0: Thank Brian Rising family. Thanks for rolling with us on this Friday morning and starting your weekend with us. It's an open phone Friday. That's the name of the program. You know how to reach us. 800-450-7876. And just our brother Calvin from Brooklyn, he talked about being in London. Let me just share this with you. We don't like to brag all the time, but we're doing real well. This program is in the top 1% globally podcast. Let me say that again. Top 1% globally. I thought I'd share with that. Somebody sent me that a few weeks ago, and I said, okay, interesting. But thank you for all of those people who download the podcast. It's probably where we have a huge contingent in Europe and also on the continent as well. And thank you all for checking in with us. 800-450-7876. Marvin's in Baltimore. He's on line one. Grand Rising, Marvin, your thoughts on this open phone Friday.
1: Hey, Carl. How you doing this morning, man?
0: Still learning, Marvin.
1: Hey, Carl. The only thing I got to say this morning is a few things, not that much, but what I want to say is that all the information that I hear my people come to this radio station and talk and say, I mean, I ain't not the mad one of them. All of them got a different opinion, and all their opinions to me is good. It's like a family. But the thing is, we talk about the white man a lot, and we know what we're talking about. But what plan do we have for it? The plan that we should have for it is what we talk about, what we gather, all the information that we got, man. We got enough. We don't need to talk about the white man anymore. We need to put all that information together and come up with a plan. See what I'm saying? I mean, my people, listen, I'm telling you again, my people is good. These people come on this radio station, I'm not knocking there. One of y'all. All of y'all got an opinion about something that's good. Don't y'all think it's time for y'all to put those opinions together? It ain't gonna cost y'all nothing to do it. And we don't have to let, like I say, I'm on myself repeating myself. I'm gonna say this one more time. We don't have to talk about the white man no more. We have enough evidence of whatever we need now. Let's deal with it. I'll see y'all later.
0: Thanks, Marvin. And we're not even talking about that group at all. We're trying to come up with solutions. That's where we are at. 800-450-7876, because you know we've got some problems. Line three, Ron's in Tacoma Park, Maryland. Grand Rising, Ron, your thoughts on this Open Phone Friday.
2: Yeah, good morning, Brother Kwesi, and good morning to the WO family. Brother Kwesi, you know I've been in the renewable energy sector for quite some time, and one of the things that we have been able to do, thanks to your generosity, Carl, was back in 2018, we were able to get information out about a program called the Solar Fall Program, which was a pilot program which was started here in Washington, D.C. by Mr. Ted Trabue, who is currently still on the Public Service Commission, Mr. Mark Davis and Daryl Green, NFL Hall of Famer. Now, I bring up the community solar program, Carl, because it ties into a subject matter that I'm going to be doing my show on today, which I produce a show called Solar Now and the podcast called Solar Now and the Future with its Economic Impact on Black America is, what is the real reason for the resignation of Mr. Emil Thompson, who is chairman of the Public Service Commission here in Washington, D.C., and also Mr. Ted Trabue? Mayor Bowser put both of their names up to the D.C. City Council for their to be extended. But the current Democratic nomination for mayor, Mrs. Janice George and Mr. Charles Allen, they would not approve that. So what we have, Carl, we have in the U.S., we have nationally only 207 public service commissioners serving on public service commissions around the nation, but we only have 15 African Americans. Washington, D.C. is the only place in America where you have a three-commission public service commission that are all made up by African Americans, Mr. Emil Thompson, Mr. Ted Trabue, and Mr. Beverly. They have done an outstanding job, Carl, in terms of their track record in protecting the utility ratepayers of the District of Columbia And we are caught in a catch-22 because we reside within the PJM region, which is the regulatory entity that controls the grid that impacts 13 states and the District of Columbia. Now, in 2025-26, the PJM, which is the organization that sets the annual wholesale rates, and I was just on I just called in several weeks ago in May talking about there was a press conference which was held by the Chesapeake Bay organization and the Merlin Conservation of Voters talking about the meeting that was held in Baltimore. At that time, Carl, the PJM chose to cap out the $329.17 settlement cap for all 13 states and the District of Columbia. So to put this in perspective, Brother Carl, we went from paying $28.92 in 25-26 to $269.92. That was a 900% rate hike. So we went from paying as ratepayers from $2.2 billion to $14.7 billion. In May of this year, the PJM came back and they capped out the settlement cap, which was $300.29. So we got hit with a $16 billion electricity rate hike as of June 1. Now, it's hard to believe that Mr. Allen and Mrs. George serve on the council, and I know she is an attorney, with having Tommy Wells as her former head of the D.C. Department of Energy and Environment director. They're not aware of this. They have blamed Brother Emil Thompson and Brother Tribune for that rate hike. That is unconscionable. Mr. Ted Tribune, while he was the director of DCSEU, which is the agency which DOEE contracts, they put over $20 million. They were putting that annually to put solar systems on rooftops for D.C. residents. Their accomplishments are so outstanding, Carl, that they put over 1,130,000 units on residents in all eight wards, low and moderate income residents. They built out enough capacity with what we call micro mini grids on the top of buildings and parking lots that they have been able to enroll 11,000. The solar subscription companies have been able to enroll over 11,000 D.C. residents in subscription solar. That's not on your roof. That's a subscription piece. It is free, F-R-E-E, to anyone who pays an electric bill in 13 states, 15 states in the District of Columbia. But for this gentleman, Brother Emil Thompson, to submit his resignation and be accused and blamed, and Brother Ted Preview, who possibly an extension, because their positions expired on June 30, 2026. Mayor Bowles, as I said, put up their name several times to the city council. For them not to be extended is a travesty to our nation's capital and our ratepayers, because these brothers have done their job. And I know about that, Carl, because you have given me the ability to come on your show and talk about these various programs over the years and warn our people about the impact of data centers on this. Matter of fact, out of the $16 billion rate cost, $9.3 billion is directly because we live in the PJM and we have over 1,501 data centers online throughout these 13 states that make up the PJM regulatory entity. So it's totally unfair when the governors of the 13 states and the mayor had to get together and sue the PJM at the Federal Regulatory Commission and state legislatures, in those state legislatures, don't have a seat at the table. with the PJM. This is the PJM is comprised of 1,131 corporations who are vested in the fossil fuel industry, and we know those are the people who are backing Trump. So this is a travesty. Our people in the district need to be sending letters of support on behalf of these brothers. And Mr. Thompson has already submitted his Neil Thompson has already submitted his resignation. And if you read his letter that he has posted on the Public Service Commission website, it is very, very chilling to see the fact that Tommy Wells knows this, and he is Mrs. George's campaign manager. They know better, Carl. So I want you to...
0: Well, let me jump in here and ask you this, though. No, Ron, before you go, have you asked for a meeting directly with Ms. George? Have you done that?
2: Well, I'm going to be going to her listening sessions in September and bringing this up. I've made calls, but nobody's gotten back to me, Carl, so... That's all you can do. You can't make anybody do anything, but you can reach out. I'm just saying, I think the sister is brilliant. She's a very sharp sister, but she's new to the process. So I get try to give everybody, because she just came on the council in 2021. She was elected in 2020. So what I'm saying is, but Tommy Wells knows better, Carl. He knows better. And he has the hookup with the corporate interests that have come through DOEE wanting to do business. So he has the ability to raise money for anybody he chooses to raise money. I think he has some alternative motives. I think they want to justify the D.C. Public Service Commission and put somebody there that, in them two brother slots that don't look like us. And I have, that's very concerning to me, because not because they're black, because they have done the work. And they've done an outstanding job. So, yes, Carl, I've reached out. But anybody want to get in contact with me, it's 202-246-4924. And they can go to my website at positivechangepc.com. I will be doing my show this morning, Solar Now in the Future with its economic impact, and laying out these dynamics for our community, because this is a travesty. And for anyone out there who is living in the DMV market area, my company, the Positive Change Purchasing Corporation, we have launched a marketing campaign for the DMV. People can go buy Best Cuts at Georgia Avenue. Brother Fred, you can pick up postcards there, scan the barcode, pass the information on, because this is free. But these programs are going to cap out. Maryland right now has room for 300,000 people to enroll. The District of Columbia does not have a cap. Virginia just passed legislation increasing their community solar subscription program for 125,000 more residents in Virginia. So we need to get people to lock in their rates to protect themselves, because the price of electricity ain't going nowhere but continually through the roof.
0: All right. Thank you for sharing that for us. And Ron, thank you for being on guard for us, because, you know, they think we're asleep at the wheel, but you're there watching them. So, and thank you for reporting.
2: Carl, keep us in the loop. Back on for an hour, brother, because the drive-bys of these quick shows, I appreciate this on Friday, but it's a lot of stuff happening and impacting our people in this energy thing sector. And, Carl, you've been the only one that's given any voice to this thing. And it's tragic what's happening around the country to our black developers and our black farmers, and how these data centers are coming in and taking their lands, and the white folks is benefiting, and we being left out. It is tragic what is happening under the renewable energy industry, and none of it would have taken place without the black folk. And that is what has me warm about this. Everybody's running in our face. Yeah, we got to vote, but we need to vote our interests. I'm concerned about black folks' interests, us getting ahead, because everybody else has circled the wagons, and they're looking out for their communities and their interests. And if we don't do that, the creator takes care of those who take care of themselves. And I'll close on that note, brother. You have a blessed day. Thank you once again.
0: Thank you, Ron. 800-450-7876. Brother Ray is calling us from New York City. He's on line 4. Grand Rising, Ray, your thoughts on this open phone Friday.
3: Yeah, good morning. Good morning, Carl. You can hear me?
0: Sure.
3: Okay, good. Yeah, because sometimes my phone drops. Right. Yeah, first of all, I want to say about Mark and I had mentioned. You know, okay, maybe he was eating a hamburger. I never heard that before, but, you know, that's just information we haven't heard. But, and maybe he was late, but he did do his job. But the poor brother, he was pretty much punished for doing that job. I mean, he did catch them red-handed, you know, the plumbers group. But if he had been a white...
0: Oh, you're talking about Frank Wells. You tell folks what you're talking about, Ray.
3: Well,
0: you're talking about Frank Wells.
3: The Watergate scandal. And it was a black man. He was the security guard. And he caught the plumbers burglarizing the Democratic National Convention. It was at the Watergate Hotel. And he caught them. And that started the whole investigation of Watergate and led to the eventual downfall of Richard M. Nixon. But if he...
0: And he was ostracized for doing that.
3: He lost
0: Dick Gregory had to help him out.
3: Yeah, he had a hard time. Getting a job, and the poor man died broke. And he was, the man was hounded to death. Okay, so yeah, he's a hero. Regardless if he was on a break or eating a hamburger, regardless, the man did do his job and he paid a price for it. Now let's get to what Tony Brown said. It's interesting that he had mentioned that.
0: Hold that thought right there, Ray. We got to take a short break, our last break. I'll let you finish your thought on the other side. It's 23 minutes away from the top of our family. It's an open phone Friday. Free your mind and reach out to us. 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
6: 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The connection is that we see what people need and, you know, coming from a place of, I would say, humble means, you know, being raised. My mother was an educator. You know, I was raised around educators and it was about education, you know, giving back, you know, that Southern hospitality. So seeing people in need. Just simply seeing them in a need. Sometimes people just need a hug or someone to speak with, you know, talk to or whatever. But being able to give back, man, that's the major thing. You know, from our community service, helping other organizations here, partnering with them, like some, giving back our prom dress, give back, you know, tuxedos for young men.
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0: And Grand Rise and family, thanks for staying with us all week long as well. It's an open phone Friday. This is how we start our weekends. We give you a chance to free your mind. All that means basically is to think for yourself and, you know, leave the talking points behind and share your thoughts with us at 800-450-7876. Before we left for the break, we're speaking with Ray in New York City. So, Ray, I'm going to let you finish your thought.
1: Yeah. So, like, I'm listening to Tony Browder, and he was mentioning how Anwar Sadat's mother was Nubian, which she was. And that means they said, wait a minute, Gamal Abdel Nasser's father was probably Nubian because he came from Sudan. They were childhood friends, Sadat and Nasser. And one had a Nubian mother, and the other had a Nubian father. And so, like, if you saw them walking down the street, you would have thought those were just two black guys walking down the street. You wouldn't have thought of them being Arab or anything like that. And I remember...
0: Well, let me just ask you this, though. But Anwar Sadat considers himself African. I've never heard him say
1: he was
0: Arab.
1: Yes, he did.
0: Yeah. He said he was African.
1: I'm not sure about Nasser.
0: Right,
1: I mean, I read a book on him back in the 80s and really didn't mention it. Before Nasser, there was a Sudanese guy who was supposed to have been the head of the government when they did the revolution. But they removed him. And then Nasser took over. And, you know, after Gamal Nasser died, Sadat came in, and then he was murdered years later in a coup. But that's very interesting because, yeah, and I said, wait a minute, yeah, I know what Tony Brown's talking about because when I was in Dr. Claus, he pointed that out to me. Well, not just to me, to all of us who was in the class. And then I brought that up that I read the book, and he just pointed that out. I said, yeah, that's very interesting.
0: Well, let me share this with you, Ray. Tony texted me a picture of his mother, you know, Sadat's mother. She's clearly Nubian or African, if you will. She's very melanated.
1: Now, one other thing before I leave is that friend of mine pointed out that, you know, you had the guy on your show, the Nubians are classified as Caucasians here in this country, and there was a guy you had on, he tried to get that classification changed. But the Nubians, and just like also the people, in the Fulani people, they have straight hair. And I know that because I've had a number of Fulani home attendants, and I know their hair is kind of straight like that. So what I'm trying to say is that all black people from Africa don't have kinky hair like us. There are black people who did not dye or straighten their hair, and their hair is naturally straight like that.
0: Well, let me ask you. That's interesting that you mentioned. Let me ask you that, because you're correct, but you can look at some Pakistanis. You can look at some Indians who are dark-skinned, melanated, but they have straight hair. So would you consider them African, or would you give them...
1: I would consider them Asiatic black. So I'm not going to say every black person is African. They are Asian. I mean, I'm not going to say, well, everybody was black. No. They are Asiatic black. Now, there are black people, as you've had people come on the show pointed out, there are black people in India who came there several thousand years ago who were kinky hair, just like us, who immigrated from Africa, just like all people, but they didn't go through the change, the transformation. You know, that whole transformation, that's a long story about how, you know, we the African, then the lighter skin, but one of the transformations was the straightening, the lessening of the hair and the hair being relaxed and the whole thing. And they didn't get intermixed with the invaders from the north and then that whole thing. But no, those people who have the straight hair and who are black, they are Asiatic. I'm not going to tell any black person from outside of Africa who is black as the Ace of Spades, so to speak, just a term of, you know, just description that, well, no, you're African. If they say that they're Asiatic, they don't want to say they're African, then that's who they are. The people in the South Pacific, Fiji Islands, now some of them did come from Africa, but if they acknowledge they see themselves as Asiatic, then they're Asiatic. They're South Pacific people. I'm not gonna force them into that. The Hawaiians, you could look at a picture of King Kamehameha and the last reigning ruler of Hawaii, the queen that was there, definitely a black woman. But I'm not going to say to her, well, you're African. No, she saw herself as a Hawaiian woman, and I'm not going to try to drag her in this way. You're African. She knew who and what she was, and she died a queen of Hawaii, not an African queen of Hawaii.
0: Well said. Thanks, Ray. Thanks for sharing your thoughts with us.
1: Have a good history day and a good weekend.
0: Up there as well. All righty. 13 away from the top. Our brother Haki's next. He's on line 5. Grand Rising, brother Haki, your thoughts on this Open Forum Friday.
2: Thank you, brother Carl. No, and that's good news that you got your, you know, your number one podcaster, like I expected, right? Good job. Good job with that. But I want to mention, interesting, Carl, I was in the Navy. I was on an aircraft carrier like the Abraham Lincoln. I was on what's called the USS John C. Stennis. And, you know, I could imagine, because we actually, you know, were in the Persian Gulf, like some operation for like 89 days, like literally out at sea. So, I mean, you know, I can imagine, I think I need to apply for my disability, whatever, for that PTSD. But, I mean, it's I can imagine,
0: you know. Hold that thought right there, brother. What was it like, though? Did you get cabin fever? I mean, 89 days after?
2: 81 days. 81 days out at sea.
0: But after 20 days, I mean, after a week?
2: Yeah.
0: What was it like, though?
2: I think this Abraham Lincoln thing, I think they were, like, having, like, real operations. We were just, like, you know, I don't know if it was called something shield, like Iraqi shield or something. And, I mean, we just trained almost every night, fire and all kind of other preventative types of things. It was always, you know, something. Almost every night we didn't go to sleep till 10 o'clock. That was it. It was hot, you know, like, I mean, and just imagine those people on the flight deck. I didn't have to work, for instance, on the flight deck, but they could get 120, 130 with, you know, like up there. I mean, these people, they barely slept. I could imagine, with the flight deck people were under, you know, so that's, you know, I worked in an office, but, so yeah, that's really interesting. You know, so to hear that story, but I also wanted to mention real quick, yeah, Carl. So that InvestFest conference, it was very interesting, unique experience for me just to, you know, I've heard about it for the last 6 years. That's in Atlanta. And of course, NABJ was after, but, you know, people, you know, because something happened that was real popular. So one of the brothers said something. They went on the Breakfast Club and said that the city of Atlanta didn't support them. So that was a big, big debate, you know, that everybody saying that they were, some were saying they were ungrateful, and then some were saying, like, what should Atlanta do, you know, for them? So, but my thing is, Carl, and I'll just, you know, let you get another call if you got one. But I appreciate what the ABC did. They had their conference at you know, HBC. I know that this conference in Atlanta had like 31,000 people. So, you know, they had Steve Harvey, Serena Williams. I mean, those are the, you know, celebrities, and Nick Cannon. But, you know, and a lot of, I spent most of my time in the, you know, with the people when the vendor area, they had some good black businesses, you know, that had some valuable, insightful information about conserving business, you know, conserving black wealth, creating black wealth. So, you know, and ownership. So I just appreciate, you know, those people that came out, you know, and I was able to network with a lot of people, spent a lot of money, you know, trying to support the vendors, you know, so I know how it is being out there and don't nobody support you. So, yeah.
0: All right. Thank you, brother.
2: All right,
0: Buck. Keep moving. All right. Thank you for sharing your thoughts with us this morning. 9 away from the top there. Robert's in Kansas City. He's on line 1. Grand Rising, Robert, your thoughts on this Open Phone Friday.
3: Yes, sir. Thanks for taking my call, Carl. I was thinking about this rapper named NBA Youngboy. I guess President Trump had given him a pardon, I don't know, a year or two ago. But anyway, he's been in the news because I guess he's moved to, he said he's going to move to South Korea and never come back to the U.S. But what I was thing interesting about him, Carl, is that he's 26 years old and he has he's got 13 children by 10 different women, you know. And the question I ask myself this all the time, Carl, I'm like, why would
0: Robert, hold that. Maybe that's why he doesn't want to stay in the States. He's got 13 baby moms, or 10 baby moms, whatever. That's a lot of child support. But go ahead and finish your thought. That's what jumped out.
3: And here's the thing, Carl. This is the question I ask myself about these females. Why would you open your legs up to somebody just because they can sing and dance? You know, but our women, a lot of our young women, and that's all they listen to is hip-hop music, because I park in a convenience store and I listen to the music coming out of their vehicles, where most of these rappers are singing about sex, money, violence, and material things and about themselves. But like I asked myself, well, why would you open your legs up to somebody who can sing and dance? That's your motive for being with him. But a lot of our young women they actually go out looking for these type of guys who make this type of music, who sing about the type of subjects that they are singing about. They actually go out and look to be with these type of guys, you know. And I know you got other calls, but I just use an example. I'm sitting up here in the parking lot at this Family Dollar store, and this young woman, she walks up to me and asked me if she could give her a ride home, you know. And so she had a little boy with her. He was like 2 or 3. And so she told me she was homeless. She didn't have any money to get on the bus. She's mixed. She's half Filipino and half Black. And so I went ahead and gave her a ride home, because I do ride share anyway. And she was telling me, she said she hadn't seen the father of her child since her child was born. And she's only 19, and she's homeless and staying with an auntie that she can't get along with. But as I said before, Carl,

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2: Wow,
1: you're not saying
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1: 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But meanwhile, in the city, there is yoga at the Krieger Museum. If you want to learn to exercise in the yoga fashion, there's a vintage car show. I love cars at the Martin Luther King Library. They always have something great at the Martin Luther King Library at 901 G Street, and it's free. And there's also a lecture about Dr. Madea Allen, and she talks about eating healthy. And that'll be at the Anacostia Museum, 1901 Fort Place in Southeast. So those are the events, and, there's a lot happening in the city. There are museums and everything that you can check out, too. Malcolm X Park is having an Eat an Apple with Me event. I'm not sure what that's about, but Martin Luther King Park is – Malcolm X Park is at 16th Street Northwest.
2: All right. Family, also a celebration of life for Dr. Dawood Watts. You've heard him on this program quite some time. As Brother Tony mentioned, it's going to be at the Thurgood Marshall Center. That's on 12th Street, Northwest D.C. That's going to take place Sunday at 3 o'clock. So those of you who remember Brother Dawood Watts, make sure you go out and check him out and give him a good send-off. Family, before we leave here, I just want to remind that small minds like to talk about people. People like to gossip a lot. Average minds talk about events, like concerts and ball games. But great minds come together, discuss ideas, trying to provide some solutions to all our problems. We have a lot of problems. Thank you for sharing your mornings with us. Stay strong, stay positive, please stay healthy. We'll see you Monday morning, 6 o'clock, right here in Baltimore on 1010 WOLB and also in the DMV on 1450 WOL.

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0: 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On Friday, August 28th, 11 a.m., join the National Action Network, Martin Luther King III, and Drum Major Institute at the Lincoln Memorial in Washington, D.C. for the March on Washington. 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

0: Good morning, good morning, good morning, and welcome to Sunday Morning with Reverend Al Sharpton. I am your host, Reverend Al Sharpton, and we're live this Sunday morning from the studios of WBLS 107.5 FM in New York, and we are broadcasting live on FMs around the country, and we pause for this unique one-hour national conversation that we have every Sunday morning to talk about what are your thoughts, your concerns, what's going on in your part of the country. A national conversation. We want to know where and what you are at this point in history. All you have to do is call us at 1-877-544-6290. 1-877-544-6290, and we will hear what you have to say and invite the nation in on it. Been a busy week for me here, and I went to the National Association of Black Journalists, we held a press conference with the parents and attorney Ben Crump of Nolan Wells, where clearly there's considerable concern about the case, the investigation, the lack of apparent objectivity around the case. The parents have little to no confidence in the local authorities there in Mississippi. And this is the first time that I can remember that we can't even threaten to go to the feds because we don't have a lot of confidence in the Trump administration bringing federal charges or a fair federal investigation. So what I said at NABJ, and I said with the parents, and we met with Congressman Hakeem Jeffries, that one of the important reasons, and that's why this march is important reasons to put pressure on the Congress and to elect a Congress that will be for voting rights. We have an opportunity to change the House. Hakeem Jeffries could be the Speaker. And we have an opportunity then to use the committees in Congress to investigate and litigate. What do I mean by that? If Hakeem Jeffries becomes Speaker and the chair of the Judiciary Committee is a Democrat that he appoints based on seniority, the Judiciary Committee can subpoena the officials in Mississippi and make them testify under oath on what they did and what they didn't do, what they found and what they didn't find. It gives us leverage. That's why all these people talk about voting don't mean nothing. It may be our only way for the next 2 years while Trump is in to address our grievances. So I talked about that at NABJ. We can talk about it this morning, taking your calls at 1-877-544-6290. Don't get me wrong. I don't think that voting solves all our problems. But I think what it does solve, we need to take and do what we can with it, which is why everybody else votes. They don't get everything they want. I said that, and I repeat, it is imperative that though we make that Congress stand up and deal with the whole question of having a majority in order to do what needs to be done. And we need a new voting rights bill that'll pass through the Congress that becomes bulletproof. I went on from Atlanta from the NABJ committee. Let me also say that Nolan Wells would be 19 years old this coming Wednesday. And at noon, We're having ministers all over the country, as well as you that are lay people that want to join in on a Zoom prayer with his parents on this day that they will be a sad day. His mother broke down and cried at the press conference in Atlanta with us that he will not be there with her for his 19th birthday. They're having events around the country on his birthday, prayer vigils. We're going to do a Zoom prayer. And you can call tomorrow to get the information, the National Action Network, if you want to be part of that Zoom. Call at 1-877-626-4651. 1-877-626-4651. And we open tomorrow at 9 o'clock. Went from there on to Madison, Wisconsin, where I did the eulogy for the funeral services of this young man, Corey Ruiz, who had been shot and killed by police there in Madison. They said he was homeless and he had multiple problems with the law, and that he had a knife. Four cops around him shooting three times. I've seen police talk people out of buildings that had ammunition galore, shooting at them, had bombs. But why did I go when the parents asked me to come? Because our lives matter. If you can talk to other people, if you can give other people a backup with the squads that do the talking and all. The fact that he was black, Latino, with a mental problem, you just execute him. That's opening the door to happen for any of us. That opens up the door for all of us to be treated differently. So I went and stood, and I'm standing with that family in Madison, Wisconsin, family of Corey Ruiz. Our eyes are looking at the Florida primary that's happening this Tuesday. There were two black congressional seats. With the redistricting that the Republicans did in the state, that has now overlapped with a major white seat. There are four blacks running against a white. It may end up costing us a seat in the Black Caucus. They're doing this all over the country. That's why the march on August 28th is imperative. And, you know, people say to me, Ramal, talking to the airport the other day in Madison, Ramal, I'm tired of marching. I said, okay, when's the last march you've been to? And she looked like a deer in the headlight. And she kind of smiled, you got me. I ain't never been to a march. So then what are you talking about? Many of us complain about marching, never marched. And when we got the bills through or the job openings done, you were the first one to apply for something you never helped do. Quit playing. This is serious. They've taken away voting rights. They've taken away the Affordable Care Act. Gone. And we need to put pressure on Washington that as you get ready for this home stretch with the election, we want you to deal with our issues. We've had any number of marches around the country. No King's March, other marches that I supported, even went to some. But there's not been a black national march in Washington. Had a great march in Montgomery. They had a good rally in Mississippi. But to bring it to the Capitol, August 28th, which is the 63rd anniversary of the original march on Washington. But we're not going there for a commemoration. We're going to say we want to deal with voting. We want this Congress to be on notice. We want the Supreme Court, which is in Washington. Don't send a message. Bring it. And for all of you that want to go with us, call 1-877-626-4651. 1-877-626-4651. Or you can go online to www.nationalactionnetwork.net. We still have some seats available all over the country. Call or either line in. We're looking at the fact the DNC now has set up the 2028 primary calendar. The first of the primaries will be in South Carolina, which is a majority black Democratic primary, which means, and this we all lobbied for, which means that whoever the Democratic presidential candidates are, they're going to have to first face black voters in South Carolina to prove their mettle, and then Latino majority in Nevada is the second primary. Then they go to New Hampshire and other places. And I'm glad that we've got this set up. No Democratic candidate for president should be able to ignore us. Put us first is important. Why? Because we are the majority voters for them. We always give majority of our votes to Democrats and don't always get anything in return. So a lot to talk about and a lot to do. I'm opening up the phones, 1-877-544-6290, 1-877-544-6290. Oh, let me say, don't forget, watch Politics Nation with Al Sharpton live at 5 p.m. Eastern Time on MS Now. And we had a good show last night. I'm on every Saturday and Sunday, 5 p.m. And, of course, tonight I'm going to deal with the Florida primary and where that looks. And we'll deal with the relines of the Democratic Party. But I also want to deal with some of the social issues. What's going on with education? What's going on in our community socially? So don't miss the show. And you that are in the New York corridor, Connecticut, New Jersey, meet me at the Saturday Action Rally. We had a real good rally yesterday at the House of Justice in Harlem at 6 Hancock Place, which is really 124th Street and Morningside. It's right there, intersects with Hancock Place and Morningside. Hancock Place is only 3 blocks. Be there with us. You that are not in the New York area, you can watch it live on Impact Television, on nationalactionnetwork.net, or on YouTube/NAN. And a lot of people are watching, thousands. We look at the numbers, watch live every Saturday morning. All right, let's get ready to go to the phones. Let's start in Houston, Texas with Chris, Houston, Texas Magic 102.1. Is Chris there? I don't hear Chris, so let me go to Lester in Houston, Texas. I'll stay in Houston. Magic 102.1, Lester.
1: Oh, yeah, I'm here, Rev, and I'm going to be brief because I want you and Slim Wayne to get it on. Slim Wayne had you on the ropes a couple of weeks ago, Rev, but you came back out swinging. Hey, but check it out, Rev. I'm sure you've seen
0: it. You ever heard of rope-a-dope? That's what I was doing. I wasn't really.
1: Yes, sir.
0: But
1: yes,
0: go
1: sir.
0: Ahead. Go
1: yes,
0: ahead.
1: Sir. Rope-a-dope. Hey, but I'm sure you've seen the video of the school teacher that had all the passion about students in the 12th grade, couldn't put sentences together, can't read in the 12th grade. Rev, my 6-year-old grandson, Josiah, he in the first grade. He can already read at a fifth grade level thanks to his school teachers. They do an excellent job, but school teachers can't do it by themselves. Thank God for his mother, Shannon, and his father, John, that work with him after hours. They right. work with him on the weekends and during the summer to teach him how to read. He's not just on video games all day. And I think school teachers are way more important than the Kardashians. I think they work just as much as these professional athletes, because a lot of times these school teachers have to use their own salary to help their kids with supplies and stuff. Don't you think school teachers deserve more money and parents should be more involved. And thank you, Rev.
0: I thank you for your call. I think you are absolutely right. I think good school teachers are sometimes a lifeline, especially in many of our homes. Like I came out of single parent home. Mother had to work. She did domestic work. It was school teachers that really were not only my teachers, but also my after school babysitters and taught me a lot of things. I started preaching in Church of God in Christ when I was 4 years old before I could read and write. And when I went to elementary school, they enhanced it. Once my teacher found out I was really a boy preacher because she couldn't understand why I would write on the heading from my homework when I learned how to write Minister Al Sharpton, she couldn't understand that. And my mother and bishop came and explained it. She became a helpmate. Yes, they should get more money. Yes, those that are involved. Yeah, they're bad teachers, but they're bad everything. But the ones that are good, absolutely. We need that. And that literacy problem, particularly in underfunded schools, not only do teachers need more money, these school districts need more money. These schools in our areas need more money. But you have an administration in there now that is cutting back on public education. And when you have the woman who was the co-owner of wrestling, that's who's over education now, cutting programs, that's the results that we're getting, and it's disgraceful. Let's go to Raleigh, North Carolina, Foxy 106. 104.3. I can't see the screen well. Let's go to CJ in Raleigh, North Carolina.
2: Hey, how you doing, Reverend Al? Good morning. Thank you for taking my call this morning.
0: I'm good. How are you doing?
2: I'm doing good. You know, I just turned 50 the end of last year. I've been following you for a long while. My stepdad used to watch you with Roy Ennis and all of that. And so I just had a question a little bit, knowing like a little bit about your history and coming up with Jesse Jackson, and even when he was doing things with the Rainbow Coalition, and I think he got like some funds from Donald Trump at one time and stuff like that. What's your opinion as far as like some of the narratives that are created that I think are kind of anti-productive to our community, the minority community, because of the way that they're sold? They keep us from having a general understanding of economics and what's going on in our own communities and how we can forward ourselves through economic knowledge. If we knew a little more about the stock market, data centers, the way things work, we get a lot of bad rap about what's going on. And it's because of that is why, you know, white America or more Caucasians make money off of the stuff that we're uneducated about, if that makes sense.
0: Yeah, it does make sense. And I think that, first of all, I know that Donald Trump came to a couple of events in the 80s, maybe 90s, that Reverend Jackson had, because I was there. He came to the National Action Network event. Never gave a dime that I know of Reverend Jackson. And he'd come because he needed to get some deals through, and David Dinkins, who was with us, was the mayor. It was business, and he never was on our side. I marched on him with Central Park 5. When everybody thought the Central Park Five was guilty. It took a decade and a half for us to prove they were innocent. So, no, so I don't want to leave just out there that Reverend Jackson got money from Donald Trump. That's not true. Donald Trump tried to get certain things. He donated some office space saying he was going to work with things he never came through on. And I certainly never trusted him. He'd come to our stuff, and I never felt that he was genuine. And he never got over me jumping on him on Central Park. He tweets against me now, which I consider a badge of honor. In terms of the economics, I think that if you study what Operation Breadbasket did, later National Action Network, our thing is that we definitely need to deal with economic education, but at the same time, economic exclusion. Right now, we have some of the most successful black businessmen in the country that work with us. Robert Smith is one of the black billionaires. All of these that work with us because they get multi-million dollar contracts, bring in blacks to learn things like financial services and how to trade and deal flow that are being cut back now because when Trump stopped the DEI, the city controllers, state controllers, private sector companies started canceling contracts for blacks, saying, I don't want to look like I'm doing diversity. It's against the law now with Donald Trump. So, yes, we need education, but we also need agitation, because if you don't get DEI back, you will have educated people that can't get in business, because the business schools and the corporations and municipalities they're trying to get into are being told no DEI or we're coming after you. They come after Harvard University. They come after the states that deals with DEI. So, yes, we need to have economic education, business education, but we also got to stand up and do what is needed to make sure that we get equal opportunity. Otherwise, you're going to be educated entrepreneurs with no business or educated unemployed. You need both and, not one or the other. Let's go back to the phones. Let me go to Eric in Rocky Mountain, North Carolina, Foxy 104.3. Is Eric there? I don't hear Eric.
3: Good morning. Good morning.
0: Yes, good morning.
3: Good morning. How you doing, Reverend Sharp? Brother Motel here. Thank you for taking my call. I want to ask you a question and your opinion on something. I've been looking at disturbing videos all week from some teachers online about the children can't read. Looks like they're trying to make content. There are educators pushing back. A lot of these, you know, of course, the algorithm is showing the black teachers, Darius Cook's video and things like that. My issue is I've been a mentor and a coach for over 25, almost 30 years. I work with young people of all kinds, autistic, you name it, schizophrenic, you name it. All children just want some love. And I find it's disturbing to hear these teachers, some teachers, let me make it clear to you all, some online disparaging our children. Either you want to be there to help them, you want to help them get over the hump, or go work at Walmart or Meijer or something like that, okay? Because that's the job of a teacher. No young person comes in already knowing what they're supposed to know. And if coaches, the Latin definition of coach is teacher, so I'm looking at the teacher. If you give me a child and I've got them 8 hours a day, for 5 days a week, and they come in not knowing nothing. I was a soccer, basketball coach, mentor, everything else. I can guarantee you in 16 weeks, they're going to be a different child than what you saw when they first came. I'd like to hear your opinions on that. It's very disturbing.
0: Well, thank you for your call. No, I've been a little taken back by some of the viral stuff. I think, first of all, if you're going to be a teacher, for that matter, anything in public, preacher, but teacher, and deal with the public, you ought to go in to help them, not to beat them down. Many of the students, particularly youngsters, are coming from homes that have been broken up, that there's no infrastructure, no dealing. You cannot add to the child's demise. You must lift them up or go get another profession, because you know when you apply that you're in a social setting that is not equal. They don't need you to put your weight on bringing them down. So I agree with your premise. Let's take a break. At the same time, they are great teachers, and we need to fund them better. Let's take a break. I hear the music. We'll be right back Sunday morning with Reverend Al Sharpton, 1-877-544-6290. Be right back.
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0: and we've said nothing back in Washington. And we're going to use that as a jump-off point to go all over the country and announce their voting brigades throughout the South. As I said, I've been through the Midwest this week. We're going to announce not at the march a plan for the last countdown to the midterm election. So make sure you're at the march. Also, meet me or beat me to the Saturday Action Rallies if you're in the New York corridor, Connecticut, New Jersey, at the National Action Network House of Justice, 124th Street and Morningside, right on the side street, Hancock. We're right there, 9 a.m. to 11 a.m. every Saturday morning. And watch it. 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
1: Hi, good morning, Reverend Al. I just wanted to share a couple of things. As a former educator and a person that grew up in Detroit, I grew up in Detroit public school systems. My parents never sat down with me. Mom and dad in the home worked really, really hard, but it was my older brother who really kind of taught me how to read and made it fun. But then I started having some issues in like the fifth and sixth grade, and I had a teacher that signed me up for remediation. I had one of those mothers that was like, oh, ain't nothing wrong with her. She's just lazy. And the teacher basically didn't pay any attention to what she said, signed me up for remediation. And that's how I got the help. But I taught Job Corps, and I taught on a collegiate level as well in community college. And in Job Corps, you got 16 to 21 or 22-year-olds that are coming in with the third and fourth grade reading level. And it was my job, it was my responsibility to help them get to different levels of reading. So that was my focus, that was my concentration. But the director at the time was like, well, just give them the answers to the test. And I was like, no, I'm not doing that. So I'm going to teach them how to read. They had homework. I sat with them. I praised them, and I pushed them. My only issue with what the teacher said is that how do they get to the 12th grade with all of these standardized tests and all of this alleged passing and not have the standards that they need to function? But I know that it happens because teaching at a community college, I had people, and it wasn't just inner city folk, it was also suburban folks that were coming in to community college till they got ready for their four-year universities, and their reading and their math and everything was low too. So this is a systemic issue that we're having with the education system.
0: No, you're absolutely right. Thank you for your call. You cannot isolate the incidents from the system. Yes, they are great teachers. I had them. I grew up in, as I said, in a single parent home. And if it wasn't for Gertrude Cromwell and other teachers that were in my high school, junior high school, I probably would have turned out much differently. They're great teachers, and they're teachers that just go along to get a paycheck. But all of that is corrected by the system, evaluating teachers, making sure the curriculum is right, making sure you have support services for students that need that kind of support that they don't get otherwise. All of that is a package, but it's controlled by the system. That's one of the reasons that I've been putting a lot of heat on the Trump administration. They put Linda McCann, over the education system that's tearing it down from a federal level, not bringing federal funds into local states, into the local districts. All of that we're going to raise at this march. People don't understand that these kids in school, if I can call them kids, these children in school, are the victims of a situation that we didn't face. Because they were trying to put programs in the schools when I was coming, and many of you listening. They're all gone. So you ask a child coming out of a dire situation with no assistance, with underpaid teachers, and some teachers not even schooling how to deal with that, and you ask the kid, the child, why he ain't doing better. He doesn't even know, or she doesn't even know what better is. And we're sitting up here silent about it. I think it's a crime and a shame. Let's go to Tim in Wilson, North Carolina, Foxy 104.3. Tim?
2: Yes, good morning, Reverend Al. I got a couple of very important points I want to put out to the Democratic Party, if I can, if I have time. Okay, now, the first one, Reverend Al, is about nine out of 10 people want big money out of politics. That's on the Republican and Democratic side. Now, the Democrats should tell them, because the Republicans got a big advantage and all these rich people are donating this money and the Democrat Party is broke, you know. So what they should do is tell them that if they get elected, that they will go for government-funded elections and they will get the money out of politics. And just tell them that the money they're taking now is to combat the Republicans. That's number one. Now, number two, this is a very important point, is that the it was a president, I think it was Roosevelt, he created the Social Security, Medicaid, and all that. And they said that he was a communist and this socialism stuff and all this boogeyman stuff back then. Now, all these people love these social programs now. Now, the Democrats are not coming out telling them what the advantage of socialism is in our society. We're not a complete socialist country. And socialism is part of our government.
0: Yeah, but Tim, first of all, the Democrats need to say that they call everybody communist, socialist, communist, when they call Martin Luther King that. J. Edgar Hoover, the head of the FBI, justified bugging his every move because of that. But the real answer is, they're practicing socialism for billionaires. They are partnering. The U.S. government under Trump is saying that the government should own a piece of your business. That's socialism. Last 3 weeks, they've been buying in and forcing companies to go into business with the U.S. government. That's socialism. So again, the Democrats ought not let them give the talking points out. They ought to do it. And they ought to do it wisely. Let me go to Jay in Houston, Texas. Magic 102.1. Jay?
3: Yes. Good morning, Reverend Al.
0: Morning.
3: I'm just calling about the midterm election. Every church, community or organized transportation ministry to take people to vote on that day of the midterm election. And that's what Dr. Martin Luther and them kids did when they stopped getting on the bus. They organized transportation.
0: Right.
3: And so I think we need to do that.
0: Well, you thank you for your call. You should be at the march. We're going to lay all that out. That's not going to happen by magic. Dr. King and others organized. I was trained and mentored by his staff. I was too young to know Dr. King, knew his wife well. Martin Luther King III, now that's one of the things we're going to lay out is a plan that we want to amplify nationally. Have people at the voting booth, buses, a lot of our ministers from around the country will be at the march. Just got to be organized. Marching and protest is to make a problem public. But nobody going to solve a problem if you don't make it public. Nobody going to come and break in your house and drag you out to bed and deal with your voting rights. You got to stand up for that. And that's how we got it the first time. That's how we're going to deal with it now. But you're right. Everybody needs to put their hands on the plow. Let's go to Derek, and let me stay in Houston a minute. Houston, Texas, Magic 102.1. Derek.
4: Thank you, Reverend Al. You know, I want to say amen to the caller and you, Reverend Al, concerning education. I became disillusioned with education when I was working in a suburban school here in Houston. And because during that particular time, and that was the early 2000s, this school district, school-wide, Reverend Al, sat there and told the educators, you do not have to mark them wrong. If they're making misspelled words, it's okay. They'll figure it out later on. What kind of crap is that? Right now, when we was coming up through school, those teachers had us to put our hand out, and they popped us in our hand with those little wooden rulers per every letter that was missed, didn't they?
0: Mm-hmm. No, I think we've got into a whole thing where they either neglect us in schools or they come with these pity parties. Well, you don't expect them to do much. Look at the neighborhood they come from and the home they come from. No, I grew up where teachers and preachers expected us to do something. Don't complain about where you come from. I come from worse, they would say. Life ain't about where you come from. It's about where you're going. If you got teachers with low expectations of their students, they ought not be in the classroom. Anthony in Florida. Anthony, you keep it. You're on Sunday Morning with Al Sharpton.
5: Hi, look, I just wanted to say one thing about the Nolan Wells situation. Okay, now, here's my thought on this whole thing. When are blacks going to realize that sometimes living near all whites is not good for you? Okay? Now, if they think they are going to get any justice as far as their son is concerned, in Mississippi, they have another thing coming to them. Now, when I grew up in Philadelphia. My father moved us to a little small town called Williamstown, New Jersey. But it was a very diverse area. I just feel that Nolan Wells' family, sometimes I think families think that if we grow up around all whites, that we are somehow going to be better off. But I don't think that's the case at all. I think that sometimes you should stay where you are. Okay, maybe not definitely where you are, but when you move around and stuff like that, go to a little bit more of a diverse area. And if that happened, maybe their son would still be alive today.
0: Well, let me say this. I think that when you say they will not get any justice in Mississippi, I think that's why they called me and Ben Crump, because they have a feeling they may not get justice. So that's not breaking news, what you're saying. They've already decided that we wouldn't be involved. And we expect that Mississippi's going to do what Mississippi does. That don't justify it. That means we must put the pressure on, like I said, have a Congress come in. Because if the Congress has changed in 5 months, we vote in November and they are sworn in January, we have that sheriff and everybody else sitting in front of a committee. That is a paramount importance. But secondly, I agree that I tell people that if they have a choice and means, they ought to stay in a diverse community. But be very careful with that. They have the right to go in any community. I may not agree with it. You may not agree with it. But let's not make excuses and say, well, if somebody wants to go in a white community, you know, they get what they deserve. No, they're supposed to have the same protection under the law there, even if they make a choice we don't agree with. So I don't want to let these people off the hook because they understand. Let me tell you something. Problem you got in the North and the West is gentrification. They are moving in black neighborhoods and they're not afraid because they understand the system will protect them. But why are they not protecting us? Because we're not forcing it. We're acting like everything is peachy cream till it hits us. And I think that we need to deal with this and deal with it straight up. Let me go to Tommy in Aiden, North Carolina. Foxy 104.3. Tommy.
6: Good morning, Reverend Al. Thanks for taking my call, as always. And I pray that you are doing well today, you and your family. And I'm calling this morning to remind your listeners that's in North Carolina that we are going to have to show a photo ID in order to vote this year. So with these days and months passing so fast, let's don't procrastinate, because it'll be here, voting time be here before we know it. And personally, I keep 3 photos IDs in my possession at all times. And the other thing is, I want to give my grandmother Her name is Annie Ruth Woods. She is going to be 104 years old this coming Saturday, August the 22nd. She was born 1922.
0: And what's her name?
6: Annie Ruth Woods.
0: Annie Ruth Woods, going to be 104?
6: Yes, sir. She's 103 at the now.
0: Annie Ruth, happy birthday. Wow, you got a real testimony. We're glad God spared you. Happy birthday.
6: Yes, sir. And she can get in the bed by herself. She can get on, she can use the bathroom by herself, and she serve her own self, her own food.
0: Wow.
6: God is so good for her.
0: That's a great thing. I love to hear people extol our elders. That shows a lot about you, Tommy. I love that. Thank you for your call. Let me try to get a couple more in. Let me get Merrill in New Jersey, WBLS 107.5. Merrill.
7: Good morning, Reverend Al. How you doing?
0: I'm doing well.
7: I've been listening to your show, especially with the start of school coming up, talking about the educational system. And as an educator myself, this is a subject that's near and dear to me because I've been in this business of education for 27 years. This is my 27th year, and I've taught in every school system from public to private to charter, from Thomas Jefferson to Prospect Heights, and now I'm in a middle school in East New York, in the middle, and I say this. We want to dump on Trump, rightfully so, with how he's gutted the educational system with putting this clown, Linda McMahon, in charge of the Department of Education. However, we can go back as far as George Bush with his policies of the No Child Left Behind.
0: That's right.
7: Now, that sounds good in theory. However, we all know, well, most of us that's in the system knows that No Child Left Behind was basically a manner in which we can just pass these kids along because we don't want to leave them behind when they are deficient academically. Now, I want to take us back. You know, I'm going to age myself. I'm a fairly young man. However, I used to watch Good Times. And on the show, JJ, you know, he had his academic issues, but there was one episode where they sat down with the principal and they gave JJ a choice. They gave him a choice at 17 years old to either stay back or graduate with his peers, knowing good and well that he was not ready for it. And James, the father, was totally against it.
0: Yeah.
7: Totally against it. However, they allowed JJ to make the decision. And he made the decision, I guess, which was best for him. But that was the very much wrong decision. And I think that was the precipice of where we were.
0: No Child Left Behind was the impetus for all of it. You're correct. But it's now caustic, raw, and in our face under Donald Trump. And we need to fight for our children. You're absolutely right. Thank you for your call. I hear the music. I'm going to have to go out. I have a whole board of people that is on the phone lines, but I can't get to everybody today. I will definitely be looking for you to call Nash Action Network to get on a bus. We are open tomorrow all week long, starting 9 in the morning, all week long. Call 1-877-626-4651 or go to NashActionNetwork.net. And you that want to join us in the birthday prayer with the family on the Zoom call we're doing can call that number. And remember, whatever you do, wherever you go, however you feel, tell somebody, tell anybody, tell everybody that Reverend Al told you personally to keep it real. And remember that the well-informed

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6: Ladies and gentlemen, welcome to another exciting episode of Mick Unplugged. And today we have a dynamic force in the sports industry. He's a former Marine and Army veteran. He's a current NFL agent and the founder of Forever Athlete Management. With a relentless drive and commitment to excellence, he represents top-tier athletes, guiding them to success on and off the field. Please welcome my guy, someone who's turned into one of my best friends in the world, the tenacious, the visionary, the dedicated, Mr. Damian Knight. Damian, how you doing, brother?
7: Man, I'm good. Thank you for having me on today.
6: Dude, I appreciate the human being that you are. Like, I've learned so much about you, like, obviously through social, following your path, but then just, you're just an overall great dude, man. And like, I just appreciate you for being the dude that you are. I want to start with your military background.
7: I wouldn't trade it for anything else, right? It taught me a lot of lessons. I joined super young. Like, I graduated high school at 16 years old, thought the military was my way out. You know, I had to get out of town. So joined the Marine Corps and early on got identified to be part of this like nuclear reaction team where, you know, I had to go through this big selection and everything was super, a lot of red tape to get into, like realistically, right? Made me grow up really quick, especially for a 17-year-old kid, you know, and then very quickly was put in charge of people and assets and seeing things that people only see in movies. And it was awesome. I feel like it made me mature a lot quicker than my peers. You know, I would go back home on leave and I'm 18 years old telling people to be careful and be responsible and this and that. that, and all they're thinking about is the party on Friday night or whatever's right. next. So I made a lot of really good friends, lifelong connections there at my first duty station in South Georgia. And then I had a couple options of where to go after, and California popped up as one. And I was like, man, I've never been more west of like Mississippi at this point in my life. So I was like, let's do it, man. Jumped in, ended up getting stationed in 29 Palms, California. I always told people it's in the middle of nowhere, but in the middle of everything. You know, everything in life is what you make of it. And I was about 2 hours from Vegas, 2.5 hours from LA, 2.5 hours from San Diego. So if you wanted to do something, you were in the prime location. You know, one thing that I did early on was take in a lot of guidance and leadership from everyone. I just wanted to learn. I volunteered for literally everything, even the things that going back, I wish I wouldn't have volunteered for. I learned a lot and was able to develop myself as like kind of a servant leader. And that's something that I transition into this NFL space of like, how can I best lead these high level athletes that they don't always have it all together, right? So they need that mentorship and that guidance and that what's next planning. And that's what I feel the military was able to help me really transition into the space.
6: I appreciate that so much, man. Like I said, you know, I'm definitely thankful for the service that you put in, and more importantly, the servant leadership that you have, right? To not let it stop there. But I want to unpack something you just said, man. So you graduated at 16?
7: I had a mission. My mission was to get out of town, right? So I went to my guidance counselor my junior year of high school, and I was like, how do I get out of here? And they're like, well, if you want to, you could take night school, right? So I was going to school normal, like 9 to 4 o'clock every day, whatever it was. And then I would go work. I had a job. I was working at Zaxby's. I was working there from about 5 to 8 every day. And then I would leave there and go to the technical college in town and take school with adults that were trying to get their GEDs. I was taking like a couple extra English classes and math classes just to check the boxes. And I ended up graduating with like a 2.7 GPA, but I got out of there, man. It was a super busy senior year. You know, everybody has these stories of their senior year, how wild and crazy it was, man. I started grinding right away. I was trying to get out of town.
6: All right. So now let's fast forward to, you're now officially out of the military. What led you to the path of sports agency life?
7: There was like multiple things that kind of led me into this path. And, you know, I got out of the Marine Corps, didn't know what I wanted to do with my life, but I knew how to shoot guns, right? So I started working at these gun ranges and at gun stores, just trying to make it make sense. After about 4 or 5 months, I was like, man, I need to be back in the military in some capacity. So I joined the Florida Army National Guard to try to become a Green Beret, actually. I went through this thing called a Special Forces Readiness Evaluation, where I actually got selected through this process to be able to continue training. And then I started college kind of simultaneously, definitely bit off a little more than I could chew. It was great, man. I started playing rugby in college, doing all this stuff. I was in probably the best shape of my life, trying to do all these things at one time. And I remember I was working at a gun store. I ended up meeting an athlete who played for the Jacksonville Jaguars, who's now actually one of my best friends. And I just kind of seen how he was treated by agents along the way and kind of like forgotten about here and there. And it reminded me of the military and all those times where I was forgotten about or kind of treated like a number when I knew like, hey man, I'm the guy. Like, why are you treating me like a number? You know? Yeah. And so I wanted to take that and apply it, you know, hey, how can I help these guys? You know, during COVID, I went and I was actually a contractor for the Department of State as a sniper. There was nothing else to do. The world was shut down. So let me go make some money. And I did that for a while. I actually got stuck in Afghanistan because flights quit happening. I was supposed to be there for 3 months, ended up being there for like 7.5, 8 months. Came back, met my wife. After that, man, she kind of convinced me to start my first business doing security consulting and teaching people to shoot. And obviously it was easy. It was a lot of fun. I was able to do all the stuff I liked from the military, but leave all the stuff I hated behind. And ended up teaching like a handful of NFL players. It started becoming a trend. It wasn't just one NFL player who would complain about their agent. It was, you know, this guy and this guy, or maybe they wouldn't complain directly, but they'd be like, hey man, this guy's tripping. You know, like he's got to figure this out. And I'd be like, you know, just kind of take notes. I didn't really ask many questions. I was just taking notes. And finally asked one of my friends, like, hey, do you think I should do this? He's like, oh, 100%, man, you kill it. And I was like, all right, when you hear that from someone in the space, you just got to, you know, Jesus, take the wheel. You got to do it, man.
6: Yeah.
7: And so talked to my wife about that too. It was a really big decision. And she was like, yeah, you can do anything you put your mind to. She's a rock star, man. Like without her, who knows where I'd be. And I went back to school, got my master's degree and, you know, went through the process to become an agent, which I did not do nearly enough research for.
6: Tell us about that process. What is that process like?
7: You have to have a master's degree or better, like a terminal degree. So like a lawyer, doctor, or something of that nature. Yeah. And then you go through this application process, which opens up every January. And they make it sound like it's just a normal job application. You know, you pay your fee and that's it. But then you open it up and it's like 160 pages. And you're like, what am I getting myself into? I feel like I was back in the military about to try to go for a top secret security clearance. You know, you fill this thing out and it's asking you for references and everything you did. And a lot of jobs I've had, I've like let people know like, hey, I'm going to put you down as a reference. There was no way in my head I thought the NFL was going to reach out to every single reference I put down. And I started getting called from Marines that I hadn't talked to in 10 years that were like, hey, bro, why did the NFL just call me? And I was like, oh, no. So I started like backtracking, trying to get everybody up and let them know. Anyways, you do this application in January. It's due by February. And then they go like radio silent. You don't hear anything from them at all until about May. And then all of a sudden, they're like, hey, man, congratulations, you're eligible to take the test. And they send you, you have all these materials that are sent to you. And I remember looking at it through the same lens I did in the military, which is when I was given information, I would just memorize it.
6: Yeah.
7: But this was like 700 pages and I had 2 months and I was like, oh no, I can't memorize this. And I thought I was going to. I told my wife, I was like, I'm going to sit right here every night when the kids go to bed, I'm going to memorize a couple pages. And I opened it up and I closed it right back and I slid it aside. I was like, you know what? We have a seminar in a couple months. They'll teach me everything I need to know. I just trusted the process, man. And I really didn't open the book at all until I went to that 5-day seminar. And you go to this seminar and, you know, they're teaching you so much information. So basically you go to the seminar like 7 or 8 every morning until about 5 p.m. And then what I was doing from 5:30 p.m. until midnight was studying all the information they just taught us. And I did that for 5 days. On the 6th day, you take the test. I was hearing all these horror stories about people, because if you fail it the first time, you can take it again in a year. Fail it the second time, you have to come back in 5 years. I'm hearing horror stories. There was a lady in our class who's like, this is my 4th time taking the test. You know, and I'm no mathematician, but I'm over here crunching the numbers.
6: That's a life journey right there,
7: like,
6: right?
7: And I was like, what do you do for a living? She's like, I'm an attorney. And I was like, oh no. I was like, if an attorney can't pass this, and this is like a very law heavy book, I was like, this is a wrap. I remember I called my wife after the test, because the biggest thing people tell you is they time out. They lose track of time because the questions are too dense. You have basically 3 minutes a question. You know, when I did my average time at the end of this, I finished it in about 40 seconds a question. And I called my wife and I was like, hey, I finished. And she was like, oh no, how was it? And I was like, I definitely failed. Like, there's no way I finished that quickly and people are struggling with time unless I misinterpreted every single question. And I really think the thing that helped me the most is that I wasn't an attorney. So I didn't read too deeply into every single question. And like, I'm very good at, from my time in the military, they give you a mission and you have to sift through a lot of BS, you know, to find out what you actually have to do as a unit. So it's the same thing. I just went through and it may be a 1,000 word question that you're only looking for 8 words, you know? And so like, I'm pretty good at skimming that and finding what I needed. And you take this test in July and you don't even find out. Again, it goes silent until October. So I finally got the call in October that I passed and hit the ground running, man. Never look back.
6: I love that, man. I love what you just said about, you know, you just answered the question. And to me, that correlates in life too, because a lot of times people, I think they feel like they need to give you more words than are actually needed, or they need to paint a picture that isn't there. But most of the time, we just want the answer, right? Like, I don't need Damien to talk to me for 20 minutes when he could have just said 5 words and I could have got to where I'm going, right? And I think that's where people miss, and especially leaders. Sometimes your team just needs the answer. Sometimes they just need the vision. Sometimes they just need to say, hey, we're going over here, so that they know, all right, we're going over there.
7: Correct.
6: So going back to that test really quick, like, what's, for the common person, what's something on that test, without like going through a question, but what's something that as a sports agent, you have to know that most people don't think that you have to know, or a rule that you have?
7: You know, like, one thing that people probably don't associate with sports agents having to know is like the benefits, like health benefits that players get, right? So obviously you expect us to know money. You expect us to know contract values, that kind of thing, because that's negotiation. But what we also have to know is if a player gets hurt because of an injury, how do you guide them through that process, right? What does their medical recovery look like? It's not always as easy as the player is going to get help by the team. They could get released by the team and need 1, 2, 3 opinions, go on workman's comp. Now we have to navigate that state's workman's comp on top of the NFL's processes.
6: Talk to us about getting your first couple of clients. Like, I know you had some friends that asked for advice and this and that, but then when ink has to go to paper, it becomes a little bit different, right?
7: 100%. Part of my initial thought process was like, hey, I know all these guys and they're coming up on contract years and they trust me. Like, we're boys. They're about to sign with me. This is going to be awesome. It's going to be a slam dunk. And that was just not the case. I become an agent. I'm texting all my friends like, hey, man, I made it. And they're like, cool. Like, are you going to work for a big agency? And I was like, well, you know, I reached out to a couple and I'm not going to name them, but like their morals and ethics just didn't align with mine. Right. Mm. So for that reason, I actually met someone else through the process of becoming an agent. We started our own agency together. Right. So I have a business partner in this whole thing, Jeffrey Poe. I was like, nah, man, I'm going to do my own thing. And almost every player would be like, oh, that's bold. And I'd be like, oh, what do you mean? They're like, well, how about I make a call and you can work with my agent? And I'm like, oh man, like what am I getting my hands into? You know, I'm like, no, man, I trust myself. I know the process. Like, I'm going to kill it. None of those players signed with me, but I will say that those players would check in on me through the process. They'd ask me, they'd, you know, tell me about certain athletes that maybe aren't even in the NFL. They never made it, but it was their friend. So they could kind of connect me with them. But largely, man, connecting with these athletes, it's like online dating. You're sliding into the DMs. You watch. So, you know, The Office now is, you know, Saturday watching a football game. And then you see a player who looks flashy and fast and you look up his stats and then you turn around and you read every report that's ever been written. And then you find him on Instagram and you go, hey man, you looked really good on Saturday. You know, like, I love the way that you attacked the ball. Would you like to talk? You know, and it's like, it's really hit or miss. And obviously it's a little bit more in depth than that, but that's really what it feels like. You'll have players that, you know, they leave you on read and it kind of hurts your heart a little bit. You're like, man, I thought I put a lot into that message. And then you have players that'll immediately hit you back, or you have players that'll never, ever even open the message because they have so many followers, you get lost in the mix. You know, I got really fortunate. I guess it's a mixture of being fortunate and having a drive that a lot of other people don't. Last year, October came around and they're like, hey, this counts as one of your years, you know, being certified. You only have 3 years to sign somebody or you expire. And I'm like, oh, I'm getting somebody year one. That was my whole goal. I'm getting somebody. And so I went through and started looking at every team across America, hopefully like thinking that I could get someone in Florida. That we got someone at FAMU, luckily, but like outside of that, man, Florida's untouchable for me. I'm over here in Mississippi, Auburn, the Carolinas, yeah. You name it. You know, I was able to collectively as an agency, we signed over 10 people in year one. You know, we were able to get 9 people into the NFL in year one. Out of those people, of the ones that I directly was kind of like the lead agent on, 2 of them stuck in the NFL. So I had 2 players stick in the NFL year one. And the other ones, we all got 2 or 3 tryouts for. So it's not like they had one opportunity. We were able to provide them all the opportunity, which is really our job at the end of the day. You know, I can't play football for you. You know, unfortunately, I wish I could, man. If I could, I'd be in a different tax bracket because I'd be out there.
6: I love that. So which one of you came up with the name of the agency? So Forever Athlete Management.
7: That is a good question, man. We had a laundry list of about 100 names and we hated every single one of them. And so instead of just like throwing them away, I started making logos. Like sometimes you have nothing. And I was sitting on the couch one day, just got done playing with my daughter. I just had a beer and I was sitting there and I was like, what am I doing here? Like, what is this agency about? And the biggest thing is I don't want a player to ever think like we're going to ditch them. Like, hey, you used to be a guy and now we're going to forget about you. Like, no, I want to help you through retirement. Even if you had 1 year in the NFL or 10 years in the NFL, I want to see you succeed afterwards too, right? And so I was sitting there and I was like, forever. And I just got stuck on the word forever. One of my boys hit me up. He texted me. He's like, hey, fam, what's up? And I was like, fam. I was like, hold on, forever. And I just sat there and finally I sent it to my partner and he was like, nah, man, that ain't it. And I was like, what do you mean? Like, this is crazy. Like, this is so good. And the next day he called me up. He's like, hey, man, I was thinking about that. Like, I actually think you're onto something. And so I made the logo up and, you know, put it on a website and we were like, oh man, this is it. This is, you know, cause it just is who we are. Like, cool. It's cool branding. Right. But also like we treat every player like you are family. And that's not just being corny. Like, I know about your mom, your dad, your sister.
6: I love that. And I actually was going to ask you, which is a great segue, because on the podcast, we talk about your because, right? That thing that's deeper than your why, like your true purpose. And so when I see FAM, right, Forever Athlete Management, I'm like, Damon's got a because somewhere around there, whether it is family, whether it is legacy, there's a because somewhere. So this is the right opportunity for me to ask, what's your because, brother?
7: I don't think I've ever heard it worded that way. And I love that, though. Like, what is the because? And again, like, because I don't want to see guys get left behind. I don't want to see guys get forgotten about. And you hear this statistic of your NFL players 3 years after the NFL are broke. And I realized that the NFL doesn't require us to make them have a financial advisor. That's kind of crazy to me. So I don't require you to. However, I highly, highly, highly recommend it. And we've already vetted a handful of them. So I make you vet them as well as part of the process. You want to join FAM, you're joining, and you have to like kind of abide by what we are going with, right? Our system. I just don't want any of these guys to call me 3 years after the NFL and go, man, you got a job because I'm broke. I need something, right? I don't want them to feel trapped.
6: So you told us a little bit about what it's like being an agent. Yeah. Talk to the common folk like me about these contracts, right? Because we see these 5 year, I mean, now I'm going to outdate myself now. 5 year, 200 million probably isn't even surface level anymore for a lot of these folks. But you see these big numbers. And then we always hear, yeah, but you got to go back to the guarantee because that's what the real contract is. So talk to the common folk about what these contracts really are. What do you look for when you go to negotiate? And then from a player's perspective, what are some things that they should be looking for in these contracts too?
7: Yeah, so that's a good point, you know, when you talk about guarantees. And in reality, you know, talking to the common people, if you take someone who's been in real estate, right? When someone has been in real estate and they go to sell their house, or someone who hasn't been in real estate and they go to sell their house, what they're going to do is they're going to look at comps in the area. How much did my neighbor sell his house for? How much was my house sold for in the past? And what does the current market look like, right? It's kind of the same thing with players. Cool. So I got a wide receiver who has these stats and he played in these years. Let me look at every other receiver who is similar in height and weight and shape and play size and the years that they played and see how much that guy got, you know? Okay, so now we have our comparison amount. And a lot of people, they'll look at it as like, hey, the Jacksonville Jaguars, they were offering me $1 million, right? But no guarantee. You know, or we'll say like the LA Chargers, they were going to give me $2 million with $1 million guaranteed. At face value, you look at it as, all right, well, if I go there, it's double the amount. And the total amount of Jacksonville is guaranteed in LA, right? Which is great, you would think. But now, dial back a little bit, we have to look at the tax rate for those cities, right? And where are you playing your games? Because a lot of people don't understand, you don't just get taxed for the state you're in. You get taxed for every single city you play in. And so if I'm on a West Coast team, I'm probably playing a little more on the West Coast, and we know those tax rates are higher, right?
6: Versus the entertainment tax in California,
7: right? Yeah, man. Yeah. And so a lot of the times when you look at those West Coast contracts, it will be a lot higher for that reason. And people are like, oh, he must just be a better player. It's like, no, in order to be there, he needed more money to survive. I would say that's kind of one thing to look at, but the guarantee is always the biggest thing. You could look at a contract and say, you know, you're getting a 3 year, $5 million contract, but four is guaranteed. That's awesome, you know? Or you could get that same 3 years at the same location for $15 million, but none is guaranteed. You have to really ask yourself, what do I think I'm going to get, right? So if it's not guaranteed, there's probably incentives. Right. Well, we'll keep it with wide receivers. Maybe he has to have X amount of touchdowns or X amount of first downs, or he has to, you know, have 1,000 yards receiving every year to get $1 million bonus, like whatever it is. And it's not just betting on yourself. A lot of players will be like, man, I'll bet on myself. I'm the best. It's great that you're willing to bet on yourselves, but you have to look at this whole thing as a business now. And they're bringing in other receivers with similar incentives, you know, and then the coaches know the incentives. So sometimes, you know, in certain situations, quarterbacks or whoever will try to help you with that incentive. There's a lot that goes into it, man. And I would say one of the other big things to look at, and you know, it's back on that guarantee thing, is when you're looking at a guarantee, things are guaranteed regardless of skill, injury. And if you're a guy who's had a bunch of injuries and you can get a guarantee that says, hey, even if I re-tear the same ACL I've torn three times, I'm guaranteed a couple million, maybe it's worth you taking some off the top to have guaranteed generational wealth. I think it's funny that when you get into this industry, and this isn't with everybody, but when you get into this industry and you're talking to a player about $5 million, and they're like, man, that's not much money.
6: I have another question. I'm going to ask it and tie it to the real world for a second. Okay. So let's just say I'm a salesperson and I get hired and, you know, they tell me I'm going to make $65,000, $70,000 a year. With incentives and bonuses, I can make $100,000. And I bust my butt and I go, I'm the number one salesperson. I make $100,000. Next year, they hire someone else and they give them a base that starts at 100. And then now all of a sudden they're making 150, but I'm still the best salesperson out there and I can only make $100,000. So now I'm going to tie that scenario to the sports world. How do you deal with the ego, right? So you sign someone or someone signs this year and they're the number one highest paid wide receiver. Well, then 6 months later, another team signs somebody and now they're the highest paid wide receiver. You've got that ego to deal with a lot with athletes. How do you manage that ego?
7: That's kind of twofold. So one, when we're going through our process of finding athletes, we try to really screen for that. You know, and that's hard because sometimes it'll come out later in life, right? But we really try to screen for that and like really do a lot of character evaluation on our players. But I would say if I was faced with that situation, you just have to be honest with the player. Be like, look, you were the best. Now you have to prove that you're the best again because you're currently under a contract. You signed, right? You know, if you compare it to the national debt, unfortunately, our debt keeps growing, right? So the budget for the NFL keeps growing every single year. And so that debt that America has, things are going to adjust according to that debt, what percentage people are taking of it. It's the same thing with a salary cap, right? Every year that salary cap grows, you are already locked in, right? You're locked into whatever it is. And so now this player can get a larger percentage. So it's really about how do we look at this in the future and make sure you're the highest paid again. So in order to do that, you have to swallow your pride for, you know, whether it's 1 year, 2 years, 3 years, right? And go out there and show why you're better than him every single year. You know, show why you deserve to make more than him every single year. So when that day does come, it's not even a question of if he's there, if he's lost a step, if he's worth the money. They're going to be throwing the money at you. Yeah, the ego may be there and then be like, hey, man, screw that. Release me. I got to go somewhere else. But the reality of it is a lot of times, even if you get released by that team because you feel this is a personal attack, when another team picks you up, they're picking up the same contract.
6: For everybody that's listening, what Damian is saying is keep working, right? Like let your work be your work. A lot of times we start thinking about or comparing to others. At the end of the day, if you're good at what you do, again, I don't care what industry you're in, what position you're in, I don't care what you do. If you are good at what you do, people notice. But it's the moment that you stop and you want to compare or you want to complain, people notice that too. People notice the work and people notice the not work as well.
7: Yeah. And everybody's at a different point.
6: What do you look for in the athletes you're bringing on?
7: It's kind of a revolving door, right? Like it's constant. But I would say for me personally and as an agency, what we value, right? And I'll say it time and time again, and some people take it the wrong way, but when you really unpack it and understand what I'm saying, it's a good thing. So what I look for are great people who are good football players. Because you can take a great person who's good at football and make them better at football, right? That is very possible. But if you have a person who's a great football player, they're a killer on the field, but they're not a good person, it's a lot harder to make that adjustment and make a character adjustment at 23, 25, 26 years old, right? And I'm not saying that's not something I'm willing to do. I'm willing to help mentor and guide you and try to develop you. But some of those people don't want it. Hey, I am the guy. I'm the best corner in the NCAA. I don't need to be a better person, right? Like that's kind of the attitude you'll get. The reason that I'm looking for those great people is because, for example, a guy like Swayze Bozeman, right, who played college football for 7 years, right? 2 years in junior college, 5 years at Southern Mississippi, had some injuries along the way. Such a great guy and a high work ethic that we knew. Once he gets his foot in the door, they're not letting him go. Like we just knew that. And the thing is, like when I went to the AFC championship game and I'm down on the field and I was meeting the linebackers coaches and defensive coordinators, they're like, Swayze Bozeman, that is one of the best people I've ever met. You know, and that's what I want to hear, right? He's obviously in the room for a reason still, right? But he's one of those people when there's an optional linebackers meeting, he may be the only person who shows up. And that goes a long way. And if you're one of those guys with an ego or a chip on your shoulder and you don't show up to that, like you said, people will notice when you don't show up just as much as they'll notice you do show up, you know, and sometimes even more. They'll be like, man, he didn't show up to this meeting today. You could have been there 29 days out of 30 of the month and you missed that one day and everybody in the office is going to talk about the one day you didn't show up. That's what we look for, man. And a lot of the times everything else follows after that, right? You find this person who's a great person, someone who is receptive to criticism, right? And I just keep it real with these guys.
6: So for the athlete that's listening or watching this podcast, why Forever Athlete Management? Why FAM? Why should they choose you?
7: You know, you have over 1,000 agents as of this year. I don't know the exact number, but it's between 150 and 200 agents actually have people on a roster. That's it, right? So we're looking at about 20% of agents actually have someone somewhere. And if you look at myself and my partner, we have 5 people in the NFL. So we're not, it's not like, hey, we accidentally got a guy on the practice squad. Like, no, what we're doing is working, right? And we're going to keep building. And the thing is, why we're different is I'm never going to give an athlete an intern's phone number, right? Or a secretary. You're always going to be able to get a hold of me, my business partner. We have another guy who does just endorsements, another guy who just does PR, and you'll have all of their cell phone numbers. You're going to have the guy's cell phone numbers, right? It's never going to be, oh, can I take a message? Like, no, you're getting a hold of somebody, right? And that's no matter how big we get. So again, I say we've been growing. So we have guys we're doing NIL for in college, and we have our pros. We even have one in the UFL now. Like, we are getting everywhere quick. And so we brought in another agent who's actually NFL and NBA certified, right? So eventually there's going to be an NBA branch of FAM as well. And that's what we intend to keep doing. As we get more athletes, we're bringing in more agents that are like-minded to keep that ratio high. So you always have someone you can reach out to, and you never get lost in the mix.
6: I love that, brother. Any final words of wisdom for the people?
7: Man, I guess if there are any other athletes out there listening to this, what I would say is the money is going to come. Don't get so wrapped up in the money now. If you focus on your education and you focus on your development, your personal development on and off the field, the money is going to come.
6: Where can people find and follow my guy, Damian Knight?
7: Yes, I'm on Instagram, NFL underscore agent underscore Damian Knight, as well as Forever Athlete Management. That's our @. We're also on X as FAM Agency. And yeah, if you guys want, you can shoot me a DM. If you have any questions, I'm an open book. And yeah, our website is foreverathletemanagement.com.
6: Athletes, slide into his DMs.
7: Yeah.
6: Slide into his DMs. He's ready.
7: Yes, sir.
6: Man, I appreciate you for taking time. I know how busy you are, and I know how hectic your schedule is. So it means the world to me that you took some time to spend with us, man. So I appreciate you, brother.
7: Yeah. No, again, I appreciate you having me on here, and I look forward to going back and watching this.
6: You got it, man. And for all the viewers and listeners, remember, your because is your superpower. Go unleash it.
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6: Ladies and gentlemen, welcome to another exciting episode of Mick Unplugged. And I am here in New York Times Square. Couldn't do this show without having the talented, the best, the creme de la creme. When we are talking about Broadway, we are talking about my good friend, the one and only Boss Alicia, Salisha Thomas.
0: Oh my.
6: Salisha, how you doing, girl?
0: I'm like, I'm so happy to be here. Thank you so much for having me.
6: You know, and I forgot to say California's finest, you know, Fresno is in the building. So my wife is from California, Bay Area.
0: Right on. I love the Bay Area. It's so beautiful. It's a different vibe. I lived in Southern California for a little while and that was nice, but I like the Bay Area.
6: Yeah.
0: When it comes to California,
6: New York is it. So what got you here? Let's just go there. What got Salisha from Cali to New York? I mean, we're like old school, like East Coast, West Coast rival. Like you flipped.
0: I did. I was in college at Cal State Fullerton, barely graduated, but I did it.
6: Okay.
0: And I did it early.
6: Okay.
0: I was working as a vocalist and a princess at Disneyland.
6: Mm.
0: And I loved it. I got dropped down to one day a week.
6: Okay.
0: And I'm like, how are you supposed to live on one day a week, y'all? And there were some other things going on. I got out of a bad relationship and I came out to New York City to just visit. But when I got here, Mick, I just fell in love. I fell in love with it. I'm like, this doesn't make sense. I can't just like upend my life. I met this homeless man, sat down next to me, waiting for the A train. And he said, I don't know who you are, but you need to move here and you need to do it now. I had goosebumps all over my body. His eyes were twinkling. Like, I'm not making this up.
6: Wow.
0: Within 2 weeks, I had gotten rid of everything in California and was and finished my last days at Disneyland and was back in New York. And the week I got here, I landed the first national tour of Beautiful, the Carole King musical. I got here and I mean, there was a little bit of time before we started rehearsals, but I toured for 2 years. While I was on tour, I took a week off, ran for a pageant, became Miss California. I just was living in my suitcases and kind of flying by the seat of my pants and prepared to fail. Okay if I failed, but giving myself the opportunity to fly just in case if it did want to work out.
6: Yeah.
0: I never wanted to think, what if? Like, what if I listened to my heart? What if I took the chance? It's okay if you fail. Just try.
6: So we're going to back up again. Miss California. Whoa. You just casually, you know, and I was doing this and then I won Miss California. And then I was, let's back up because I know how humble you are, but we're going to back up and let's talk about Miss California for those that don't know.
0: It was the Miss World Organization, which in America, it's not that, well, at the time, it wasn't that big of a deal. It was new to us. In the world, it's recognized. But in the country, usually our country just sends a model.
6: Right.
0: And that was one of the first 2 years that they held a pageant here in the States. And so the way they kind of did it was different than the systems usually run. And I just went as a delegate, a national delegate. And out of all the girls there, I had the highest score for the West Coast, for the California. So I ended up with the title of Miss California. And they were okay with me being on tour. And each state that I went to, I was able to like volunteer and wear my crown and meet with my sister, crown title holders. And it was really fun. One of the directors for the first pageants that I ever ran in for Miss Fresno, she became my mentor and now she's my best friend.
6: Okay.
0: But at the time, she was like, what's your talent? And I was like, I was just going to memorize a monologue. She goes, that in pageant world, that's code for you don't have a talent. She's like, can you sing? I'm like, I do at church. And so I took voice lessons for the first time.
6: You know, you again, all the humbleness in my good friend, Celicia, you highlighted. And then I was on Broadway. So let's talk about the Broadway story. So how did Celicia from Fresno, California, all of a sudden is now the star on Broadway?
0: It was a dream of mine since I was little, but it was one of those, like, what are the chances?
6: Yeah.
0: Like, what are the chances? My hometown hero, Audra McDonald, she has 6 Tonys and she's from Fresno, California. I see it and she's black like me.
6: Yeah.
0: And so I felt like, okay, well, again, I always like to give myself permission to fall flat on my face. But when I get a yes and when I get a win, it's... Yeah. It's good.
6: Yeah.
0: But no one, people don't see all the no's that I get. But for when it came to Broadway, I toured for what, 1 year and 9 months? And I loved it. I loved touring with the Carole King musical. And I put my notice in, not because I didn't like it anymore, but I've always just wanted to live in New York and I wanted to give it a chance. So I put my notice in, not having anything lined up. And right after, I ended up getting a show called Trevor with the director who directed Beautiful. And while I was doing, I was playing Diana Ross. And oh gosh, there's a great story there. But while I was playing Diana Ross in Trevor in Chicago, I get a text from my agent saying, the role that you did on tour has opened up on Broadway. Do you want it? I'm like, are you kidding me? I've been waiting for this moment my whole life. I don't even have to audition for it. I just have to say yes. And I said yes. And after I finished that run, they gave me 2 days. I moved to the city on a Monday. I rehearsed Tuesday, Wednesday, and I made my Broadway debut on a Thursday.
6: Ladies and gentlemen, that is not easy. There's a lot of memorization that has to go on. There's a lot of marks that you have to hit. And oh, by the way, you're not just talking. You have to sing and you're with people that you probably haven't been around.
0: Oh, no, I met the lead while we were doing the show. Like I see her on all these billboards and trash cans all over Times Square. And in the first scene that I was in, she came up because in rehearsal, she wasn't there. It was her stand-in. And so on stage, she comes up to me and I'm like, oh, it's the girl from the billboards. Celicia, you have to say your line.
6: Right, Right? No fangirl moment.
0: I know. Right. I wish I could have gotten to meet her before. Like, it was so cool to me. Yeah, it was completely surreal. But to be fair, it was the same show as on the road, but a completely different cast, a very different set. Mm. I thought our set on tour was incredible by Derek McClain, who's done so many things on Broadway and like Academy Awards and Golden Globes. He's done so many things. It was a great set on the road, but the Broadway version, it was bigger, higher, more things moved. It was an operation.
6: Yeah.
0: Yeah. And so there were definitely a little bit of some learning curves. For the first national tour, I set that show. So I knew where I like to stand and when I like to stand. Broadway had been open for 4 years at that point. They had their own choreography backstage. Mm. And so even though I'm used to being in the wings on this scene, they're like, no, you need to go change downstairs at this time. So that was different. But it was all fine and good once I found that rhythm.
6: So for those that don't know, walk us through a Broadway audition, right? Are you on one play like your entire life? Do you audition for other? Like, walk the casuals like me through being on Broadway and what that means from your perspective.
0: There are so many different ways to approach the Broadway world. Mm-hmm. I have friends who have been in Lion King for over a decade.
6: Wow.
0: They call that a government job. Okay.
6: Okay.
0: Okay. Where you get to go to work and you have a good feeling it's going to be there tomorrow.
6: Right. Right.
0: You're going to get that check. You know exactly what to do. You can make your grocery list while you're at work. It's like, you know.
6: You don't learn anything new.
0: No. Right. No, you just go to work, you do your thing, and then you go home to your apartment and your family.
6: Mm.
0: That's one way of looking at it. Then I have friends who jump from show to show to show. Some of them are broke, but they've got credits and a reputation.
6: Yeah.
0: And they're shooting for that Tony.
6: Mm-hmm.
0: They want to get the role of a lifetime. They want to build that list of like leading roles. But because they're jumping from show to show, sometimes there's gaps in between the shows. But they
6: it's like that job hopper. And you got to explain. So
0: yeah,
6: from April of 2021 to today, you don't have nothing on there.
0: Yeah.
6: Why?
0: Yeah,
6: okay.
0: Exactly.
6: Okay.
0: But you might know their name and their face. So that's a different approach. And then there's the chorus where you can jump from chorus to chorus and always be in a show and stack up your credits. But you might not be famous, but you're always working or you're always swinging. There's just different ways to approach it. My feelings change all the time. At first, I just wanted to be on Broadway. And that first show that I got, it was a dream come true. Better than I ever thought it could be. I was so happy.
6: Mm.
0: My cast was so welcoming and fun and loving and like people who I'd listened to on the CD for so long.
6: Mm-hmm.
0: I'm standing next to them on stage.
6: Yeah.
0: Just in awe of them. I never, ever, ever took that for granted. And the show that I did after that, boy, oh boy, was it a very different experience. I got my butt kicked.
6: Uh-oh.
0: I got my butt kicked.
6: Yeah.
0: I did.
6: All right. Do tell. Do tell. Do tell.
0: The Britney Spears musical. There was a lot happening.
6: Okay.
0: There was a lot happening on all angles in that show.
6: Mm.
0: Ultimately, I am so grateful for that show. I'd never taken a swinging position before.
6: Okay. So explain what a swinging position is. Because
0: right.
6: Some people are like,
0: swinger.
6: What's
0: what?
6: The issue talking about?
0: Why are you swinging?
6: Right.
0: A swing is like a super understudy where you're covering almost everybody. Well, in my case, almost everybody in the company.
6: Okay.
0: So sometimes a swing can cover three roles or four roles. And a lot of times it's people in the ensemble. They had me covering 12 roles, pretty much the entire ensemble and six of the leads. That's not normal.
6: Okay. Sounds tedious.
0: It was.
6: Sounds like your brain is on fire because it's like, wait, who am I today?
0: And I ended up going on before I was expected to go on.
6: Mm-hmm.
0: So almost every new role that I went on for, I had not been rehearsed for. That is crazy. It's Broadway. You got me on stage, feeling my way around. Everyone's hoping that I say the right line at the right place and that I sing my heart. Come on, y'all. That's a little crazy.
6: Yeah.
0: I went on for, they swung me on for a lot. So it was a short run. We were only open for 3 months.
6: Mm-hmm.
0: We had 120 3 performances. I was on for 68 of them. Again, not normal.
8: Mm.
0: I went on for one of the lead roles over 25 times. But the actual lead, it was basically Disney meets Britney Spears, all these Disney princesses with Britney Spears music, and they're finding like their feminists, like they realize they don't have to do the same stories that that have been written for them.
8: Yeah.
0: Snow White and Cinderella are the two like leads.
8: So then what became your first lead?
0: My first lead? Snow White.
8: Snow White.
0: Playing Snow White in Once Upon a One More Time. Oh, wait. No, I went on first one of the stepsisters in Once Upon a One More Time. That was my first principal debut, I would say.
8: Okay. How did that feel?
0: Full house.
8: Yeah.
0: Extended applause. Not just for me, mm-hmm. for the show. It was such an electric night. I think it was like industry night.
8: Mm-hmm.
0: So our peers were in the audience and they were wild.
8: There you go.
0: They were wild. And I just remember feeling like I've always wanted to feel this or feel or see what it was like. And this feels great. Mm. A lot of times when I'm in the spotlight, I get nervous. I get stage fright and I'm stressed out. And so I'm not always able to enjoy the pressure until the very end. And I'm learning how to enjoy something that I've wanted for so long that has so high stakes when it begins, not just right towards the end when I'm like, I think I made it.
8: Mm-hmm.
0: The life that I'm building for myself seemed to be more and more high pressure situations. And I just realized like life is too short to not have fun. Like what's the point of manifesting all this stuff or praying for it if when it comes, I'm stressed out.
8: Yeah,
0: I don't want to be stressed out. The thing that I've been working on, and with my husband too, is how can I perform at the highest level if I have to wait for a very long time, for one moment in time, how can I perform at the highest level after waiting for so long and to stay relaxed when those few minutes come?
8: Mm-hmm.
0: Again, the high pressure situations, but trying to stay relaxed.
8: You've said, because I've counted 5 times, you're not afraid to fail. I think that is so important for everybody that's watching, that's listening. Why is that a big component, not just for you, but something everybody should embrace?
0: I talk about it in my book a lot. It's called Why Be a 9 When You Can Be a 10. And it's a fun book. It doesn't take itself too seriously. And on the outside, it could feel like, oh, reach for perfection. But that's not what it's about.
8: Mm-hmm.
0: It's about embracing all of your flaws and showing up in this world exactly as you are. Because there is nothing better than somebody who is okay with exactly who they are.
8: Mm.
0: That puts everybody at ease.
8: Yeah.
0: Even if you're just a mess, if you own your mess,
8: yep. But
0: like it just, there's something magical about those unicorns who just are self-actualized and show up unapologetically themselves.
8: Mm-hmm.
0: And I think part of that is embracing the parts of you that might not be pretty. The parts of you that might not be polished or completely put together. You know, sometimes I'm pretty awkward and I used to really be embarrassed about that. And now I just kind of embrace it and I don't care. Like,
8: right.
0: That's just who I am. And when it comes to how that translates in my career, I put myself out there a lot. And sometimes I even will save the rejections that I get because I'm like, I can't believe.
8: Yeah.
0: I can't believe I tried that. Like, who has the audacity to do? Like, I will even shock myself because I realize all it takes is one yes. All it takes is one major opportunity to come your way. And it's like, bam, everything's different. Just like I dated a bajillion people on the road. I had a boyfriend in every major city in America. Okay. None of them were the ones. All it takes is to find that one person who is like, oh, you're weird. I'm weird too. Let's do this together forever.
8: Yeah.
0: You just got to get it right once.
8: Yeah.
0: But you have to be okay with hearing the no, seeing the no, getting the no's. And when the stakes are high, those no's hurt extra. When you're like, whoo, that one would have changed my life. But when you keep putting yourself in those positions, and you're in the arena. You're in the arena of greatness.
8: Mm.
0: You're in the neighborhood.
8: Mm.
0: Getting big no's, it hurts. But you're in the right neighborhood.
8: Yeah.
0: And it's just a matter of time.
8: Yeah.
0: Keep showing up.
8: I love it. I love it. And show all the way up too. Like, that's my thing. If you're going to show up, show all the way up. Like, anything you do half-hearted is never going to make it. Like, that's why people that have side hustles, and everybody knows I say this all the time, at some point, either make your side hustle the main thing or quit side hustling.
0: Ooh.
8: Because you can't live in two worlds. That's right.
0: Why am I convicted?
8: Oh, did I touch something? Did I hit a nerve? I'm sorry.
0: I needed to hear that.
8: You can't side hustle forever.
0: You cannot.
8: You can't. And you're limiting what should be your main thing by trying to side hustle.
0: Because if it's your side hustle and it brings you joy, there's a reason why that passion is in you.
8: Then put that whole, as one of my uncles would say, put your whole ass in it then. Yes.
0: What is your favorite thing that you love?
8: This. You can't replace human bonding. Right. Like, my thing is, I just love hearing people's stories. I love being able to let others listen to people's stories because everybody's going through something and you never know the word that Celicia just said or is about to say is a moment that somebody needed. And there's always, like, every episode I do, I get a response from different people that's like, I needed that.
0: Mm.
8: Thank you. And that's my thing. Mm-hmm. Like, so my thing with Mick Unplug is your because. That thing that's deeper than your why. To me, your why is superficial, right?
0: Ooh.
8: Like, your why is about to be your child. Should be your why, but why? What's the because? And so if I said, Celicia, what's your because right now? Like, what's that thing that's like, this is my purpose. This is my motivation. This is my accountability when I don't need it. What's your because?
0: Wow. Are you asking me for real?
8: For real, for real.
0: You know, my priorities have changed quite a bit. And I recently went to a Tony Robbins conference and it was wild.
8: Okay.
0: Did it change my life? Yes.
8: Okay.
0: And one of the exercises that we did in the arena, there were thousands of us, he turned off the lights, the kids had to leave. And
8: oh.
0: Yeah.
8: This is water, but.
0: Right. Okay. And there was an exercise of basically seeing your life as it would be if you let all your disempowering beliefs continue to take the front seat.
8: Mm-hmm.
0: And we went deeper and deeper down that road, and seeing what that could look like was very painful.
8: Mm.
0: Letting my doubts and the most disempowering things I could think that I realized weren't even true.
8: Yeah.
0: What does your life look like if that is in the driver's seat? And so with my new priorities now being my family, it's always been career, career, career, career. Let's climb this ladder. And I think I will always be a career girl, but now I'm married and I love my husband.
8: Yeah.
0: I love him.
8: Yeah.
0: I love him. Like, I didn't think I could love a person like I love my husband, Andrew.
8: Go, Andrew.
0: He's so special in so many different ways, and I've started to maneuver differently. And now we're going to have a baby.
8: Yeah.
0: Everything just feels different. And there is a life that I've always wanted to live, and I've gotten to live it up to an extent in my own life. But thinking about having my child grow up with that just being baseline. It's kind of freaking cool.
8: Right?
0: Can I do that?
8: You sure can.
0: Can I like create a life that I've always wanted and it's just like normal to the, like that would be my dream. And a challenge for me. Like, can I do that?
8: Yeah.
0: I'm not sure if that answers the because.
8: It does. It does. And here's what's crazy cool. And I don't think most parents have thought of this. I'm glad you did. You can give your children the life that you wanted. And I think a lot of times we settle and we do it the opposite way. Well, you know, I couldn't do this as a kid and neither can you. Or I didn't have TV, so you're not, you know, like we get in those because I didn't. I'm going to make it tough. I'm going to raise you tough so that you appreciate. Well, you can also appreciate and have, I'm not going to say luxury, but you can have comfort and appreciate it all at the same time.
0: Let's go.
8: Right?
0: Yeah.
8: Right? It's okay.
0: I want them to be

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1: So mysterious.
2: Right.
1: Like, take that filter off and stop gatekeeping.
2: Let's go. That's what I'm talking about. That's the truth.
1: So
2: that's the truth.
1: Figured something out.
2: Yeah.
1: How does that benefit you to not share what you learn?
2: Right.
1: Yeah. With your peers, with your sisters. Like, like, let's communicate. I shared something on my blog a few months ago about, I think I had a miscarriage. And I feel like you're not supposed to tell people that.
2: Okay.
1: But I was like, what? If I don't tell anybody, that's like the most isolating thing in the world.
2: Yep.
1: That'll make no sense. Yep. Who made these rules, Mick?
2: It wasn't me.
1: Who made these rules?
2: Right.
1: You're supposed to just go through stuff by yourself and not tell anybody? Nope. That feels completely alienating and isolating, like you're all alone. And I wrote a blog about it. And do you know how many of my friends came out of the woodwork to tell me about their stories?
2: It wasn't just you.
1: No! My friends who I've known. And a lot of it, a few of them, it had happened that week for them.
2: Wow.
1: Like, hold up. All y'all was just going to hold on to all of this in pain, suffering by yourself? That is crazy to me.
2: Yeah.
1: We are literally all in this together.
2: Yeah. Good stuff, Salisha. Words of wisdom. I didn't know you were a philosopher as well.
1: Shut up.
2: You do it all. You do it all. The philosophy from Salisha Thomas.
1: Oh, my God.
2: So, Salisha, you've been amazing with your time. I know how busy you are. I do want you and Andrew both to know, very proud of both of you.
1: Thank you.
2: Very proud of both of you. Uncle Mick is here for you guys.
1: Uncle Mick.
2: Yes. Uncle Mick is there.
1: Thank you.
2: Absolutely. So, Salisha, where can people find and follow you? Not that they don't know where to find you, but where do you want them to follow you?
1: Thank you for asking. They can follow me on at The Salisha Show on Instagram. That's the name of my podcast, my YouTube. Well, I guess my new YouTube's not called that, but it's, my show is called The Salisha Show. My Instagram is called The Salisha Show, and my website is thesalishashow.com. It's like, by Felicia, but with an S, but it's spelled S to the A to the L to the E. Just kidding.
2: Oh, keep going. You don't know how to spell your name?
1: No.
2: You don't know how to spell your name?
1: It's S-A-L-I-S-H-A.
2: Okay. Ladies and gentlemen, this has been my good friend, Miss Salisha Thomas. Salisha, so honored to have you.
1: Thank you.
2: This has meant the world to me.
1: Thank you.
2: You got it.
1: And thank you for encouraging me.
2: All the viewers and listeners, remember, your because is your superpower. Go unleash it.
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2: Ladies and gentlemen, welcome to another exciting episode of Mick Unplugged. And today's guest is an exceptional motivational speaker and advocate who has dedicated his life to empowering youth and communities. Overcoming significant challenges in his own life, he has become a voice of hope and inspiration for many. Please join me in welcoming my good friend, Mr. Roy Juarez Jr. Man, Roy, so one, again, honored to have you here. Man, your story is more than inspirational. Your story is so powerful. On the show, we talk about your because, that thing that really pushes you.
3: I really think my because is my siblings. That's it. Like they're the reasons why I fight as hard as I do. But when I started to fight for them and I started working with kids across the nation, I started to see all the other kids that reminded me of my siblings, my little brother and my little sister especially.
2: Like, let's go back to how this started and what growing up was like for you, and talking to the audience about that journey, not to talk to yourself, but to tell that story.
3: Yeah. I was invited to be a keynote speaker at a conference that I had snuck into when I was a homeless teenager. And I snuck into that conference to steal a meal. And I remember when I was the keynote, they invited me on stage. I'm standing at the podium and I remember glancing back to the very back of the room where I had sat as a homeless kid. And I said, man, if I could have just run to him, meaning my younger self, and tell him, don't give up. Life will get better, but you have to be here to see it. You're not going to believe that you're eventually going to be close to your mom again, that you're going to have nieces and nephews that you absolutely love, that you're going to see the things that you have seen. And I share that with kids because I also want them to know that what they're going through at that moment, there is a future. They have a future that belongs to them, not to their situation, that belongs to them, not to their family environment, not to their socioeconomic environment. It belongs to them, but they have to put in the work to get there. But they don't have to do it alone because there are people who believe in them and people want to help them get there. I became homeless officially at the age of 14. And I say officially because it all started when I was about 12. My parents were going through a very violent divorce, but one week my mom would take him back. The next week he would have to be gone. And so It got to the point that I started to defend my mother physically, whenever I was always with her, always protecting her, always trying to be there to support her. So when my dad came home, I remember one time he said to her, you need to make a choice. Do you want your son or do you want me? Right. And I mean, that hurt, right? Because I'm Roy Juarez Jr. I carry his name. And I said, you know what, mom? I said, you don't have to make a choice. I'll leave. And I remember that in that one instant, calling this woman from the church. And I said, well, please come get me. Please come get me. Please come get me. It was Easter. And she's like, okay, I'll come get you. And I spend Easter with them. But what breaks my heart is when I think about my mom, I'm sure he left too. So she literally spent Easter alone. I left, he left. And so it was a constant going back and forth. And so one day my mom finally just said, you know what? Enough's enough. I want you out. Get out. Get out. My dad was like, if I can't have you, no one's going to have you. So we had to go into hiding. And we started moving from home to home to home. And every time he would find us, we would have to take the sheets off our bed, put them on the floor, put our clothes in the middle, and we were gone every single time he found us. And around 14 years old is when I finally became homeless on my own. My mom had met a man and who was helping her. And he said, I'll help you come live with me. But the only catch was that he didn't want kids. And for the longest time, Mick, I thought that she just left us because she didn't want us. Fast forward many years later, after I'm an activist crossing the country, working all over the nation, I invite my mom to come with me to upstate New York. And she's with me, and we're in the juvenile hall in upstate New York. And where I speak, I tell our story. And afterwards, we're all talking, me, the students, the probation officers. And one woman is talking to my mom behind me, and I can hear her talking. And I'm talking to a young girl, but I want to hear what's happening to my mom, make sure she's safe. And the lady said, "How could you leave them?" And she said something that kind of shifted everything in my perspective. She told that lady, "You don't get it. You don't get it. He wanted me dead. If he would have found us, he might have killed all of us. If he would just find me, he's only going to kill me." So in her brokenness, her thought was getting rid of us was technically saving us.
2: Saving you. Yeah.
3: And that has changed everything. You know, parents are human. They make mistakes. They're growing up just as they have the same pains and fears and anxiety that even I have to this day. I personally don't have children. I can't even imagine what my mom was going through, knowing that her high school sweetheart wanted her dead, and now she's having to care for 5 kids and can't do it. And then he gets her fired from her job. She now can't do it financially.
2: Let's talk about that emotion. So the emotion before you knew the real reason, right? The real because. Your mother's because was saving your life, right?
3: Absolutely.
2: But 14-year-old Roy didn't know that.
3: What was that emotion? Roy was lost.
2: Right.
3: He thought he was the common denominator because his grandparents didn't take him. They took his little sister, but they didn't take him. His aunts and uncles wouldn't take him. All the families that he lived in, he could only stay for a short while, whether it be a month in some lucky cases, whether it be a night in others. So I got to the point that I was like, you know what? The only common denominator is me. I must be bad. Something must be wrong with me because nobody wants me. And the sad thing is that this happens in a lot of our youth across the nation, and I have seen it firsthand. And I've learned that kids never stop loving their parents. It was never my parents' fault as a kid. It was me. Mm. Kids only stop loving themselves. And that's what's really sad, because then they grow up with this idea that I'm not good enough, I don't deserve. Why should I even try hard? That future, that college isn't for kids like me.
2: And what was that like as a kid, trying to create bonds of friendship with other kids? Or was it like you didn't want to attach to people because you never knew what stability was? Like, what
3: for
2: was
3: me,
2: that
3: I
2: like?
3: Think it was the opposite. I was so hungry for someone to love me that I attached to everyone. And I became what everyone wanted me or needed me to be at that moment. So if I went to a new home, I now say that I like looked in an imaginary bag and asked, well, who do they want me to be? Because if I could become whoever or whatever in some cases, which is not good, what they want me to be, then that meant that I had a place to sleep one more night. I had food to eat one more day. If my baby brother or my baby sister wanted to see me and this family would let them, I at least got to see my brother and sister for like one more night. And so I lost myself in this homelessness, in this process, in this bag full of different Roys to survive.
2: That is so deep and so uncommon, but common at the same time. And what I mean by that is uncommon because we don't get to hear these stories. And a lot of times when you're speaking to youth, they're not going to tell you everything that's really going on. But the common part is, this is what's going on today still, absolutely, right? And as leaders, as adults, as leader of people and leaders of communities, it's our job to have those conversations. Absolutely. To let people know that there are safe outlets. And so I applaud you for creating those safe outlets, brother.
3: Thank you. And I think that you touch on a really good point. Kids want to share, but they're scared to share. And the reason I say right. that is I loved my mom and I didn't want my mom to get in trouble. And I knew that if I would have spoken up, she probably would go to court and my brain was like, she's going to go to jail. And so my loyalty was still to my mother. I wasn't going to say anything.
2: Yeah.
3: It's not until you find a trusted adult that youth like myself will let you in to even help.
2: That's great, dude. So let's go to the hotel that you were sneaking into to get meals. So let's talk about that journey and the humbling of that, right? Like, absolutely. Continental breakfast. All right. I can go in here today. If I come in tomorrow, they may not know that I'm here or that I'm actually staying here. So walk us through that survival, dude.
3: Absolutely. Yeah. And thank you for those words, actually, survival. I think that when you grow up with a tough life, you learn lessons that can never be taught in a book. But if you can take your education and define those lessons, then there's no stopping you. Because education will not only change your life, but it will change the entire fabric of your family. And that's why education is so powerful. And at this point, I was very street smart. And so I saw this huge hotel, downtown Dallas, Texas. It's the Omni Hotel. And I thought, man, they got to have food in there, right? It's a beautiful, big, big hotel. So I walk in and I'm looking around. And sure enough, I saw this line of women about to go into this room. And I figured they're going to probably have some type of meeting. There's got to be food in there. So I hid my bag because I learned as a homeless kid, if I was invisible, I got to stay longer. I couldn't make any waves. If I was living in a home, I'm going to wash my dish. I'm going to clean your dishes. I'm going to cut your yard. Because the happier you are with me there, the longer you'll let me stay. Kids become invisible, but no child, no kid should ever have to be invisible, right? They have a voice and their voice matters and they have to learn how to use that voice. And it's up to us as the adults to help them learn how to use it effectively. And so I go in, I hide my bag, and sure enough, they open up these doors and all these women start to walk in and I walk right in there with them. And I go sit in the very far back corner so that no one would notice me. And as I sit there, some lady comes and she serves me and I thank her and I start to eat. Well, this woman comes out on stage and I don't really care what she has to say. Like I'm gonna eat my meal and I'm gonna leave. But when she's talking, her words, like I'm really listening to what she's saying, and she's talking about the way she grew up on the last street in Laredo, Texas, to the border, and she grew up as an immigrant. Her parents were immigrants, and how she was told that girls like her don't make it. But this woman grew to be the highest ranking Latina woman in the combat support field, the United States Army. She broke all kinds of records because her father taught her to ask, why not you? Mm-hmm. He said, why not you? You go ask that counselor who said you can't make it. Go ask her, why can't you make it? And as I sat there, I had my plate in front of me. And even though I was hungry, I wasn't even eating because I had a bigger hunger. And in my mind, I was like, well, why not me? Because I used to dream. Like, why can't I have my dreams? And so after that woman spoke, I walked up to her, to her table. I grabbed her card, went back out, grabbed my bag, made my way back to San Antonio because this was in Dallas. And I went back to San Antonio where I'm from and went straight to my best friend's aunt's house, a woman who had my baby brother. And I said, I need my baby brother back because I thought I had a plan.
2: So I'm intrigued by the story because I know it. So what happens next? You thought you had a plan. So what happens next, man?
3: So my plan was by the time I made it back to Miss Carmen's house to get baby Ray, the idea of me being able to have my future was gone. It was a little bit of hope from what I heard, and then it was gone. But I thought, he will have his. My baby brother will have his entire future. I'm going to give up my entire life. I will work 1, 2, 3 jobs. I'm going to put him on a bus. He's going to go to school, and all his dreams will come true. And so I'm a teenager, so we have nowhere to live. But my plan was, if I take him to this church I knew about when I was a kid that I attended with my mom, then maybe they'll help us and maybe they'll let us live in there. So we literally went, took the bus as far as it could. We walked the rest of the way. We sat on the front porch of that church and just waited for someone to show up because I knew it was Wednesday if they were going to have service. And sure enough, the lead pastor shows up. And she gets out and she recognizes me. She goes, Roy? I was like, hi, Pastor Doris. I said, can I talk to you? And she goes like, yeah, let me open the church. So we go inside the church and I plead my case. We have nowhere to live. I just need a place to live with my baby brother. I promise you, I will take care of everything. I will do the yard. I will clean it. It'll be ready for all your services. I just need a place to live. And she says, Roy, you can't live here. You can't live in this church. And for a second, I thought I had made the biggest mistake because baby Ray had a roof over his head and now he would be living with me on the street.
2: And then what happened to you and baby Ray?
3: Well, she said, you will live with us under one condition. And I was scared because everyone had a condition. Sometimes they were good. Sometimes it wasn't good. And so with all this anger, I was like, what do you want? And she says, Roy, calm down. Calm down. She says, all we want is that you go back to school. You can live in our home, but you will go back to school. And that's how I went back to cool, that to high school. And then from high school, I graduated and took off to college.
2: Yes,
3: they
2: sir.
3: They kept me for 4 years. The only reason why I moved out of their house was because I decided to leave. Yeah. So they are my parents. They didn't legally adopt me, but they're my parents. So I have more than one set of parents.
2: Yeah.
3: And that's okay. Yeah. Because family's just not the love in your veins. Family is the love that's in your heart. That's family. We can choose family as well.
2: Yeah. So amazing, man. So amazing. And I know that the story of the speaker also comes full circle.
3: Right.
2: Because you met her later in life, right?
3: Absolutely.
2: Yeah.
3: So tell us
2: that.
3: I'm in community college. I'm struggling. I'm not doing very well. I didn't have a good high school foundation, right? Yeah. So if I'm going to be honest, one counselor said, I know what she was trying to help me, but she said, Roy, did you take algebra? I was like, nah, miss. Like I've never had it. She said, Roy, did you take algebra? And I was like, no, miss, I didn't. And she goes, okay, good. And so I get to college. I don't know anything. Yeah. So I end up taking college algebra 5 times before I pass it, right? So I'm having to relearn everything. So I'm in community college and I'm working for the activities department on campus as a work study. And so the dean knows who I am. So she comes and she finds me and she goes, Roy. She goes, Roy, are you coming to our event tonight? I was like, nah, miss, I'm not going to come, right? I'm walking away. And she's like, Roy, we have food. I'm like, ah, miss, I'm just joking. I'm going to be there, right? Like, offer me food. I'm there, right?
2: Right.
3: And so I come. She goes, good. She goes, Roy, I want you to introduce our guest speaker. I'm like, yeah, who is it? And she said, her name is retired Lieutenant Colonel Consuelo Castillo Kickbush, which was the same woman who had 7 years earlier speaking in that hotel. Nobody knew my story because I was taught to be silent. You know, a lot of times we teach our kids to be silent without even realizing that's what we're doing. And it looks like, what are your grandparents going to think? What's the family going to think? That's a way to silence our kids. Or what happens at home stays at home. That is a lesson that teaches our kids to be silent and not communicate. And so I was taught, you know, don't talk about what happens. So nobody knew in my campus. And so that day I broke tradition. And as I stood there, Ms. Kickbush to my left, my dean was in there, my colleagues, my professors, the other students. And I looked at her and I said, Miss, you don't know me, miss, but I know you. And then I told the story. Yeah. And so she was crying. I was crying. 2 weeks later, I got invited to speak at her book signing. And then 2 weeks after, I got hired in her company.
2: Amazing.
3: It was supposed to be a 2-month internship and it lasted for 2 years. And that's
2: amazing.
3: My life continued to change.
2: Yeah.
3: Because she mentored me. I started traveling with her and she was just peeling layers like an onion to try to get to some of the core issues because I had a lot of street inside of me.
2: But you used that, man.
3: Absolutely.
2: It fueled you.
3: Absolutely.
2: It fueled you. And now we have impact truth, right?
3: And if we don't invest in our kids, what I had is going to come out regardless.
2: Right.
3: The difference is it going to come out in something that's going to be productive, that's going to add to our communities? Is it going to add to our nation? Or is it going to be something that's become destructive?
2: Yeah.
3: And so we want to help our kids see their value, understand, process, and heal from what they've gone through so they can be contributing members of society.
2: So impact truth, right?
3: So,
2: you're empowering youth now.
3: Yes.
2: And so talk to us about starting that.
3: Well,
2: and then obviously what it is and what you're doing.
3: Absolutely. Thank you. My intention was I am going to get my degree. I'm going to go work in corporate America. I'm going to make a lot of money and I'm never going to be homeless again, ever. Mm. I never wanted to have this life again. But I started taking a lot of psychology classes and my psychology classes were mainly for me, not to learn it, but trying to figure out what the heck happened to me, what the heck happened to my family. And it really taught me to separate the illness from the person. I love the person. I can help her with the illness. And that was my mom for me. And so I remember one day driving through the middle of the night before classes, it was like 3 o'clock in the morning and I'm driving back to San Antonio from Abilene, Texas. Mm-hmm. And I want to get to her house before she leaves for work. Mm-hmm. I leave her a rose on her car with a note. I turn around and I'm driving back to campus when my phone rings and I look at it and it's my mom. And I answer it and she can barely speak because she's crying. She says, "How can you love me?" She said, "After everything I have done to you, how do you love me? You're my mom. You will always be my mom." See, life gets better if we choose to be the change. Yeah. So when I'm graduating college, this is my thought process now of I want to be better and not bitter. You know, I want to show my siblings that there's a better way, that we can undo some of the lessons we learned in our childhood and not pass them on to the next generation. So as I start to cross the stage, I start thinking, why me? Why do I get to make it? Why do I get to cross the stage when there's a 1.6 million kids just like me at that time? Now there's 2.1 million kids like me. We went in the wrong direction. I can't even tell you how, and that is horrible. But at that time, I was like, why do I get this opportunity? So I said, you know what? Before I use my business degree and go work in corporate America, I need to give back. And I'll do it for 6 months, and I'm going to live out of my car, and I'm going to drive from LA to Jacksonville, Florida, and I'm going to speak at for free at any shelter, organization, any place that would open up their doors. I'm going to find the kids. I'm going to tell them, don't give up. Life gets better, but you have to be here to see it. And I dubbed it the Homeless by Choice Tour because I was homeless again, but this time it was my choice, not my situation, not my parents. It was my choice. And 3 months into it, I saw America through a lens that not very many people get to see. I saw how broken we are. And I said, I have to do more. So I decided that instead of crossing the country for 6 months, I would live out of my car and I would circle the entire nation. And I was going to give myself a goal to reach at least 100,000 kids. I ended up living in my car, out of my car for 2.5 years. No grants, no funders. A tour that ran me over $200,000, a money that I had to raise along the way. But I was able to reach over 108,000 kids. And then my phone has never stopped ringing.
2: Look at that. Perseverance, the power to keep going. Yeah. But more importantly, the power to make an impact. Another pillar, another core value that I know that you believe in as well as me is the power of mentorship. And I believe for me, like that's my purpose now, right? It's to mentor because I've had amazing mentors. Talk to us about what mentorship means to you.
3: So two things pop in my head. One, mentors, if you're going to be a mentor, whoever's listening, it's about them, not about you. You're there to help guide them and direct them. You're going to struggle with your mentee, especially if you find a kid like me. I'm going to push and push and push. Why? Because every person I have trusted has failed me. Every person. So I need to make sure that you're real. I need to make sure that you're, when you tell me you love me, you're not just saying it because you say it to all the kids you work with. You're not telling me that you're going to be there for me. I need to make sure that you're really going to be there for me. And the moment that I believe you, I never want to let you go. When I got myself fired, so I'm going to state it that way. When I got myself fired from my mentor's company, I was so devastated that I did everything I needed to try to get back into her company. So she raised the bar even higher, and I met it because as the broken kid, I thought, will anyone ever love me again? Because I honestly felt that she did love me.
2: Yeah.
3: And so it caused me to work harder. Now, as a mentee, I think that it's our responsibility to honor our mentors' time, their energy, their wisdom, and what it took them to learn it as well.
2: Yeah.
3: And so it's a growing process, and not everyone you meet is meant to be your mentor. You have to connect and click with that person. So
2: that's right.
3: Yeah, mentorship will shave years off of hard work that you would have to do in your life to get you to the next level. But then you cannot forget once you get there to turn around and help the next generation up.
2: The insights that I get from mentors, I make sure that I'm always passing through.
3: Absolutely.
2: Because I never want my legacy to end with me, right? Like it would be very selfish of me to take the wisdom that I get from a Damon John, a Robert Irvine, a Roy Juarez Jr. It would be very selfish for me to take the wisdom that you give me and let it sit right here. Like it's all about the power of being able to take what Roy gives me and now help 5, 6, 7 thousand other kids or youths that went through what Roy and I went through, right? But now we can show them there is a path.
3: Absolutely. Right? Well, my thought is, what would have happened to me if my parents had mentors? And my dad had a mentor and to show him how to deal with what he went through as a kid, to process it, to how to healthily release things. What would my mom have gone through? What would that situation have been like? You know, they're both great people. They were just broken.
2: Amazing, man. So we're about to go rapid fire. I wrote a few rapid fire questions out.
3: Okay.
2: So we're going rapid fire.
3: Oh, here we go.
2: Roy, the best stage moment you've had as a speaker?
3: Being at the few conference and speaking on the stage that I snuck into and heard. And by chance, or higher power, whatever you believe, mine is a higher power, my mentor, by chance, was speaking at a conference in the same city the day before. So this time she sat in the audience as I spoke.
2: I love it. What's the best way for someone to give back to youths today?
3: Find kids who need someone in their life. There are a lot of kids who may have houses, but we don't have homes. So how many homeless kids do we have in our cities?
2: For the parent that's listening right now, that's like, I'm Roy's mother. How do they have that conversation with their kid? What's some advice you'd give to that parent?
3: Kids don't care if you're perfect. They just want you there. And they want you to love them, let them know you love them. And at the same time, get plugged into a school where they may be having a parent program or something so that you can learn from other parents. My dad is back in my life, my biological dad. It took 20 years to get him back in my life. I think that we're all chasers in life. We're all chasing something, a nicer title, a bigger house, you know, partner, whatever we're chasing. My chase had always been to bring my family back together. Not my parents married, separate, they're better. But I wanted to be able to be in a room with my family. And so when I wrote my book, Homeless by Choice, I put a dedication page to each person, including my biological father. And I said to my biological dad, actually, forgive me, I put to my dad, I hope we can build a healthy relationship before it's too late. I read the entire page, threw it on social media. His girlfriend saw it, showed him, he calls me. At the time you call my business line, it would go to my cell phone, right? Not anymore. And I answered it and it was him. And I said, you dad? And he goes, yeah, it's me. I said, what do you want? He goes, I heard you wrote a book. I said, I did. He goes, I heard you put me in it. I said, I did, but like I changed your name so you can't sue me, right? Just in case, because like we don't have a relationship. He goes, that's not why I'm calling. So why are you calling? He goes, if you're serious about what you said, he goes, I'm ready. He goes, I'm so sorry. I will take the blame for everything. And I said, dad, I don't want you to take the blame, dad. I just wanted you to acknowledge what happened. I said, if you're serious, come to my book launch. It's next week in San Antonio. He showed up. So for the first time in over 20 something years, I'm on stage and I invited my siblings up first and then my mom and my stepdad. And I said, if he's willing, will my biological dad join us? And he comes on stage. And for the first time, I have this picture of my entire family. It would not have been possible if it wasn't for my mentors, if it wasn't for education, if it wasn't for my faith, if it wasn't for forgiveness. You know, here's the final thought and something that I adopted and I own. If people can hate for no reason in this world, I can love for no reason. And I love the kids that I serve. I love my family. I love what I do. I don't have to even know these kids for us to love them. So as a community, we need to love more than hate. And I think that's desperately needed right now in this world.
2: You always give me something. And that right there was extremely powerful. So much. I'm going to restate that or re-say that. If you can hate for no reason, then you can love for no reason at all too. That was it right there.
3: People hate for no reason, and it's stupid. We got to love for no reason. Let's switch it.
2: Where can people find the book first and foremost?
3: You can go two places. My name, RoyWattisJr.com or ImpactTruth.com, which is the name of my company. 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
2: Love you like a brother. Appreciate you, the words of wisdom, the mentorship that you're always providing. Most importantly, leading by example, man. Like I appreciate you for just being present.
3: Thank you. I do my best. I'm human, but I do my best.
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2: Ladies and gentlemen, welcome to another exciting episode of Mick Unplugged. And today we're joined by a transformational speaker, an amazing coach, and an author who's dedicated to helping people uncover their true selves. Please join me in welcoming my guy, Mr. Rocky Garza. Rocky, how are you doing today, brother?
5: Man, I'm doing wonderful, Mick. Thank you so much for having me on the show.
2: Rocky, man, been a huge fan of yours. Wanted to tell you personally, thank you for being the human being that you are. You do so much good for corporations. You do so much good in your community that you're an example. And I'll just be honest, man, like I like following your lead on the example that you set. So I just wanted to personally tell you, thank you, bro.
5: Thank you. Thank you. I really appreciate that, Mick. I think it's something I am learning and I probably will the rest of my life. Two things. Number one is to say thank you. I tend to not want to say thank you, not because I don't appreciate it, because what that means that I might acknowledge that it's true. And I think oftentimes in our lives, our hesitation to accept a compliment isn't because we don't believe it. It's because of we're the unknown that comes from what if we do. And I think the second part of that is, you know, it's been a work in progress, just like you. It's taken decades to try to really hone in on what is that. And I'm just now, probably now more than ever, which I hope I get to say this for the rest of my life, now feel like I'm really dialing into what it is I can bring to the world that I can do that allows me to stay in my lane, to trust my gut, to do those things while simultaneously creating environments for other people to do the exact same thing, and recognizing that the overlap of the Venn diagram is so small, if we'll stay in our lane, that we can create a picture collectively that we could never just do by ourselves.
2: One of the things that I appreciate about you is something that you said and alluded to that I'm going to ask you to elaborate on. What I heard you say essentially is success doesn't happen overnight. And the reason, and I'm just going to say it, these are the words of Mick and Mick only, so don't yell at Rocky for saying this, but the reason that most people don't get the success that they're supposed to get is because at some point they stop along the way. What Rocky has done, he never quits. Doesn't matter the highest of highs or the lowest of lows, you never quit, because that great win that you just had yesterday. And I don't know about you, Rocky, but I'm not in a spot where I can just like let last week's success be the end, because my legacy, not financially, my legacy depends on the work that I'm going to continue to do. And so I'd love for you to elaborate on that. Just success doesn't happen overnight, bro.
5: No. Well, and I think not only does success not happen overnight, but success is not a destination. Like, I think that's why most individuals stop, or even you and I occasionally have the moment we think we should stop, or we think we might stop. Why? Well, because we are obsessed. And I say we, like collective human beings, in my experience, we are obsessed with the idea of arrival. that we think if we could get there, and if I can get there faster than you, then I could stop quicker than you, which means I could have more time to do what I want because I don't do what I want now. Therefore, if I could get to the place I could do what I want, then I would finally have arrived. And so we call that success. And I think there's a moment where if we allow ourselves to note that, to your point, the only thing that I can guarantee that happens tomorrow within my capacity of human understanding is the sun's going to go down tonight and it's probably going to come up tomorrow. And when we go to wake up tomorrow, everything you did today will either have been a block added to the home you are building, or it will have been a hammer to the block previously that will be gone. The reality of both what is possible and what is true is today. That's what present is. Present is all the possibilities of what could be and what is actually occurring. So I think if we can remove the idea of success from being singular, if we can remove it from destination, if we can remove it from the idea of this mountaintop, and if I could just get to that mountain, then the view there will be so great that will be so great after that view and your Cliff Bar and your sandwich and the photo you take and the Instagram you did, you're going to walk down the mountain, my guy. You're going to go back to the valley, and life is lived in the valley. But the valley's not sexy. The day-to-day is not sexy.
2: Ladies and gentlemen, you're going to get a glimpse into the conversations that Rocky has, the methodologies that he teaches, the principles that he provides for those that are around him. Rocky, where did this start?
5: Love. Let me be very clear when I start. Love my mom, love my dad, love my grandparents, love my family, aunts, uncles, cousins, everybody who was a part of the process. And, okay, A-N-D, it's a very powerful word. And you can live a life where you have all of your material needs and recognize that there are many things in life that are missing. My parents got divorced when I was young, right before I turned 2. Never lived with my dad growing up. Love my dad. Have the best relationship with my dad today I've ever had. My mom's been married and divorced quite a few times, 4 or 5 times. So I went to 13 schools before I graduated high school. Most of those pre-seventh grade, because I moved in with my grandparents in seventh grade and I actually went to the same junior high and the same high school. So all those schools are happening pre-seventh grade. You know, I didn't realize the term first day of school didn't mean first day at a school until seventh grade. I didn't realize it was a time of year. I thought it was a phrase that we use because this is our first day at this school, which I was always confused why that seemed to happen for everybody else only once. And it seemed to happen for me 2 or 3 times. Right. And so I say all that again, this is not sad, not a sob story, not, oh, woe is me. Like, I'm 41, been to a lot of therapy, have a lot of coaches. Like, I'm feeling okay today. And we're going to come back to that again. And, you know, where I sit today is both a result of every day stacked up over the last 41 years. And, you know, I think we all have a decision daily with work, with practice, not in isolation. We have a decision to say, will I make my past pain a mechanism to protect myself from people, or I use my past pain as a mechanism to propel myself in the direction of my purpose? And I think it's a question we have to ask her. It's a question I have to ask myself daily, today, daily. Been married 16 years, got a 9-year-old, got a 6-year-old, good friends, a great community, spent a lot of time, effort, and energy building friendships. And I have to ask myself daily, the guy that gets on Instagram every day and says, you got this, let's go, let's do it. I have to ask myself daily, Rocky, why did you not express your feelings to your wife? Is it because you were trying to protect yourself because you're afraid if you're honest, she will leave like everyone else? Or are you going to express how you feel because you want to propel yourself in the direction of your purpose, which is to build a committed relationship with someone unlike anything you have ever physically witnessed in your own life? But that's a decision I have to make. That's a question I have to ask myself. No one else is responsible for that other than me. And so I think I look back on my life and go, why was it always so much easier to find value, worth, and fulfillment from strangers than it was from the people that I love most? Is that a problem with them? Or is that a result of my inactivity and my inability to allow myself to be present and fully show up without having the fear that they were going to run away? And I think all of those are parts and pieces of the questions we sort of have to ask ourselves, at least me regularly. Maybe for somebody else, you only have to do it quarterly. I tend to have to do it daily to go, what are those things? And so as I look back over my life, I graduated high school. I was going to go play football. And then I realized, like, right before I graduated, like, I don't even like football. I'm about to go do this for 4 more years. This is a terrible idea. And so then through a slew of events, and I'm going to junior college for a couple of years, and then I transferred to Texas A&M. I graduated from there. I went to a place out in East Texas called Sky Ranch. It's a summer camp for kids. And I worked there for 4 years. I came back to Dallas. I joined a pastoral staff at a church for about 4 years and did that. So I was in full-time ministry for about 8 years right out of college. Got offered a teaching pastor job in 2010. Big church, a few thousand people, said, hey, 26, one tattoo, faux hawk. You think your God's gift to people? Why don't you teach 25 weekends a year? And I said, why don't we not do that? Because that sounds like a bad idea. And so I said no. they said, what do you want to do? And I said, you know, of course, I want to be a wedding photographer. And that was more like, it was a hobby my wife and I had. She had just quit her job. We were just got married, had an apartment, no debt, no kids, one dog. Let's start a business. Why not? This is pre-Instagram. This is pre-Pinterest, pre-personal branding. Like, we got so lucky. So we rode that wave, sort of our entrance into entrepreneurship. And then I started this business about 11 years ago. We found out we were pregnant with our son. And, you know, my wife said, if you could do anything for the rest of your life, what would you want to do? I would love to be a people expert. If I could marry my life experience, which is like the reality of what was, with 8 years of ministry, which is the reality of the deeply caring for the human being, for people. And at this point now, marry that with 15 or so years of entrepreneurship, or we'll call that business or commerce, right? If you could marry history and your past, and you could marry that with a deep care and desire for a human, with the capacity to take that into the market to say, what then shall we do? If I could marry all those things together, if I could be an expert at anything, I'd want to be a people expert. How could I do that? And so a little over a decade ago, started coaching individuals and saying, hey, I had this business. Do you want one? They're like, oh, I'd love to have that. And I was like, hey, I'll show you how. And inside, I'm like, how are we going to show them how? No, it's never going to work. And, you know, you fast forward a decade and you go, I get methodologies and identity mapping, and the confidence method, and the influence appraisal, and all these sort of ways. And I think for me, what has helped me in all of that make is for me to say daily with my clients, and every time I get on stage, I start every keynote the same. If you leave today knowing more about me than you know about you, then I failed you. I'm not going home with you. You're going home with you. So buckle in, do the work, show up for yourself. I guarantee you can leave here with something that might actually change your life. Let's get going.
2: Rocky, I love that, bro. And I want to unplug, no pun intended, a few things there. So, you know, the moving, the first day of school. Wow, like that's so wild. And to hear it from that perspective, because we all had Rockies growing up. Right. Like, we always had the kid that was here for the first part of the year and then not there the next part of the year. Maybe 3 years later, they're back for a little bit and then they're not there again. Did that make you sheltered? Did that make you, not that you didn't trust people, but it was more of, I don't need to get close because this is temporary. Right. Like, was that a rocky feeling?
5: Yeah. I realized about the age of 30 that I was very good at disclosure and very bad at vulnerability. I was very good at giving you what you thought was vulnerability. But for Rocky, it was simply disclosure. I could recount my story for the first probably 5 or 6, 7 years as a keynote speaker. No matter what keynote I gave, every keynote started the same. So I was born in 1983. I was born in Kansas. I only lived there for about a week. Came back to Dallas and I would recount my history because I felt like if I couldn't recount everything that occurred, I didn't have the credibility to be on a stage for you to hear what I had to say, because I didn't think I had the credibility or expertise in my credentials and or my resume, right? I always joke I'm the only corporate keynote speaker that's never had a resume. Why? Well, because that wasn't my life. My resume is not the certifications I have. Not knocking a certification. They're wonderful. Your boy doesn't have any. Why? Because I didn't know that was a thing for me to do at the time when I should have or could have done it, because I was in survival mode. I was in disclosure mode. I was in tell the same thing you need to tell to make them go, man, that guy is open, while making sure you don't tell them anything because they will use it and they will get you. And so I think as the kid that moved around a bunch, a kid going to school, like, vulnerability now is my number one personal value. It's one of the values in our organization, our business, not because Rocky's an expert at it. Because if I don't do that, I know what life will become. Because if I'm not committed to saying I create the opportunity to see and be seen by others, I will make sure you don't see me and I will absolutely see you. And I've lived that life before. And it was lonely and it was isolating. And as much as people in my life loved me and cared for me, it wasn't until I got married and had my own children that I was at the same house for Christmas more than 1 year in a row. There was no such thing as tradition. There was no such thing as a space where you belonged. You just went where you were allowed.
2: One of the things I probably appreciate the most is the last thing that you were talking about in the first part of the story, which is, again, I'm going to interpret this. You went from vision to action to business. So you just said, I'm going to go do it, right? Like, you and your wife, hey, I'm going to go start this business. You could have easily, college degree, go work for someone, right? Go build up the skill. But the mentality that Rocky Garza has is, hey, I am the opportunity. So let's talk about that. How do you take vision and then put it into action?
5: Yeah, great question. Number one, and some of you are not going to like this answer. You start by recognizing that you're probably not the person that has the vision. So let's throw out a number, right? In your area, there's 100 businesses. Let's say every one of those businesses, at minimum, which we know this is crazy, has 100 employees, right? So that's 10,000 people that are employed within 100 businesses. So out of 10,000, 100 of those are asked to be the visionary. You may not be the visionary. So the reason that you are stuck in inactivity is because you are attempting to be something that you were never made and designed to be, because you think it will be sexier for you to be the person that has the vision. But out of 100 companies, and there's 100 employees, 99 of those are executors, integrators is what their job is. And for whatever reason, there is a singular, maybe two if we're getting wild, people who have a vision, and their job is to empower and equip people to take said vision and then go execute it because they don't know how. Now, the difference between you and I in those instances is that we chose the path of most resistance, which was let's be visionaries and then figure out how in the world we're going to make it happen until we can make enough money to pay somebody else to actually do it for us, because we realize we don't know what we're doing. And so like that's just a part of what we would call entrepreneurship, right? Now, we chose the path of most resistance. So for most leaders, it's identifying, why don't I back up a second? What is the path for you of least resistance? It is to let go of the mentality that you think you are supposed to carry a vision and discover how can you use your unique gifts and skills to execute the vision. Even inside your own organization, my job today is to take the vision we have to best highest use of Rocky's time, and everything else somebody else should be doing. Not because I'm selfish, not because I'm arrogant, not because, oh, I think I'm somebody that I don't have to. You don't want me to be in charge of the schedule. You don't want me to plan the curriculum. You don't want me to create the most dynamic booklet we're going to need to really get you. You wouldn't get one. We wouldn't have a booklet. That's a bad use of my time because I'm not good at it. So I think for leaders to take a step back, number one, you don't own the vision. Now, if you're listening, you're a business owner and you do own the vision, you should ask yourself this question. Am I actually a visionary or do I just have a good idea? Two very different things. I know a lot of integrators who have great ideas, but they're not visionaries. An idea is something that we haven't done yet that's going to solve a problem. A vision is something that most people can't see that changes a generation. Which of those spaces do we want to be in? Not good or bad, not right or wrong. One is not better. One is not worse. What does it make you more valuable? One doesn't make you. Don't put yourself on a chart comparing yourself apples to fish. It doesn't work.
2: Those that aren't going where they need to go, it's because you have a title. And that title usually is CEO, founder, president, insert the highest level for your company. You're not the visionary and you don't allow others to be that. The head of a certain department with a very nice title is not a visionary. But because of the title, they feel like that's their responsibility. But because you won't let that go and you feel like if it's not your idea, I love that you broke down the difference between idea and vision. Because it's not your idea, you're never going to let said employee or said vision happen. The biggest reason that most companies don't grow is because of that. You hold the title, but then you also hold all the cards and you won't play the hand.
5: I want you to imagine if you're a leader currently and ask yourself if visionary and integrator rubs the wrong chord with you and you're thinking, don't tell me what I am, what I'm not. Let's give it an analogy sense because we all like a good analogy. CEO has a vision. Let's say they in fact are the visionary. Wonderful. CEO gets together with all their SLT, ELT, vice presidents, whatever your company calls it. And he casts the vision. Here's what I'm thinking. Here's what we're doing. Now, in that environment, that visionary is tasking all of you in that room to become architects. Go to your unique departments. Go to your areas and draw, create, show them the plan. I'm talking CAD renderings, electrical, plumbing, where it goes, how it stays up, what's the foundational aspect. You've been given the vision, but your job in operations and sales and management and HR and people in training and development, your job is to go architect now the drawing for your people to execute on. So that they can then go and say, let me get the plugs. Let me get the wire. Let me go find the electricians. But here's where it breaks down. You walk away from that meeting and you say, I'm now going to go to my team and I'm going to go be the designer. And I'm going to see if they can become the architect. Yet we've created a system of accountability, whether you're in Rockefeller Habits, you're in EOS, you're in pick whatever it is, the systematic way that you're going and you're approaching your business. Many of us, number one, aren't the visionary to begin with, and we're trying to cast vision, doesn't work. Let's assume that you are. I'm going to ask you to go ask your key leaders, the top 5, 6, 7 people in your circle. Are they leaving your office and trying to go be the designer next? Or are they leaving your office to go do their job, which is to go be the architect? I guarantee you, if you will skip that layer and go to your senior director level and ask them if their leaders are coming to them with plans or with thoughts, 90% of the time, if you have a problematic organization and you're not growing the way you think, it's because your leaders leave the meeting with you They go into a meeting and they take your plan, your dreams, they turn it into their own dreams in their own way. They're not actually building plans. So your directors have no idea what to do, and the lack of communication, the lack of lateral leadership, and so on. So I could not agree with you more that we want to hold the cards because we think it's going to make us important, when we have to ask ourselves, are we willing to play the hand? Because ultimately we're trying to win the game.
2: How important is creating a winning culture for an organization? Again, these are the words of Mick and Mick only. I see so many times where it's on to the next project, on to the next task, on to the next problem. And as entrepreneurs, we get in that grind because that's who we are. But remember, everyone on your team isn't an entrepreneur. That's why they work with you, right? So I learned early on to celebrate wins for my team. Even if I'm not a person, like, honestly, I don't need to celebrate a win. Like, my thing is, if I'm in the game, I'm supposed to win. However, the game isn't about me. The win is never about me. And so if I didn't celebrate that and create winning cultures and create even small situations where people can get the confidence to win, right? Like, I personally think that's problem number two with most businesses. Again, I don't care the size. I can go to another Fortune 5 company where the mentality is on to the next one. But the companies that celebrate small success usually have a much better culture.
5: Yeah, totally. Let's go back to our phrase earlier. Culture is not what you pontificate, it's what you tolerate. That's Rocky's fancy word because I like rhyming. Culture is not what you say it is. It's what behavior do you allow. Now, I think in order for us to sort of go to that place, let's redefine the definition of tolerance, meaning what do we tolerate? Because I think oftentimes we default to tolerance is the lowest, least common denominator. What will I tolerate? That's the least amount of effort. Well, I've never been inside a thriving organization. And I'm not talking about just top line revenue. I'm saying thriving culturally, community driven, giving back. People want to be there. A low attrition, high retention. Pick a category that we want to say we measure a company's success. I've never been to one that was doing that, where what they tolerated was the bare minimum. What they tolerated was excellence. Is celebration tolerated? Or is celebration the level of tolerance by which we expect? See, I think we need to take the same word and it's the way we use it to go, we don't tolerate that, or we only tolerate. Oh, wait, all of a sudden, one just became terrible and negative and the other one just became empowering. Hey, just so you know, we're an organization that we absolutely tolerate celebration. We tolerate excellence. We tolerate meeting our metrics. We tolerate daily behavior, daily activity. We only tolerate you being on time. That's what we do here. We expect you to join us in that because this is not just who we say we are. You should be able to tell by the actions of people in our organization. This is exactly what we do. And so I think so often times, to your point, we go to places and we go on to the next one. Let's get to the next thing. All right, we crushed that project. What's the next project we have to do? And in all of that, I'm not wanting to slow us down at all. I love a good metric, a KPI. What gets measured gets accomplished. I mean, we've heard a million times. You can go see 1,000 memes on it today. We understand that. And A-N-D, not but, get rid of that word. A-N-D is the third or fourth time I've spelled that word out for us today. If you're listening, hope you caught on here. And do I check the box of tucking my kids in bed because they have to go to sleep? Or do I only tolerate the behavior in myself? It is to lay in bed with my son, to tell him how proud I am, to remind him that his father loves him. And no matter what happens, dad is always going to be in your corner because that's the behavior for myself that I will tolerate nothing less. One of those says, good night, son, go to bed. One says, this is the level by which I operate because I will tolerate nothing less in my life. And I use an example about kids or family or wherever you are in your life because I find we so often, especially as coaches, especially as speakers who spend a lot of our time in the business space, we are so quick to use a business example that is forgotten. But if you can use a personal example, it will almost always translate into business. Because I can tell you what I think about most days, not business. What's the behavior you tolerate when you wake up? What's the behavior you tolerate when you go to bed?
2: Man, Rocky, could talk to you forever in a day, as you know. Last question I want to ask you, actually there's two, but the first one is the importance of self-awareness. You're one of the most self-aware people that I know. And I always tell people, you can't be relatable with others if you're not self-aware. How important has that been for you? And more importantly, how important should it be for others?
5: I think it is paramount of importance to be self-aware, because that allows us to, when we are aware of ourselves, we will reflect others back on us and assume it's about us.

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1: To get in front of the mirror and see that they are unique, to remind them that it is good, not just true, that's confirmation, good affirmation, and allow them to take any step towards creating good in the world because of how they were made, designed, and created. That's a really, really good use of my time. And that starts with my kids, that starts with my wife, that starts with me. And if by chance I get to do that professionally, what an incredible life I've lived.
2: Ladies and gentlemen, he has been Rocky Garza. 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
1: 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It's just at Rocky Garza. 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There's not a lot of Rockies out there that look like me and Mick. 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
2: We need to make that happen. So much so, Rocky, I'm going to go on and choose one that I'm actually going to attend. And maybe I'll invite a couple of people to come with me. So if you want to go with me to a Rocky Garza event, live and in person, with the man, the myth, the legend, Rocky Garza himself, message me, Rocky Garza, and I'm going to select two people and we're going. How about that?
1: Let's go. Man, I'd love that, man. I'd be honored.
2: No, I'm going to be the honored one. Like, that's going to happen. That is totally going to happen. Rocky, appreciate you, man. I'm going to reach out in the morning and make sure your knees feel good. Your Achilles is still intact.
1: Thank you.
2: Because, you know, I did that same thing and I tore an Achilles and I was like, okay, I'm not 25 anymore.
1: That's right. Well, I'm just going to keep playing and remind myself that I'm also not 25. So your boy's not trying to do anything fancy. I'm going to go with the easy layup or the nice free throw shot outside of that. Hey, I'll get to the end of the court when I get there.
2: That's what you say. And then you're going to get challenged. You're going to feel good, right? You're going, oh, I got the juice. I still got it. And then
1: That's right. So I'll just keep my mind. Hey, Rocky, you got no juice, my boy. You got no juice. Just be a human. Just do that instead.
2: Rocky, I love you, brother. Means
1: appreciate
2: the world
1: you,
2: to have you break.
1: Thank you so much. Thank you. Appreciate
2: it. For all the viewers and listeners, remember, your because is your superpower. Go unleash it.
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4: Ladies and gentlemen, welcome to another exciting episode of Mick Unplugged, and today we have a dynamic force in the sports industry. He's a former Marine and Army veteran. He's a current NFL agent and the founder of Forever Athlete Management. With a relentless drive and commitment to excellence, he represents top-tier athletes, guiding them to success on and off the field. Please welcome my guy, someone who's turned into one of my best friends in the world, the tenacious, the visionary, the dedicated, Mr. Damian Knight. Damian, how you doing, brother?
5: Man, I'm good. Thank you for having me on today.
4: Dude, I appreciate the human being that you are. Like, I've learned so much about you, like, obviously through social, following your path, but then just, you're just an overall great dude, man. And like, I just appreciate you for being the dude that you are. I want to start with your military background.
5: I wouldn't trade it for anything else, right? It taught me a lot of lessons. I joined super young. Like, I graduated high school at 16 years old, thought the military was my way out. You know, I had to get out of town. So joined the Marine Corps, and early on got identified to be part of this like nuclear reaction team where, you know, I had to go through this big selection, and everything was super, a lot of red tape to get into, like, realistically, right? Made me grow up really quick, especially for a 17-year-old kid, you know, and then very quickly was put in charge of people and assets and seeing things that people only see in movies. And it was awesome. I feel like it made me mature a lot quicker than my peers. You know, I would go back home on leave and I'm 18 years old telling people to be careful and be responsible and this and that, and all they're thinking about is the party on Friday night or whatever. Right. So I made a lot of really good friends, lifelong connections there at my first duty station in South Georgia. And then I had a couple options of where to go after, and California popped up as one. And I was like, man, I've never been more west of like Mississippi at this point in my life. So I was like, let's do it, man. Jumped in, ended up getting stationed in 29 Palms, California. I always told people it's in the middle of nowhere, but in the middle of everything. You know, everything in life is what you make of it. And I was about 2 hours from Vegas, 2.5 hours from LA, 2.5 hours from San Diego. So if you wanted to do something, you were in the prime location. You know, one thing that I did early on was take in a lot of guidance and leadership from everyone. I just wanted to learn. I volunteered for literally everything, even the things that going back, I wish I wouldn't have volunteered for. I learned a lot and was able to develop myself as like kind of a servant leader. And that's something that I transition into this NFL space of like, how can I best lead these high level athletes that they don't always have it all together, right? So they need that mentorship and that guidance and that what's next planning. And that's what I feel the military was able to help me really transition into the space.
4: I appreciate that so much, man. Like I said, you know, I'm definitely thankful for the service that you put in. And more importantly, the servant leadership that you have, right? To not let it stop there. But I want to unpack something you just said, man. So you graduated at 16?
5: I had a mission. My mission was to get out of town, right? So I went to my guidance counselor my junior year of high school, and I was like, how do I get out of here? And they're like, well, if you want to, you could take night school, right? So I was going to school normal, like 9 to 4 o'clock every day, whatever it was. And then I would go work. I had a job. I was working at Zaxby's. I was working there from about 5 to 8 every day. And then I would leave there and go to the technical college in town and take school with adults that were trying to get their GEDs. I was taking like a couple extra English classes and math classes just to check the boxes. And I ended up graduating with like a 2.7 GPA, but I got out of there, man. It was a super busy senior year. You know, everybody has these stories of their senior year, how wild and crazy it was, man. Mine was, I started grinding right away. I was trying to get out of town.
4: All right. So now let's fast forward to you're now officially out of the military. What led you to the path of sports agency life?
5: There was like multiple things that kind of led me into this path. And, you know, I got out of the Marine Corps, didn't know what I wanted to do with my life, but I knew how to shoot guns, right? So I started working at these gun ranges and at gun stores, just trying to make it make sense. After about 4 or 5 months, I was like, man, I need to be back in the military in some capacity. So I joined the Florida Army National Guard to try to become a Green Beret, actually. I went through this thing called a Special Forces Readiness Evaluation, where I actually got selected through this process to be able to continue training. And then I started college kind of simultaneously, definitely bit off a little more than I could chew. It was great, man. I started playing rugby in college, doing all this stuff. I was in probably the best shape of my life, trying to do all these things at one time. And I remember I was working at a gun store. I ended up meeting an athlete who played for the Jacksonville Jaguars, who's now actually one of my best friends. And I just kind of seen how he was treated by agents along the way and kind of like forgotten about here and there. And it reminded me of the military and all those times where I was forgotten about or kind of treated like a number when I knew like, hey man, I'm the guy. Like, why are you treating me like a number? You know? Yeah. And so I wanted to take that and apply it, you know, hey, how can I help these guys? You know, during COVID, I went and I was actually a contractor for the Department of State as a sniper. There was nothing else to do. The world was shut down. So let me go make some money. And I did that for a while. I actually got stuck in Afghanistan because flights quit happening. I was supposed to be there for 3 months, ended up being there for like 7.5, 8 months. Came back, met my wife. After that, man, she kind of convinced me to start my first business doing security consulting and teach people to shoot. And obviously it was easy. It was a lot of fun. I was able to do all the stuff I liked from the military, but leave all the stuff I hated behind. And ended up teaching like a handful of NFL players. It started becoming a trend. It wasn't just one NFL player who would complain about their agent. It was, you know, this guy and this guy, or maybe they wouldn't complain directly, but they'd be like, hey man, this guy's tripping. You know, like he's got to figure this out. And I'd be like, you know, just kind of take notes. I didn't really ask many questions. I was just taking notes. And finally asked one of my friends, like, hey, do you think I should do this? He's like, oh, 100%, man, you kill it. And I was like, all right, when you hear that from someone in the space, you just got to, you know, Jesus, take the wheel. You got to do it, man.
4: Yeah.
5: And so talked to my wife about that too. It was a really big decision. And she was like, yeah, you can do anything you put your mind to. She's a rock star, man. Like without her, who knows where I'd be. And I went back to school, got my master's degree and, you know, went through the process to become an agent, which I did not do nearly enough research for.
4: Tell us about that process. What is that process like?
5: You have to have a master's degree or better, like a terminal degree. So like a lawyer, doctor, or something of that nature. And then you go through this application process, which opens up every January. And they make it sound like it's just a normal job application. You know, you pay your fee and that's it. But then you open it up and it's like 160 pages. And you're like, what am I getting myself into? I felt like I was back in the military about to try to go for a top secret security clearance. You know, you fill this thing out and it's asking you for references and everything you did. And a lot of jobs I've had I've like let people know like, hey, I'm going to put you down as a reference. There was no way in my head I thought the NFL was going to reach out to every single reference I put down. And I started getting called from Marines that I hadn't talked to in 10 years. They were like, hey, bro, why did the NFL just call me? And I was like, oh, no. So I started like backtracking, trying to get everybody up and let them know. Anyways, you do this application in January. It's due by February. And then they go like radio silent. You don't hear anything from them at all until about May. And then all of a sudden they're like, hey, man, congratulations, you're eligible to take the test. And they send you, you have all these materials that are sent to you. And I remember looking at it through the same lens I did in the military, which is when I was given information, I would just memorize it.
4: Yeah.
5: But this was like 700 pages and I had 2 months and I was like, oh no, I can't memorize this. And I thought I was going to. I told my wife, I was like, I'm going to sit right here every night when the kids go to bed, I'm going to memorize a couple pages. And I opened it up and I closed it right back and I slid it aside. I was like, you know what? We have a seminar in a couple months. They'll teach me everything I need to know. I just trusted the process, man. And I really didn't open the book at all until I went to that 5-day seminar. And you go to the seminar and, you know, they're teaching you so much information. So basically you go to the seminar like 7 or 8 every morning until about 5 p.m. And then what I was doing from 5:30 p.m. until midnight was studying all the information they just taught us. And I did that for 5 days. On the 6th day, you take the test. I was hearing all these horror stories about people, because if you fail it the first time, you can take it again in a year. Fail it the second time, you have to come back in 5 years. I'm hearing horror stories. There was a lady in our class who's like, this is my 4th time taking the test. You know, and I'm no mathematician, but I'm over here crunching the numbers.
4: That's a life journey right there, right?
5: And I was like, what do you do for a living? She's like, I'm an attorney. And I was like, oh no. I was like, if an attorney can't pass this, and this is like a very law heavy book, I was like, this is a wrap. I remember I called my wife after the test, because the biggest thing people tell you is they time out. They lose track of time because the questions are too dense. You have basically 3 minutes a question. You know, when I did my average time at the end of this, I finished it in about 40 seconds a question. And I called my wife and I was like, hey, I finished. And she was like, oh no, how was it? And I was like, I definitely failed. Like, there's no way I finished that quickly and people are struggling with time unless I misinterpreted every single question. And I really think the thing that helped me the most is that I wasn't an attorney. So I didn't read too deeply into every single question. And like, I'm very good at, from my time in the military, they give you a mission and you have to sift through a lot of BS, you know, to find out what you actually have to do as a unit. So it's the same thing. I just went through and it may be a 1,000 word question that you're only looking for 8 words, you know? And so like, I'm pretty good at skimming that and finding what I needed. And you take this test in July and you don't even find out. Again, it goes silent until October. So I finally got the call in October that I passed and hit the ground running, man. Never looked back.
4: I love that, man. I love what you just said about, you know, you just answered the question. And to me, that correlates in life too, because a lot of times people, I think they feel like they need to give you more words than are actually needed, or they need to paint a picture that isn't there. But most of the time, we just want the answer, right? Like, I don't need Damien to talk to me for 20 minutes when he could have just said 5 words and I could have got to where I'm going, right? And I think that's where people miss, and especially leaders. Sometimes your team just needs the answer. Sometimes they just need the vision. Sometimes they just need to say, hey, we're going over here, so that they know, all right, we're going over there.
5: Correct.
4: So going back to that test really quick, like, what's, for the common person, what's something on that test, without like going through a question, but what's something that as a sports agent, you have to know that most people don't think that you have to know, or a rule that you have?
5: You know, like, one thing that people probably don't associate with sports agents having to know is like the benefits, like health benefits that players get, right? So obviously you expect us to know money. You expect us to know contract values, that kind of thing, because that's negotiation. But what we also have to know is, if a player gets hurt because of an injury, how do you guide them through that process, right? What does their medical recovery look like? It's not always as easy as the player is going to get help by the team. They could get released by the team and need 1, 2, 3 opinions, go on workman's comp. Now we have to navigate that state's workman's comp on top of the NFL's processes.
4: Talk to us about getting your first couple of clients. Like, I know you had some friends that asked for advice and this and that, but then when ink has to go to paper, it becomes a little bit different.
5: Right? 100%. Part of my initial thought process was like, hey, I know all these guys and they're coming up on contract years and they trust me. Like, we're boys. They're about to sign with me. This is going to be awesome. It's going to be a slam dunk. And that was just not the case. I go through, I become an agent. I'm texting all my friends like, hey, man, I made it. And they're like, cool. Like, are you going to work for a big agency? And I was like, well, you know, I reached out to a couple, and I'm not going to name them, but like, their morals and ethics just didn't align with mine. right? Mm. So for that reason, I actually met someone else through the process of becoming an agent. We started our own agency together, right? So I have a business partner in this whole thing, Jeffrey Poe. I was like, nah, man, I'm going to do my own thing. And almost every player would be like, oh, that's bold. And I'd be like, oh, what do you mean? They're like, well, how about I make a call and you work with my agent? And I'm like, oh man, like what am I getting my hands into? You know, I'm like, no, man, I trust myself. I know the process. Like I'm going to kill it. None of those players signed with me, but I will say that those players would check in on me through the process. They'd ask me, they'd, you know, tell me about certain athletes that maybe aren't even in the NFL. They never made it, but it was their friends. So they could kind of connect me with them. But largely, man, connecting with these athletes, it's like online dating. You're sliding into DMs. You watch. So, you know, The Office now is, you know, Saturday watching a football game. And then you see a player who looks flashy and fast and you look up his stats and then you turn around and you read every report that's ever been written. And then you find him on Instagram and you go, hey man, you looked really good on Saturday. You know, like I love the way that you attacked the ball. Would you like to talk? You know, and it's like, it's really hit or miss. And obviously it's a little bit more in depth than that, but that's really what it feels like. You'll have players that, you know, they leave you on read and it kind of hurts your heart a little bit. You're like, man, I thought I put a lot into that message. And then you have players that'll immediately hit you back, or you have players that'll never, ever even open the message because they have so many followers, you get lost in the mix. You know, I got really fortunate. I guess it's a mixture of being fortunate and having a drive that a lot of other people don't. Last year, October came around and they're like, hey, this counts as one of your years, you know, being certified. You only have 3 years to sign somebody or you expire. And I'm like, oh, I'm getting somebody year one. That was my whole goal. I'm getting somebody. And so I went through and started looking at every team across America, hopefully like thinking that I could get someone in Florida that we got someone at FAMU, luckily. But like outside of that, man, Florida's untouchable for me. I'm over here in Mississippi, Auburn, the Carolinas, you name it. You know, I was able to collectively as an agency, we signed over 10 people in year one. You know, we were able to get 9 people into the NFL in year one. Out of those people, of the ones that I directly was kind of like the lead agent on, 2 of them stuck in the NFL. So I had 2 players stick in the NFL year one. And the other ones, we all got 2 or 3 tryouts for. So it's not like they had one opportunity. We were able to provide them all the opportunity, which is really our job at the end of the day. You know, I can't play football for you. You know, unfortunately, I wish I could, man. If I could, I'd be in a different tax bracket because I'd be out there.
4: I love that. So which one of you came up with the name of the agency? So Forever Athlete Management.
5: That is a good question, man. We had a list, a laundry list of about 100 names, and we hated every single one of them. And so instead of just like throwing them away, I started making logos. Like sometimes you have to see it. And nothing was sticking, man. Like nothing. And I was sitting on the couch one day, just got done playing with my daughter. I just had a beer and I was sitting there and I was like, what am I doing here? Like, what is this agency about? And the biggest thing is I don't want a player to ever think like we're going to ditch them. Like, hey, you used to be a guy and now we're going to forget about you. Like, no, I want to help you through retirement. Even if you had 1 year in the NFL or 10 years in the NFL, I want to see you succeed afterwards too, right? And so I was sitting there and I was like, forever. And I just got stuck on the word forever. One of my boys hit me up. He texted me. He's like, hey, fam, what's up? And I was like, fam. I was like, hold on, forever. And I just sat there and finally I sent it to my partner and he was like, nah, man, that ain't it. And I was like, what do you mean? Like, this is crazy. Like, this is so good. And the next day he called me up. He's like, hey, man, I was thinking about that. Like, I actually think you're onto something. And so I made the logo up and, you know, put it on a website and we were like, oh, man, this is it. This is, you know, because it just is who we are. Like, cool. It's cool branding, right? But also, like, we treat every player like you are family. And that's not just being corny. Like, I know about your mom, your dad, your sister.
4: I love that. And I actually was going to ask you, which is a great segue, because on the podcast, we talk about your because, right? That thing that's deeper than your why, like your true purpose. And so when I see FAM, right, Forever Athlete Management, I'm like, Damon's got a because somewhere around there, whether it is family, whether it is legacy, there's a because somewhere. So this is the right opportunity for me to ask, what's your because, brother?
5: I don't think I've ever heard it worded that way. And I love that, though. Like, what is the because? And again, like, because I don't want to see guys get left behind. I don't want to see guys get forgotten about. And you hear this statistic of your NFL players 3 years after the NFL are broke. And I realize that the NFL doesn't require us to make them have a financial advisor. That's kind of crazy to me. So I don't require you to. However, I highly, highly, highly recommend it. And we've already vetted a handful of them. So I make you vet them as well as part of the process. You want to join FAM, you're joining and you have to like kind of abide by what we are going with, right? Our system. I just don't want any of these guys to call me 3 years after the NFL and go, man, you got a job because I'm broke. I need something, right? I don't want them to feel trapped.
4: So you told us a little bit about what it's like being an agent. Yeah. Talk to the common folk like me about these contracts, right? Because we see these 5 year, I mean, now I'm going to outdate myself now. 5 year, $200 million probably isn't even surface level anymore for a lot of these folks. But you see these big numbers, and then we always hear, yeah, but you got to go back to the guarantee because that's what the real contract is. So talk to the common folk about what these contracts really are. What do you look for when you go to negotiate? And then from a player's perspective, what are some things that they should be looking for in these contracts too?
5: Yeah, so that's a good point. You know, when you talk about guarantees, and in reality, you know, talking to the common people, if you take someone who's been in real estate, right? When someone has been in real estate and they go to sell their house, or someone who hasn't been in real estate and they go to sell their house, what they're going to do is they're going to look at comps in the area. How much did my neighbor sell his house for? How much was my house sold for in the past? And what does the current market look like, right? It's kind of the same thing with players. Cool. So I got a wide receiver who has these stats and he played in these years. Let me look at every other receiver who is similar in height and weight and shape and play size and the years that they played and see how much that guy got, you know? Okay. So now we have our comparison amount. And a lot of people, they'll look at it as like, hey, the Jacksonville Jaguars, they were offering me $1 million, right? But no guarantee. You know, or we'll say like the LA Chargers, they were going to give me $2 million with $1 million guaranteed. At face value, you look at it as, all right, well, if I go there, it's double the amount. And the total amount of Jacksonville is guaranteed in LA, right? Which is great, you would think. But now, dial back a little bit, we have to look at the tax rate for those cities, right? And where are you playing your games? Because a lot of people don't understand, you don't just get taxed for the state you're in. You get taxed for every single city you play in. And so if I'm on a West Coast team, I'm probably playing a little more on the West Coast, and we know those tax rates are higher, right?
4: Versus the entertainment tax in California, right?
5: Yeah, man. Yeah. And so a lot of the times when you look at those West Coast contracts, it will be a lot higher for that reason. And people are like, oh, he must just be a better player. It's like, no, in order to be there, he needed more money to survive. I would say that's kind of one thing to look at, but the guarantee is always the biggest thing. You could look at a contract and say, you know, you're getting a 3 year, $5 million contract, but four is guaranteed. That's awesome, you know? Or you could get that same 3 years at the same location for $15 million, but none is guaranteed. You have to really ask yourself, what do I think I'm going to get, right? So if it's not guaranteed, there's probably incentives. Right. Well, we'll keep it with wide receivers. Maybe he has to have X amount of touchdowns or X amount of first downs, or he has to, you know, have 1,000 yards receiving every year to get $1 million bonus, like whatever it is. And it's not just betting on yourself. A lot of players will be like, man, I'll bet on myself. I'm the best. It's great that you're willing to bet on yourselves, but you have to look at this whole thing as a business now. And they're bringing in other receivers with similar incentives, you know, and then the coaches know the incentives. So sometimes, you know, in certain situations, quarterbacks or whoever will try to help you with that incentive. There's a lot that goes into it, man. And I would say one of the other big things to look at, and, you know, it's back on that guarantee thing, is when you're looking at a guarantee, things are guaranteed regardless of skill, injury. And if you're a guy who's had a bunch of injuries and you can get a guarantee that says, hey, even if I re-tear the same ACL I've torn three times, I'm guaranteed a couple million, maybe it's worth you taking some off the top to have guaranteed generational wealth. Yeah, I think it's funny that when you get into this industry, and this isn't with everybody, but when you get into this industry and you're talking to a player about $5 million, and they're like, man, that's not much money.
4: I have another question. I'm going to ask it and tie it to the real world for a second. Okay. So let's just say I'm a salesperson and I get hired and, you know, they tell me I'm going to make $65,000, $70,000 a year. With incentives and bonuses, I could make $100,000. And I bust my butt and I go, I'm the number one salesperson. I make $100,000. Next year, they hire someone else and they give them a base that starts at 100. And then now all of a sudden they're making 150, but I'm still the best salesperson out there and I can only make $100,000. So now I'm going to tie that scenario to the sports world. How do you deal with the ego, right? So you sign someone or someone signs this year and they're the number one highest paid wide receiver. Well, then 6 months later, another team signed somebody and now they're the highest paid wide receiver. You've got that ego to deal with a lot with athletes. How do you manage that ego?
5: That's kind of twofold. So one, when we're going through our process of finding athletes, we try to really screen for that, you know, and that's hard because sometimes it'll come out later in life, right? But we really try to screen for that and like really do a lot of character evaluation on our players. But I would say if I was faced with that situation, you just have to be honest with the player. Be like, look, you were the best. Now you have to prove that you're the best again because you're currently under a contract. You signed, right? You know, if you compare it to the national debt, unfortunately, our debt keeps growing, right? So the budget for the NFL keeps growing every single year. And so that debt that America has, things are going to adjust according to that debt, what percentage people are taking of it. It's the same thing with a salary cap, right? Every year that salary cap grows, you are already locked in, right? You're locked into whatever it is. And so now this player can get a larger percentage. So it's really about how do we look at this in the future and make sure you're the highest paid again. So in order to do that, you have to swallow your pride for, you know, whether it's 1 year, 2 years, 3 years, right? And go out there and show why you're better than him every single year. You know, show why you deserve to make more than him every single year. So when that day does come, it's not even a question of if he's there, if he's lost a step, if he's worth the money. They're going to be throwing the money at you. Yeah, the ego may be there and then be like, hey, man, screw that. Release me. I got to go somewhere else. But the reality of it is a lot of times, even if you get released by that team because you feel this is a personal attack, when another team picks you up, they're picking up the same contract.
4: For everybody that's listening, what Damian is saying is keep working, right? Like let your work be your work. A lot of times we start thinking about or comparing to others. At the end of the day, if you're good at what you do, again, I don't care what industry you're in, what position you're in, I don't care what you do. If you are good at what you do, people notice. But it's the moment that you stop and you want to compare or you want to complain, people notice that too. People notice the work and people notice the not work as well.
5: Yeah. And everybody's at a different point.
4: What do you look for in the athletes you're bringing on?
5: It's kind of a revolving door, right? Like it's constant. But I would say for me personally and as an agency, what we value, right? And I'll say it time and time again, and some people take it the wrong way, but when you really unpack it and understand what I'm saying, it's a good thing. So what I look for are great people who are good football players. Because you can take a great person who's good at football and make them better at football, right? That is very possible. But if you have a person who's a great football player, they're a killer on the field, but they're not a good person, it's a lot harder to make that adjustment and make a character adjustment at 23, 25, 26 years old, right? And I'm not saying that's not something I'm willing to do. I'm willing to help mentor and guide you and try to develop you. But some of those people don't want it. Hey, I am the guy. I'm the best corner in the NCAA. I don't need to be a better person, right? Like that's kind of the attitude you'll get. The reason that I'm looking for those great people is because, for example, a guy like Swayze Bozeman, right, who played college football for 7 years, right? 2 years in junior college, 5 years at Southern Mississippi, had some injuries along the way. Such a great guy and a high work ethic that we knew. Once he gets his foot in the door, they're not letting him go. Like we just knew that. And the thing is, like when I went to the AFC championship game and I'm down on the field and I was meeting the linebackers coaches and defensive coordinators, they're like, Swayze Bozeman, that is one of the best people I've ever met. You know, and that's what I want to hear, right? He's obviously in the room for a reason still, right? But he's one of those people when there's an optional linebackers meeting, he may be the only person who shows up. And that goes a long way. And if you're one of those guys with an ego or a chip on your shoulder and you don't show up to that, like you said, people will notice when you don't show up just as much as they'll notice you do show up, you know, and sometimes even more. They'll be like, man, he didn't show up to this meeting today. You could have been there 29 days out of 30 of the month and you missed that one day. And everybody in the office is going to talk about the one day you didn't show up. That's what we look for, man. And a lot of the times, everything else follows after that, right? You find this person who's a great person, someone who is receptive to criticism, right? And I just keep it real with these guys.
4: So for the athlete that's listening or watching this podcast, why Forever Athlete Management? Why FAM? Why should they choose you?
5: You know, you have over 1,000 agents as of this year. I don't know the exact number, but it's between 150 and 200 agents actually have people on a roster. That's it. Right. So we're looking at about 20% of agents actually have someone somewhere. And if you look at myself and my partner, we have 5 people in the NFL. So we're not, it's not like, hey, we accidentally got a guy on the practice squad. Like, no, what we're doing is working. Right. And we're going to keep building. And the thing is, why we're different is I'm never going to give an athlete and intern's phone number, right? Or a secretary. You're always going to be able to get a hold of me, my business partner. We have another guy who does just endorsements, another guy who just does PR, and you'll have all of their cell phone numbers. You're going to have the guy's cell phone numbers, right? It's never going to be, oh, can I take a message? Like, no, you're getting a hold of somebody, right? And that's no matter how big we get. So again, I say we've been growing. So we have guys we're doing NIL for in college, and we have our pros. We even have one in the UFL now. Like, we are getting everywhere quick. And so we brought in another agent who's actually NFL and NBA certified, right? So eventually there's going to be an NBA branch of FAM as well. And that's what we intend to keep doing. As we get more athletes, we're bringing in more agents that are like-minded to keep that ratio high. So you always have someone you can reach out to, and you never get lost in the mix.
4: I love that, brother. Any final words of wisdom for the people?
5: Man, I guess if there are any other athletes out there listening to this, what I would say is the money is going to come. Don't get so wrapped up in the money now. If you focus on your education and you focus on your development, your personal development on and off the field, the money is going to come.
4: Where can people find and follow my guy, Damian Knight?
5: Yes, I'm on Instagram, NFL_agent_Damian Knight, as well as Forever Athlete Management. That's our @. We're also on X as FAM Agency. And yeah, if you guys want, you can shoot me a DM. If you have any questions, I'm an open book. And yeah, our website is foreverathletemanagement.com.
4: Athletes, slide into his DMs.
5: Yeah.
4: Slide into his DMs. He's ready.
5: Yes, sir.
4: Man, I appreciate you for taking time. I know how busy you are, and I know how hectic your schedule is. So it means the world to me that you took some time to spend with us, man. So I appreciate you, brother.
5: Yeah. No, again, I appreciate you having me on here, and I look forward to going back and watching this.
4: You got it, man. And for all the viewers and listeners, remember, your because is your superpower. Go unleash it.
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4: Ladies and gentlemen, welcome to another exciting episode of Mick Unplugged. And I am here in New York, Times Square. Couldn't do this show without having the talented, the best, the creme de la creme. When we are talking about Broadway, we are talking about my good friend, the one and only Basalisha Salisha Thomas.
6: Oh my.
4: Salisha, how you doing, girl?
6: I'm like, I'm so happy to be here. Thank you so much for having me.
4: You know, and I forgot to say California's finest, you know, Fresno is in the building. So my wife is from California, Bay Area.
6: Right on. I love the Bay Area. It's so beautiful. It's a different vibe. I lived in Southern California for a little while and that was nice, but I like the Bay Area.
4: Yeah.
6: When it comes to California, New York is really.
4: New York is it. So what got you here? Let's just go there. What got Salisha from Cali to New York? I mean, we're like old school, like East Coast, West Coast rival. Like you flipped.
6: I did. I was in college at Cal State Fullerton. Barely graduated, but I did it.
4: Okay.
6: And I did it early.
4: Okay.
6: I was working as a vocalist and a princess at Disneyland.
4: Mm.
6: And I loved it. I got dropped down to one day a week.
4: Okay.
6: And I'm like, how are you supposed to live on one day a week, y'all? And there were some other things going on. I got out of a bad relationship and I came out to New York City to just visit. But when I got here, Mick, I just fell in love. I fell in love with it. I'm like, this doesn't make sense. I can't just like upend my life. I met this homeless man, sat down next to me, waiting for the A train. And he said, I don't know who you are, but you need to move here and you need to do it now. I had goosebumps all over my body. His eyes were twinkling. Like, I'm not making this up.
4: Wow.
6: Within 2 weeks, I had gotten rid of everything in California and finished my last days at Disneyland and was back in New York. And the week I got here, I landed the first national tour of Beautiful, the Carol King musical. I got here and I mean, there was a little bit of time before we started rehearsals, but mm-hmm. I toured for 2 years. While I was on tour, I took a week off, ran for a pageant, became Miss California. I just was living in my suitcases and kind of flying by the seat of my pants and prepared to fail. Okay if I failed.
4: Mm.
6: But giving myself the opportunity to fly just in case if it did want to work out.
4: Yeah.
6: I never wanted to think, what if? Like, what if I listened to my heart? What if I took the chance? It's okay if you fail. Just try.
4: So we're going to back up again. Miss California. Whoa. You just casually, you know. And I was doing this, and then I won Miss California, and then I was, let's back up. Because I know how humble you are. But we're going to back up and let's talk about Miss California for those that don't know.
6: It was the Miss World Organization, which in America, it's not that, well, at the time, it wasn't that big of a deal. It was new to us. Mm-hmm. In the world, it's recognized, but in the country, usually our country just sends a model.
4: Right.
6: And that was one of the first 2 years that they held a pageant here in the States.
4: Mm.
6: And so the way they kind of did it was different than the systems usually run. And I just went as a delegate, a national delegate.
4: Mm-hmm.
6: And out of all the girls there, I had the highest score for the West Coast, for the California. So I ended up with the title of Miss California.
4: Mm-hmm.
6: And they were okay with me being on tour. And each state that I went to, I was able to like volunteer and wear my crown and meet with my sister, crown title holders. And it was really fun. One of the directors for the first pageants that I ever ran in for Miss Fresno, she became my mentor and mm-hmm. now she's my best friend.
4: Okay.
6: But at the time she was like, what's your talent? And I was like, I was just going to memorize a monologue. She goes, that in pageant world, that's code for you don't have a talent. She's like, can you sing? I'm like, I do at church.
4: Mm.
6: And so I took voice lessons for the first time.
4: You know, you again, all the humbleness in my good friend, Salisha, you highlighted. And then I was on Broadway. So let's talk about the Broadway story. So how did Salisha from Fresno, California, all of a sudden is now the star on Broadway?
6: It was a dream of mine since I was little.
4: Mm.
6: But it was one of those, like, what are the chances?
4: Yeah.
6: Like, what are the chances? My hometown hero, Audra McDonald, she has 6 Tonys. And she's from Fresno, California. I see it. And she's black like me.
4: Yeah.
6: And so I felt like, okay, well, again, I always like to give myself permission to fall flat on my face.
4: Mm.
6: But when I get a yes, and when I get a win, it's good.
4: Yeah.
6: But people don't see all the no's that I get. But for when it came to Broadway, I toured for what? 1 year and 9 months. And I loved it. I mm-hmm. loved touring with the Carole King musical.
4: Mm-hmm.
6: And I put my notice in, not because I didn't like it anymore, but I've always just wanted to live in New York and I wanted to give it a chance. So I put my notice in not having anything lined up. And right after, I ended up getting a show called Trevor with the director who directed Beautiful. And while I was playing Diana Ross. And oh gosh, there's a great story there. But while I was playing Diana Ross in Trevor in Chicago, I get a text from my agent saying, the role that you did on tour has opened up on Broadway. Do you want it? I'm like, are you kidding me? I've been waiting for this moment my whole life. I don't even have to audition for it. I just have to say yes. And I said yes. And after I finished that run, they gave me 2 days. Mm. I moved to the city on a Monday. I rehearsed Tuesday, Wednesday, and I made my Broadway debut on a Thursday.
4: Ladies and gentlemen, that is not easy. There's a lot of memorization that has to go on. There's a lot of marks that you have to hit. And oh, by the way, you're not just talking. You have to sing and you're with people that you probably haven't been around.
6: Oh, no, I met the lead while we were doing the show. Like, I see her on all these billboards and trash cans all over Times Square. And in the first scene that I was in, she came up, because in rehearsal, she wasn't there. It was her stand-in. And so on stage, she comes up to me and I'm like, oh, it's the girl from the billboards. Salisha, you have to say your line.
4: Right, right. No fangirl moment.
6: I know. Right. I wish I could have gotten to meet her before. Like, it was so cool to me. Yeah, it was completely surreal. But to be fair, it was the same show as on the road, but a completely different cast, a very different set. Mm. I thought our set on tour was incredible by Derek McLean, who's done so many things on Broadway and like Academy Awards and Golden Globes. He's done so many things. It was a great set on the road. But the Broadway version, it was bigger, higher, more things moved. It was an operation.
4: Yeah.
6: Yeah. And so there were definitely a little bit of some learning curves. For the first national tour, I set that show. So I knew where I like to stand and when I like to stand. Broadway had been open for 4 years at that point. They had their own choreography backstage. Mm. And so even though I'm used to being in the wings on this scene, they're like, no, you need to go change downstairs at this time. So that was different, but it was all fine and good once I found that rhythm.
4: So for those that don't know, walk us through a Broadway audition, right? Are you on one play like your entire life? Do you audition for other? Like, walk the casuals like me through being on Broadway and what that means from your perspective.
6: There are so many different ways to approach the Broadway world. Mm-hmm. I have friends who have been in Lion King for over a decade.
4: Wow.
6: They call that a government job. Okay.
4: Okay.
6: Okay. Okay. Where you get to go to work and you have a good feeling it's going to be there tomorrow.
4: Right. Right.
6: You're going to get that check. You know exactly what to do. You can make your grocery list while you at work. It's like, you know.
4: You don't learn anything new.
6: No, you just go to work, you do your thing, and then you go home to your apartment and your family.
4: Mm.
6: That's one way of looking at it. Then I have friends who jump from show to show to show. Some of them are broke, but they've got credits and a reputation.
4: Yeah.
6: And they're shooting for that Tony.
4: Mm-hmm.
6: They want to get the role of a lifetime. They want to build that list of like leading roles. But because they're jumping from show to show, sometimes there's gaps in between the shows. But they
4: it's like got, that job hopper. And you got to explain. So
6: yeah,
4: from April of 2021 to today, you don't have nothing on there.
6: Yeah.
4: Why?
6: Yeah, okay. Exactly.
4: Okay.
6: But you might know their name and their face. So that's a different approach. And then there's the chorus where you can jump from chorus to chorus and always be in a show and stack up your credits. But you might not be famous, but you're always working or you're always swinging. There's just different ways to approach it. My feelings change all the time. At first, I just wanted to be on Broadway. And that first show that I got, it was a dream come true. Better than I ever thought it could be. I was so happy.
4: Mm.
6: My cast was so welcoming and fun and loving and like people who I'd listened to on the CD for so long.
4: Mm-hmm.
6: I'm standing next to them on stage.
4: Yeah.
6: Just in awe of them. I never, ever, ever took that for granted. And the show that I did after that, boy, oh boy, was it a very different experience. I got my butt kicked. No. I got my butt kicked.
4: Yeah.
6: I did.
4: All right. Do tell.
6: The Britney Spears musical. There was a lot happening.
4: Okay.
6: There was a lot happening on all angles in that show.
4: Mm.
6: Ultimately, I am so grateful for that show. I'd never taken a swinging position before.
4: Okay, so explain what a swinging position is. Because some people are like,
6: swinger?
4: What's what? What talking about?
6: Why are you swinging?
4: Right.
6: A swing is like a super understudy where you're covering almost everybody. Well, in my case, almost everybody in the company.
4: Okay.
6: So sometimes a swing can cover three roles or four roles. And a lot of times it's people in the ensemble. They had me covering 12 roles, pretty much the entire ensemble and six of the leads. That's not normal.
4: Okay. sounds tedious.
6: It was.
4: Sounds like your brain is on fire because it's like, wait, who am I today?
6: And I ended up going on before I was expected to go on.
4: Mm-hmm.
6: So almost every new role that I went on for, I had not been rehearsed for. That is crazy. It's Broadway. You got me on stage, feeling my way around. Everyone's hoping that I say the right line at the right place and that I sing my heart. Come on, y'all. That's a little crazy.
4: Yeah.
6: I went on for, they swung me on for a lot. So it was a short run. We were only open for 3 months.
4: Mm-hmm.
6: We had 123 performances. I was on for 68 of them. Again, not normal. I went on for one of the lead roles over 25 times. But the actual lead, it was basically Disney meets Britney Spears, all these Disney princesses with Britney Spears music. And they're finding like their feminists, like they realize they don't have to do the same stories that have been written for them.
4: Yeah.
6: Snow White and Cinderella are the two like leads.
4: So then what became your first lead?
6: My first lead, Snow White. Playing Snow White in Once Upon a One More Time. I went on for one of the stepsisters in Once Upon a One More Time. That was my first principal debut, I would say.
4: Okay. How did that feel?
6: Full house.
4: Yeah.
6: Extended applause. Not just for me, mm-hmm. for the show. It was such an electric night. I think it was like industry night.
4: Mm-hmm.
6: So our peers were in the audience and they wild.
4: There you go.
6: They were wild. And I just remember feeling like I've always wanted to feel this or feel or see what it was like. And this feels great.
4: Mm.
6: A lot of times when I'm in the spotlight, I get nervous. I get stage fright and I'm stressed out. And so I'm not always able to enjoy the pressure until the very end. And I'm learning how to enjoy something that I've wanted for so long that has so high stakes when it begins, not just right towards the end when I'm like, I think I made it.
4: Mm-hmm.
6: The life that I'm building for myself seemed to be more and more high pressure situations. And I just realized like life is too short to not have fun. Like what's the point of manifesting all this stuff or praying for it if when it comes, I'm stressed out.
4: Yeah,
6: I don't want to be stressed out. The thing that I've been working on, and with my husband too, is how can I perform at the highest level if I have to wait for a very long time, for one moment in time, how can I perform at the highest level after waiting for so long and to stay relaxed when those few minutes come?
4: Mm-hmm.
6: Again, the high pressure situations, but trying to stay relaxed.
4: You've said, because I've counted 5 times, you're not afraid to fail. I think that is so important for everybody that's watching, that's listening. Why is that a big component, not just for you, but something everybody should embrace?
6: I talk about it in my book a lot. It's called Why Be a 9 When You Can Be a 10. And it's a fun book. It doesn't take itself too seriously. And on the outside, it could feel like, oh, reach for perfection. But that's not what it's about.
4: Mm-hmm.
6: It's about embracing all of your flaws and showing up in this world exactly as you are. Because there is nothing better than somebody who is okay with exactly who they are.
4: Mm.
6: That puts everybody at ease.
4: Yeah.
6: Even if you're just a mess, if you own your mess, but like it just, there's something magical about those unicorns who just are self-actualized and show up unapologetically themselves.
4: Mm-hmm.
6: And I think part of that is embracing the parts of you that might not be pretty, the parts of you that might not be polished or completely put together. You know, sometimes I'm pretty awkward and I used to really be embarrassed about that. And now I just kind of embrace it and I don't care. Like,
4: right.
6: That's just who I am. And when it comes to how that translates in my career, I put myself out there a lot. And sometimes I even will save the rejections mm-hmm. that I get. Cause mm. I'm like, I can't believe.
4: Yeah.
6: I can't believe I tried that. Like, who has the audacity to do? Like, I will even shock myself because I realize all it takes is one yes.
4: Mm-hmm.
6: All it takes is one major opportunity to come your way. And it's like, bam, everything's different. Just like I dated a bajillion people. On the road, I had a boyfriend in every major city in America, okay? None of them were the ones. All it takes is to find that one person who is like, oh, you're weird.
4: Mm.
6: I'm weird too.
4: Mm.
6: Let's do this together forever.
4: Yeah.
6: You just got to get it right once.
4: Yeah.
6: But you have to be okay with hearing the no, seeing the no, getting the no's. And when the stakes are high, those no's hurt extra. When you're like, whoo, that one would have changed my life. But when you keep putting yourself in those positions, and you're in the arena. You're in the arena of greatness.
4: Mm.
6: You're in the neighborhood.
4: Mm.
6: Getting big no's, it hurts. But you in the right neighborhood.
4: Yeah.
6: And it's just a matter of time.
4: Yeah.
6: Keep showing up.
4: I love it. I love it. And show all the way up too. Like, that's my thing. If you're going to show all the way up. Like, anything you do half-hearted is never going to make it. Like, that's why people that have side hustles, and everybody knows I say this all the time. At some point, either make your side hustle the main thing or quit side hustling.
6: Ooh.
4: Because you can't live in two worlds. That's right.
6: Why am I convicted?
4: Oh, did I touch something? Did I hit a nerve? I'm sorry.
6: I needed to hear that.
4: You can't side hustle forever.
6: You cannot.
4: You can't. And you're limiting what should be your main thing by trying to side hustle.
6: Because if it's your side hustle and it brings you joy, there's a reason why that passion is in you.
4: Then put that whole, as one of my uncles would say, put your whole ass in it then. Yes.
6: What is your favorite thing that you love?
4: This. You can't replace human bonding. Right. Like, my thing is, I just love hearing people's stories. I love being able to let others listen to people's stories because everybody's going through something and you never know the word that Salisha just said or is about to say is a moment that somebody needed. And there's always, like, every episode I do, I get a response from different people that's like, I needed that.
6: Mm.
4: Thank you. And that's my thing. Mm. Like, so my thing with Mick Unplug is your because. That thing that's deeper than your why. To me, your why is superficial, right?
6: Ooh.
4: Like, your why is about to be your child. Should be your why, but why? What's the because? And so if I said, Salisha, what's your because right now? Like, what's that thing that's like, this is my purpose. This is my motivation. This is my accountability when I don't need it. What's your because?
6: Wow. Are you asking me for real?
4: For real, for real.
6: You know, my priorities have changed quite a bit. And I recently went to a Tony Robbins conference and it was wild.
4: Okay.
6: Did it change my life? Yes.
4: Okay.
6: And one of the exercises that we did in the arena, there were thousands of us, he turned off the lights, the kids had to leave. And
4: oh.
6: Yeah.
4: This is water, but.
6: Geez. Right. Okay. And there was an exercise of basically seeing your life as it would be if you let all your disempowering beliefs continue to take the front seat.
4: Mm-hmm.
6: And we went deeper and deeper down that road, and seeing what that could look like
4: mm-hmm.
6: was very painful.
4: Mm.
6: Letting your doubts, letting my doubts, and the most disempowering things I could think that I realized weren't even true.
4: Yeah.
6: What does your life look like if that is in the driver's seat? And so with my new priorities now being my family,
4: mm-hmm.
6: it's always been career,
4: mm-hmm.
6: career, career, career. Let's climb this ladder. And I think I will always be a career girl, but now I'm married and I love my husband.
4: Yeah.
6: I love him.
4: Yeah.
6: I love him. Like, I didn't think I could love a person like I love my husband, Andrew.
4: Go, Andrew.
6: He's so special in so many different ways, and I've started to maneuver differently. And mm-hmm. now we're going to have a baby.
4: Yeah.
6: everything just feels different. And there is a life that I've always wanted to live. And I've gotten to live it up to an extent mm-hmm. in my own life. But thinking about having my child grow up with that just being baseline.
4: Mm-hmm.
6: It's kind of freaking cool.
4: Right?
6: Can I do that?
4: You sure can.
6: Can I like create a life that I've always wanted and it's just like normal to the, like that would be my dream.
4: Mm-hmm.
6: And a challenge for me, like, can I do that?
4: Yeah.
6: I'm not sure if that answers the because.
4: It does. It does. And here's what's

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1: Slowly but surely.
2: Yeah.
1: And I realize they're all just people. Like, that is wild mm-hmm. to me.
2: Mm-hmm.
1: And why is that? Why does that feel so mysterious?
2: Right. Right.
1: Like, take that filter off and stop gatekeeping.
2: Let's go. That's what I'm talking about. That's the truth. So that's the truth.
1: Figured something out.
2: Yeah.
1: How does that benefit you to not share
2: right.
1: what you learn?
2: Right.
1: Yep. With your peers, with your sisters, like, mm-hmm. like, let's communicate. I shared something on my blog a few months ago
2: mm-hmm.
1: about, I think I had a miscarriage.
2: Mm.
1: And I feel like you're not supposed to tell people that.
2: Okay.
1: But I was like, what? If I don't tell anybody, that's like the most isolating thing in the world.
2: Yep. Yep.
1: That'll make no sense. Yep. Who made these rules, Mick?
2: It wasn't me.
1: Who made these rules?
2: Right.
1: You're supposed right. to just go through stuff by yourself and not tell anybody? No. That feels completely alienating mm-hmm. and isolating, like you're all
2: mm-hmm.
1: alone.
2: Mm-hmm.
1: And I wrote a blog about it. And do you know how many of my friends came out of the woodwork to tell me about their stories?
2: It wasn't just you.
1: No. My friends who I've known.
2: Mm-hmm.
1: And a lot of it, a few of them, it had happened that week for them.
2: Wow.
1: Like, hold up. All y'all was just going to hold on to all of this in pain, suffering by yourself?
2: Mm-hmm.
1: That is crazy to me.
2: Yeah.
1: We are literally all in this together.
2: Yeah. Good stuff, Salisha. Words of wisdom. I didn't know you were a philosopher as well.
1: Shut up.
2: You do it all. You do it all. The philosophy from Salisha Thomas.
1: Oh, my God.
2: So, Salisha, you've been amazing with your time. I know how busy you are. I do want you and Andrew both to know, very proud of both of you.
1: Thank you.
2: Very proud of both of you. Uncle Mick is here for you guys.
1: Uncle I promise. Mick.
2: Yes. Uncle Mick is there.
1: Thank you.
2: Absolutely. So, Salisha, where can people find and follow you? Not that they don't know where to find you, but where do you want them to follow you?
1: Thank you for asking. They can follow me on at The Salisha Show on Instagram. That's the name of my podcast, my YouTube. Well, I guess my new YouTube's not called that, but it's my show is called The Salisha Show. My Instagram is called The Salisha Show, and my website is thesalishashow.com. It's like by Felicia, but with an S, but it's spelled S to the A to the L to the E. Just kidding.
2: Oh, keep going. You don't know how to spell your name?
1: No.
2: You don't know how to spell your name?
1: It's S A L I S H A.
2: Okay. Ladies and gentlemen, this has been my good friend, Miss Salisha Thomas. Salisha, so honored to have you.
1: Thank you.
2: This has meant the world to me.
1: Thank you.
2: You got it.
1: And thank you for encouraging me.
2: All the viewers and listeners, remember, your because is your superpower. Go unleash it.
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9: Veterans. And so I cannot wait to bring Chief Dennis Fritz up with us today so that we can talk about this, what is happening on the USS Abraham Lincoln, what he believes is happening. I need him to paint the picture for us, because to be able to, these people have been out since November 21st, 2025. They want to come home. And the president has said, well, you know, it's really not that bad what they're going through. What do you think about that? When he was asked about the ship's lengthy deployment, he said, you know, in fact, it's not been enough. When asked whether the 8.5 months at sea was too long, he claimed that the opposite was true. He said, no, I quote, not nearly long enough, before he turned abruptly and went on to Air Force One. What is going on? We need to talk about that here on Keep Hope Alive with Reverend Jesse Jackson. And then we're going to talk about what's happening with the Democrats in the second hour. But this conversation will keep on going, too. I want you to call us at 866-594-HOPE, 866-594-4673. Let us know what you think. Do you have members of your family who are serving in the armed forces in any branch, in any division? Can you imagine if they were constantly denied the opportunity to get a break, to come to shore? What is it like to be submerged for almost a year? This is a submarine. We're going to talk with Chief Dennis Fritz about that, what all of that means, and why it's so important that we look at the condition of our troops. You know, my father often said, Reverend Jesse Jackson often said that, you know, we love the troops, but we loathe our vets. Well, now it seems that we're not respecting our troops, and we really are not. our bases are surrounded by payday loan centers. They're not paid nearly enough. The enlistees absolutely are not paid enough to really to make a living. And so we need to talk about that. But that's a broader discussion. But let's first start with what's happening on the USS Abraham Lincoln and why this is such a big story. Next up, next hour, we'll be talking about what's next for the Democrats after this, after these primaries. I'm not going to call them divisive primaries. You know, it's an opportunity to bring more people under the tent. You know, they said this about Reverend Jesse Jackson when he ran 40 years ago. What is he doing to the party? Now, this is someone who's registered more people to vote than any person in the history of the Republic. Doing to the party, I'm helping the party. I've grown it by 2.5 million voters first time around, 7 million the next time. What? But let's first talk about the USS Abraham Lincoln. What's happening out there? Chief Dennis Fritz can give us a bird's eye view, a 30,000-foot view, and a view from the ground. Back with more of Keep Up Alive with Reverend Jesse Jackson. I hope that you will check us out on the podcast, Spotify, iHeart, Apple, wherever you find podcasts. The Keep Up Alive Reflections podcast is there. Please join us and become part of the family. Back with more of Keep Up Alive with Reverend Jesse Jackson. I'm Santita Jackson. Back in just a moment.
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0: 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Call 1-866-594-HOPE. That's 1-866-594-4673.
1: Hey, everybody. Keep Hope Alive with Reverend Jesse Jackson. I'm Santita Jackson. Let's talk about the USS Abraham Lincoln. This is a submarine. 5,000 servicemen and women are on this submarine. And they have set a record that they did not want to set. They have been deployed since November 21st, 2025. And they've not been able to make a port call for more than 200 days. That is a naval record. And so many people on board are depressed. At least half a dozen people have tried to kill themselves by throwing themselves overboard. One military family reports that her husband said, "My dream is that I not wake up." Wow. What does that mean? What does it mean? Are they able to get enough food? The right food? No, they're being rationed food. There is just so much, but you know what? Chief Dennis Fritz really does understand this, and I am so excited to have this man with us today, this retired command officer. We thank you for your service. We thank God for you all day, every day. You've got to help us to understand what it is that we are looking at. Retired command chief master sergeant of the United States Air Force, and you also work with veterans. Let's step back. Help me to help us all to paint the picture for us. Because I can't imagine, you know, what is it? What is life on a submarine like? I mean, are they able to come up for air? I mean, what is going on?
2: Well, first of all, thanks for having me. And I must tell you, that was a fantastic monologue, and you got me all worked up and fired up from that monologue. And you know, especially when you talked about the enlisted. And I'll tell you, I spent 28 years in the military, in the Air Force. And the last 10 years of that was as a senior enlisted leader. As you mentioned in my bio, I was the senior enlisted leader for the Pacific Air Forces, all the bases that we have in the Pacific. And then also I was the leader for NORAD and Space Command and other installations, to include the home of Air Force One, Andrews Air Force Base. And I say that to set the stage to tell you how this hit me when we talk about the USS Lincoln. My job was the morale, welfare, readiness, and training of our enlisted personnel, and the morale and welfare of their families. And over that 10 years, I was the leader of over 100,000 men and women and their families. And so when I started hearing about the Liberty, I got to tell you, it just, you know, people had to pull me off the ceiling. Now, when you say let you just get a big picture of this, imagine this, you know, you're sitting on this carrier out there. And one of the questions you just asked was, you know, do they get the chance to come up for air? Well, on that carrier, if somebody saw a picture of that carrier, if you look at the top of it, all you see are aircraft, you know, whether it be fighter jets or helicopters. And that is a dangerous place to be. And so you don't find a lot of the sailors, you know, coming up on top. So now that you can imagine, and you so, eloquently stated about the 260 days, you know, being out at sea. Well, listen, I must tell you that just a normal sea duty without the threat of being blown out of the sea by a ballistic missile, it is very hard, if you will. I mean, that's why you have, you know, port calls that you mentioned earlier, or some may understand the term R&R, you know, rest and recreation. You know, you need that. But I want you to take into account, imagine this, being out to sea that long, not seeing no land whatsoever, if you will. And then, by the way, you're running out of food. Your toilets, you're going in. I hate to say it, I'm going to have to be candid with your audience here. You're going in and seeing manure, you know, in the bathrooms, water stoppages and so forth. You have to live with that without seeing land, without breathing good air. That is devastating. Now, many people have asked me, am I surprised at that? No, I'm not surprised at that. I'm going to just give you a historical perspective. And if I get going too much, you stop me. But I must tell you, you all just need to hear this. You know, there's a history of this. When we talk about, you know, you said it earlier, you know, thank you for your service. Well, yeah, you know, we've been brainwashed to tell our folks that we must make sure, though, that our government, our Congress, administrations remember to thank us for our service. Let me give you historic data. When I said I'm not surprised at this, because I must tell you, our government, when they sent us off the war, they really don't support us. Let's go back. You mentioned about my book, Deadly Betrayal. Let's talk about the Iraq war for a moment. Then we'll work our way up to the Iran war, which all of them tie in together. During the Iraq war, our men and women, we kept them in 100-degree temperatures. We extended, listen, I'm about to say something to you. We extended their enlistments. What does that mean? We had a backdoor draft to keep them in Iraq and Afghanistan. When their enlistments were over, we would not allow them out because we didn't have enough of the forces. So we kept them in that illegal war. Some of our vehicles, they were not armored. So you heard about a lot of the deaths that took place in Iraq because of the fact you heard about IEDs, improvised explosive devices. Well, they were blown up by our men and women because we didn't have them the proper protection during the Iraq war. And so now, and then I will end on this by saying the Washington Post wrote a story in 2007, February 2007, about the treatment of our, listen to this now, our war wounded returning from Iraq and Afghanistan. We had them in molded rooms recovering from their injuries. We had them in infested, you know, rat infested rooms. These are our warriors, heroes, as we want to call them, coming back from war. And we had them in molded rooms. Some had lost arms and legs. Now, when we talk about the USS Liberty, am I surprised that our government...
1: Hold on 1 second. Molded rooms, what does that mean?
2: That means that the rooms, they were in rooms that were molded. In other words, from moisture and then mold. You know about black mold? I mean, you can't breathe that. That will kill you, in fact, okay? But we had wounded warriors coming back from Iraq and Afghanistan, in rooms like that, rat-infested rooms. So I bring that up to your audience so they can understand that I am not, as a person that served in our military for 28 years, that was my job, you know, to oversee and stop stuff like that. I must tell you, not to pat myself on the back, I'll stop stuff like that. And so now fast forward here to the USS Liberty. History is repeating itself. Now, let me just say this. That didn't stop in Iraq and Afghanistan wars with the treatment of war wounded at Walter Reed until people started complaining. You know, there was troops always complained about the rooms. They were complaining about the rat infestation. They were complaining, but nobody would listen until it made it to the Washington Post. Likewise, fast forward here now, the troops and their families have been complaining about the conditions on the Lincoln for months. But nobody will listen until now it has made it to the national and international scene. And now people are listening. We have members of Congress want to visit now. You had the commander, Central Command, who's responsible for that area, visiting now. Then, as you stated, then we have the president, sadly to say, the deployment is not long enough, a person who's never served. That is very disappointing to us in the military. That is very disappointing to a person like me who has served in the military, who to see our men and women, in particular, the enlisted. Now, when you talk about 5,000 people being on that carrier, no, it can carry up to 8,000 people on that carrier. So not only do you have sailors, you have Marines there, and believe it or not, you have civilians there, civilian contractors that happen to maintain the aircraft, happen to maintain the ship. So imagine your own home. I always like to tell audiences, I want you to do your own critical thinking. So imagine your own home, if your water pipes broke, if you had no plumbing, if you were running out of water, you had no place to use the restroom, you had no toiletries, soap. Imagine that. And we allow that to happen to the folks we say thank you to your service. And that's why in that book, Daily Material, I wrote a book about pawns of foreign policy. We use our military in these illegal wars, just like Iraq was an illegal war, Iran is an illegal war, and we're doing it off the backs of our men and women in service who we say thank you for your service, which we should indeed be saying. We apologize and thank you, and we are so sorry for the abuse we put you through on illegal wars.
1: Jesus, an illegal war. What does that mean? And what should the consequences be for an illegal war?
2: When we talk about illegal wars, first of all, we were not attacked by whether it be Iraq or even Iran right now. These wars, and this is fact, you know, as I tell folks, I can give you assumptions, opinions, and facts. I'm going to give you a few facts here. Iran was absolutely no threat to us whatsoever. Likewise in Iraq. We went into Iraq under the disguise of what? They had weapons of mass destruction. Well, to your audience and to you, were weapons of mass destruction ever found? No, we went under the disguise of a lie and legal war. We attacked a sovereign country illegally because they were no threat to us. Likewise, in Iran, Iran was no threat to us. We went through that war under the disguise of, oh, they're going to create a nuclear weapon. Well, let me just say this, and to your audience, Bibi Netanyahu, the prime minister currently of Israel, who's been a prime minister a number of times, have been saying, fact again, for decades, Iran was weeks from having a nuclear weapon. This goes back 30 years. So let me just tell you this. If Iran were two or three weeks away from a nuclear weapon decades ago, and we've been saying this constantly, wouldn't you think they would have a nuclear weapon by now? No. And so these wars are based illegally on lies to get us in, which we can talk about at another time of why we get into these wars. But my concern is we get into these illegal wars. Illegal war is we were not threatened. We were not attacked. But guess what? We attacked. That's why it's an illegal war. We attacked sovereign countries that were no threat to us under the false pretense of lies. And so now what brings us back to USS Liberty? That's what gets my blood boiling, because of the fact we are abusing our military men and women based on wars, on lies. And so that is an illegal war. Attacking another country that was no threat to you or had not attacked you. It's illegal. And oh, by the way, it's unethical and it's unjust.
1: Is there any recourse that the families have? What can they do? It seems that they're getting some space as they've made this public, as the media have finally decided to pick this up. I cannot believe that the families have not been voicing their complaints over the past 8.5 months. Why is the story being picked up now?
2: Well, see, there you go. There's the answer right there. It is the families that finally get the media to open up. You know, military men and women, they're restricted on what they can say. You know, when you have public affairs or news media and visiting, whether it be military installations or the carriers out to sea or whatever, they're trained and prepped of what to say and not to say. And so they're restricting what they can say, to be quite frank with you. Now, it is the families that make the difference because they suffer likewise. They're the ones that's talking to their family members and getting the scoop, if you will. And it's up to them then to take it to the media. As I stated in the Washington Post earlier, the treatment of a war wounded at Walter Reed, then Army Medical Center, it was the families that went public. And now that's what is happening now. The families are going, you know, public, and it's an embarrassment to the military. And then that's what now when you say, how does it get, you know, what do we do about it? Now you hear about members of Congress wanting to visit the USS Liberty. Well, why didn't they visit before? Because it made the media attention, and it's embarrassing to them. And so that's why it's a shame. That's why I stated earlier, when we brainwash the American citizens and others go around and say, oh, thank you for your service, but they don't know what's going on behind the scenes where our military is abused day to day. You mentioned something earlier about the enlisted personnel and their pay. Let me tell you something. We spent $2 trillion, and that's the minimum number I'm going to throw out there, in the Iraq and Afghanistan wars. $2 trillion. Okay, we're already into the first 2 weeks of the Iran war. We have spent already $39 billion. Now, think about the money. What can we do with that, let alone take care of our military members to make sure they can live in good condition homes? But what about our homeless veterans as well? What can we do for them? We could build houses for them. And so that's what gets me worked up. And so it takes the families, and you're ready for this, people like me. And I want to thank you for having me on your show, because it takes people like me and you to offer the opportunity to hear the backstory of what's going on, in particular our enlisted men and women, because that's my primary focus. But however, it affects officers too. It affects the young officers. Now, where if I'm going to put blame on anybody, I'm going to put blame on those 4-star generals and admirals who are playing politics and allowing this to happen. Your job is to take care of the troops, and you got to have the courage and the boldness to let Congress know what is going on. Now, you asked me another question. How does this happen? Well, that's how things fester. Whether it be, let's say, for instance, abuse. in organizations or whatever the case may be. Nobody does anything to leadership until it festers up. And that's what happened in these cases. As we stated earlier, it's been going on for months. It was held within the command. You know, military members are taught to use their so-called chain of command to express their concerns. You know, I had a former four-star general boss by the name of John Lovren when I was out in the Pacific. And he used to say, when the troops are complaining, there's a reason. You know, people just don't complain, whether real or perceived. They're complaining for a reason. And it's up to leadership, local commanders and senior commanders to respond to those complaints. And if they don't respond to those complaints, it gets worse. And then it festers. And then it festers over to the family because it's impacting the family members. And they're the ones to truly make it happen to get things exposed. And I'm very proud of those families that have come forward to speak on behalf of their spouses, their children, their moms, or their dads.
1: Will there be any backlash for these against the servicemen and women for their families speaking out on their behalf?
2: That's where we come into play. That's where Congress come into play to make sure there's no backlash and to express, you know, our concerns about that. Yeah, in some cases, as always, there will be some backlash, but it's up to you and me as you give the exposure to the American citizens for us to come out and speak on their behalf. Yes, there will be some case, but we need to stop that. And that's why, you know, people like myself and the Eisenhower Media Network and my colleagues is to speak out on behalf and support of those families and those military men and women to make sure there's no backlash.
1: We are talking with Chief Dennis Fritz. You've got to get his book, Deadly Betrayal, The Truth About Why the United States Invaded Iraq. He's a retired command chief master sergeant of the United States Air Force. He's been at the Pentagon. He's been at the highest levels of our military. And he's speaking up and he's speaking out along with other members of the Eisenhower Media Network. These are people who've been in the Peace Corps, who've been diplomats, who've been high-ranking military men and women. They're choosing and promoting peace and diplomacy over war. What's happening with the USS Abraham Lincoln? And how is all of this, what's happening in Iran, how is that tied to 9/11, Afghanistan, all of these wars? Mm. He says there is a nexus here. There is a tie. And there's been a debate about the legality of all of these wars, these forever wars that we were supposed to not be in anymore. We hope that you'll tune into the Keep Hope Alive Reflections podcast, wherever you find podcasts, iHeart, Spotify, Apple, every place. But right now we're talking with Chief Dennis Fritz. I hope you get the book, Deadly Betrayal, The Truth About Why the United States Invaded Iraq. Might help you to understand what's happening in Iran today. Back with more of Keep Hope Alive in just a few minutes.

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0: 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Call 1-866-59-4-HOPE. That's 1-866-594-4673.
3: Hey, everybody. Keep Hope Alive with Reverend Jesse Jackson. Chief Dennis Fritz, retired Command Master Sergeant of the United States Air Force. He has got a lot to say. You've got to get his book, Deadly Betrayal, The Truth About Why the United States Invaded Iraq. Perhaps if we understand that, we can understand why we are where we are today. So let's talk with him about that. I have been fascinated with this book. Everybody, you know, I like to read books before I bring, before I interview people, but I was so excited to be able to get Chief Fritz. I said, look, just help me. And he said, I can send you some excerpts. Oh, my gosh. Mm-hmm. And it has really been eye-opening because, you know, we need to understand how the sausage is made. It's never something that you love to eat it, but you don't want to see what really, really happens here. And, you know, this is someone who understands what the position that that Colin Powell, one of the most respected men of our time, that he found himself in, and great damage was done to his reputation by having him go before the United Nations and not tell the truth. And a lot of people were so disappointed, so hurt.
4: Yeah.
3: And we feel, people get the feeling that we're being misled into these wars. Pat Tillman, the NFL player, as you remember, Chief Fritz. He left after 9/11, left this lucrative career in the NFL. And when he got over there, he said, no, I need to speak with Noam Chomsky when I get home. And interestingly enough, he was killed just before he could get home and do that. Yeah, in front of his brother. His brother was riding up behind him. Who does this? So help me to understand. You know, you started off in your book very early, you know, talking about 9/11 and Afghanistan. Yeah. As the throughway to Iraq. Please explain.
4: Yes. And let me just share, before I get started in there, because that'll help us how we, you know, to get us from where we are today. But when you mentioned Pat Tillman also, and the sad thing about that, when we talk about our government being honest, they lied originally about his death, how he was killed. And so that goes to show you, it's unfortunate. We can't trust our government. They lied. You know, a star, you know, individual, a lot of people knew, you know, through sports. But and also I want to mention, too, is that, you know, my heart is with the military men and women. That's what made me write that book. But I must tell you, too, I'm always reminded when we talk about war, the civilians that are killed, you know, the thousands and thousands of Iraqi civilians that we killed, the thousands and thousands, and I hate to bring it right now, but I'm going to bring it up to date, in Gaza, that we're complicit in as a government, though we've maybe not been actually the ones that killed them, but we supported that as a government. And so that's how I got on this crusade, when I started looking at war, illegal wars, unjust wars, unethical wars. You know, if you don't want to say illegal, but they are illegal, but let's say unjust, unethical wars. But we have to remember how we got here. And you mentioned something earlier when you talked about George Washington and us getting involved in foreign entanglements. You know, we've had a number of warnings in the past. You know, President Eisenhower, in his speech as he was leaving office, he warned us about what we call the military-industrial complex. You know, those are the arms industry. You know, I always tell folks, I want you to think about this for a moment for your honest and critical thinking. You get into a business to make a profit. I want you to think about this for a moment. If there was no wars, could the military-industrial complex make money? Now, I want you to think about that for a moment. If there were no wars, you get into a business to make wars. Now, why do I say that? A Marine general, a guy by the name of Major General Smedley Butler, back in 1939, he gave a speech and he wrote a book, War is a Racket. And what he was talking about then, as a general by the highest levels in our government, he was used to kill, call rebellions, coups on behalf of our government for, guess what, our capitalist gains, if you will. Now, when we talk about, you mentioned about, let's go now to the from Iraq to Iran, how we got into these wars. Listen, this goes all the way back, believe it or not, to 1992 in the Pentagon when this was first planned. Listen to what I just said. 1992, a guy by the name of Paul Wolfowitz, who ended up becoming during the Iraq War the Deputy Secretary of Defense. He was an Assistant Secretary of Defense, and what we call the Defense Planning Guidance, to plan our wars. You hear what I said? Wars of the future. He had planned then that we needed to attack countries in the Middle East who we could not control, and the primary ones at the time were Iraq, Syria, Iran, and I'm going to go in Libya as well. And we were going to attack and destroy them. And primarily it was on behalf, unfortunately, of Israel. And I'm just being quite candid with you. We were fighting these wars, proxy wars, on behalf of Israel. But now, let me just mention this. This goes all the way back to 1992. There was a thing that was called the Project of the New American Century. It was called the PNAC at the time. And Paul Wolfowitz was part of that. And that's where it goes back to. Now, let me just mention that when we talk about Iran, how do we get here? First of all, as you noted in the book from an excerpt, okay, all these wars are tied. When the George W. Bush came into office in 2002, if you will, they came in with a plan to take over the Middle East on behalf of Israel, starting with, you ready, Iraq. Now, back then, Bibi Netanyahu had a lot of influence in the Pentagon who I was working in at the time. Physically, they had he had a lot of influence. He wanted us to attack Iran way back then. Why? Is because of the fact he saw Iran as a threat to them taking over the Middle East. So now we talk about Iran as being a threat to us. We've heard pundits say, oh, we've been at war. They've been at war with us since 1947. I mean, I'm sorry, it's for 47 years, they say. Oh, they've been killing Americans. Well, wait a minute. What the American people in the world must understand, we started war back in 1953. And what do you mean by that, Chief Dennis, first 1953? They had a Democratic elected government back then. And we overthrew that government, our CIA, along with the MI6 of Britain. We overthrew them on behalf of BP. BP, oil, resources, because they wanted to naturalize their own oil. They wanted some of the profits. Britain was getting the profits. So we overthrew their government in 1953. Now, what happened in 1979 when our government and pundits like to use 1979, which a lot of you are probably aware, there was a big uprising. And that's when the first Ayatollah came into play. They got their country back. We resented that. We overthrew their government. That's why they don't like us. And then, oh, by the way, in the Iraq war with Iran, we supported Iraq. Believe it or not, the irony of how we run our foreign policy. We were friends of Saddam at the time. We supported Saddam, who introduced chemical weapons into Iran. Iran never forgot that. When you hear the term death to America, they don't like us because we overthrew their government in 1953. We supported them in a war that we supported Iraq against them, which Iraq introduced chemical weapons to them. And during that time, Iran, when you talk about them using a nuclear weapon, they never responded back with chemical weapons. We also doing negotiations here at the latest history, doing negotiations here under the Trump administration. We attacked them twice. Now, let me talk about something else real quick, how we got into these wars. And this is real quick because I know time's going to run out on us. Listen, we had what you call a joint comprehensive plan of action on the Obama administration. Well, we had a deal with Iran and it was working and they were abiding by it. But there were some pundits and supporters of Israel didn't like the idea that Iran had ballistic missiles. And you'll see in the book, I talk about they would never, and you see in the paid out right now, they would never give up their ballistic missiles. Why? Because that was their last line of defense. That was truly their nuclear weapon, if you will, to protect them. And that is why Trump, persuaded by Bibi Netanyahu and some people I call the neocons, the supporters of Israel, they tore up that JCPOA, better known as the Iran nuclear deal, only because of the fact they wanted Iran to get rid of their ballistic missiles, which was their first line of defense and last line of defense. And if they have gotten rid of those ballistic missiles, they, at the time, would be destroyed right now because that is what's defending them right now. We attacked them on a false premise that they had nuclear weapons or close to a nuclear weapons, which was a lie. And that's where we got to where we are now. All these wars that you've seen in the Middle East, not opinion, not assumption, but fact, because I personally seen the playbook. It's all about a European history colonization of the Middle East. All this is done on behalf of Israel. These wars, not about our defense. Take that to the bank. Not about our national defense. It's only because of capitalism and imperialism and on behalf of Israel. And our military men and women, as you saw in excerpts of the book, are being used as pawns in these foreign policies. And General Smedley Butler, you can get that book as well, written, you ready for this, back in 1935, where he warned us and laid it out for us, and is continually playing out today.
3: What is our objective, and is Israel our beachhead, or who's working for whom?
4: That is a great question. You know, you mentioned Colin Powell earlier, and Colin Powell's former chief of staff at the State Department, retired Colonel Larry Wilkerson, who had been with Colin Powell for many years from the time that Colin Powell was the chairman of the Joint Chiefs of Staff. Larry was his primary assistant, and then he went over and eventually became his chief of staff. And I can tell you that Colin Powell, man, he went to his grave on, you know, when he went and made that presentation, as you mentioned in the monologue there to United Nations, you know, he was given bad intel to go and present that. Why did he pick Colin Powell? Because he was the most credible person in that administration at the time. And so even though he was, you know, State Department, they could have used anybody else. You know, the president himself could have went and presented the case for war. But they used Colin Powell because of the fact he was the most credible person in the administration. And unfortunately, he went to his grave, you know, with that stain on him as being one who really, you know, caused the invasion of Iraq based on his presentation at the United Nations. Now, I got into that. Would you repeat your question again? I lost my train of thought when you mentioned that. What was the question again? Well, but I wanted to lay that out.
3: No, because I think all of this fits into every little piece that we can get, Chief Fritz, mm-hmm. will help us. Mm-hmm. Who is working mm-hmm. for whom? Because you're talking about this
4: imperial
3: project.
4: Oh, there you go. Good, good. Yeah, exactly.
3: I'm glad
4: you said that. Right. And the reason I mentioned Larry Wilkes at the time, because we had this discussion and debate for the longest. I'm going to give it, like I said, for your honest, do your own critical thinking. I want you to think about this for a moment. Originally, listen to what I'm about to say. Originally, Israel was working for us. We were the first country to come out in 1948 and recognize the state of Israel, if you will. Why did we do that? I'm going to give you the words. I'm going to paraphrase the words of Joe Biden. If there had not been an Israel, we would have had to create one. Why did he say that? why originally they were working on our behalf as part of the colonization of the Middle East. They were the so-called country there that was the only democratic country in the region, if you will, to watch out and protect the resources of those other countries. You must say their resources, if you will. So originally it was designed for really us, you know, and they were working on our behalf. Now the ties have changed. And now here's a term I use for your audience. We are an occupied country now by Israel and their supporters. And what do you mean by that, Dennis Fritz? We're an occupied country, not militarily, but politically. A lot of folks have been seeing in the news about this AIPAC, if you will, this money funding organization on behalf of Israel. And when I say our government is occupied, our government is occupied. In particular, our Congress is occupied by Israel and their supporters through our politics, if you will. They donate a lot of funding on behalf of Israel, and a lot of our members of Congress take that, and it's being open now. You know, AIPAC is not hiding that now, and people are fighting back. As I will tell people, this is the most optimistic I've ever been with the awakening of the American people, because we've all been brainwashed in the past, you know, about Israel being our best friend, our only ally, Democratic ally in the Middle East. That was all brainwashing us. And so now, the answer to your question, the tides have turned. It is really, we're working for them. Not opinion, not assumption or fact. Just go on the AIPAC webpage and look at it. They're very proud to say, hey, I'm paraphrasing, I'm taking it to the extreme now, that we bought this particular member of Congress, and so that he will continually to support Israel with $3.8 billion a year. That's on record, but more. And listen to this, when I say we're complicit in this war in Gaza, we provided the weapons. We provided the finance for the killing of innocent women and children and men in Gaza, which is truly a genocide. And our country, the United States of America, funded that. And that's why I say we're complicit. And why did we fund that? Based on the question you answered. We are an occupied government, not militarily, but financially and politically. And now we are working on behalf of Israel.
3: Is this a widely held, or at least is there a number of people in the military and all branches who feel this way? And if that is true, how does this impact morale?
4: Another great question. It leads back into why I wrote my book. Because no, even I didn't know. I mean, I was a doggone senior enlisted, had been in the military, you know, a couple of decades, and didn't know all this. How did I find out? I found out by working in the Pentagon. When I retired, you'll see in the book, you know, we went into Afghanistan on a false pretense too, is where we're going to take out the Taliban, if you will. And because, you know, they were housing Al-Qaeda, and we're going to take out the Taliban. So we were all, you know, just, oh, yeah, we got to go to war. Oh, Iraq has weapons of mass destruction. We didn't know why we went to war. That's why I wrote the book. When your audience read the book, if they decide to get it, and when you read it, you will see. I went around the military. Why did we go to war? You know, back in the day, you remember people were asking, okay, it was about oil. Oh, it was about, believe it or not, revenge, because they tried to assassinate, if you will, George H.W. Bush. It was about that, you know, going into Iraq. Nobody knew why we went into that war. And so I didn't even know. And I had the divine intervention to help me. You know, I went back to the Pentagon, right in the bowels, right in the nerve center where these wars were started to work. And then that's when I realized, man, these are lies. I had nobody to talk to. I felt alone. And as I mentioned earlier, Larry Wilkinson, the former chief of staff to Colin Powell, when I saw that he first administration official come out and say these wars are based on lies, I reached out to him because I was alone. And we've been friends ever since to educate not only the military, but the American population and the world, if you will. And so that is exactly, good question, why I wrote my book, to help military people understand how we got out of these wars. Because when I talked to them, they said, Chief, I don't understand the deep politics of this. You know, I'm just following the orders of my commanders. And then ready for this, the orders of our then commander-in-chief and now commander-in-chief. People wonder, how do things happen? We in the military, we are brainwashed. That's why you have all your... Even if they've never been in the military, they understand basic military training. We are brainwashed, if you will. Likewise, if you don't understand that, I'm going to give you something you told me earlier that you said to me. Chief, thank you for your service. The American population is brainwashed to say, you got to tell every military member, thank you for your service. Sometimes we resent that. I got to be quite frank with you. Sometimes we resent that because of the fact of what you're seeing right now on the USS Liberty. But you're brainwashed to say thank you for your service because that is to promote us, to make us feel, oh, we've done something worthy. When really, based on orders, we've done some unethical things, unjust things. But that's how it happens. But now they're being awakened. If you go, let me say this, social media, you know, because the mainstream media, they're not going to get things out like that. People like you, social media, podcasts are what's happening to get the word out. And now the military, they're understanding now because they're human beings too. The reason I retired from the Air Force, when I realized it was families then, they said, hey, why are we going to Iraq? The troops were coming to me. I was a senior enlisted leader. Why are we going to Iraq? I didn't know. And I was a senior leader. I was just saying, well, man, you know, I guess Iraq is a threat to us. And so we are brainwashed to believe certain things. And that is why I see it my duty to explain the history of these things. You know, I had a divine intervention where I was sat right in the Pentagon after I retired. I thought I was escaping so I could speak out. But I got pulled back into the Pentagon. And I believe in divine intervention. And I was brought into the history, the plannings of all these wars in the past. And all I did, you know how you say you like to read books? I spent my time, I was an administrative officer, I spent my time reading about the history of these wars in an unclassified version. Now, how did you get a chance to write your book, Fritz? I wrote it. If you're going to see in that book, and your audience is not going to understand that, you're going to see it's called Redaction. You're going to see a lot of blackened portions in my book. Mm-hmm. I had to, because I had some of the highest clearances in the world, I had to send my book through the Pentagon for a review. I had to get their blessings, you know, certain things. And they redacted a large portion. Now, I was part of what you call the classification team for all the documents that led up to the Iraq and Afghanistan wars. I hear the music coming, so I'm going to let you go. But that's how I was able to write this book. But I had to send it back to the Pentagon for their review. Now, some of the things they redacted, why did they redact it? Because we're seeing it take place and happen right now before our eyes with Iran.
3: I'm going to give you a couple of minutes when we get back, but I want you to respond to what has been reported by Bob Woodward and Carl Bernstein in their book, The Final Days. I read it years ago.
4: Oh,
3: I'm so glad that
4: wow.
3: you pulled this back up. Well, when we get back, it was a statement that was allegedly made by Henry Kissinger.
4: Yes.
3: Quote, military men are dumb, stupid animals to be used as pawns for foreign policy, close quote. Hmm. Is it believable? And what do you think of that? It's we don't hear it. We certainly pay them that way. We do treat them that way. And I want you to speak to that. More of Keep Hope Alive with Reverend Jesse Jackson, 866-594-HOPE. Told you you would love having this, hearing what this man has to say. You've got to get the book, Deadly Betrayal. Deadly Betrayal, everybody. You got to know why we went to war in Iraq and how it's impacting us today. Keep Hope Alive with Reverend Jesse Jackson. Keep Hope Alive Reflections, the podcast. Check us out. Back in just a minute.
0: Coming up, we'll have closing thoughts from Reverend Jesse Jackson right here on Keep Hope Alive.
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2: J.C. Walker, founder of the Crew of Pyros Foundation, or Crew of Pyros Carnival Club. Well, you know, from all the activities and calamity around Hurricane Katrina, a lot of us were dispersed to other states, countries, around the world. My wife and I landed here in Virginia. She assumed that we would go back to New Orleans once dust settled from Katrina. She was missing home, homesick, and we missed the first Mardi Gras parade post-Katrina, which was in 2007. So I decided in my heart to get some kind of Mardi Gras influence here on the East Coast. They had other organizations, but they were not doing like the Mardi Gras parades or the balls like we're accustomed to. Long story short, the Crew of Pyros was birthed. It's actually a love story.
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3: Are you excited about being a new grandmother?
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6: 866-594-HOPE. That's 1-866-594-4673. And now, the Reverend Jesse Jackson.

T. Jackson, Chief Dennis Fritz, retired Command Chief Master Sergeant of the United States Air Force, former director of the Eisenhower Media Network. These are some of the highest-ranking diplomats and servicemen and women who are pushing peace and diplomacy over war. Now, mind you, he has served in the highest echelons of our military. And so he has had an inside view. He's been in the room when they've been making the decisions, when they have been presenting the papers, the plans for war. And so his book, Deadly Betrayal, The Truth About Why the United States Invaded Iraq, Deadly Betrayal, The Truth About Why the United States Invaded Iraq,

0: Iraq. Let me get that right. Deadly betrayal. The truth about why the United States invaded Iraq. I want you to get the book because you need to understand Iraq, 9/11, Afghanistan, Iran. All of that.
1: Yes.
0: You need to get. There is a tie between all of it. And it's been very interesting to hear Chief Fritz talk about our imperial wars, our imperial intentions. You know, George Washington had the opportunity to be a king, everybody. He said, absolutely not. We just finished that. Mm-hmm. He walked away from the power. He said, no, we need to have a peaceful transfer and we need to move forward. Somehow or another, we have moved back to, we moved from the monarchy that we rejected to the modern day monarchy, which is oligarchy, while monarchy remains. So we need to talk about these wars because Smedley Butler said, this is the war is a racket.
1: War is a racket.
0: Congressman Tim Burchett out of Tennessee has called the Pentagon, oh my goodness, his words, war pimps. I said, oh my goodness. But war is a money-making venture, and we hear more and more people who understand the economy, the economics of war. You see the revolving door coming out of the Pentagon into private industry, and they sell war. We heard that when the tragedy in Gaza was starting to unfold, the military-industrial companies. You remember, Chief Fritz, that there was a board meeting that was leaked in which they said, as tragic as this is, we're going to make a lot of money, everybody. Wow. This is a lot. But I want you to help us to understand what it is that we're looking at. I mean, I did bring up this statement that was allegedly made, as reported by Bob Woodward and Carl Bernstein in their book, Final Days, that Henry Kissinger said, military men are dumb, stupid animals to be used as pawns for foreign policy. And, wow, when you look at deadly betrayal, because our military men and women go into service to serve. And so many of them come back feeling profoundly betrayed, like Pat Tillman and so many others whose names we do not know. They come back so dispirited. Help me to understand why you wrote the book. What is this book about, this deadly betrayal? Because, I mean, what compelled you to write it? Let's just be there. These 4 minutes belong to you.
1: Well, I appreciate that. I'm going to be really quick. And thank you, first of all, for highlighting deadly betrayal. And I wrote it on behalf of the men and women originally because of the fact, while I was assigned to the Pentagon, I saw a number of war wounded coming back. And they had no idea why they went to war. No arms, no legs, you know, face burned from improvised explosive devices, but those IEDs. And I said, they have no reason why they went to war. And then I realized I was in a room full of history. The papers that made the case to go to war, the lies, if you will, to go to war. And I felt I had to write this book. Now, you kept saying, you know, almost said, hey, deadly betrayal, the reason why the United States invaded Iran, Iraq. Well, they tie in together. I might as well write another book, Deadly Betrayal, The Truth of Why We Invaded Iran, if you will, because of the fact they all tie in together. It goes all the way back to so-called war on terror. The war on terror was created to take out those countries in the Middle East that we couldn't control, starting with Iraq. Then Syria, which we took and we used, you ready for this? Al-Qaeda affiliates to take down the Assad government. And now, when Al-Qaeda was the enemy, now we have a former Al-Qaeda leader that's leading Syria. And then the final stage was to take out Iran under the disguise and false pretense of them nearly having a nuclear weapon, which Bibi Netanyahu has been saying they had it for decades. As I stated earlier, if they would have had then two or 3 days or weeks away from nuclear weapon, they would have had it decades ago. That's how we got into where we are today. And then what makes me upset is that alleged statement, I use alleged statement because I don't know it to be true. I give you assumptions, opinions, and facts, so I'm going to say alleged. But I tell you, Henry Kissinger never denied it. And Bob Woodward and Carl Bernstein have all been critical writers and journalists. And so I tend to believe it because why do I believe that? You mentioned the words of Donald Trump earlier. The deployments that these folks, they are suffering on the Lincoln right now. He said the deployments have not been long enough. Military men and women, dumb, stupid animals. I guess that's how he feels, because he said that deployment is not long enough. Oh, by the way, go back to the Iraq War when Cheney said the conditions that they were going through in Iraq in heat, 100 degrees, a mission with no end. He said, oh, well, they volunteered. So I've heard with my own ears. That's how they feel about our men and women, who we thank them for their service, which we indeed, as you see in the book, too. I said we should thank them for their sacrifice and forgive us of our sins of the government we have now. And I want to mention one other thing when we talk about Israel. You know, a couple of times I may have said USS Liberty. I want your folks to Google USS Liberty, because that's when the Israelis attacked a U.S. ship. And our folks were said they would go get court-martialed if they told the truth about that. So I want you folks to Google the USS Liberty, too. And I want to thank you for having me. I look forward to coming back again, because there's so much we could talk about what's going on in our foreign policy and how it's being done on the backs of our men and women of our armed forces and their families.
0: Well, is there anything that's been left unsaid for today? Is there anything that you'd like for the audience to know as they go out and get your book, Deadly Betrayal?
1: Well, what I would want them to know is I've been pushing and pushing. You need to speak out on behalf of our men and women of our armed forces and stop these ill-advised wars, because they are based on lies. Not opinion, not assumption, but fact.
0: Chief Dennis Fritz, everybody, you've got to get the book, Deadly Betrayal. You need to get it. You need to know it. You need to be informed. We need to understand why we are having these wars. Deadly Betrayal, the truth about why the United States invaded Iraq. You could insert Iran. You could insert 9/11. You could insert Afghanistan. You could insert Venezuela. You could insert all of these countries. And it doesn't make us any safer. It makes us far less safe. We thank you for standing up and really being a true freedom fighter, Chief Fritz. Thank you so much, Chief Dennis Fritz, as his wife is on her way to Ebenezer, my church in Maryland. I love yes. you, Pastors Great, Browning,
1: thank you.
0: Granger, yes. and Joanne Browning. I'm sending them love today, because he's doing my show, but his wife is going to church. I'm not mad.
1: Yeah.
0: We're trying to do God's
1: uh-huh.
0: work here, too. How about that?
1: Right. Well, thanks for having
0: love
1: me.
0: You
1: thanks
0: so
1: for
0: much.
1: Having me.
0: Oh, God All bless right. you. Coming up, okay. everybody, let's talk about these Democrats. And you can still talk about the USS Abraham Lincoln. Many of you have loved ones who are serving. And you want, I think service is a wonderful thing. You just don't want people to be served up. How about that? Think about that. Let's talk about the Democrats. Will they expand the tent? What about these primaries? Indeed, corporate media, legacy media are saying that, oh my goodness, everything's been so divisive. No. It's just, they've just been primary. Some people won, some people lost. It just so happens that a lot of progressives have been winning, and that has been upsetting the corporatists. Think about that. 866-594-HOPE. Back with more of Keep Hope Alive with Reverend Jesse Jackson. I am Santita Jackson. The Keep Hope Alive Reflections podcast. Please, please tune in, subscribe. 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Back with more of Keep Hope Alive with Reverend Jesse Jackson. I am Santita Jackson. Back in just a moment.
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0: Hey, hey, hey, everybody. Keep Hope Alive with Reverend Jesse Jackson. I am Santita Jackson. It's a joy to be with you today. We've been talking about USS Abraham Lincoln. They've had the longest deployment. They've not seen land for more than 200 days, 8.5 months. And boy, oh boy, we pray for those families. We pray for the sailors who are so despondent that they have been trying to commit suicide, Attorney Terry O'Neill. Of course, President Emeritus of the National Organization of Women, and Jarrell David, student at Morehouse College, but he is also one of the young leaders from Rainbow Push, and they have a voters initiative that they are, among other things that they are doing this fall, headed toward the midterms. And of course, Attorney Daryl Jones, chair of the Transformative Justice Coalition, our foremost voting rights advocate, he and Barbara Arnwine. And of course, you can catch them on WOL every Tuesday at 12 noon Eastern Standard Time. WOL at 12 noon Eastern Standard Time. Don't miss the show. You know, let's talk about, well, I mean, if you want to talk about the U.S., if you want to even talk about our troops and what's happening with them, as we go into the midterms, you know, as the president feels that the deployments, well, they're not long enough. Wow. Attorney Terry O'Neill, just quickly, as we get into this talk about the midterms, what does that say to you? Because it's not just President Trump who feels that way, Secretary Hegseth. A whole lot of people feel that way. I mean, we, you know, put these people in harm's way. They are in a war zone and they cannot leave. And I just, we cannot imagine the wretched conditions that they're having to endure. Can you imagine being submerged underwater for 8.5 months from November 25th to now? I mean, it's just, it's horrifying. Mm-hmm. Yeah. And they're not, and they are in a war zone, Bahrain, which is our largest base over there. They can't get there to refuel or do anything because that base has been destroyed. You know,
1: right.
0: Just what do you make of this? Because we talk about, you know, Chief Dennis Fritz made the point about, you know, the hypocrisy of, let's thank our troops for their service. You know, and you know, Reverend would say, we love sending people off to war, but we toss them away once they come home. But it seems that we're tossing them away once they get over there. They give them a great steak dinner before they're about to go into a very dangerous theater.
1: Wow.
0: Really, what, yes. Is this a Last Supper? This is awful. I mean, what do you make of this?
1: It's taken
0: the families months to get this story out here. Months.
1: Right. And so the propaganda apparatus that the Trump administration is continuing to build is that's working as designed, right? With the families can't even get the word out there about the truth of what their soldiers are experiencing. And the degradation, the human degradation that the folks in charge in the military are imposing on their own soldiers is just emblematic of the degradation that the oligarchs of this country are imposing on people around, ordinary workers and ordinary people around the country. Right? And the deplorable conditions of people that you have already dehumanized. And make no mistake, Pete Hegseth completely dehumanizes the people in the military. He's not from the military. He's a media personality. He dehumanizes the people in the military. He went in and wholesale dismissed targeting black women and white women and black men from leadership positions in the military. And now he's treating soldiers as if they are, dehumanized. Guess where else this is happening? This would be happening in the for-profit prison system that we have created for immigrants in this country. Guess where else that's happening? It's actually happening in Amazon warehouses today, where the rate of injuries of workers are sky high, and it's hard to find out the truth about it because, again, you have the oligarch system depends on propaganda and depends on ordinary people not understanding how depraved the oligarchs are in the way they treat other human beings. So this is what's happening to the military is horrific, and I'm really glad the story came out And I think we need to recognize how this is just how oligarchy works.
0: Right? Hmm. Well, I mean, Attorney Darrell Jones, what say you? I mean, because I think most of us are from families who are at least, I don't know too many American families that have not been touched by the military. Mm-hmm. You know, yeah. Somebody has served. And you can I cannot even imagine what these families are going through, let alone these 5,000 members of the crew who cannot. They've been trying to get this story out for months, Darrell. They have been deployed for 8.5 months.
2: Mm-hmm. it's a horrible story. It's a horrible story. It's a horrible situation, Santita. And Terry, you know, O'Neill is 100% on point with what she's saying. You know, the normal time that when the folks are deployed and going overseas for those matters. For particularly when you're dealing with, the Navy and that type of thing, usually like 45 days or something like that before there's some type of relief that's there. And in this situation, we're looking at some over, 200 days or so that they've been deployed. And we're looking at conditions, it's 9 months, looking at conditions where there's the lack of food and basic supplies like the toothpaste. I saw one piece where the member that's on the military that's on the boat was showing his bottle of water that's contaminated. Looks like there's something floating in the water that they're given to use. So it's a horrible type of situation that exists and that they're living through. And it's something that, you know, for the United States, it's another example of us losing this war that's going on in Iran, and that we're not supporting our troops that are there properly, and being certain that that their morale is lifted up. They can't get mail. They can't get the information to make the connections with their family. And while we're going through this midterm, as we're preparing for it, all of this are going to be facts that are certainly going to weigh in the voters' mind, because the military. It's not just the military member, and although we should be very concerned whenever we send a young man or woman into harm's way, but it's also their family that are voters back home that will be voting on what the government is doing, what the military is doing. And, you know, I've listened to President Trump in some of the speeches where he was just dismissing, as well as Pete Hegseth, dismissing the conditions that were existing there with the USS Lincoln. And, you know, one of the things that I usually go to and that I like to lean on in those moments is I look for some of the newspaper sources. So, for instance, the Military Times, they're reporting that this is happening. You know, the Navy Times, all the military newspapers are reporting that this is accurate. And so for the president and, you know, others of the administration, Stars and Stripes reporting that this is accurate, for these other entities to say that this is not happening, it draws just a sharp contrast to wondering what's happening, how are we supporting our troops, how is, you know, it's just not a good look. It's a horrible feeling for the troops that are there. It's a horrible feeling for the families that are there. And now, within the next 80 days, we're going to have people voting on these issues, on leadership issues, on the issues that are affecting us domestically. Because we know if the loved ones are over there and their morale is low, their family members at home, that's also going to be low. And the one way that they're going to be able to express their displeasure with what's happening in the military is at the ballot box this November, Santita.
0: Darrell David, when you are looking at how those who volunteer to serve, and, you know, quite frankly, let us be honest about the fact there's also a poverty draft. This might be the only way for some people to make a decent living, and it might be their way up and out. This was a way for African Americans in particular, and people who had lived under the boot of oppression, to move into a space where they could move up. I wish we put as much faith and peace and diplomacy as we do in war, but, you know, that's something that we have to continue to push toward. What does it say to people your age? I mean, you are in college. When you see something like this, I mean, and I'm asking you with, in this context, more Americans distrust all three branches of government and the estate of media. I mean, all of the authority figures you all don't trust. What does this say? What does this say to you when you basically leave these people in the middle of the ocean in the foulest of conditions? What does this say to you, Jarrell?
3: I want to dig a little deeper, Ms. Jackson. When we talk about this, I think we're not only losing a war of arms or of blood and against another country, we're losing a morality war here, right? And I think that's where my generation comes in. How is it that the most powerful country in this world, in the entire global atmosphere, up with China and Russia, how is it that you leave our people in the middle of the sea? But this is so powerful to me. We must not forget that some of our people are still buried in that sea. So we are literally repeating history once more and again. But I think the question that my generation is raising is, why do we repeat it? Why do we have a country that is for profit and is saying, let's leave the people of Gaza? And it's wrong to call out what Benjamin Netanyahu is doing, or else we're anti-Semitic. Why leave people in the middle of the sea that signed up to give their life to this country with no relief, even in the midst of a pointless war? And so I think in this midterm, I have seen so much excitement, and everybody on this radio show and all listening in ought to get excited, because your grandchildren, your nieces, your nephews, everybody in the AUC is prepared to go and vote our values. We're prepared to go and vote our integrity. And we're most of all, the men of Morehouse are prepared to lead that by making sure that we're partnering with faith organizations, with Rainbow Push Coalition, so that the college campus captains could reach every single student and not only just change the state of Georgia, but change this entire country.
0: And Morehouse, always have to put that out there. I am not mad at you. Mighty, mighty Morehouse, man, you guys kill me. I gotta get big up to the Bisons, but that's all right. I'm not mad, because all hands on deck. You got to get registered to vote. You got to vote in the upcoming midterms. Everything is at stake. I know we say that these are the most important elections of our times, but every election is so important. You really have more control, more power than you know. Please call us at 866-594-HOPE, 866-594-4673. I want to know what you think about all of the talk from the corporate media about the divided Democratic Party. It seems that they're promoting that. They're promoting the divisions. And people are still going on, and they're just voting their interests. More and more people are doing that. So what do you make of this? What about the divided party? Is the party divided, or is the media trying to divide the party? What's going on here? Keep Up Alive with Reverend Jesse Jackson. I'm Santita Jackson. Back in just a moment.

0: 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That's 1-866-594-4673.
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0: 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Call 1-866-594-HOPE. That's 1-866-594-4673.
3: Keep Hope Alive with Reverend Jesse Jackson. I am Santita Jackson. Let's talk about the Democrats. They are really America, well, should I say the American media, have really had a complete meltdown over the win of Abdul, Dr. Abdul El-Sayed in Michigan. And I saw something very interesting on CNN on Friday. They were doing a segment, you know, with one of the, with their leading reporter on politics, and particularly numbers in politics, because politics is a science, everybody. And they were saying that Dr. El-Sayed is polling historically, no, in terms of the negatives, that he is the worst performing candidate in modern American political history. I said, okay. And yet they closed the segment out after they gave you several minutes of that. They closed the segment out by saying that, but he's leading in the polls. I said, make that make sense for me. You know, I understand when you try to make a candidate, paint them as someone who cannot win. I saw this happen with Reverend Jesse Jackson, and I saw this happen with Bernie Sanders. I've seen it happen over and over and over again. I've seen them turn losers into winners. President Biden, he said, wait until we get to South Carolina. 3 or 4 primaries in, he finally won, just as he predicted. Wow. So, you know, it seems like there's just a lot going on here. We keep seeing the headlines say that the Democrats are divided, while more and more people who are voting Democrat, Attorney Terry O'Neill, are more excited than ever before. We saw this happen. You saw it happen with Reverend. You saw it happen with Bernie Sanders. I mean, make this make sense for me.
4: You know, yes, the media is so even before the media began to be taken over by right-wing nutbars like David Ellison and social media, Elon Musk and Jeff Bezos, you know, owning the Washington Post, even before all of that happened, you know, mainstream media was very establishment. And so suppose that even before the right-wing takeover of media, an El Sayed came along and won a primary, the establishment media would be going, oh my, they would be clutching their pearls, right? And so, yes, we see they did it to your dad, Santita. They did it to Bernie Sanders. They even did it to Hillary Clinton. Do you remember the Republican who actually told the truth on camera, saying something like, well, you see, we pushed her numbers down by going after her. So it's negative campaigning, and negative campaigning works. And I think the right wing, the media, which is increasingly owned by right wing forces, is working very, very hard to increase the negative of progressive Democrats and Democratic Socialists of America types, right? People who belong to the Democratic Socialists of America. And frankly, there is a division within the Democratic Party. There are corporate Democrats who are absolutely clutching their pearls about, you know, progressives like El Sayed, especially El Sayed, because he says he's capitalist. He says he doesn't like the way capitalism has gone off the rails in this country. You know, I actually don't agree with him. I've been looking at what's going on in this country, and I think the problem is capitalism is behaving exactly as it was designed to behave. He thinks capitalism can be saved from itself. You know, that's a conversation for a glass of wine and a bunch of people that you like sitting around a table, right? But El Sayed is bringing energy. He's bringing honesty about the system that and where he thinks the system needs to be fixed and is broken. And he is bringing all that energy. And it is threatening to corporate Democrats. But corporate Democrats, I think, recognize that they have to get behind all of their Democratic candidates now. This is no longer the time to be demonizing someone who is questioning, you know, the for-profit healthcare that is actually killing so many Americans, questioning the for-profit prisons that are degrading and dehumanizing so many Americans, and you know, both terrorizing and demoralizing their families. We have to sort of set those conversations, I suppose, aside and say that what the Democrats need to do is close ranks around their own and get their own elected and then try to move forward after the election. Frankly, I know that that's hard for some socialists to swallow supporting a centrist Democrat if they won the primary. I know it's hard for corporate Dems to, you know, suck it up and support a socialist who won the primary, but that's what the Democrats need to do if they want to win.
5: Right. Attorney Darrell Jones, what say you?
6: Well, you know, and listening to Terry O'Neill and what she was laying out, I think that one of the things that we've got to remember that, you know, if the corporate Democrats really wanted to stop El Sayed from winning, one of the things you want to do is you want to, you know, somehow divide up their base. So if you're able to say, you know, for the mainstream Democrat, we'll call him a corporate Democrat, that this person is a socialist, is a communist, you know, and you start putting pieces out there that question whether or not you should supporting that person. And then you have the person responding, in this case, El Sayed responding, saying that, you know, I'm not a socialist, I'm not this, I'm not that. And that then will also have the impact of taking away from some of the people that, you know, that are very strong DSA people that are looking for that. So in terms of them trying to stop that from occurring, that's one of the ways that can occur. But, you know, I go back to the original thing when we're talking about, you know, what is the Democratic Party here doing? Is the tent big enough? And I always go back to Will Rogers, right, where he says, you know, I don't belong to an organized political party. I'm a Democrat. And that's sort of what I see playing out here is that, you know, within the structure of the Democratic Party, the question is there room for the theology, if you will, the thought house of the Democratic Socialists, which is for the most part in the United States an occurrence of a cycle of thought, a school of thought that is relatively new. Because if you ask most Americans what is a democratic socialist, they have no idea, and they wouldn't be able to define it or anything else. It's those that are within the Beltway that are really studying the stuff that can go into the DSA and what it's for. So what I believe is going to be happening in Michigan, however...
3: I was just going to interrupt you right there, and please hold on to Michigan. Mm-hmm. You know, but we're a mixed system. Social Security is socialist. Wall Street is socialist. Mm-hmm. When they lose all their money, the corporate they privatize their wins, but when they lose money, they come to us to get bailed out. I mean, the system is a mixed system, and so all of this throwing all of these terms around that most people don't know about, don't care about. I just the complaining about these progressives. Because they complain about progressives. They complain about Reverend Jackson. Mm-hmm. He registered more people to vote than anyone in the history of the Republic. He grew the party. And he was not running to grow the Democratic Party because we had young black Republicans, Armstrong Williams, for Jesse Jackson. Mm-hmm. We had no portal into politics. If the first time he ran, the Voting Rights Act was not even 20 years old. This was to get a seat at the table. We're fighting for and over things that people need, Daryl. People need Medicare for all. My mother was just in the hospital. And what was stunning was that there are no hospital beds. There's 350 million Americans. There are not 1 million hospital beds. Come on. Daryl, we've got some real issues. And arguing about a label and arguing for someone who already has a whole lot, I saw them push back on Reverend as he expanded the party. They pushed back on Bernie. They pushed back on Hillary. The folks who excite folks, Daryl, it's like they want you to sit down and shut up. And I'm like, what? That doesn't make sense.
6: And I think you're 100% on point. And that's where I was going, is that when we start looking at the people that are in the state of Michigan, you know, they're not looking at, you know, are you a democratic socialist? Are you this? Are you that? The question that they're asking, are you going to bring prices down to make things affordable? Do you understand my issues? Are you going to help me with my rent and mortgage and housing? You know, are you going to have a program that's really going to push and help with health, with Medicaid and Medicare? And are you going to be able to address those issues? Energy assistance. Are you going to be able to provide me energy assistance? All of these are issues that I think that the ordinary person in Michigan and still in their mind are still thinking Gaza, right? That's still a part of the response of what's happening from Israel and the United States with some of the foreign issues. So you have all of that that's in place. I think that when you have corporate Democrats and others that are in the Democratic Party that are trying to push this, you know, he's somebody that represents issues that lean towards socialism and lean toward communism. I think that the ordinary voter is looking at, you know, is he going to do something and the party going to do something to help me and my family, to help us survive the moment that we're in because we're struggling. And I think that's going to be the real focus of what we're seeing. And that's why you see the emergence of Abdul El-Sayed coming out of Michigan, because he's speaking to those issues and he can certainly identify with those issues and identifying with the people that are supporting those issues.
3: Let's talk, everybody, about what's happening in American politics, because we have seen more incumbents who are Republican and Democrats get kicked out of office. They've lost these primaries, Attorney Terry O'Neill. Everybody, you know, it seems as if Americans are, I don't think it's just a mood. I mean, there's something, you know, the Republic is 250 years old, and at 250 years of age, there's always a profound shift in a Republic. It either ceases to exist or there's some fundamental change. It seems like there's a fundamental change afoot. People are questioning, asking questions about war. They're asking questions about voter integrity, not just voter suppression, but I think we have some real questions about the machines, and we should. Reverend Jackson, from the record, did not support this electronic voting. In Israel, they vote by paper ballots.
5: He said, wait, can you trust these machines? They're hackable all the time. They get hacked all the time. Now the exit polls don't work. I'm like, really? The exit polls used to work. but now they don't. I mean, Attorney O'Neill, whenever people bring real change, it's like the media aren't reporting the story. They're just trying to shape the narrative, it seems.
4: Yeah, I think, yes, the media has its own agenda of trying to shape the narrative. But if you just one more second on El-Sayed, if you look at his core message, it's really appealing. Money out of politics, money in your pocket, mm-hmm. Medicare for all, the three M's. It's very simple. It's very compelling. And that's why Republicans and corporate Dems, you know, were like freaking out because it's so simple and it's so compelling. And like Daryl said, that is exactly what people need to hear. You know, they don't need to hear how terrible the Republicans are. And honestly, you know, that's what the corporate Dems keep pounding us with. Oh, the Republicans are bad. Oh, Trump is so bad. Oh, this Republican is bad. Pete Hicks, we know they're bad, dude. What are you going to do, you know, to fix my problem? When my problem is my rent just went up by 10% because the monopoly system for rentals in Tennessee where I live, you know, is out of control and there's no regulation for it. So what are you going to do in my life? Don't tell me how horrible the Republicans are. Tell me what concrete ideas you have. There's a concrete idea. Money out of politics. Money in your pocket. Medicare for all. That's concrete. It's something that voters can really latch onto. And the other piece here that's going on that I think a lot of people in the country haven't quite grappled with is that, and I live here in Tennessee, right? So corporate surveillance that is then shared with militarized police and with ICE is a problem all around the country. And people living in rural communities hate it. They don't like it, just as people living in cities hate it and don't like it. And the other piece is these data centers. People living in rural communities don't want data centers going in and fouling their water and polluting their air. And so there's a lot of commonalities now amongst ordinary people. If candidates can understand that commonality and really bring rural and urban populations together around issues that we all actually agree on, which is we don't like all the surveillance and we don't like all the filth that goes along with creating data centers in your own backyard. And that, I think, is really terrifying. And by the way, one last thing. When I talk about oligarchs, oligarchs can be Democrats or they're mostly Republicans right now because that's where the power is. But they will become Democrats as soon as a Democrat gets in the White House. They'll try to own it. That's how they operate. So it's oligarchy is a bipartisan, nonpartisan problem. And a lot of Americans are waking up to that. And that is giving us a real opportunity to fight for the kinds of things that your dad sort of paved the way for in his two presidential runs. Right. So that's the hopeful note that I have.
5: Well, I mean, I think it is a very hopeful note, and we're watching things flip around and change. Attorney Jones, what do you think about South Carolina going first? And now the Western states are also they're going to be among the first. We're not just going to start in the easternmost, northernmost, whitest states. It seems that African-Americans and Latinos are going to have a greater say in the early part of the primaries. Oh, do you think that's a good strategy or no?
7: Yeah, I don't have a problem with that as a strategy, and I think I'm generally supportive of it. You know, I think that one of the biggest supporters of the Democratic Party has been the African-American vote. And mm-hmm. in some way, it should be awarded and acknowledged. And I think that, you know, moving South Carolina and some of the more heavily populated states that have with African-American, voters is an appropriate way to do it. I don't think you'll lose anything by doing it. I don't think that those that would have voted, you know, in Iowa now are not going to vote or something like that. I think that there's plenty to be gained, though. And I think that during this particular period of where we are in politics, where the question is, you know, what side are you on and what have you done for me and how are you supporting me? This is one way that certainly the Democratic Party can demonstrate that it understands that the basis of its support, a strong basis of its support, comes out of the African-American community. So I'm generally supportive of it.
5: because it seems like this new schedule might be reflective of what is what many would say is the emerging America.
7: Mm-hmm. Yeah, no, I think that would be very, very consistent. And, you know, and again, yeah, any other group, as they gain power and influence, they're able to, changes are made to adjust to that. And so similarly, as the African-American voters have now gained influence and power, and in direct response to what's happening, some of the suburbs with regards to the redistricting where they're trying to reduce African-American elected officials, I think that strategically this is a way of saying we value your vote. You know, they didn't do what they should have done when they had the chance to do an executive order on the Voting Rights Act. But now we got it. We know where we are. We're valuing your vote. We're moving you up front so that we can send the message across the country and through the party about how democracy really works. I'm generally supportive of that.
5: Terry, what do you think, Attorney O'Neill? I mean, do you think that this is going to help us to have a more representative? How do you think this can shape the primary process and the selection of the nominee?
8: I think in two ways it's really important, and I think everything Daryl just said is exactly right. I mean, it's exactly on point. I think that candidates who have to go west and have to go to the southeast, to South Carolina, and, you know, by implication, to Georgia, to North Carolina, to the states where you have lots of African-American voters. I think the Democrats are smart to go there for their primary and go west where there's a lot of concentrations of Latina voters. And to me, that's because it's the rising American electorate, which is very multicultural and multiracial, and that's important. But the other piece is, it's not enough, and I don't think enough Democrats understand this. It's not enough to say, we want Latinos and Latinas to be able to vote. We want Black people to be able to vote. You have to go earn their vote. You have to talk to them. Black voters are not a monolith, you know. And I know that's weird for me to say when over 90% of Black voters have voted Democrat in the past three presidential elections and before that. But they're not. It's just that if you don't give people any realistic choices, they're going to choose the one choice that they could possibly have. Latino voters are not a monolith, and I'm hoping that the presidential candidates, whoever they are, understand the not monolith part of the rising American electorate. And they need to listen to people in South Carolina. They need to listen to people in Arizona and Nevada and New Mexico, and really understand where they're coming from. Because as multiracial as this country is becoming, we are also extremely segregated. We're segregated by class, and we're segregated by race and ethnicity. And so any candidate who wants my vote is going to have to show me that they actually are making an effort in all the multicultural communities that exist and are really listening and allowing themselves to be changed by what they learn.
5: Just in a minute, why is that important to you, Terry? Why do you think that's important for the country?
8: Because I think that's how we bring the country together, Santita. You know, I read a book recently by Paola Ramos called The Defectors, and she went around the country trying to understand why the Latino vote shifted so dramatically toward Trump in the 2024 election. And what she found was a large number of Latinos and Latinas, immigrants to this country or living in mixed households of some citizens and some non-citizens. And what she found was this very broad spectrum of fears, desires, aspirations. You know, there's just not, it's not one answer, right? And a lot of people felt insulted by saying, oh, you know, Latinos are this way. And she said, as a Cuban American, I can tell you that that may be one thing for Mexican Americans and maybe something very different for Cuban Americans. So, that I think we need to get past the sort of binary thinking about race and really begin to dig into
4: the specific human part of race, and that's in the context of a hugely white supremacist racist society. So it's not easy.
5: Well, closing thoughts on People Alive with Reverend Jesse Jackson in just a few minutes. Please, please, please get registered to vote and check out Barbara Arnwine and Attorney Daryl Jones on WOL every Tuesday, 12 noon Eastern Standard Time. Back in a minute.
0: Coming up, we'll have closing thoughts from Reverend Jesse Jackson right here on Keep Hope Alive.
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2: 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The most rewarding part is having people come up to me after they see what we're doing in the neighborhoods and the communities. The Mardi Gras Ball, yeah, that's good and dandy, but it's what we do into the communities. You know, the scholarships that we're giving back to college students, seeing a smile on their face. One of the most rewarding, I would say, young lady came up to me after the ball and say, "Wow, J.C., I felt like I stepped out of D.C. for several hours into New Orleans." So that let me know that we're hitting the mark, bringing that authentic culture. You can find us on KOPFoundationInc.org.
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5: Ladies and gentlemen, welcome to another exciting episode of Mick Unplugged. And today we have a dynamic force in the sports industry. He's a former Marine and Army veteran. He's a current NFL agent and the founder of Forever Athlete Management. With a relentless drive and commitment to excellence, he represents top-tier athletes, guiding them to success on and off the field. Please welcome my guy, someone who's turned into one of my best friends in the world, the tenacious, the visionary, the dedicated, Mr. Damian Knight. Damian, how you doing, brother?
6: Man, I'm good. Thank you for having me on today.
5: Dude, I appreciate the human being that you are.

0: Like, I've learned so much about you, like, obviously through social, following your path, but then just, you're just an overall great dude, man. And like, I just appreciate you for being the dude that you are. I want to start with your military background.
1: I wouldn't trade it for anything else, right? It taught me a lot of lessons. I joined super young. Like, I graduated high school at 16 years old, thought the military was my way out. You know, I had to get out of town. So joined the Marine Corps and early on got identified to be part of this like nuclear reaction team where, you know, I had to go through this big selection and everything was super, a lot of red tape to get into, like realistically, right? It made me grow up really quick, especially for a 17-year-old kid, you know, and then very quickly was put in charge of people and assets and seeing things that people only see in movies. And it was awesome. I feel like it made me mature a lot quicker than my peers. You know, I would go back home on leave and I'm 18 years old telling people to be careful and be responsible and this and that, and all they're thinking about is the party on Friday night or whatever. Right. So I made a lot of really good friends, lifelong connections there at my first duty station in South Georgia. And then I had a couple options of where to go after, and California popped up as one. And I was like, man, I've never been more west of like Mississippi at this point in my life. So I was like, let's do it, man. Jumped in, ended up getting stationed in 29 Palms, California. I always told people it's in the middle of nowhere, but in the middle of everything. You know, everything in life is what you make of it. And I was about 2 hours from Vegas, 2.5 hours from LA, 2.5 hours from San Diego. So if you wanted to do something, you were in the prime location. You know, one thing that I did early on was take in a lot of guidance and leadership from everyone. I just wanted to learn. I volunteered for literally everything, even the things that going back, I wish I wouldn't have volunteered for. I learned a lot and was able to develop myself as like kind of a servant leader. And that's something that I transition into this NFL space of like, how can I best lead these high level athletes that they don't always have it all together, right? So they need that mentorship and that guidance and that what's next planning. And that's what I feel the military was able to help me really transition into the space.
0: I appreciate that so much, man. Like I said, you know, I'm definitely thankful for the service that you put in, and more importantly, the servant leadership that you have, right? To not let it stop there. But I want to unpack something you just said, man. So you graduated at 16?
1: I had a mission. My mission was to get out of town, right? So I went to my guidance counselor my junior year of high school, and I was like, how do I get out of here? And they're like, well, if you want to, you could take night school, right? So I was going to school normal, like 9 to 4 o'clock every day, whatever it was. And then I would go work. I had a job. I was working at Zaxby's. I was working there from about 5 to 8 every day. And then I would leave there and go to the technical college in town and take school with adults that were trying to get their GEDs. I was taking like a couple extra English classes and math classes just to check the boxes. And I ended up graduating with like a 2.7 GPA, but I got out of there, man. It was a super busy senior year. You know, everybody has these stories of their senior year, how wild and crazy it was, man. I started grinding right away. I was trying to get out of town.
0: All right. So now let's fast forward to you're now officially out of the military. What led you to the path of sports agency life?
1: There was like multiple things that kind of led me into this path. And, you know, I got out of the Marine Corps, didn't know what I wanted to do with my life, but I knew how to shoot guns, right? So I started working at these gun ranges and at gun stores, just trying to make it make sense. After about 4 or 5 months, I was like, man, I need to be back in the military in some capacity. So I joined the Florida Army National Guard to try to become a Green Beret, actually. I went through this thing called a Special Forces Readiness Evaluation, where I actually got selected through this process to be able to continue training. And then I started college kind of simultaneously, definitely bit off a little more than I could chew. It was great, man. I started playing rugby in college, doing all this stuff. I was in probably the best shape of my life, trying to do all these things at one time. And I remember I was working at a gun store. I ended up meeting an athlete who played for the Jacksonville Jaguars, who's now actually one of my best friends. And I just kind of seen how he was treated by agents along the way. And kind of like forgotten about here and there. And it reminded me of the military and all those times where I was forgotten about or kind of treated like a number when I knew like, hey, man, I'm the guy. Like, why are you treating me like a number? You know? Yeah. And so I wanted to take that and apply it, you know, hey, how can I help these guys? You know, during COVID, I went and I was actually a contractor for the Department of State as a sniper. There was nothing else to do. The world was shut down. So let me go make some money. And I did that for a while. I actually got stuck in Afghanistan because flights quit happening. I was supposed to be there for 3 months, ended up being there for like 7.5, 8 months. Came back, met my wife. After that, man, she kind of convinced me to start my first business doing security consulting and teach people to shoot. And obviously it was easy. It was a lot of fun. I was able to do all the stuff I liked from the military, but leave all the stuff I hated behind. And ended up teaching like a handful of NFL players. It started becoming a trend. It wasn't just one NFL player who would complain about their agent. It was you know, this guy and this guy, or maybe they wouldn't complain directly, but they'd be like, hey man, this guy's tripping, you know, like he's got to figure this out. And I'd be like, yeah, you know, just kind of take notes. I didn't really ask many questions. I was just taking notes. And finally asked one of my friends, like, hey, do you think I should do this? He's like, oh, 100%, man, you kill it. And I was like, all right, when you hear that from someone in the space, you just got to, you know, Jesus, take the wheel. You got to do it, man.
0: Yeah.
1: And so talked to my wife about that too. It was a really big decision. And she was like, yeah, you can do anything you put your mind to. She's a rock star, man. Like without her, who knows where I'd be. And I went back to school, got my master's degree and, you know, went through the process to become an agent, which I did not do nearly enough research for.
0: Tell us about that process. What is that process like?
1: You have to have a master's degree or better, like a terminal degree. So like a lawyer, doctor, or something of that nature. And then you go through this application process, which opens up every January. And they make it sound like it's just a normal job application. You know, you pay your fee and that's it. But then you open it up and it's like 160 pages. And you're like, what am I getting myself into? I felt like I was back in the military about to try to go for a top secret security clearance. You know, you fill this thing out and it's asking you for references and everything you did. And a lot of jobs I've had, I've like let people know like, hey, I'm going to put you down as a reference. There was no way in my head I thought the NFL was going to reach out to every single reference I put down. And I started getting called from Marines that I hadn't talked to in 10 years that were like, hey, bro, why did the NFL just call me? And I was like, oh, no. So I started like backtracking, trying to get everybody up and let them know. Anyways, you do this application in January. It's due by February. And then they go like radio silent. You don't hear anything from them at all until about May. And then all of a sudden, they're like, hey, man, congratulations, you're eligible to take the test. And they send you, you have all these materials that are sent to you. And I remember looking at it through the same lens I did in the military, which is when I was given information, I would just memorize it.
0: Yeah.
1: But this was like 700 pages and I had 2 months and I was like, oh no, I can't memorize this. And I thought I was going to, I told my wife, I was like, I'm gonna sit right here every night when the kids go to bed, I'm gonna memorize a couple pages. And I opened it up and I closed it right back and I slid it aside. I was like, you know what? We have a seminar in a couple months. They'll teach me everything I need to know. I just trusted the process, man. And I really didn't open the book at all until I went to that 5-day seminar. And you go to the seminar and, you know, they're teaching you so much information. So basically you go to the seminar like 7 or 8 every morning until about 5 p.m. And then what I was doing from 5:30 p.m. until midnight was studying all the information they just taught us. And I did that for 5 days. On the 6th day, you take the test. I was hearing all these horror stories about people, because if you fail it the first time, you can take it again in a year. Fail it the second time, you have to come back in 5 years. I'm hearing horror stories. There was a lady in our class who's like, this is my 4th time taking the test. You know, and I'm no mathematician, but I'm over here crunching the numbers.
0: That's a life journey right there.
1: Like,
0: right?
1: And I was like, what do you do for a living? She's like, I'm an attorney. And I was like, oh no. I was like, if an attorney can't pass this, and this is like a very law heavy book, I was like, this is a wrap. I remember I called my wife after the test, because the biggest thing people tell you is they time out. They lose track of time because the questions are too dense. You have basically 3 minutes a question. You know, when I did my average time at the end of this, I finished it in about 40 seconds a question. And I called my wife and I was like, hey, I finished. And she was like, oh no, how was it? And I was like, I definitely failed. Like there's no way I finished that quickly and people are struggling with time unless I misinterpreted every single question. And I really think the thing that helped me the most is that I wasn't an attorney. So I didn't read too deeply into every single question. And like, I'm very good at, from my time in the military, they give you a mission and you have to sift through a lot of BS, you know, to find out what you actually have to do as a unit. So it's the same thing. I just went through and it may be a 1,000 word question that you're only looking for 8 words, you know? And so like, I'm pretty good at skimming that and finding what I needed. And you take this test in July and you don't even find out. Again, it goes silent until October. So I finally got the call in October that I passed and hit the ground running, man. Never looked back.
0: I love that, man. I love what you just said about, you know, you just answered the question. And to me, that correlates in life too, because a lot of times people, I think they feel like they need to give you more words than are actually needed, or they need to paint a picture that isn't there. But most of the time, we just want the answer, right? Like, I don't need Damien to talk to me for 20 minutes when he could have just said 5 words and I could have got to where I'm going, right? And I think that's where people miss, and especially leaders. Sometimes your team just needs the answer. Sometimes they just need the vision. Sometimes they just need to say, hey, we're going over here, so that they know, all right, we're going over there.
1: Correct.
0: So going back to that test really quick, like what's for the common person, what's something on that test without like going through a question, but what's something that as a sports agent, you have to know that most people don't think that you have to know, or a rule that you have?
1: You know, like one thing that people probably don't associate with sports agents having to know is like, the benefits, like health benefits that players get, right? So obviously you expect us to know money. You expect us to know contract values, that kind of thing, because that's negotiation. But what we also have to know is if a player gets hurt because of an injury, how do you guide them through that process, right? What does their medical recovery look like? It's not always as easy as the player is going to get help by the team. They could get released by the team and need 1, 2, 3 opinions, go on workman's comp. Now we have to navigate that state's workman's comp on top of the NFL's processes.
0: Talk to us about getting your first couple of clients. Like, I know you had some friends that asked for advice and this and that, but then when ink has to go to paper, it becomes a little bit different.
1: Right? 100%. Part of my initial thought process was like, hey, I know all these guys and they're coming up on contract years and they trust me. Like, we're boys. They're about to sign with me. This is going to be awesome. It's going to be a slam dunk. And that was just not the case. I go through, I become an agent. I'm texting all my friends like, hey, man, I made it. And they're like, cool. Like, are you going to work for a big agency? And I was like, well, you know, I reached out to a couple and I'm not going to name them, but like their morals and ethics just didn't align with mine. Right. Mm. So for that reason, I actually met someone else through the process of becoming an agent. We started our own agency together. Right. So I have a business partner in this whole thing, Jeffrey Poe. I was like, nah, man, I'm going to do my own thing. And almost every player would be like, oh, that's bold. And I'd be like, oh, what do you mean? They're like, well, how about I make a call and you can work with my agent? And I'm like, oh man, like what am I getting my hands into? You know, I'm like, no, man, I trust myself. I know the process. Like, I'm going to kill it. None of those players signed with me, but I will say that those players would check in on me through the process. They'd ask me, they'd, you know, tell me about certain athletes that maybe aren't even in the NFL. They never made it, but it was their friends. So they could kind of connect me with them. But largely, man, connecting with these athletes, it's like online dating. You're sliding into the DMs. You watch. So, you know, The Office now is, you know, Saturday watching a football game. And then you see a player who looks flashy and fast and you look up the stats and then you turn around, you read every report that's ever been written. And then you find him on Instagram and you go, hey, man, you looked really good on Saturday. You know, like, I love the way that you attacked the ball. Would you like to talk? You know, and it's like, it's really hit or miss. And obviously it's a little bit more in depth than that, but that's really what it feels like. You'll have players that, you know, they leave you on read and it kind of hurts your heart a little bit. You're like, man, I thought I put a lot into that message. And then you have players that'll immediately hit you back, or you have players that'll never, ever even open the message because they have so many followers, you get lost in the mix. You know, I got really fortunate. I guess it's a mixture of being fortunate and having a drive that a lot of other people don't. Last year, October came around and they're like, hey, this counts as one of your years, you know, being certified. You only have 3 years to sign somebody or you expire. And I'm like, oh, I'm getting somebody year one. That was my whole goal. I'm getting somebody. And so I went through and started looking at every team across America, hopefully like thinking that I could get someone in Florida. That we got someone at FAMU, luckily, but like outside of that, man, Florida's untouchable for me. I'm over here in Mississippi, Auburn, the Carolinas, you name it. You know, I was able to collectively as an agency, we signed over 10 people in year one. You know, we were able to get 9 people into the NFL in year one. Out of those people, of the ones that I directly was kind of like the lead agent on, 2 of them stuck in the NFL. So I had 2 players stick in the NFL year one. And the other ones, we all got 2 or 3 tryouts for. So it's not like they had one opportunity. We were able to provide them all the opportunity, which is really our job at the end of the day. You know, I can't play football for you. You know, unfortunately, I wish I could, man. If I could, I'd be in a different tax bracket because I'd be out there.
0: I love that. So which one of you came up with the name of the agency? So Forever Athlete Management.
1: That is a good question, man. We had a list, a laundry list of about 100 names. And we hated every single one of them. And so instead of just like throwing them away, I started making logos. Like sometimes you have to see it. And nothing was sticking, man. Like nothing. And I was sitting on the couch one day, just got done playing with my daughter. I just had a beer. And I was sitting there and I was like, what am I doing here? Like, what is this agency about? And the biggest thing is I don't want a player to ever think like we're going to ditch them. Like, hey, you used to be a guy and now we're going to forget about you. Like, no, I want to help you through retirement. Even if you had 1 year in the NFL or 10 years in the NFL, I want to see you succeed afterwards too, right? And so I was sitting there and I was like, forever. And I just got stuck on the word forever. One of my boys hit me up. He texted me. He's like, hey, fam, what's up? And I was like, fam. I was like, hold on, forever. And I just sat there and finally I sent it to my partner and he was like, nah, man, that ain't it. And I was like, what do you mean? Like, this is crazy. Like, this is so good. And the next day he called me up. He's like, hey, man, I was thinking about that. Like, I actually think you're onto something. And so I made the logo up and, you know, put it on a website. And we were like, oh, man, this is it. This is, you know, because it just is who we are. Like, cool. It's cool branding, right? But also, like, we treat every player like you are family. And that's not just being corny. Like, I know about your mom, your dad, your sister.
0: I love that. And I actually was going to ask you, which is a great segue, because on the podcast, we talk about your because, right? That thing that's deeper than your why, like your true purpose. And so when I see FAM, right, Forever Athlete Management, I'm like, Damon's got a because somewhere around there, whether it is family, whether it is legacy, there's a because somewhere. So this is the right opportunity for me to ask, What's your because, brother?
1: I don't think I've ever heard it worded that way. And I love that, though. Like, what is the because? And again, like, because I don't want to see guys get left behind. I don't want to see guys get forgotten about. And you hear this statistic of your NFL players 3 years after the NFL are broke. And I realize that the NFL doesn't require us to make them have a financial advisor. That's kind of crazy to me. So I don't require you to. However, I highly, highly, highly recommend it. And we've already vetted a handful of them. So I make you vet them as well as part of the process. You want to join fam, you're joining, and you have to like kind of abide by what we are going with, right? Our system. I just don't want any of these guys to call me 3 years after the NFL and go, man, you got a job because I'm broke. I need something, right? I don't want them to feel trapped.
0: So you told us a little bit about what it's like being an agent. Talk to the common folk like me about these contracts, right? Because we see these 5 year, I mean, now I'm going to outdate myself now. 5 year, $200 million probably isn't even surface level anymore for a lot of these folks. But you see these big numbers. And then we always hear, yeah, but you got to go back to the guarantee because that's what the real contract is. So talk to the common folk about what these contracts really are. What do you look for when you go to negotiate? And then from a player's perspective, what are some things that they should be looking for in these contracts too?
1: Yeah, so that's a good point, you know, when you talk about guarantees. And in reality, you know, talking to the common people, if you take someone who's been in real estate, right? When someone has been in real estate and they go to sell their house, or someone who hasn't been in real estate and they go to sell their house, what they're going to do is they're going to look at comps in the area. How much did my neighbor sell his house for? How much was my house sold for in the past? And what does the current market look like, right? It's kind of the same thing with players. Cool. So I got a wide receiver who has these stats and he played in these years. Let me look at every other receiver who is similar in height and weight and shape and play size and the years that they played and see how much that guy got, you know? Okay. So now we have our comparison amount. And a lot of people, they'll look at it as like, hey, the Jacksonville Jaguars, they were offering me $1 million, right? But no guarantee. You know, or we'll say like the LA Chargers, they were going to give me $2 million with $1 million guaranteed. At face value, you look at it as, all right, well, if I go there, it's double the amount. And the total amount of Jacksonville is guaranteed in LA, right? Which is great, you would think. But now, dial back a little bit, we have to look at the tax rate for those cities, right? And where are you playing your games? Because a lot of people don't understand, you don't just get taxed for the state you're in. You get taxed for every single city you play in. And so if I'm on a West Coast team, I'm probably playing a little more on the West Coast, and we know those tax rates are higher, right?
0: Versus the entertainment tax in California,
1: right? Yeah, man. Yeah. And so a lot of the times when you look at those West Coast contracts, it will be a lot higher for that reason. And people are like, oh, he must just be a better player. It's like, no, in order to be there, he needed more money to survive. I would say that's kind of one thing to look at, but the guarantee is always the biggest thing. You could look at a contract and say, you know, you're getting a 3 year, $5 million contract, but four is guaranteed. That's awesome. You know, or you could get that same 3 years at the same location for $15 million, but none is guaranteed. You have to really ask yourself, what do I think I'm going to get? Right. So if it's not guaranteed, there's probably incentives. Right. Well, we'll keep it with wide receivers. Maybe he has to have X amount of touchdowns or X amount of first downs, or he has to, you know, have 1,000 yards receiving every year to get a $1 million bonus, like whatever it is. And it's not just betting on yourself. A lot of players will be like, man, I'll bet on myself. I'm the best. It's great that you're willing to bet on yourselves, but you have to look at this whole thing as a business now. And they're bringing in other receivers with similar incentives, you know, and then the coaches know the incentives. So sometimes, you know, in certain situations, quarterbacks or whoever will try to help you with that incentive. There's a lot that goes into it, man. And I would say one of the other big things to look at, and you know, it's back on that guarantee thing, is when you're looking at a guarantee, things are guaranteed regardless of skill, injury. And if you're a guy who's had a bunch of injuries and you can get a guarantee that says, hey, even if I re-tear the same ACL I've torn three times, I'm guaranteed a couple million, maybe it's worth you taking some off the top to have guaranteed generational wealth. Yeah, I think it's funny that when you get into this industry, and this isn't with everybody, but when you get into this industry and you're talking to a player about $5 million, and they're like, man, that's not much money.
0: I have another question. I'm going to ask it and tie it to the real world for a second. Okay. So let's just say I'm a salesperson and I get hired and, you know, they tell me I'm going to make $65,000, $70,000 a year. With incentives and bonuses, I could make $100,000. And I bust my butt and I go, I'm the number one salesperson. I make $100,000. Next year, they hire someone else and they give them a base that starts at 100. And then now all of a sudden they're making 150, but I'm still the best salesperson out there and I can only make $100,000. So now I'm going to tie that scenario to the sports world. How do you deal with the ego, right? So you sign someone or someone signs this year and they're the number one highest paid wide receiver. Well, then 6 months later, another team signs somebody and now they're the highest paid wide receiver. You've got that ego to deal with a lot with athletes. How do you manage that ego?
1: That's kind of twofold. So one, when we're going through our process of finding athletes, we try to really screen for that, you know, and that's hard because sometimes it'll come out later in life, right? But we really try to screen for that and like really do a lot of character evaluation on our players. But I would say if I was faced with that situation, you just have to be honest with the player. Be like, look, you were the best. Now you have to prove that you're the best again because you're currently under a contract. You signed, right? You know, if you compare it to the national debt, unfortunately, our debt keeps growing, right? So the budget for the NFL keeps growing every single year. And so that debt that America has, things are going to adjust according to that debt, what percentage people are taking of it. It's the same thing with a salary cap, right? Every year that salary cap grows, you are already locked in. Right? You're locked into whatever it is. And so now this player can get a larger percentage. So it's really about how do we look at this in the future and make sure you're the highest paid again. So in order to do that, you have to swallow your pride for, you know, whether it's 1 year, 2 years, 3 years, right? And go out there and show why you're better than him every single year, you know, show why you deserve to make more than him every single year. So when that day does come, it's not even a question of if he's there, if he's lost a step, if he's worth the money, they're going to be throwing the money at you. Yeah, the ego may be there and then be like, hey, man, screw that. Release me. I got to go somewhere else. But the reality of it is, a lot of times, even if you get released by that team because you feel this is a personal attack, when another team picks you up, they're picking up the same contract.
0: For everybody that's listening, what Damian is saying is keep working, right? Like, let your work be your work. A lot of times we start thinking about or comparing to others. At the end of the day, if you're good at what you do, again, I don't care what industry you're in, what position you're in. I don't care what you do. If you are good at what you do, people notice. But it's the moment that you stop and you want to compare or you want to complain. People notice that too. People notice the work and people notice the not work as well.
1: Yeah. And everybody's at a different point.
0: What do you look for in the athletes you're bringing on?
1: It's kind of a revolving door, right? Like it's constant. But I would say for me personally and as an agency, what we value, right? And I'll say it time and time again, and some people take it the wrong way, but when you really unpack it and understand what I'm saying, it's a good thing. So what I look for are great people who are good football players, because you can take a great person who's good at football and make them better at football, right? That is very possible. But if you have a person who's a great football player, they're a killer on the field, but they're not a good person, it's a lot harder to make that adjustment and make a character adjustment at 23, 25, 26 years old, right? And I'm not saying that's not something I'm willing to do. I'm willing to help mentor and guide you and try to develop you, but some of those people don't want it. Hey, I am the guy. I'm the best corner in the NCAA. I don't need to be a better person, right? Like that's kind of the attitude you'll get. The reason that I'm looking for those great people is because, for example, a guy like Swayze Bozeman, right, who played college football for 7 years, right? 2 years in junior college, 5 years at Southern Mississippi, had some injuries along the way. Such a great guy and a high work ethic that we knew once he gets his foot in the door, they're not letting him go. Like we just knew that. And the thing is, like when I went to the AFC championship game and I'm down on the field and I was meeting the linebackers coaches and defensive coordinators, they're like, Swayze Bozeman, that is one of the best people I've ever met. You know, and that's what I want to hear, right? He's obviously in the room for a reason still, right? But he's one of those people when there's an optional linebackers meeting, he may be the only person who shows up. And that goes a long way. And if you're one of those guys with an ego or a chip on your shoulder and you don't show up to that, like you said, people will notice when you don't show up just as much as they'll notice you do show up. You know, and sometimes even more. They'll be like, man, he didn't show up to this meeting today. You could have been there 29 days out of 30 of the month. And you miss that one day and everybody in the office is going to talk about the one day you didn't show up. That's what we look for, man. And a lot of the times everything else follows after that, right? You find this person who's a great person, someone who is receptive to criticism, right? And I just keep it real with these guys.
0: So for the athlete that's listening or watching this podcast, why Forever Athlete Management? Why FAM? Why should they choose you?
1: You know, you have over 1,000 agents as of this year. I don't know the exact number, but it's between 150 and 200 agents actually have people on a roster. That's it, right? So we're looking at about 20% of agents actually have someone somewhere. And if you look at myself and my partner, we have 5 people in the NFL. So it's not like, hey, we accidentally got a guy on the practice squad. Like, no, what we're doing is working, right? And we're going to keep building And the thing is, why we're different is I'm never going to give an athlete an intern's phone number, right? Or a secretary. You're always going to be able to get a hold of me, my business partner. We have another guy who does just endorsements, another guy who just does PR, and you'll have all of their cell phone numbers. You're going to have the guy's cell phone numbers, right? It's never going to be, oh, can I take a message? Like, no, you're getting a hold of somebody, right? And that's no matter how big we get. So again, I say we've been growing. So we have guys we're doing NIL for in college, and we have our pros. We even have one in the UFL now. Like, we are getting everywhere quick. And so we brought in another agent who's actually NFL and NBA certified, right? So eventually there's going to be an NBA branch of FAM as well. And that's what we intend to keep doing. As we get more athletes, we're bringing in more agents that are like-minded to keep that ratio high. So you always have someone you can reach out to, and you never get lost in the mix.
0: I love that, brother. Any final words of wisdom for the people?
1: Man, I guess if there are any other athletes out there listening to this, what I would say is the money is going to come. Don't get so wrapped up in the money now. If you focus on your education and you focus on your development, your personal development on and off the field, the money's going to come.
0: Where can people find and follow my guy, Damian Knight?
1: Yes, I'm on Instagram, NFL underscore agent underscore Damian Knight, as well as Forever Athlete Management. That's our @. We're also on X as FAM Agency. And yeah, if you guys want, you can shoot me a DM. If you have any questions, I'm an open book. And yeah, our website is foreverathletemanagement.com.
0: Athletes, slide into his DMs.
1: Yeah.
0: Slide into his DMs. He's ready.
1: Yes, sir.
0: Man, I appreciate you for taking time. I know how busy you are, and I know how hectic your schedule is. So it means the world to me that you took some time to spend with us, man. So I appreciate you, brother.
1: Yeah. No, again, I appreciate you having me on here, and I look forward to going back and watching this.
0: You got it, man. And for all the viewers and listeners, remember, your because is your superpower. Go unleash it.
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11: Ladies and gentlemen, welcome to another exciting episode of Mick Unplugged. And I am here in New York, Times Square. Couldn't do this show without having the talented, the best, the creme de la creme. When we are talking about Broadway, we are talking about my good friend, the one and only Boss Alicia, Salisha Thomas. Oh, Salisha, how you doing, girl?
12: I'm like, I'm so happy to be here. Thank you so much for having me.
11: You know, and I forgot to say California's finest, you know, Fresno is in the building. So my wife is from California, Bay Area.
12: Right on. I love the Bay Area. It's so beautiful. It's a different vibe. I lived in Southern California for a little while and that was nice, but I like the Bay Area.
11: Yeah.
12: When it comes to California,
11: New York is it. So what got you here? Let's just go there. What got Salisha from Cali to New York? I mean, we're like old school, like East Coast, West Coast rival. Like you flipped.
12: I did. I was in college at Cal State Fullerton, barely graduated, but I did it.
11: Okay.
12: And I did it early.
11: Okay.
12: I was working as a vocalist and a princess at Disneyland.
11: Mm.
12: And I loved it. I got dropped down to one day a week.
11: Okay.
12: And I'm like, how are you supposed to live on one day a week, y'all? And there were some other things going on. I got out of a bad relationship and I came out to New York City to just visit. But when I got here, Mick, I just fell in love. I fell in love with it. I'm like, this doesn't make sense. I can't just like upend my life. I met this homeless man, sat down next to me, waiting for the A train. And he said, I don't know who you are, but you need to move here and you need to do it now. I had goosebumps all over my body. His eyes were twinkling. Like, I'm not making this up.
11: Wow.
12: Within 2 weeks, I had gotten rid of everything in California and was and finished my last days at Disneyland and was back in New York. And the week I got here, I landed the first national tour of Beautiful, the Carol King musical. I got here and I mean, there was a little bit of time before we started rehearsals, but mm-hmm. I toured for 2 years. While I was on tour, I took a week off, ran for a pageant, became Miss California. I just was living in my suitcases and kind of flying by the seat of my pants and prepared to fail. Okay if I failed, but giving myself the opportunity to fly, just in case if it did want to work out.
11: Yeah.
12: I never wanted to think, what if? Like, what if I listened to my heart? What if I took the chance? It's okay if you fail, just try.
11: So we're going to back up again. Miss California. Well, you just casually, you know. And I was doing this, and then I won Miss California, and then I was, let's back up, because I know how humble you are. But we're going to back up and let's talk about Miss California for those that don't know.
12: It was the Miss World Organization, which in America, it's not that – well, at the time, it wasn't that big of a deal. It was new to us. Mm-hmm. In the world, it's recognized. But in right. the country, usually our country just sends a model.
11: Right.
12: And that was one of the first 2 years that they held a pageant here in the States.
11: Mm.
12: And so the way they kind of did it was different than the systems usually run. And I just went as a delegate, a national delegate.
11: Mm-hmm.
12: And out of all the girls there, I had the highest score for the West Coast, for the California. So I ended up with the title of Miss California.
11: Mm-hmm.
12: And they were okay with me being on tour. And each state that I went to, I was able to like volunteer and wear my crown and meet with my sister, crown title holders. And it was really fun. one of the directors for the first pageants that I ever ran in for Miss Fresno, she became my mentor and mm-hmm. now she's my best friend.
9: Okay.
12: But at the time she was like, what's your talent? And I was like, I was just going to memorize a monologue. She goes, that in pageant world, that's code for you don't have a talent. She's like, can you sing? I'm like, I do at church. Mm. And so I took voice lessons for the first time.
11: You know, you, again, all the humbleness in my good friend, Celicia, you highlighted. And then I was on Broadway. So let's talk about the Broadway story. So how did Celicia from Fresno, California, all of a sudden is now the star on Broadway?
12: It was a dream of mine since I was little, but it was one of those, like, what are the chances?
11: Yeah.
12: Like, what are the chances? My hometown hero, Audra McDonald, she has 6 Tonys and she's from Fresno, California. I see it and she's black like me.
11: Yeah.
12: And so I felt like, okay, well, again, I always like to give myself permission to fall flat on my face. Mm. But when I get a yes and when I get a win, it's good.
11: Yeah.
12: But people don't see all the no's that I get. But for when it came to Broadway, I toured for a year and 9 months and I loved it. I loved touring with the Carole King musical. Mm-hmm. And I put my notice in, not because I didn't like it anymore, but I've always just wanted to live in New York and I wanted to give it a chance. So I put my notice in not having anything lined up. And right after, I ended up getting a show called Trevor with the director who directed Beautiful. And while I was playing Diana Ross. And oh gosh, there's a great story there. But while I was playing Diana Ross in Trevor in Chicago, I get a text from my agent saying, the role that you did on tour has opened up on Broadway. Do you want it? I'm like, are you kidding me? I've been waiting for this moment my whole life. I don't even have to audition for it. I just have to say yes. And I said yes. And after I finished that run, they gave me 2 days. Mm. I moved to the city on a Monday. I rehearsed Tuesday, Wednesday, and I made my Broadway debut on a Thursday.
11: Ladies and gentlemen, that is not easy. There's a lot of memorization that has to go on. There's a lot of marks that you have to hit. And oh, by the way, you're not just talking, you have to sing and you're with people that you probably haven't been around.
12: Oh no, I met the lead while we were doing the show. Like I see her on all these billboards and trash cans all over Times Square. And in the first scene that I was in, she came up, cause in rehearsal, she wasn't there. It was her stand-in. And so on stage, she comes up to me and I'm like, oh, it's the girl from the billboards. Celicia, you have to say your line.
11: Right. No fangirl moment.
12: I know. Right. I wish I could have gotten to meet her before. Like, it was so cool to me. Yeah, it was completely surreal. But to be fair, it was the same show as on the road, but a completely different cast, a very different set. Mm. I thought our set on tour was incredible by Derek McLean, who's done so many things on Broadway and like Academy Awards and Golden Globes. He's done so many things. It was a great set on the road. But the Broadway version, it was bigger, higher, more things moved. It was an operation.
11: Yeah.
12: Yeah. And so there were definitely a little bit of some learning curves. For the first national tour, I set that show. So I knew where I like to stand and when I like to stand. Broadway had been open for 4 years at that point. They had their own choreography backstage. Mm. And so even though I'm used to being in the wings on this scene, they're like, no, you need to go change downstairs at this time. So that was different, but it was all fine and good once I found that rhythm.
11: So for those that don't know, walk us through a Broadway audition, right? Are you on one play like your entire life? Do you audition for other, like walk the casuals like me through being on Broadway and what that means from your perspective.
12: There are so many different ways to approach the Broadway world. Mm-hmm. I have friends who have been in Lion King for over a decade.
11: Wow.
12: They call that a government job. Okay.
11: Okay.
12: Okay. Okay. Where you get to go to work and you have a good feeling it's going to be there tomorrow.
11: Right. Right.
12: You're going to get that check. You know exactly what to do. You can make your grocery list while you at work. It's like, you know,
11: you don't learn anything new.
12: No, right. No, you just go to work, you do your thing, and then you go home to your apartment and your family.
11: Mm.
12: That's one way of looking at it. Then I have friends who jump from show to show to show. Some of them are broke, but they've got credits and a reputation.
11: Yeah.
12: And they're shooting for that Tony. Mm-hmm. They want to get the role of a lifetime. They want to build that list of like leading roles. But because they're jumping from show to show, sometimes there's gaps in between the shows. But they
11: it's like got, that job hopper. And you got to explain. So
12: yeah.
11: From April of 2021 to today, you don't have nothing on there.
12: Yeah.
11: Why?
12: Yeah, okay. Exactly.
11: Okay.
12: But you might know their name and their face. So that's a different approach. And then there is the chorus where you can jump from chorus to chorus and always be in a show and stack up your credits. But you might not be famous, but you're always working or you're always swinging. There's just different ways to approach it. My feelings change all the time. At first, I just wanted to be on Broadway. And that first show that I got, it was a dream come true. Better than I ever thought it could be. I was so happy. Mm. My cast was so welcoming and fun and loving and like people who I'd listened to on the CD for so long. Mm-hmm. I'm standing next to them on stage.
11: Yeah.
12: Just in awe of them. I never, ever, ever took that for granted. And the show that I did after that, boy, oh boy, was it a very different experience. I got my butt kicked. Uh-oh. I got my butt kicked.
11: Yeah.
12: I did.
11: All right. Do tell. Do tell. Do tell.
12: The Britney Spears musical. There was a lot happening.
11: Okay.
12: There was a lot happening on all angles in that show. Mm. Ultimately, I am so grateful for mm-hmm. that show. I'd never taken a swinging position before.
11: Okay. So explain what a swinging position is. Because right. some people are like,
12: swinger.
11: What's
12: what?
11: The issue talking about?
12: Why are you swinging?
11: Right.
12: A swing is like a super understudy where you're covering almost everybody. Well, in my case, almost everybody in the company.
11: Okay.
12: So sometimes a swing can cover three roles or four roles. And a lot of times it's people in the ensemble. They had me covering 12 roles, pretty much the entire ensemble and six of the leads. That's not normal.
11: Okay. Sounds tedious.
12: It was.
11: Sounds like your brain is on fire because it's like, wait, who am I today?
12: And I ended up going on before I was expected to go on. Mm-hmm. So almost every new role that I went on for, I had not been rehearsed for. That is crazy. It's Broadway. You got me on stage, feeling my way around. Everyone's hoping that I say the right line at the right place. And then I sing my heart. Come on, y'all. That's a little crazy.
11: Yeah.
12: I went on for, they swung me on for a lot. So it was a short run. We were only open for 3 months. Mm-hmm. We had 123 performances. I was on for 68 of them. Again, not normal. Mm. I went on for one of the lead roles over 25 times. But the actual lead, it was basically Disney meets Britney Spears, all these Disney princesses with Britney Spears music. And they're finding like their feminists, like they realize they don't have to do the same stories that have been written for them.
11: Yeah.
12: Snow White and Cinderella are the two like lead leads.
11: So then what became your first lead?
12: My first lead, Snow White.
11: Snow White.
12: Playing Snow White. In Once Upon a One More Time. I went on for one of the stepsisters in Once Upon a One More Time. That was my first principal debut, I would say.
11: Okay. How did that feel?
12: Full house.
11: Yeah.
12: Extended applause. Not just for me, mm-hmm. for the show. It was such an electric night. I think it was like industry night. Mm-hmm. So our peers were in the audience and they wild.
11: There you go.
12: They were wild and I just remember feeling like I've always wanted to feel this or feel or see what it was like. And this feels great. Mm. A lot of times when I'm in the spotlight, I get nervous. I get stage fright and I'm stressed out. And so I'm not always able to enjoy the pressure until the very end. And I'm learning how to enjoy something that I've wanted for so long that has so high stakes when it begins, not just right towards the end when I'm mm-hmm. like, I think I made it. Mm-hmm. The life that I'm building for myself seemed to be more and more high pressure situations. And I just realized like life is too short to not have fun. Like what's the point of manifesting all this stuff or praying for it mm-hmm. if when it comes, I'm stressed out.
11: Yeah,
12: I don't want to be stressed out. The thing that I've been working on and with my husband too is how can I perform at the highest level if I have to wait for a very long time for one moment in time? How can I perform at the highest level after waiting for so long and to stay relaxed mm-hmm. when those few minutes mm-hmm. come? Mm-hmm. Again, the high pressure situations, but trying to stay relaxed.
11: You've said, because I've counted 5 times, you're not afraid to fail. I think that is so important for everybody that's watching, that's listening. Why is that a big component, not just for you, but something everybody should embrace?
12: I talk about it in my book a lot. It's called Why Be a 9 When You Can Be a 10. And it's a fun book. It doesn't take itself too seriously. And on the outside, it could feel like, oh, reach for perfection. But that's not what it's about. Mm-hmm. It's about embracing all of your flaws and showing up in this world exactly as you are. Because there is nothing better than somebody who is okay with exactly who they are. Mm. That puts everybody at ease.
11: Yeah.
12: Even if you're just a mess, if you own your mess, but like it just, there's something magical about those unicorns who just are self-actualized and show up unapologetically themselves.
11: Mm-hmm.
12: And I think part of that is embracing the parts of you that might not be pretty. The parts of you that might not be polished or completely put together. You know, sometimes I'm pretty awkward. And I used to really be embarrassed about that. And now I just kind of embrace it. And I don't care. Like,
11: right.
12: That's just who I am. And when it comes to how that translates in my career, I put myself out there a lot. And sometimes I even will save the rejections that I get. Because I'm like, I can't believe.
11: Yeah.
12: I can't believe I tried that. Like, who has the audacity to do? Like, I will even shock myself. Because I realize all it takes is one yes. All it takes is one major opportunity to come your way. And it's like, bam, everything's different. Just like I dated a bajillion people. On the road, I had a boyfriend in every major city in America, okay? None of them were the ones. All it takes is to find that one person who is like, oh, you're weird. I'm weird too. Let's do this together forever.
11: Yeah.
12: Just got to get it right once.
11: Yeah.
12: But you have to be okay with hearing the no, seeing the no, getting the no's. And when the stakes are high, those no's hurt extra. When you're like, whoo, that one would have changed my life. But when you keep putting yourself in those positions, and you're in the arena. You're in the arena of greatness. You're in the neighborhood. Getting big no's, it hurts. But you in the right neighborhood.
11: Yeah.
12: And it's just a matter of time.
11: Yeah.
12: Keep showing up.
11: I love it. And show all the way up too. Like, that's my thing. If you're going to show up, show all the way up. Like, anything you do half-hearted is never going to make it. Like, that's why people that have side hustles, and everybody knows I say this all the time, at some point, either make your side hustle the main thing or quit side hustling.
12: Ooh.
11: Because you can't live in two worlds. That's right.
12: Why am I convicted?
11: Oh, did I touch something? Did I hit a nerve? I'm sorry.
12: I needed to hear that.
11: You can't side hustle forever.
12: You cannot.
11: You can't. And you're limiting what should be your main thing by trying to side hustle.
12: Because if it's your side hustle and it brings you joy, there's a reason why that passion is in you.
11: Then put that whole, as one of my uncles would say, put your whole ass in it then. Yes.
12: What is your favorite thing that you love?
11: This. You can't replace human bonding, right? Like, my thing is, I just love hearing people's stories. I love being able to let others listen to people's stories because everybody's going through something and you never know the word that Salisha just said or is about to say is a moment that somebody needed. And there's always, like, every episode I do, I get a response from different people that's like, I needed that. Thank you. And that's my thing. Like, so my thing with Mick Unplug is your because, that thing that's deeper than your why. To me, your why is superficial, right? Your why is about to be your child. Should be your why. But why? What's the because? And so if I said, Salisha, what's your because right now? Like, what's that thing that's like, this is my purpose. This is my motivation. This is my accountability when I don't need it. What's your because?
12: Wow. Are you asking me for real?
11: For real, for real.
12: You know, my priorities have changed quite a bit. And I recently went to a Tony Robbins conference and it was wild.
11: Okay.
12: Did it change my life? Yes.
11: Okay.
12: And one of the exercises that we did in the arena, there were thousands of us, what, like, he turned off the lights, the kids had to leave. And
11: oh,
12: yeah.
11: This is water, but
12: right. Okay. And there was an exercise of basically seeing your life as it would be if you let all your disempowering beliefs take the front seat, continue to take the front seat. Mm-hmm. And we went deeper and deeper down that road, and seeing what that could look like was very painful. Letting your doubts, letting my doubts, and the like, the most disempowering things I could think that I realized weren't even true.
11: Yeah.
12: What does your life look like if that is in the driver's seat? And so with my new priorities now being my family, it's always been career. Career, career, career. Let's climb this ladder. And I think I will always be a career girl. But now I'm married and I love my husband. Yeah. I love him.
11: Yeah.
12: I love him. Like, I didn't think I could love a person like I love my husband, Andrew.
11: Let's
12: like,
11: go, Andrew.
12: He's so special in so many different ways. And I've started to maneuver differently. And now we're going to have a baby.
11: Yeah.
12: Everything just feels different. And I, there's a life that I've always wanted to live, and I've gotten to live it up to an extent in my own life. But thinking about having my child grow up with that just being baseline, it's kind of freaking cool.
11: Right?
12: Can I do that?
11: You sure can.
12: Can I like create a life that I've always wanted, and it's just like normal to the, like that would be my dream and a challenge for me. Like, can I do that?
11: Yeah.
12: I'm not sure if that answers the because.
11: It does. It does. And here's what's crazy cool. And I don't think most parents have thought of this. I'm glad you did. You can give your children the life that you wanted. And I think a lot of times we settle and we do it the opposite way. Well, you know, I couldn't do this as a kid and neither can you, or I didn't have TV. So you're not, you know, like we get in those because I didn't. I'm going to make it tough. I'm going to raise you tough so that you appreciate. Well, you can also appreciate and have, I'm not going to say luxury, but you can have comfort and appreciate it all at the same time.
12: Let's go.
11: Right?
12: Yeah.
11: Right? It's okay.
12: I want them to be kind.
11: What?
12: I know. Like, I feel like there's like a stereotype, like if you grow up with something, you're going to be like this. I don't know what my kids will grow up as. I'm like, I'm not rolling in the dough, but one day I want to be. And when that happens, I want my kids to be humble and kind and generous.
11: That is it.
12: I hope I'm a good mom.
11: You're going to be a great mom. Stop.
12: I've never done it before.
11: Most people haven't. most of us start that way, you know? Gotta start with one. Gotta start with one. So, Salisha, you talked about the book. What encouraged you to write the book?
12: Ooh.
11: And give us the title again.
12: Why be a 9 when you can be a 10? You know, I've always written. I have journals and journals and journals of writing. And I wrote a book in the pandemic that will never see the light of day. It's completely, completely inappropriate. And I couldn't use it. I couldn't use it for public use. But I wanted to write something that I could use. And that book that I'd written in the pandemic, it had a lot of good story. There was a love story in it. It was unrequited, didn't work out. And it was just, everything about it was wrong. But it tied into all these awesome stories, some of which I've told you about. And I'm like, well, where can I use these? And also, how can I get my message of embrace failure, embrace your flaws, enjoy life by being you instead of what you think people want you to be.
11: Yeah.
12: How can I put that all together? And it just brought me a lot of joy. It actually kind of wrote itself. And so it gave me an outlet to put some of my favorite stories, like running a marathon without training on a 2-show day. Like that to me was a little bit, I did that. That was wild. I get to write it down. I get to tell. I don't actually think that's in the book. Regardless, I get to tell. Get to tell these stories and wrap it up with like what I think. I don't know. I just want it to encourage.
11: Yeah.
12: That is my goal.
11: Okay.
12: Is for when people come in contact with me, they feel encouraged and they feel inspired. And if they're like, that basic girl can do it, that means I can do it. Listen, anything is possible. And it's so easy to look at people who are where you want to be or somewhere where you think like that's not a thing. And just to feel like, well, that's only possible for those kind of people.
11: Yeah.
12: And that's how I've always.

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And Grand Rising family, it's Noble Phone Friday. Free your mind and reach out to us. If there was a topic that you think we should have discussed and we didn't, or even if we did and somehow you think we came up a little short, well, hit us up. Or if there's something going down in your corner of the world and you think the rest of the universe would benefit from hearing about it, as long as it's free and legal, we'd love to hear from you. So free your mind and then reach out to us. Again, our number is toll-free. It's also worldwide. It's 800-456-

0: 7876. Let's go to Kansas City, Missouri. Brother Greg's waiting for us. He's on line one. Grand Rising, Brother Greg, your thoughts on this Open Phone Friday.
1: Grand Rising, Mr. Nelson, Hotep, long-time listener, first-time caller. How's my audio? Can you hear me okay?
0: We can hear you beautiful, brother.
1: Awesome, awesome, Grand Rising family. Just wanted to call in, Mr. Nelson. Thank you for giving me the opportunity. Wanted to speak with you on the Ashra and Mirwa Kwesi Kemet News Study Tour 2026. Mr. Nelson, short of me graduating from college and having my mother be there to watch me graduate, this has been the most significant and most important thing that I've been a part of in my entire life. No exaggeration, as the young people will say, no cap. It was the most beautiful thing that I have ever bore witness to, seen the pyramids, going into the pyramids, the whole entirety of it, listening to Baba Kwesi speak to us every day, every evening about the history of our people, seeing it, being there one-on-one, live in Technicolor. It was the most phenomenal experience of my entire life. Words cannot truly express.
0: Brother Greg, what was did it meet all your expectations? What would you think you was going to see before you left, going to Egypt?
1: Great question, Mr. Nelson. One of the things that I expected that I would see was partly met, of course, the physical. Just the physical aspect of just seeing there, standing there in front of the pyramids, I knew that I would see that. What came additionally just was the camaraderie, the brotherhood, sisterhood of the participants. We had a little bit lower than anticipated amount. I think that was partly due to all of the political things that are happening with Iran and, you know, and as the so-called Middle East. At this particular time. And so I think that gave a little bit more intimacy. But what I did expect to see, of course, as I just said, was the pyramids and all. But the added benefit to it, Mr. Nelson, was being able to hear Brother Kwesi and some of his tour guide assistants on that side be able to break down. In fact, one of the professors, Professor Badawi, he was a cohort of the ancestor Yosef ben Yochanan, or Yosef ben Yochanan, and he was able to kind of talk to us about reading the reliefs and seeing all of that, seeing it real time, Mr. Nelson. It just lifted off of the walls, and it spoke to us. It spoke to me for sure, and it is just something that, and I plan to go back as long as health and strength allow me to do so. I plan to go back because there's only so much that you can gather in a 2 weeks time. But it was so dense and so richly compact that you couldn't possibly get all of it in 2 weeks. And so I would say this, Mr. Nelson, I would encourage anybody who can go to Kemet, go with Baba Kwesi or any Dr. Ampem or whomever. And get the teaching, get that history, get it. It ought to be for us. Kemet ought to be for Black people like Mecca is for Muslims. No, not disparaging anyone or anything, but that ought to be our return back home so that we can see who we are.
0: Yeah, it is life-changing, and I'm glad that you went. And I'm glad that you were able to say that because, you know, I've been there with Dr. Renoka Rashidi, and sometimes it's hard to put into words to describe. That's why I wanted you to share that, you know, to tell the family what you saw. Unless you've been there, you know, to see, you know, just put it in some words. What was it that stood out to you the most on your trip?
1: My background is in engineering and construction, and so for me to bear witness to some of the, I would say, technology of the day, there's a concept called dovetails that basically locks in structures to prevent them from sliding. To be able to see some of that real time, right? just from an architectural standpoint, a building standpoint, that was phenomenal. Then to even see some of the reliefs that still had the color on them thousands of years later, Mr. Nelson, the color was still there, reds, yellows, blues, oranges, what have you, right? To see the stories written out, the preciseness, the detail of the hair follicles and the fingernails and toenails, the lips, the smiles, the noses, all of that carved in stone thousands of years later, Mr. Nelson. It was truly remarkable. And to know that that is us, that is our people that did that. And it is almost as if they knew that they had to put it in stone, because in one day we would have that memory erased. And so here's a way to put it and build it for eternity, so that whenever we did return, it would reawaken us. And it was just phenomenal. It is the most beautiful life-changing experience I've been part of, Mr. Nelson.
0: Yeah, it is. It's transformative. And you said you were an engineer or an architect? Was your field?
1: Yes, sir. I'm a building inspector. I used to be an engineer, right. Taking that experience. Yes, sir.
0: Right. Well, I mentioned that because whatever field you're in, if you're an attorney, if you're a doctor, if you're a mathematician, a teacher, you're into religion, just name anything. This is where it all starts.
1: Absolutely.
0: This is where and you know, people who are in medicine, it's mind blowing. People in law, you know, Hippocratic oath. Where did it come from? You know, the stirrups that they use in medicine, some of the equipment they use in medicine today.
1: Yes.
0: All our ancestors created that. So whatever field, I ask you what field you're in, because it hits you a different way. You know, I've spoken to Tony Brado, who's taking, he's taking preachers there, and all of a sudden, the stuff that they learned in seminary, in school, and all the religious stuff, this is where it all came from. And it blows, and it's taking medical doctors, and the same thing, and they go, wow, lawyers. I mean, they look, you know, everything that's around us, that's why they call Israel, Egypt, the cradle of civilization. Because every single thing, and our ancestors, people who look like us, created. And this is what you're describing. And I'm glad you're doing that, because some folks haven't made that trip yet. But like you said, if you get a chance, before you leave this planet, one place you should go is to Egypt. And that's why I always say, you know, take some of our young people on the trip.
1: Yeah.
0: Those young gangbangers out there who lost their way, they're still our children.
1: Yes.
0: If they ever go and see what they can become, what their ancestors did, they come back with a new mind, just like you came back invigorated. I want you to share more about the trip, though, your feelings of, you know, the day in and day out. You know, because for me, when I went, every day was just something, just like, just wow. It's just wow. We did this. We did this.
1: And
0: nobody talks about it, you know.
1: Yes. Yes, I went in. So on the first field tour that we went to, I actually went into we visited the Great Pyramid Khufu. That's in the Giza Plateau there. I had no idea what the experience would be like. Baba Kwesi gave us the opportunity. Hey, some of you may want to go in, some of you may not, but just know he kind of laid the groundwork for us to just kind of let us know what to expect. And Mr. Nelson, I'm a 6'4", 260-pound guy, so I'm a pretty robust dude. And there's a part of that particular pyramid where you have to basically kind of squat down. It's probably like 4 foot wide by 4 foot tall, and you have to kind of squat down and crawl, walk, kind of like a crab walk, if you will. That's the best description I can give on the radio. And go for about 100-150 feet, and then you go into like an inner chamber where you can finally stand up and then walk up an incline. I think they said it was about 51 degrees, and then you finally go up and then go in, and then boom, you're looking at the sarcophagus or the tomb of that Khufu pyramid, and you know, I'm quasi claustrophobic and all of the things. Of course, no AC in there, what have you. So you're hot, you're sweating or what have you. But I just kept saying to myself, hey, I didn't come all the way here to not go in here, right? And I just felt like, Mr. Nelson, that the spirit of the ancestors was pushing me through, right, and pulling me to that, to be able to see the intelligence, the genius, the spirituality that was there inside of those pyramids, man. And sure enough, when we got through, and it was a group of us, took some pictures there for posterity's sake, of course, and man, what a miraculous experience to be able to get in there and to see the release. Of course, I can't read all of them and what have you, but just to know all of the ingenuity, the science, and the spirituality that took place to make that come to be, man, it was just astounding. It was astounding, Mr. Nelson.
0: Yeah, and as you mentioned, they painted it and left it on the wall so for us. Our generation and the generations behind us can see this is where you were from. This is what we did. They left that as a message to tell us this is how great we can be, because everything under the sun that you see here was created by us. But let me ask you this question:
1: absolutely.
0: Did you see when you were in Egypt, especially in Cairo? Did you see a lot of people who look like us?
1: Of course. Of course. One of the things about it, too, Mr. Nelson, is that, you know, being here inundated on a day-to-day with American news media, you basically become, you know, current administration, you know, and all of their shenanigans, different things that are taking place. Over there, obviously, you still get some of that, but the day-to-day you are removed from because you're so focused. Baba Kwesi has, from day to day, it is just action-packed with, you know, site after site after site, tour after tour, information after information, right? And letting the WOL family know, it is hot as heck over there. So if you go, please, one, take some water with you and take some good walking shoes, because you will be going from place to place to place. But back to your question, yes, being able to see people that looked like you, didn't necessarily speak English, but the capitalistic sort of, you know, hey, money drives the economy there. It's a tourism site, right? And so they know just enough to be able to come to you, hey brother, hey sister, you know, and, you know, they're selling their wares or their goods, because unfortunately the economy there is, like I said, is solely based on tourism, and a lot of them are impoverished. I think that the exchange rate is like $1 is the equivalent of 50 Egyptian pound, and they, you know, their currency is Egyptian pounds, and so $1 carries 50 Egyptian pounds. So, you know, that's what the exchange rate is loosely. So a lot of things that we could purchase, you know, the dollar will stretch for you when you go there. So,
0: let me jump in and ask you this. At 13 at the top there, family, it's an open phone Friday. Free your mind and reach out to us. Which I had a discussion with Brother Greg just back from Kemet. He went on the tour with Ashra Kwesi. Did you get a chance to travel up the Nile? Did you get a chance to do that?
1: Oh, what a beautiful experience. And, you know, prior to going, I've read different texts to answer your question. Yes, sir. We got the chance to travel up the Nile. When you think of prior experience without having gone, I just thought the Nile was like this little small tributary, little small waterway. And the Nile River is humongous. You know what I mean? I mean, there are parts that are, you know, small, and, you know, maybe less shallow. But I mean, yo, it's huge, right? It is huge. It is in parts, and we took the cruise ship, and one night we happened to have two participants who were on the tour. We celebrated their birthday, so we all got dressed up in our white tops and white bottoms, sisters in the white, you know, their white gowns or what have you, and Hey, man, we had a party just cruising down the Nile, right? Mr. Nelson, I shared the photos with you, right? The brothers took the picture with Baba Kwesi. The sisters took the picture with Mama Kwesi. And it was just what a I keep saying it, and at the risk of repeating myself, it was just so phenomenal. Who would think that you would be able to just travel down the Nile, man? I mean, that's just not an everyday experience, Mr. Nelson. And just for the brothers. Well,
0: let me share this with you, Brother Greg and the family. When we were going up the Nile, there was a sister looking, and she sort of contemplating, looking. I'm saying to myself, I hope she didn't think about jumping over. And I said, hey, how you doing? And sparked a conversation. She says, her mind was blown, just like all of us on the trip. And she says, I'm looking at these weeds and somehow thinking of one of these weeds Moses was buried in. she went back to the Bible. You know, so I told Renoka. So Renoka had to school her about that too. That the stories in the Bible. All of those stories that come from our folks, but we didn't get that.
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0: And Grand Rising family, thanks for joining us on this Friday. Thanks for starting your weekend with us again. It's an Open Phone Friday. That's the name of the program. This is where we give you a chance to free your mind. All that means is just to think for yourself. You can reach us at 800-450-7876. 21 minutes after the top of the hour. What's that call? I got to answer this. Brother Greg just mentioned, I'm so happy that he shared his experiences in Kemet. It is transformative. When you go there, you're a different person. Your chest is puffed out. You know, you're like, nobody can tell me anything now. I know what our people are capable of doing. As he mentioned, it's life-changing. So, Brother Greg, thank you for sharing that with us. And family, again, I advise you, if you get a chance to go to Egypt and with any of our scholars, please do so. It will change your mind. But Kevin, before I take a call, I just saw a news report here, and I got to share this with you about the what are they calling this caper that with Donald Trump switching planes, Air Force One? I know there's all sorts of memes about it.
1: Oh, I didn't see a name for it. I'm calling it a fire drill myself. But right. The intel officials assessed that the threat to Trump was not credible ahead of the Air Force One switch. So
0: the story is, folks, that Donald Trump got some intel from the Mossad, Israel, Netanyahu. So thought Netanyahu was doing him a solid. So he switched planes. But he didn't tell the reporters and most of his staff that he had switched planes. And Karen Levitt, his spokesperson, she was upset. That's why she resigned. She wasn't on the plane, so she figured she was one of the ones that Donald Trump was saving. Wanted to save. He took two or three other people, and they were in a catering truck that pulled up, and they secretly got into another plane, and then both planes flew to London and flew to the UK, not London, just outside of London, Air Force Base outside of London, and then they snuck back onto the regular plane and flew back to Washington. So when they found out that Donald Trump, they were on the decoy plane, some of them, including Marco Rubio and Hex Evans and some of the other folks, now they know who Donald Trump would sacrifice if he had to save himself, because he was told that the Iranians were going to shoot down the plane. But now it comes out, the U.S. intelligence says, there was no threat. There was no threat. It wasn't credible, but he believed what Netanyahu told him. So what are your thoughts on that, Kevin?
1: Well, I'm going to stick with the news article for a second. And Israeli officials had not had time to fully vet the information or reach their own determination, sources say, but chose to share it given how quickly the president was set to depart from Ankara, Turkey. And so the article goes on to say intelligence agencies raised doubt about the intel, but the Secret Service decided it couldn't take a chance on even the possibility of a threat and recommended enhanced security for the president's departure, which resulted in him being moved to another military aircraft aboard that catering truck and then put to a different aircraft that was protected by the military. They look like Blue Angels in the video, but they're not the Blue Angels. So my opinion, though, is first, it looked like perhaps it was a drill then in case something like this was a real threat. But don't they conduct these drills anyway? You know, didn't Obama
0: I think by the time he got the information from Netanyahu, he was about to leave. So they decided somebody in his camp suggested they make the switch. So if the plane gets shot down, he'll survive, and the other ones will perish. So he made the decision who to select. And I think what some folks are concerned with that, you know, here's his press secretary who just got back from maternity leave, and she was on the decoy plane. So she resigned, she's going to leave at the end of the month. She probably figured, I just had a baby, and I'm giving my life, rolling around with Donald Trump. So she quit. So that's the story, and now we found out that it was all the intel was false. So I'm just wondering how much, you know, what was that? He would believe what the Mossad said, or did our folks, the people that he pays to come up with the intel, that came up late or with their research, and it's just been, or he ignored it? You know, that's another issue. Did he ignore the U.S. intelligence report and believe the Israeli intelligence report?
1: Well, he said, in a quote, he said, I go by Secret Service and the military. they wanted me to get on a different flight. And so he said, I do it. So they do. He said, I do what they say do. And it's hard to believe that he listens to anyone, but that's his explanation. He's been a top target of Iran's leadership since he ordered the airstrike that killed Iranian General Qasem Soleimani in early 2020. And so, you know, I guess he does have to take precautions. One other quote from the president, he said, I don't think it's any secret. It's been in the media that Iran has publicly said they want to kill President Trump. Oh, that's from the deputy director of U.S. Secret Service, Matt Quinn. And so...
0: Well, the thing is now, Kevin, there are all sorts of memes out there. Even in Iran, they call him a scaredy cat, and they're showing him, you know, pictures of him, you know, manufactured pictures of him in the catering truck, all crammed up with a couple of his friends in the catering truck, and making fun of him. So he's trying to, you know, again, he'll pass the buck. It's not his fault. Like you said, he listens to what he was told by intel. And I guess he didn't say which, whether it was U.S. intel or it was Israeli intel. And what we're saying, what we learned, that it was the Mossad from Netanyahu's folks says, hey, they're trying to get you, so you better do something, at least switch planes. So now he's going to scratch his head. What if they had hit that plane? What if the intel that the Israelis got wasn't true? And set him up. So that was he's got something to think about now, whether he can rely on their information going forward.
1: And it's definitely an interesting thing. U.S. and Turkish authorities continued investigating the potential missile threat after Trump departed the NATO summit in Turkey, but didn't uncover evidence of an operational plot. So did they tell him, well, we've got doubts about it, or that came up after everything was said and done? You know, I guess it's better to have and not need than need and not have, Carl.
0: You know? Yeah, well, the thing is, Caroline Leavitt announced her resignation 24 hours after she found out that Trump left her for dead on a plane he thought could be shot down. So, you know,
1: he didn't leave her for dead, though.
0: Right, so she's like, I just had a baby.
1: Really?
0: You know? And check this out. Now, he took another woman with him. That young is, I don't know how to describe what's her official title at the White House. You know, a friend of Donald Trump, and then another blonde. So she's like, oh, so I'm not the favorite blonde now. So, you know, so, hey, I'm not sure what she does, but she's on the payroll, which we're paying her. I don't know what for. But I'm sure they've come up with a title for the work that she does for the White House. But anyway, she was on the plane that was not the decoy plane, and Caroline Leavitt was on the decoy plane, and that's why she quit. That's the story.
1: So then, a body double, then, if you will, or is this a plot? And clearly say that, Kevin. Is this a plot from Scandal? The TV show?
0: It could be. But it just goes to show you what happens for those folks around it. I'm sure Marco Rubio was on the decoy plane as well. He's probably having second thoughts. You know, the dude that you supported so much. And that's probably what Caroline Leavitt thought about, how much she's out there going out there in front of the cameras, in front of the world, and, you know, singing his praises and making excuses and all of that for what he did. And this is what he thinks of her. Leave her on the decoy plane. So she's jumping ship. But we'll see whatever happens with the rest of the folks.
1: Right. I had a list of the people that were on the plane, you know, on
0: the decoy plane or the
1: Air Force One, the decoy Air Force One.
0: Well, whatever plane he's on, it's called Air Force One. So there's no really one Air Force One plane.
1: Oh, so when he gets off, then it becomes the old Air Force One? No?
0: They're calling it Legacy now, because they was on that plane, gift from the Qataris. But any plane that the president travels on, it's Air Force One. And if the vice president is over, it's Air Force Two. But it's the same plane, basically.
1: Oh, okay. Well, and when he's on the helicopter, isn't there a name for the helicopter, too?
0: Yeah, I'm not quite sure what that name is.
1: Oh, I see. Yeah, I don't have
0: that. Well, our smart listeners could help us out on that one.
1: Right. I don't have that list in front of me.
0: But interesting.
1: Marine but, one. Is it?
0: Yeah, Marine one. Yeah, that's it. Yeah.
1: Right.
0: So, yeah.
1: Yeah, I don't have that list, though. Sorry.
0: Oh, okay. Well, our listeners, it's an open phone Friday. Let's go back to the calls, family. Just wanted to throw that out because this news just broke this morning about that. That whole story was a setup, a fake out, if you will, by the Israelis. And the Iranians are making fun of it. They're having a field day with it. They've got memes going on the internet. They even got posters out in Iran with Donald Trump huddled up in a catering truck. And now they know it was fake information from the Israelis.
1: Right.
0: The question is now, Can you trust the Israelis? That's the question going forward. That's what's probably in Donald Trump's brain. You see, this war has got him bogged down like Jimmy Carter was, you know. So he hasn't a way to figure out how to end it. Start a war and hasn't figured out a way to end it, because Netanyahu doesn't want the war to end. If he does, he's going to jail. So he wants to keep this going, and he already said that Israel's not going to leave Gaza. Unless the other groups, everybody there lays down their arms, and they that's not going to happen.
1: Well, here's the list. I finally Googled it, and the high profile passengers on the decoy plane: Marco Rubio, Secretary of State; Scott Bessent, Treasury Secretary; Stephen Miller, top policy advisor; Stephen Chung, White House Communications Director; Will Scharf, from the staff secretary; Michael Needham, Deputy National Security Advisor; Richard Walters; and finally, Christopher Ambrosini, White House aide. It doesn't say anything about...
0: And also, these reporters who were covering the story were on that plane as well.
1: Oh, okay. So, yeah, this says the high profile.
0: On the decoy plane, yeah.
1: This is high profile. So it doesn't say anything about your girl, Levitt, though. But then the people that were on the secret flight with the president was Pete Hegseth, Natalie Harp, executive assistant, Dan Scavino, deputy White House chief of staff, and Walt Nate, director of Oval Office operations. So Natalie Harp was the safe blonde. Is that what you say?
0: Yeah, that's her name. Yeah.
1: Okay. It's sounding more and more like a drill than an actual situation based on, a hint or whisper of an attack.
0: All right. Let's just take some calls before we head to the break at 26 away from the top. There are Carl's in West Palm Beach County in Florida. He's on line 2. Grand Rising Carl, your thoughts on this Open Phone Friday.
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0: And Grand Rising family, thanks for starting your weekend with us. 15 minutes away from the top of the hour. It's an open phone Friday. You know we get down on Fridays. We give you a chance to free your mind. Reach out to us at 800-450-7876. And let me do some house cleaning. Let's be fair and balanced. You know, as Kevin mentioned that Karen Levitt wasn't on the manifest, the flight manifest. And some people say she wasn't on the flight. So let's just say some people say she was, some people say she wasn't. So we'll leave it up to, you know, who's saying what and who's saying not. Because the question is, was she there or not as a press secretary? So who was there? But anyway, be that may, we're going to take some more phone calls. Before we do that, though, let me just remind you that coming up next week, some of our guests include the University of Houston's Africana professor, Dr. Gerald Horn, will be with us. Chairman Fred Hampton will also check in. Political analyst Dr. Wilma Leon will also be here. And world traveler and humanitarian Brother Sinclair Skinner, just back from South Africa, and he's on his way to Morocco. He's going to stop by for release from Morocco. He's going to be here as well. So if you are in Baltimore, make sure that radio's locked in real tight on 1010 WLB, or if you're in the DMV, we're on 1450 WOL. All right, let's go back to take some more calls. Let's go to line 6. Mark is calling us from Anaheim. Grand Rising, Mark.
1: Well, good morning, Mr. Nelson, and good morning to the listeners. And how are you today, sir?
0: I'm still learning, Mark. I'm still learning.
1: How's that book coming?
0: I'm waiting on yours first.
1: Yeah, right. Yeah, you just want my truck to blow up. That ain't never going to happen. So I understand you had a question. I'm sorry, sir?
0: Yeah, my question for you, because you and I have these conversations all the time.
1: We do?
0: No, we don't.
1: So, well, before you ask your question, since you brought that up, for the listeners out there, now, Mr. Nelson and I, behind the scenes, we often work hard to try to bring some, you know, stimulating minds, some new guests on the show, some younger folks, bring some new blood into the show. So I was very happy this week that a representative from Aisha agreed to appear on the radio show. For the younger folks out there, and maybe not so young folks out there, even though I was very happy with the information she provided, and since Mr. Nelson says we have these conversations, for those who don't know this, when I call in, let me rephrase that. When I send Mr. Nelson a question, I already know the answer. I'm like an attorney. I don't like surprises. I just want to see how the person who's the guest is going to answer the question. So I was very impressed with her presentation, except for one thing. So hopefully younger people out there listening this morning, because I try to help young people. I've been mentoring folks for a long time. Mr. Nelson, you just had a caller who was really excited about his trip to Kemet. Now, how old would you say that gentleman was?
0: I don't know. Probably 30s, 40s.
1: Exactly. 30s or 40s. So listeners out there, now I've been doing radio shows with Mr. Nelson since 1992. You all have never heard me call him by his first name. That caller this morning, every time he addressed Mr. Nelson, he addressed him as Mr. Nelson. Why do our young people, somebody who's at least probably one-third the age of Mr. Nelson, calling him by his first name while appearing as a guest on this radio show? I hope you folks out there are listening, younger folks, because it's we, the older folks, who have the money. And I can't speak for everybody, but I don't like to be called by my first name by strangers. And I don't know why this trend started like in the early 21st century, where all of a sudden now you're not a customer, they got some other acronym for you, a euphemism, and all the employees now or whatever they want to call each other at work. And they teach these young people to call customers by their first names. I've walked out of businesses because I give them a warning. And when they still call me by my first name, I'm gone, and I don't come back. So for you young folks out there who want to try to succeed as this economy goes into the tank, try by starting to show some respect. I don't understand why she thought she could get away with calling you Carl, because I don't call you Carl. Now, I might call you Carl when we're in a personal phone call at home, but not in public, folks. I mean, and it really saddens me, Mr. Nelson, because these are the things that our young people, you know, when you got HBCUs telling people how to dress to go to class, if they don't know how to dress to go to class, how the hell do they know how to dress to go out there and apply for a job? What is happening to our young folks, Mr. Nelson? Am I being too old-fashioned here?
0: I take it as a rhetorical question. No, you're not. But, life has changed, Mark. That's what it is.
1: Life has not changed. Respect is respect. And that's why you got a guy in the White House now who does whatever he wants and shows no respect. Stop being suffering from the illusion of inclusion and acting like other folks. We never addressed our elders by their first name till we started integrating and hanging around other folks who don't look as we. I don't address my elders by their first name. Never have and never will. So anyway, I'm going to get off that soapbox. I heard you earlier talk about Air Force One. Is that what you were talking about earlier?
0: Right.
1: And wasn't Kevin in the U.S. Navy?
0: Yeah, Kevin's a Navy guy.
1: So what does Kevin think about the USS Lincoln right now?
2: We talked about that earlier this morning, man. I was telling Carl, I was in when they almost discouraged us from getting on the ship, you know, because that's all I wanted to do was be on the SS Enterprise. And it sounded like that's your life. So a ship is no good. It's not doing its job in the port. And so yet this does seem to be a bit extreme. They've been out there for 250 days. So since we've got you here, how long is a ship supposed to be deployed?
1: As long as the damn president says so.
2: Says so, yeah, see?
1: And I bet you the folks that are whining and jumping off the ship are the Navy guys and not the Marines assigned to that ship.
2: Hey, for all you folks who think
1: that Marines aren't assigned to an aircraft carrier, we have a Marine squadron on that aircraft carrier. But in all seriousness, you want to know the truth behind that?
2: Yes, sir.
1: And I'm not going to say much because it's a public, and we are in a war. Back in February, in response to Israel and the United States bombing Iran, Iran, with their missiles, struck Bahrain. Do you know the strategic significance of Bahrain?
0: No.
1: Well, let me make this simple for you. For that Fifth Fleet that's out there, that's where they get their mail, their food, and their resupplies. So, as Kevin will attest, life at sea is always challenging. But things have been extremely challenging aboard the USS Lincoln since late February when Iran missiles struck near the U.S. Navy's Fifth Fleet headquarters in Manama, Bahrain. So it's been a tough go for them, and I'm not going to be flipping here or any levity because I have a lot of respect for folks who serve in the Navy because they're away from home. What's more frustrating this time? And trust me, I don't talk about things I don't know or I haven't exhaustively researched. And when it comes to the USS Lincoln, I know about it. You know where that ship is home base, Mr. Nelson?
0: Where?
1: San Diego. There are three aircraft carriers. That's one of them. The people here in San Diego have been sending mail, and it has not been received by the people they're sending. And they haven't been receiving anything back from their family members. So it's been a very tough go for not just the people who are deployed, but for the families and friends back home who, you know, try to give them some moral support and send them little packages, as we call them, care packages. So it's been tough, Mr. Nelson. And I don't see that ending anytime soon. So what has happened is we have an aircraft carrier that's home ported in Japan. So that aircraft carrier is the USS George Washington. It's out of Yokosuka, Japan. Now, I just left Vietnam and is headed to that region, and supposedly the USS
2: Abraham Lincoln.
1: Yeah, the USS George Washington is going to relieve the USS Abraham Lincoln. Now, notice, do you hear what I just said, Kevin, where that ship left from?
2: Yes, Japan.
1: No, I said it's home based in Japan. Where did I say it left from? Vietnam.
2: Yeah, that's right. I read that in the article this morning.
1: And I told people back in the 90s, because, see, when Jimmy Carter was president, You know, people put Jimmy Carter on this pedestal. There are a lot of people, excuse me, a lot of people died in Central America under Jimmy Carter. Hell, I was being recruited to be a murderer. The stuff we were doing in Afghanistan, Reagan inherited that from Jimmy Carter's administration. You guys go back and check it. We were in Afghanistan in 79, okay? Reagan didn't swear in until 81. Anyway, when you look at Vietnam, the war ended in 75, and immediately the U.S. government was already doing corporate deals with Ho Chi Minh in Vietnam. That's why when, for some of you out there who remember the name Robert Garwood, and I'm not proud about it because I actually thought about taking him out because I was believing the propaganda at the time. And I've apologized to Garwood and the woman who wrote a book about it, the truth about Garwood. They didn't want, when I say they, the people who actually run this country did not want Garwood coming home saying we still had POWs and MIAs who were alive in Vietnam because Gerald Ford was already making backdoor deals with Vietnam. So after the break, I'll finish this little tidbit for you.
0: All right, three away from the top. I've got to check the traffic and weather in our different cities. It's an open phone Friday. Mark Mannheim's joined us. You, too, can do the same. Reach out to us at 800-450-7876. And we'll take your phone calls next.

0: But get around.
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0: and Grand Rising family. Thanks for starting your weekend with us again. It's an Overflowing Friday. That's the name of the program. This is how it works. If there was a topic that you think we should have discussed and we didn't, or even if we didn't, you know, somehow you think we came up a little light, and that might have happened, well, reach out to us. Or if there's something going down in your corner of the world and you think the rest of the universe would benefit from hearing about it, as long as it's free and legal, we'd love to hear from you. So free your mind and then reach out to us. Again, our number is toll-free. It's also worldwide. It's 800-450-7876. Before we left, we're speaking with Mark from Anaheim. Let me just say this. Some of you have not heard Mark or have heard him just briefly what Mark from Anaheim. Mark is not his real name. He's not really from Anaheim. Back in the day when we were going through a lot of stuff, Mark was the one who was like the spook who sat at the door and couldn't use his real name or what city he was in because we wanted that information to keep flowing. Dick Gregory used to call him an early warning system, a human early warning system. Greg will always say, keep that brother close. And a lot of stuff that you heard, you guys were on the East Coast there, we're still on the West Coast, that you heard the Dick Gregory say, or if you were in Chicago and heard the Steve Coakley say, they got it from Mark from Anaheim. He's been in some of those discussions. So I'm just going to share, just give you a little bit of background of Mark from Anaheim. But Mark, I'm going to let you finish your thought.
1: So when the war ended and, you know, we pulled out of Saigon in 75, okay, as soon as the war ended, which was really never a declared war, was never gone through Congress, the corporations were already doing backdoor deals with Ho Chi Minh. And you have to remember, Mr. Nelson, all Ho Chi Minh wanted was a united Vietnam. Isn't that what he has today? There's no North and South Vietnam anymore. It's Vietnam. In fact, Ho Chi Minh, back in during World War II, when U.S. or Allied pilots got shot down by the Japanese, Ho Chi Minh would send his people out to rescue those pilots before they ended up in some torture chamber in some Japanese POW camp. So Ho Chi Minh thought that at the end of the war, they would finally get their freedom from French colonial, you know, the colonial powers, which didn't happen. In fact, we fought against Japan in World War II, and yet we turned right around and gave weapons to Japan to occupy Vietnam until the French were strong enough to return. At least when they thought they were strong enough, and then they got their butts whipped during 1954 at Dien Bien Phu. In fact, we lost our first U.S. person in Vietnam back in 1945. So, I mean, that's how long the U.S. has been in Vietnam. So anyway, when this war started, Mr. Nelson, I know you're familiar with the term Agent Orange.
0: Yep.
1: And a lot of people came back suffering from Agent Orange. But nobody ever talks about Agent Blue. Agent Orange was a defoilant because Vietnam has a lot of jungle. But Agent Blue destroys the soil. Now, Mr. Nelson, prior to the U.S. entering that conflict in Vietnam, Vietnam rivaled Japan as the number one producer of rice on the planet. After that war, guess who Vietnam was getting most of their rice from?
0: Who?
1: United States. I'm just telling you, folks, it can give you all the reasons in the world why to go to war. War is for three things: power, land, and wealth. That's all wars are for. Or, I'm sorry, one more: reduce the population. So anyway, during the whole Vietnam War, it was basically run by Cardinal Spellman. In fact, you guys, you can take the time to do your own research. The Vietnam War is called Spelly's War, S-P-E-L-L-Y, apostrophe S, War, because of Cardinal Spellman. And during that time, you know, because I had a lot of mentors who were OSS, William Colby had been in Vietnam since the late 50s, throughout practically the entire war. And after the war,

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1: Miami, and I've already told you folks, later on, the Republican Party moved their convention to Miami also because of plans to blow it up here in San Diego to make it look like blacks, browns, and white liberals were terrorists that were going to blow it up. So when that was made public, both the Democratic and Republican conventions in 1972 were held in Miami. If you watched the movie with Tom Cruise, Born on the 4th of July, he portrays Ron Kovics, who is a Vietnam disabled veteran in a wheelchair, and you'll see him chain himself to a gate outside the Republican National Convention. But unfortunately, the film never tells you how did the Republican Convention end up in Miami in the first place. Well, if there were no documents in the safe in the Watergate Hotel, why were they there? And I'm from South Carolina, so I know a lot of you folks know about Frank Willis, okay? I will never lie to you, and I don't talk about things I don't know. The brother is no longer with us, but, you know, I just say what it is. It is what it is. Frank wasn't exactly the hero that everybody wanted to paint him out to be, okay? Instead of on his assigned post, he was allegedly across the street eating a hamburger and realized, wait a minute, something ain't right. And he ran back to the Watergate Hotel to discover that one of the offices that should have been locked was not locked. But, you know, people want to have a good story, and they tell you how he was on his rounds and he came back the second time and he noticed tape on the door. You know, that's good fantasy. Yeah, I just tell you the way it is. So the real purpose of that, for all you research warriors out there, find the name Heidi Reichen. Her last name is R-I-K-A-N, Heidi Reichen. Now, her father was a World War II Nazi officer, but after the war, like so many other Nazis, he came to the U.S. They relocated to Pennsylvania, and she ended up having a sister-daughter. In other words, her father incest, and she ended up having a sister-daughter. She became an Army. She served in the Army for the U.S. for a while. In fact, even went over to Europe. But when she came back home from the war, well, not from the war because it was post-Cold War, but when she came back from Europe, she became one of the biggest stars in burlesque in the Washington, D.C. area. And she ran a madam high-profile escort service that would make Ghislaine Maxwell and Jeffrey Epstein look like rookies. But I will have to say, unlike Epstein and Maxwell, she didn't use minors. At least I've never been able to find that. And she had a guy who would be in a closet with a two-way mirror filming and documenting high-profile politicians on Capitol Hill, dignitaries from other countries, getting dirt on them the same way that, you know, Ghislaine and Jeffrey did. And see, I'm from South Carolina, Mr. Nelson, so when LBJ was president, the guy who used to be his dirt gatherer was a guy named Bobby Baker. Well, there was a guy who worked with Heidi. Bobby Baker was his idol. He wanted to be the new Bobby Baker on Capitol Hill. And he came damn close to it because Bobby Baker had dirt on everybody. So anyway,

0: If you guys do some research in Heidi Riker, you will find out what the true reason was for Watergate. And I'll just leave it at that. But I say all that to you, Mr. Nelson, because when you look at what's going on right now, it was Jimmy Carter who was president when Nixon was president. First, they took down Spiro Agnew, his vice president. Then they replaced him with Gerald Ford. So Gerald Ford was vice president. Then they took Nixon down because Nixon did not survive Watergate. Gerald Ford becomes president. He picks Rockefeller as his vice president. So you had a president and a vice president that nobody voted for. After William Colby testified on Capitol Hill, Gerald Ford fired him as CIA director, and that's how Daddy Bush became director of Central Intelligence. Daddy Bush was only in there for 1 year. So Jimmy Carter gets elected, and Daddy Bush begged Carter to allow him to remain as DCI, and not only did Carter get rid of Daddy Bush, Carter got rid of hundreds of CIA personnel and replaced them with satellite technology. So a lot of what happened in Iran that brought Jimmy Carter down was a lot of guys who were angry that they lost their jobs under Jimmy Carter. I'm just telling you the way it is, folks. And I had buddies in Iran, so, you know, 444 days. So when you talked this morning, Mr. Nelson, about Air Force One, did I not tell you when this war first started? Well, I don't even know if we can call it a war, but when the U.S. first got involved in Iran, do you recall what I told you, how Donald Trump got suckered into that war?
1: No.
0: I know you don't, because you want me to say it on the air. You're a good journalist. Folks, it's Mossad that's been providing the U.S. with intelligence since 1979. And Mossad has Trump believing that Iran wanted to take him out. If you folks really go back and pay attention to what Hegseth said and others after the leader of Iran had been taken out, they go, yeah, you wanted to take out our leader, but we got yours first. Go back and check it out. That's how Israel suckered the Trump administration into this war. And as long as the U.S. keeps relying on Israel to provide them with intelligence, you're going to have situations like the one you were alluding to this morning, Mr. Nelson. Because Israel is not an unbiased provider of intelligence. And what's really sad today, Mr. Nelson, is as much as 60% of our intelligence is provided by private contractors, which means they're looking at the profit mode. Are they providing adequate intelligence, or are they providing intelligence that's going to keep the war going for a long time? So we're in a hot mess, Mr. Nelson.
1: You know, what I actually wanted you to share with the audience, the family this morning, because you often say that at times
0: just
1: we ask,
0: when you think you're fighting the system, right, you're doing exactly what the system wants.
1: Exactly.
0: Is that what you're talking about, Mr. Nelson?
1: Exactly. Can you give us an example, though?
0: Well, there are a lot of folks out there right now that are involved in so-called democratic socialist agendas and other agendas and don't even – I'll just make this simple for you. I'll give you one example. So here in L.A., Los Angeles area, there was a Ku Klux Klan clavern that was established out in the San Fernando Valley. So a guy who I knew was working undercover, and he infiltrated this clavern. And he had information on everybody in that clavern except for five other people. Any idea why he didn't have information on the other five, Mr. Nelson?
1: No. Share with me.
0: Because they were all working undercover. Folks, I couldn't care less what organization it is. It's either led by somebody working for some government agency, or they have high-ranking members that are that are working for some government agency. You take the Black Panthers, and somebody got their feelings hurt about the Black Panthers. Out here in the Bay Area, because, you know, people talk about L.A., but the Bay Area is where the Panthers were. Now, Mr. Nelson, did I not take you down the rabbit hole on Robert Aoki?
1: Yep.
0: See, the Black Panthers, we ain't going to let no white folks be leaders. But they let an Asian be a leader who was working for the FBI the whole time. You guys look it up for yourselves. I don't talk about stuff I don't know. Seriously. So when you think you're fighting the system, be very careful because, like, for example, I'm on LinkedIn, and it really disappoints me because these are the educated people. I'm reading some of the most vitriol, ugly, disgusting things that they're saying about Kamala Harris, Barack Obama, the Democratic Party, and I have no political party affiliation. Mr. Nelson, everything posted on there was either a lie, misinformation, disinformation, or lies by omission. What really troubled me, Mr. Nelson, I knew a lot of the people on that site that were commenting, clicking yes, because I used to work with them. So, Mr. Nelson, when you're on a site like LinkedIn that's supposed to have CEOs, corporate managers, high-ranking armed forces personnel, high-ranking law enforcement personnel, educated people that are clicking like on what appears to me to be not even a human being. It has a first name, no last name, no photograph, but claims to be a former U.S. Air Force and has a U.S. flag in the background. And these people just flock to it. But worse, Mr. Nelson, the ugliness of people in their comments, they don't just click like to the stuff that's being posted. They have to even expand on it to show how much they support what was being posted. And it's probably not even a human being. We're going to have a lot of problems before November because all these folks, when they think that they're fighting the system, they don't even know they're doing exactly what the system wants.
1: All right. Anyway, Mark, I'll let you go, but thank you for sharing your thoughts with us this morning.
0: Can I go back to swirling now?
1: Yeah, you can go back to swirling. We teased about that quite a bit. 17 minutes after the top of our family. It's an open phone Friday. Free your mind and reach out to us. We'll take your phone calls next.

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0: Grant Weiss and family, thanks for rolling with us on this Friday morning and it's start of the weekend. 20 minutes after the top of the hour, I just heard from Mark Ranahan, an addendum to Mark. Let me share this with you. We broke so many stories in LA because of Mark. We got information, intel, secret information, and the LAPD assigned their intelligence unit a person just to tape the program every day, every single day, because they were wondering where we were getting all this information from. In fact, one of the stories we broke was when they dropped the drugs into L.A. We had to have Mark research some of that for us as well. Because people, you all think it was Gary Webb to start. It started before Gary Webb. It was the freeway Ricky Ross and his brother David would call up every Friday on an open phone Friday and say, my brother's innocent. Then he'd tell the story, and then Dick Gregory and Mark were there when he was telling them about this guy named Blandon. And I thought it was kind of crazy. So we had they checked it out. And then Gary Webb picked it up. And that's how the rest of the world heard about that story. That's what prompted the CIA to come to the radio station trying to have a meeting with us before they had a meeting with the public. We didn't go to the meeting at the station. They wanted us to come meet with them in public. And I was there with Coakley. I remember Steve Coakley says, "Nah, they're trying to set you guys up. They want to make it sound like you support what they're doing." So we didn't go. But that's what Mark was telling about write a book. That's just one story. There's so many other stories there. But anyway, let's move on and take some of your phone calls at 800-450-7876. Bob's in Buffalo. He's on line one. Grand Rising, Bob, your thoughts on this open phone Friday.
1: Yes, sir. Blessed love. Another wonderful, interesting show. I just want to say, wake up, everybody, and stay woke. Do research, learn truth, live truth, teach truth, and reject the lie. I think one of the things that this time has told us that we need to be situationally aware, whether you're talking about, I think Nolan, his last name Wells, the brother who was found unalived, he thought he was around friends. And we have to realize that we're behind enemy lines. And when I say situationally aware, we have this cursed person who's in office right now, creating his own military force, who are well-equipped, well-financed, going around this country masked, doing what they're doing, supposedly collecting illegal aliens, but they're just collecting people off the streets. So as we walk around here thinking that this is a democracy and that we're free people here in this democracy, that this is really a police state that we're living in, and that we have to remain situationally aware. Be aware of the people you're around, the conditions you're around. I think Brother Nolan wasn't situationally aware, and we see where he ended up. We think that this election that they talk about, the stolen election in 2020, but I think the election was stolen in 2024 because Trump was facing charges, had been convicted of a lot of charges, and he supposedly won this last election, and all of a sudden, all of the charges instantly disappeared, and now they're putting in place this police state that we're under, and they have us as from the time we were children, singing the Star Spangled Banner and pledging allegiance to this nation that has never pledged allegiance to us. So I just want to remind people to listen, learn, research, and stay situationally aware, because things aren't as they appear to be. Thank you for your show, and all the wisdom that you teach us. The classroom is well worth attending and paying attention to. So as a brother here says, pay attention, pay attention, pay attention. Blessed love.
0: All right. Thanks, Bob. Thanks for endorsement at 25 after the top there. Brother Carlos is next. He's on line two. He's in Waldorf, Maryland. Grand Rising, Brother Carlos, your thoughts on this open phone Friday.
2: Grand Rising, my dear brother, and the WOL family et al. Appreciate you. Brother Carl, I want to, if I could, pick up a little bit on what we discussed last week. And you posed a insightful inquiry or question when we talked about the lead paint in the lead and the paint in the housing stock in certain older cities, particularly in our black communities. And you posed the question as to whether the paint companies were intentional. And I thought about that because it was like a question that we have not dealt with, because this highlights in many respects one of the tools in the psychopathic toolbox of the people that we have to deal with in our community today. And so the resident thought that I have for the day is there is method to their madness, and that method is calculated. Now, a sister came behind us and said that there was lead in the pipes in certain of the older schools where the children were going to the drinking water from the faucets and so forth. And then they go to the restrooms, but it's simply when they wash their hands, the students and so forth would pick up these this lead and so forth, even though they were not aware of that. And so rather than to demolish and to get rid of the older schools and so forth, the authorities, including some of our own black African leaders and so forth, let those schools still prevail. They covered up the water fountains and brought in bottled water and so forth, but still left the other contingent of the lead coming up through in the bathrooms and so forth, where the kids wash their hands and so forth. And then I thought about this in another way. When we think about it, that and this relates to what that Brother Siddiqui was saying about how the third eye concept in our community is one in which is being calcified, and how it is how they are using all kinds of chemical means and things to blunt our third eye intuition and so forth. And so when you think about it, Brother Carl, the thing that is most difficult to control are the thousands of brain cells that you have. These are the brain cells that connect us to the third eye, the pineal gland, and so forth that we refer to, that keep us alert and awake and able to uncover or to discover things like when we are under attack. And so if you blunt that third eye concept with all kinds of chemicals and all kinds of things in our community, particularly, then you can control that third eye intuition. Now,
0: right. Let me jump in here for a second, Brother Carlos, because you're connecting the dots at 30 minutes after the topic. You are really connecting the dots. As I mentioned with Brother Siddiqui, we had the psychiatrist, Dr. Richard King. He used to be, he's an ancestor now. We used to call him the Melanin Man. And he would teach us about the third eye, the pineal gland. And he says that everybody has one. But it's really the black folks use it more than any other group. and we ask them questions. If the more melanated you are, do you have more use of the pineal gland? Can you work with it more, or is it declines if you're melanin challenged? And he says no. But black people are more. Our ancestors used the pineal gland. How many times have you said something or thought something? Say, well, if I had followed my first mind, he said that's what the pineal gland, and he was teaching us how to use it. So I'm glad you brought that up about the lead paint and the connection to the third eye, the pineal gland. But go ahead and finish your thought. I just thought I'd throw that out there.
2: Yeah. Think about this, Brother Carl. The beautician factor today of our beautiful black sisters who are using extensions and wigs and all the false hair that contains stuff like lead and other additives, paint additives and other additives in that those extensions that can penetrate the scalp and the brain and cause all kinds of things like vaginal cancer and also create miscarriages and all kinds of things for our black sisters who produce our black babies and so forth. And these things, these chemicals are being put into these hair products today that threaten our very existence. So what is the end game? What is the bottom? And the end game, as I think your brother Mark Minahan put it in a broader thing, is depopulation. And we've always said that somebody is out to kill us, and it's just that simple. So that question that you make the inquiries about is that why would the paint companies do this? Well, they would do it because they have not been regulated. There's a malfeasance among our government entities, intentional in many respects, and capitalistic in other respects, as the greed for money and so forth. And this is the thing that we had. Now, I'll end this with this. Did the lack of the third eye, intuitive thinking, lead to the killing of our dear brother Nolan Wells and other of our young people that have been swept up in this white milieu and what have you? Could the parents have foreseen, and I'm not blaming the parents, but if you use that third eye and intuition that we use in our community, the fight or the flight or the precaution index, could that have saved our brother Nolan Wells or Tasha Fortune down in Jackson, Mississippi, Daniel Irvin in Dallas, Texas, Trey Reed in Cleveland, Mississippi, and Julian Nizita in Charlotte, North Carolina, and on and on and on. Are we being sucked in? And we into this white milieu and what have you, where we lose that third eye perception, that fight or flight syndrome that we need to escape the madness of these psychopaths. And is this one of the tools in the toolbox of the white supremacist psychologists? Something that we should think about, my dear brother. I appreciate you taking my call. Thank you.
0: And I thank you for connecting the dots for us, Brother Carlos. The problem with and you mentioned those unfortunate incidents that happened to some of our people, they don't know about the pineal gland. I bet you most of them don't know about it. They haven't even heard of the pineal gland. And if they do, how to activate it. Because once you know about your pineal gland and you activate it, people, like I mentioned, Dr. Richard King, was, and God rest his soul, he was one of our scholars, our top scholars, and he would teach us how to activate your pineal gland, your third eye, that thought, that inner person that's speaking to you. You make the right choice. A lot of us have it, but we go, oh, man, if I'd followed my first line of thought, I'd have done this and done that. And you figure out, well, that's your third eye. But you've got to figure a way out to activate it. And when it speaks to you, you've got to act on it. As you mentioned, those people who are in fortunate incidents, if they had that, if they figured out how to work their third eye, they probably wouldn't have been caught up in those problems that they were caught up in. Many of them now not with us. Listen, we got to take a quick break. If you're on hold, we will get you. That's a promise. If you want to join the conversation, though, free your mind and reach out to us. Our telephone number is 800-450-7876, and we'll take your phone calls next.

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0: Rad Rising family. Thanks for starting your weekend with us. It's 17 minutes away from the top of the hour. It's an open phone Friday. This is where we give you a chance to free your mind. Reach out to us at 800-450-7876. Before we go back to the calls, let me just remind you, coming up next week, some of our guests include the University of Houston's Africana professor, Dr. Gerald Horn. Also, Chairman Fred Hampton will be here, a political analyst. Dr. Wilma Leon will also join us. And world traveler and humanitarian Brother Sinclair Skinner is about to go to Morocco, just back from South Africa. He's going to be here as well. So if you are in Baltimore, keep that radio locked in real tight on 1010 WOLB. If you're in the DMV, the Washington metropolitan area, on 1450 WOL. All right, let's go to line three. Asian's in Boston. Grand Rising Asian, your thoughts on this Open Phone Friday.
1: Hi, Mr. Nelson. How are you? Belated happy birthday, by the way. Sorry I missed it last week. Hope you had a good birthday. I want to talk about Egypt. I went there twice. Once with my family, we did the whole Nile cruise, right from Cairo all the way to Aswan and all that. And one thing that strikes you when you're in Egypt is how that culture is so much different than the rest of Africa, especially sub-Saharan Africa. And all the monuments you see, or everything you visit, I think the narrative there is, this is by the way, their official narrative, as this is all built by them. So when I listen to you and the other caller, you say when you go there, you feel so proud of our people built. What do you mean by our people? Do you mean sub-Saharan?
0: No, I mean the people who are our ancestors. I know because what they're trying to do in Egypt now, they're upset about that. They think that especially African Americans are trying to hijack their culture and the Arabization, if you call it, of Egypt. And they want to say, no, our people weren't here, and they don't teach that history. One of the things they're concerned with, though, the black Egyptians who are down in Aswan and the Nubian brothers and sisters, they were concerned that they may hear all of this and get, you know, and rise up. And that's their problem. That's the problem they seen with all the black scholars who come and tell them, hey, you guys created all this, but now you black Egyptians are sort of ghettoized, if you will. You're in Aswan, where you are, where the majority of them are, but you're not controlling anything. The last black Egyptian who said he was African was Anwar Sadat, and we all know what happened to him. So that's the struggle that's going on now.
1: Yeah, but I'm talking about the monuments and all the pictures and all the ancient things. They all, nothing there looks like what you would call as Nubian culture or the sub-Saharan culture. In fact, the guides, they specifically emphasize how everything there, all the pharaohs and all the kings and, all the elites in there, they're all basically Semitic looking. They are darker skin, I mean brown skin, but their features are Semitic, and they in fact emphasize on a picture, they'll show, for example, if there is a chariot that's being drawn, they'll see that these are the Nubian slaves that are drawing it. So they remember there was a professor on your show a few weeks back who said how that the whole thing is being scrubbed since inception to remove all the references to the sub-Saharan culture. And they have definitely succeeded, because I don't think anybody gets that impression that this is built by, other than the Egyptian people you see today in there. So I think that is where the emphasis should be on a program like you, saying that how they're misleading people, the world. I mean, I don't think anybody, like, I don't know whether it's an Egyptian government policy that the all those guides who are trained, they're all trained to give this narrative. They will never say, they will never give anything, say anything good about Nubian culture at all. I mean, they'll give no credit to them. And in fact, we you saw the reflection of that in World Cup. In World Cup, there were three northern African countries represented, and they look whiter than the northern African country. I mean, northern European country. It was like a running joke. Like, how is this happening? So I just want to bring that to
0: And that's an important and that's an important point, Asian. Let me say this is that's an important point what you're making. But there is a concerted effort right now to how can I say, Europeanize the history of Egypt, and when our guys with their guys, I don't know what guys were you what took you around Egypt, but when you go with a Ashra Kwasi, Tony Browder, because I went with Ronoco Rashidi, who understand the history. See, some of them are being taught, because they don't teach this to the schools in Egypt about where they came from and how the Arabs invaded Africa. So all of that, as you know, Egypt is part of Africa. You know, it's on the African continent. I mean, but what you're saying,
1: But again, all the management of monuments, and when I talk about guides, they're all certified guides. They have their, logo and all that. And what I've discovered that you have to hire only these certified guides. You cannot have some random people taking you around, maybe unofficially, but not officially. So, yeah, I mean, they're controlling that narrative absolutely 100%. And I think they're succeeding it. That's the main point.
0: And well, yeah, and that's a problem there, because many people don't understand when they go to Egypt, they don't know what to look for. They don't, and they will take what those guys who, and all of them have to be certified, as you're correct, by the Egyptian government. But some of the guides that I know that Brother Tony will use, and also Ashra Kwasi, and some other folks who go there as well, these guys understand the real history, and they know the reason why. And again, I said the reason is because the Nubian brothers and sisters in Aswan, who are more docile, and they're concerned that all of a sudden they may get a spine and say, hey, we created this, you know, all this stuff we created, and look how we're being treated, being ghettoized, you know, we're not in the government system, with all of that, and they may rise up. So that's their major concern, and that's why they monitor anybody who says anything that differs from what you saw.
1: Yeah, okay. Thank you, Mr. Nelson. Okay.
0: All right. Thank you, Asia. And thank you for your thoughts, too. And anybody been to Egypt, I'd love to hear what you guys got to say, if it coincide what Asian said and also what Greg said earlier, because Greg came back from Kemet. 800-450-7876. Aleem's on line 4, calling from Richmond. Grand Rising, Aleem.
2: Grand Rising. Assalamu alaikum, and family. I like much of what Mark from Anaheim was saying. I appreciate his comments a lot. A lot of time when listening, we think about the past. I want to say that Minister Farrakhan has told us of much of what America planned to do before it hit. You know, when they attacked Libya, the minister went there to warn Mr. Gaddafi in person. And anytime we get that kind of warning in advance, we need to look into and follow the lead. Much of what the minister told us of what was coming from the virus, the plague that they was trying to attack us with those penicillins and things. Those messages came to us in advance. And so when I hear Mark talk, I would like for him to go in more on what was revealed in advance through Minister Farrakhan to warn us as a people. You know, like he told us in advance about what Israel and what Trump was going to do. And this just didn't come from a inside tip from the government. This came from a divine intervention. So in the future, I would like to hear my comment when the minister went to Libya to save Gaddafi, talking about the attack. I would like to hear him speak on that a little more. And thank you for letting me, you know, get through this morning. And I have a package for you and brother. I told him I was going to send y'all some T-shirts. So send me your information where to mail it to.
0: All right. Thank you very much. I'll put you on hold, and Kevin will give you that information. Thank you, Brother Ali. Thank you for your thoughts this morning. 6 minutes away from the top of the hour, let's go to line 7. Brother Tony Browder is joining us. Grand Rising, Brother Tony. Welcome back to the program.
3: Good morning, Brother Carl. Good morning. I just happened to tune in about 10, 15 minutes ago and heard you and the previous caller talking about some Egypt-related issues, and felt the need to call in and echo some of what the brother was saying and amplify a few thoughts as well. You know, the concern is African-Americans coming to Egypt and bringing a truth that the Egyptian government, the current Egyptian government, has been trying extremely hard to suppress. So as I mentioned when I was last on your show 2 weeks ago, they have amped up the pressure only against African-American groups. They doubled the security. They have prevented us from lecturing in the evening, as we have done for over 3 decades. And they want us basically to just come, spend our money, and then go home. So that's a untenable position. I've been meeting with some folk. I've got some friends who are former State Department officials. I've been meeting with them, discussing this issue and raising some concerns. And even though they share with me rather candidly that even though we don't have a friend in the White House, someone who is willing to advocate for us as American citizens abroad, there are people of goodwill who know injustice when they see it, and they're willing to go to bat for us. So I've got some meetings lined up, and we'll map out a strategy for how these issues can be addressed and minimized, and I'll keep you and the listeners informed of. But it's something that is.
0: Let me jump in here because we're coming up. I got to ask you this question, Brother Tony. So what's the reason why? Why is it clamped down? Why do they want this information out?
3: Well, you know, a couple of reasons. One, people have been perpetuating lies and misinformation for so long. And when we present a counter narrative, then that makes these officials and these scholars look like either liars or ignorant people. That's really what's at stake. They want to suppress any competition to the official narrative. And I just texted you a few minutes ago a photograph of Anwar Sadat's mother. Now, last October, the Egyptian government got ticked at me because I had written in a Substack article that Sadat's mother was Nubian. That's a known fact. And so for me to make that statement in an article caused them to shut down the work that we were doing in Egypt, the Basin Restoration Project. And they have since decided that they weren't going to open that project. This is their way of getting back at me for opening my mouth and talking about the issue. But anybody can see from that photograph, and it's common knowledge. It's on Wikipedia. Anybody can Google Anwar Sadat's mother and see that she was Nubian. So the pushback that they're offering now.
0: Brother Tony, hold that thought right there. We got to step aside and check the traffic right now, different cities. When we come back, I think this needs to be explained to the family, but what they're trying to do to curtail the knowledge or stop the knowledge about our ancestors in Egypt. Family, what are your thoughts? It's an Open Phone Friday. Free your mind and reach out to us at 800-450-7876, and we'll take your phone calls next.

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3: J.C. Walker, founder of the Crew of Pyros Foundation or Crew of Pyros Carnival Club. The connection is that we see what people need and, you know, coming from a place of, I would say, humble means, you know, being raised. My mother was an educator. You know, I was raised around educators and it was about education, you know, giving back, you know, that Southern hospitality. So seeing people in need, just simply seeing them in a need. Sometimes people just need a hug or someone to speak with, you know, talk to or whatever. But being able to give back, man, that's the major thing. You know, from our community service, helping other organizations here, partnering with them, like some, giving back our prom dress, give back, you know, tuxedos for young men.
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0: And Grand Rising family, thanks for starting your weekend with us. As usual, each and every Friday, we give you a chance to free your mind. And all that is just, you know, speak what's on your mind. You know, leave your talking points behind. And you can reach us at 800-450-7876. If there was a topic that you think we should have discussed and we didn't, and if we did, and somehow you think we came up with a little weak, well, reach out to us. Or if there's something going down in your corner of the world and you think the rest of the universe would benefit from hearing about it, as long as it's free and legal, we'd love to hear from you. So free your mind and then reach out to us. Again, our number is toll-free. It's also worldwide. It is 800-450-7876. Before we left, we're speaking with Brother Tony Browder. Brother Tony, chematologist. He just got back from Egypt. And Brother Tony, I don't know if you remember, if you heard, if you were up earlier, we had a call from a Greg who just got back from Kemet. He was on a tour with Ashra Kwesi, and his mind was blown. You know, he was just, it was just lost for words to explain what he saw, what happened to him. And so my question before the break was, why are they keeping this information? Well, I don't want you guys to provide us with this information. What's the bottom line? So I'll let you finish explaining that.
1: Sure. So Carl, what we are witnessing in Egypt, what we have been witnessing in Egypt since 2018, is a dramatic uptick in anti-African-American sentiments, or what I refer to as Afrophobia, fear of Black people, fear of Africans. And it's been steadily increasing since 2018. And what it represents is a certain element within the current Egyptian government that is using accusations against African Americans to stoke feelings of nationalism. So we're witnessing the same thing right here in this country, white nationalism. We're witnessing the same thing all across Europe. Whenever white folk and their proxies feel threatened, they circle the wagons and begin to talk about white fragility and the need for white men specifically to shore up their territory. So the Egyptians, basically honorary whites. And so they have a need to continue to perpetuate this false narrative that their ancestors were the people responsible or building the pyramids, temples, and monuments. So it's a story that's been told for hundreds of years, but anyone who understands the history knows that the Arabs did not arrive into Egypt until 648 AD, and they came in as conquerors. Anyone who knows the history knows that when the Arabs came in, they were the ones responsible for removing all of the stone from the pyramids to build mosques and bridges. They were the ones, it has been documented, who were responsible for taking pot shots at the Sphinx, because they considered anything that was created before the birth of Muhammad is haram. So there's this inconsistency, this historical inconsistency, which doesn't jive. And so what many of our scholars have done, the Jonathan Clark, the Dr. Benz, the H.C. Hilliards, Charles Fesch, and Surma, and others, what they've done was to revive a discussion that is over 100 years old, where African and African-American scholars have documented the African foundations of Nile Valley civilization and the spread of the knowledge and those people from the Nile River Valley to the Niger River Valley. That information has been thoroughly documented, but it's been suppressed. And with us now bringing that information forward, we're creating a dilemma for those in power who want to suppress this information at all costs. So that's what we're dealing with now in real time. And the only thing that can keep this ball moving forward is for African Americans to be clear about our history, African history. Egypt is in Africa. Egypt is not in the Middle East. There's no such place in the Middle East. That was a geopolitical

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1: Working through some back channels, trying to get some things changed so that we will feel as though we are wanted in Egypt and not just being corralled and surveilled in order to prevent us from interacting with the Nubian population as we have always done.
2: All right. Brother Tom, before we let you go, Dr. Daoud Watts, you introduced us to Dr. Watts. He's been on this program as a guest several times. Now he's made his transition. Can you fill us in on what happened with Dr. Watts?
1: Sure. Well, his daughter called me last week to tell me that he had passed. He had been hospitalized and had a heart attack and passed last Wednesday. So, we're in the process of organizing a memorial service, which will be held this Sunday at the Thurgood Marshall Center from 3 until 5. So, and Kiki Taifa is going to be involved in that, who's on the show regularly. Greg Carr, who's returning from Egypt today, is going to be doing the libation. And we're going to, you know, honor another fallen comrade. And cherish his memory and lift him up as an ancestor. That same day, that same Sunday, the 16th, is also the birthday of Anoka Rashid. And so I'm going to be participating in an online discussion about Anoka, his life, and his work. We're doing this program in sponsorship with the Anoka Rashid Institute. His sister and my sister Teresa have been working tirelessly to keep Anoka's name and legacy alive. So we're going to be doing that on Sunday as well. And I might add that yesterday, the 13th of August, was the 19th anniversary of the passing of Asa Hilliard. So for me, this is a time of deep reflection as I'm reflecting on the loss of two comrades who have been instrumental in my development, and now the loss of Daoud Malik Watts, who, Daoud was kind of like the Anoka Rashid of D.C., man. He knew West African history like I know the back of my hand. And so we're losing our stalwarts, but that also means that other people need to step up. And as others step up to fill the void, they have left a record of how you do the scholarship, how you do the research, how you do the presentation. And my position has always been, Carl, we don't have to make anything up. Our history is so grand and so glorious and so deep that all we need to do is recite the information that our scholars have preserved and presented to us and pass this information on to the next generation, and we're going to be all right. That's where things are going. And I'm sure over the course of the next decade or so, we will be proven correct and hopefully acknowledged for having opened up some new avenues of research, not just in Egyptian history, but Kushite history, Ethiopian history, and the entire Nile Valley, as well as the migration of Africans from the Nile to the Nile. Let me share this with you real quick, Carl, before I go. I had a wonderful conversation on Wednesday with a Nigerian brother who was put in contact with me by Dr. Molefe Asante. And he had read, or he had seen a presentation I had done about Abubakar Lam's

0: path from the Nile, which documents six migrations from the Nile River Valley to the Niger River Valley. This brother has some interesting information which validate the migration of Africans from the Nile into Nigeria. He also has said several communications with Abubakar Lam, who is alive, who lives in Senegal, and I'm looking forward to having a conversation with him myself, expanding this knowledge, and hopefully there's a possibility we may even try to bring him to the States. So I would love to introduce him to the WRO family and have him share the expansive work that Sheikh Abdeljob, Kenneth Olubinga, and other African scholars who understand very clearly that Egypt is an indigenous, ancient African civilization, and that the traces of that civilization continue to exist in West Africa today. So that's one of the things on the horizon, Carl, and I'll keep you and the WOL family informed.
1: All right, and thank you for introducing us to Dr. Dawood Watts. His homegrown service, I'm not sure how what's called chemetically, but it's going to be at the Thurgood Marshall Center. It's on 12th Street. Can you give us the exact address, 12th Street?
0: Sure.
1: Northwest?
0: Sure. It's a memorial service. Dawood was a practicing Muslim, so he was buried last Thursday. So we are, his daughter, Bill Keith, is spearheading this memorial service, which will be at the Thurgood Marshall Center, 1816 12th Street Northwest, 12th Street between S and T. It is from 3 o'clock until 5 o'clock. There'll be discussions about Dawood and his work, and there will also be a display of many of his publications. He was the founder of Afro Visions back in the 80s. He produced a number of cutting-edge publications documenting different aspects of African, West African history and culture that were often overlooked. So we're going to honor this brother at the Thurgood Marshall Center, and then I've got to run upstairs to my office and jump on the Zoom to discuss Renoko Rashidi. So it's going to be a busy weekend, but I can't think of a better way to spend my time than honoring two brothers who dedicated their lives to uplifting African people.
1: All right. Thank you, Brother Tony. Thank you for sharing your thoughts this morning.
0: All right. Take care, Carl. Peace.
1: That's a chematologist, Brother Tony Browder. 14 of the top there. Let's go to Brooklyn. Brother Calvin's winning. First, he's online, too. Grand Rising, Brother Calvin. Your thoughts on this open phone
2: Friday. Peace, Brother Carl. I recently met Robin Walker, the author of When We Ruled. I met him in London. And I want to see how we can get him on your program.
1: Oh, of course. I'm familiar with his work, but not him himself. I can put you on to, well, I'll give you my email address. Maybe we can start the conversation from there.
2: Right.
1: Do you have a pen or a pencil ready? Or
2: hold on.
1: I'll tell you what, because we come up on a break, and we're going to put you on hold. When we go to the break, Kevin will give you all the information. Again, okay. Is he open to coming on the program and share his thoughts with us first?
2: Sure, because I was just with him. I have his details and everything. So if you can give me some information that I can share with him, we can have him on. And also one more thing. I seem not to be able to get your broadcast live in London. I don't know what I'm doing wrong.
1: Oh, shouldn't
2: the
1: be
2: live
1: a problem.
2: Broadcast. I can get your podcast, but not the live broadcast.
1: Yeah, because we do have a lot of listeners in London. I don't. One of them is Paul. I don't know how they listen, but and we got some folks in Manchester who listen all the time. Some people in Birmingham. I have conversations with folks that texting me while the program is going on. Some people in South London, Croydon. You know, so we got a lot of listeners in the UK. I don't know what the issue is, but I'll check it out because it's streamed. So it's not the radio station. Because the radio station. Just the stream is, I guess, the service there who decides whether or not to pick up the stream. But what they can do if they don't get the stream on the DC level, they can also try the Baltimore level as well. So you can share that information with them. But listen, we got to take a short break with me, and I'm going to put you on hold, and Kevin will give you all the information, and we'll try to get him on the air. But thank you for sharing that information with us this morning.
2: Thank you so much, Brother Carl.
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0: Hank Van Rising family, thanks for rolling with us on this Friday morning and starting your weekend with us. It's an open phone Friday. That's the name of the program. You know how to reach us. 800-450-7876. And just our brother Calvin from Brooklyn, he talked about being in London. Let me just share this with you. We don't like to brag all the time, but we're doing real well. This program is in the top 1% globally podcast. Let me say that again. Top 1% globally. I thought I'd share with that. Somebody sent me that a few weeks ago, and I said, okay, interesting. But thank you for all of those people who download the podcast. It's probably where we have a huge contingent in Europe and also on the continent as well. And thank you all for checking in with us. 800-450-7876. Marvin's in Baltimore. He's on line one. Grand Rising, Marvin, your thoughts on this open phone Friday.
1: Hey, Carl. How you doing this morning, man?
0: Still learning, Marvin.
1: Hey, Carl. The only thing I got to say this morning is a few things, not that much, but what I want to say is that all the information that I hear my people come to this radio station and talk and say, I mean, I ain't not the mad one of them. All of them got a different opinion, and all their opinions to me is good. It's like a family. But the thing is, we talk about the white man a lot, and we know what we're talking about. But what plan do we have for it? The plan that we should have for it is what we talk about, what we gather, all the information that we got now. We got enough. We don't need to talk about the white man no more. We need to put all that information together and come up with a plan. See what I'm saying? I mean, my people, listen, I'm telling you again, my people is good. These people come on this radio station, I'm not knocking there. One of y'all. All of y'all got an opinion about something that's good. Don't y'all think it's time for y'all to put those opinions together? It ain't gonna cost y'all nothing to do it. And we don't have to let, like I say, I'm myself repeating myself. I'm going to say this one more time. We don't have to talk about the white man no more. We have enough evidence of whatever we need now. Let's deal with it. I'll see y'all later.
0: Thanks, Marvin. And we're not even talking about that group at all. We're trying to come up with solutions. That's where we are at. 800-450-7876, because you know we've got some problems. Line three, Ron's in Tacoma Park, Maryland. Grand Rising, Ron, your thoughts on this Open Phone Friday.
2: Yeah, good morning, Brother Kwesi, and good morning to the WO family. Brother Kwesi, you know I've been in the renewable energy sector for quite some time. And one of the things that we have been able to do, thanks to your generosity, Carl, was back in 2018, we were able to get information out about a program called the Solar Fall Program, which was a pilot program which was started here in Washington, D.C. by Mr. Ted Trabue, who is currently still on the Public Service Commission, Mr. Mark Davis and Daryl Green, NFL Hall of Famer. Now, I bring up the community solar program call because it ties into a subject matter that I'm going to be doing my show on today, which I produce a show called Solar Now and the podcast called Solar Now and the Future with its Economic Impact on Black America is, what is the real reason for the resignation of Mr. Emil Thompson, who is chairman of the Public Service Commission here in Washington, D.C., and also Mr. Ted Trabue? Mayor Bowser put both of their names up to the D.C. City Council for their to be extended. But the current Democratic nomination for mayor, Mrs. Janice George and Mr. Charles Allen, they would not approve that. So what we have, Carl, we have in the U.S., we have nationally only 207 public service commissioners serving on public service commissions around the nation, but we only have 15 African Americans. Washington, D.C. is the only place in America where you have a three-commission public service commission that are all made up by African Americans, Mr. Emil Thompson, Mr. Ted Trabue, and Mr. Beverly. They have done an outstanding job, Carl, in terms of their track record in protecting the utility ratepayers of the District of Columbia. And we are caught in a catch-22 because we reside within the PJM region, which is the regulatory entity that controls the grid that impacts 13 states and the District of Columbia. Now, in 2025-26, the PJM, which is the organization that sets the annual wholesale rates, and I was just on, I just called in several weeks ago in May talking about there was a press conference which was held by the Chesapeake Bay organization and the Merlin Conservation of Voters talking about the meeting that was held in Baltimore. At that time, Carl, the PJM chose to cap out the $329.17 settlement cap for all 13 states and the District of Columbia. So to put this in perspective, Brother Carl, we went from paying $28.92 in 25-26 to $269.92. That was a 900% rate hike. So we went from paying as ratepayers from $2.2 billion to $14.7 billion. In May of this year, the PJM came back and they capped out the settlement cap, which was $300.29. So we got hit with a $16 billion electricity rate hike as of June 1. Now, it's hard to believe that Mr. Allen and Mrs. George serve on the council, and I know she is an attorney, with having Tommy Wells as her former head of the D.C. Department of Energy and Environment director. They're not aware of this. They have blamed Brother Emil Thompson and Brother Treview for that rate hike. That is unconscionable. Mr. Ted Treview, while he was the director of DCSEU, which is the agency which DOEE contracts, they put over $20 million. They were putting that annually to put solar systems on rooftops for D.C. residents. Their accomplishments are so outstanding, Carl, that they put over 1,130,000 units on residents in all eight wards, low and moderate income residents. They built out enough capacity with what we call micro mini grids on the top of buildings and parking lots that they have been able to enroll 11,000. The solar subscription companies have been able to enroll over 11,000 D.C. residents in subscription solar. That's not on your roof. That's a subscription piece. It is free, F-R-E-E, to anyone who pays an electric bill in 13 states, 15 states in the District of Columbia. But for this gentleman, Brother Emil Thompson, to submit his resignation and be accused and blamed, and Brother Ted Preview, who possibly an extension, because their positions expired on June 30, 2026. Mayor Bowles, as I said, put up their name several times to the city council. For them not to be extended is a travesty to our nation's capital and our ratepayers, because these brothers have done their job. And I know about that, Carl, because you have given me the ability to come on your show and talk about these various programs over the years and warn our people about the impact of data centers on this. Matter of fact, out of the $16 billion rate cost, $9.3 billion is directly because we live in the PJM and we have over 1,501 data centers online throughout these 13 states that make up the PJM regulatory entity. So it's totally unfair when the governors of the 13 states and the mayor had to get together and sue the PJM at the Federal Regulatory Commission and state legislatures. In those state legislatures, don't have a seat at the table with the PJM. This is PJM is comprised of 1,131 corporations who are vested in the fossil fuel industry, and we know those are the people who are backing Trump. So this is a travesty. Our people in the district need to be sending letters of support on behalf of these brothers. And Mr. Thompson has already submitted his Neil Thompson has already submitted his resignation. And if you read his letter that he has posted on the Public Service Commission website, it is very, very chilling to see the fact that Tommy Wells knows this, and he is Mrs. George's campaign manager. They know better, Carl. So I want you to.
0: Well, let me jump in here and ask you this, though. No, Ron, before you go, I ask you, have you asked for a meeting directly with Ms. George? Have you done that?
2: Well, I'm going to be going to her listening sessions in September and bringing this up. I've made calls, but nobody's gotten back to me, Carl. So that's all you can do. You can't make anybody do anything, but you can reach out. I'm just saying, I think the sister is brilliant. She's a very sharp sister, but she's new to the process. So I get trying to give everybody, because she just came on the council in 2021. She was elected in 2020. So what I'm saying is, but Tommy Wells knows better, Carl. He knows better. And he has the hookup with the corporate interests that have come through DOEE wanting to do business. So he has the ability to raise money for anybody he chooses to raise money. I think he has some alternative motives. I think they want to justify the D.C. Public Service Commission and put somebody there that in them two brother slots that don't look like us. And that's very concerning to me, because not because they're black, because they have done the work and they've done an outstanding job. So, yes, Carl, I've reached out. But anybody want to get in contact with me, it's 202-246-4924, and they can go to my website at positivechangepc.com. I will be doing my show this morning, Solar Now in the Future with its Economic Impact, and laying out these dynamics for our community, because this is a travesty. And for anyone out there who is living in the DMV market area, my company, the Positive Change Purchasing Cooperative, we have launched a marketing campaign for the DMV. People can go buy Best Cuts at Georgia Avenue. Brother Fred, you can pick up postcards there, scan the barcode, pass the information on, because this is free. But these programs are going to cap out. Maryland right now has room for 300,000 people to enroll. The District of Columbia does not have a cap. Virginia just passed legislation increasing their community solar subscription program for 125,000 more residents in Virginia. So we need to get people to lock in their rates to protect themselves, because the price of electricity ain't going nowhere but continually through the roof.
0: All right. Thank you for sharing that for us. And Ron, thank you for being on guard for us, because, you know, they think we're asleep at the wheel, but you're there watching them. So, and thank you for reporting.
2: Carl, keep
0: us in the loop.
2: Back on for an hour, brother, because the drive-bys of these quick shows, I appreciate this on Friday, but it's a lot of stuff happening and impacting our people in this energy thing sector. And, Carl, you've been the only one that's given any voice to this thing. And it's tragic what's happening around the country to our black developers and our black farmers, and how these data centers are coming in and taking their lands, and the white folks is benefiting, we being left out. It is tragic what is happening under the renewable energy industry, and none of it would have taken place without the black vote. And that is what has me warm about this. Everybody's running in our face. Yeah, we got to vote, but we need to vote our interests. I'm concerned about black folks' interests, us getting ahead, because everybody else has circled the wagons, and they're looking out for their communities and their interests. And if we don't do that, the creator takes care of those who take care of themselves. And I'll close on that note, brother. You have a blessed day. Thank you once again.
0: Thank you, Ron. 800-450-7876. Brother Ray is calling us from New York City. He's on line 4. Grand Rising, Ray, your thoughts on this open phone Friday.
3: Yeah, good morning. Good morning, Carl. You can hear me?
0: Sure.
2: Okay, good. Yeah, because sometimes my phone drops. Right. Yeah, first of all, I want to say about Frank Wills that Mark Fanna had mentioned. You know, okay, maybe he was eating a hamburger. I never heard that before, but, you know, that's just information we haven't heard. But, and maybe he was late, but he did do his job. But the poor brother, he was pretty much punished for doing that job. I mean, he did catch them red-handed, you know, the plumbers group. But if he had been a white...
0: Oh, you're talking about Frank Wells. You tell folks what you're talking about, Ray.
2: Well,
0: you're talking about Frank Wells.
2: The Watergate scandal, and it was a black man. He was a security guard, and he caught the plumbers burglarizing the Democratic National Convention. It was at the Watergate Hotel, and he caught them. And that started the whole investigation of Watergate and led to the eventual downfall of Richard M. Nixon. But if he...
0: And he was ostracized for doing that.
2: He lost
0: Dick Gregory had to help him out.
2: Yeah, he had a hard time. Getting a job. And the poor man died broke, and he was... I mean, the man was hounded to death, okay? So... Yeah, he's a hero, regardless if he was on a break or eating a hamburger. Regardless, the man did do his job, and he paid a price for it. Now, let's get to what Tony Brown said. It's interesting that he had mentioned that.
0: Ray, we got to take a short break, our last break. I'll let you finish your thought on the other side. It's 23 minutes away from the top of the hour, family. It's an open phone Friday. Free your mind and reach out to us. Our telephone number is 800-450-7876, and we'll take all your phone calls next.

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0: Thank Grand Rankin and family. Thanks for staying with us all week long as well. It's an open phone Friday. This is how we start our weekends. We give you a chance to free your mind. All that means basically is to think for yourself and, you know, leave the talking points behind and share your thoughts with us at 800-450-7876. Before we left for the break, we're speaking with Ray in New York City. So, Ray, I'm going to let you finish your thought.
1: Yeah. So, like, I'm listening to Tony Browder, and he was mentioning how and what's the dot's mother was Nubian, which she was. And that means they said, wait a minute, Gamal Abdel Nasser's father was probably Nubian because he came from Sudan. They were childhood friends, Sadat and Nasser. And one had a Nubian mother and the other had a Nubian father. And so, like, if you saw them walking down the street, you would have thought those were just two black guys walking down the street. You wouldn't have thought of them being Arab or anything like that. And I remember...
0: Well, let me ask you this, though. But Anwar Sadat considered himself African. I've never heard him say
1: he
0: was Arab.
1: Yes, he did.
0: Yeah. He said
1: he was
0: African.
1: I'm not sure about Nasser.
0: Right,
1: I mean, I read a book on him back in the 80s, and it really didn't mention it. Before Nasser got there, was a Sudanese guy who was supposed to have been the head of the government when they did the revolution. But they removed him. And then Nasser took over. And, you know, after Gamal Nasser died, Sadat came in, and then he was murdered years later in a coup. But that's very interesting because, yeah, and I said, wait a minute, yeah, I know what Tony Brown's talking about because when I was in Dr. Klauska, he pointed that out to me. Well, not just to me, to all of us who was in the class. And then I brought that up that I read the book, and he just pointed that out. I said, yeah, that's very interesting.
0: Well, let me share this with you, Ray. Tony texted me a picture of his mother, you know, Sadat's mother. She's clearly Nubian or African, if you will. She's very melanated.
1: Now, one other thing before I leave is that friend of mine pointed out that, you know, and you've heard it because you had the guy on your show, the Nubians are classified as Caucasians here in this country. And there was a guy you had on, he tried to get that clarification changed. But the Nubians, and just like also the people in the Fulani people, they have straight hair. And I know that because I've had a number of Fulani home attendants, and I know their hair is kind of straight like that. So what I'm trying to say is that all black people from Africa don't have kinky hair like us. There are black people who did not dye or straighten their hair, and their hair is naturally straight like that.
0: Well, let me ask you, that's interesting that you mentioned it. Let me ask you that, because you're correct, but you can look at some Pakistanis, you can look at some Indians who are dark-skinned, melanated, but they have straight hair. So would you consider them African, or would you give them...
1: consider them Asiatic blacks. So I'm not going to say every black person is African. They are Asian. I mean, I'm not going to say, everybody was black. No. They are Asiatic black. Now, there are black people, as you've had people come on the show pointed out, there are black people in India who came there several thousand years ago who have kinky hair just like us, who immigrated from Africa just like all people, but they didn't go through the change, the transformation. You know, that whole transformation, that's a long story about how, you know, we the African, then the lighter skin, but one of the transformations was the straightening, the lessening of the hair and the hair being relaxed and the whole thing. And they didn't get intermixed with the invaders from the north and then that whole thing. But no, those people who have the straight hair and who are black, they are Asiatic. I'm not going to tell any black person from outside of Africa who is black as the Ace of Spades, so to speak, just a term of, you know, just description that, well, no, you're African. If they say that they're Asiatic, they don't want to say they're African, then that's who they are. The people in the South Pacific, the Fiji Islands, now some of them did come from Africa, but if they acknowledge they see themselves as Asiatic, then they're Asiatic. They're South Pacific people. I'm not gonna force them into that. The Hawaiians, you could look at a picture of King Kamehameha and the last reigning ruler of Hawaii, the queen that was there, definitely a black woman. But I'm not going to say to her, well, you're African. No, she saw herself as a Hawaiian woman, and I'm not going to try to drag her in this way. You're African. She knew who and what she was, and she died a queen of Hawaii, not an African queen of Hawaii.
0: Well said. Thanks, Ray. Thanks for sharing your thoughts with us.
1: Have a good weekend.
0: Up there as well. All righty. 13 away from the top. Our brother Haki's next. He's on line 5. Grand Rising, brother Haki, your thoughts on this Open Forum Friday.
2: Thank you, brother Carl. No, and that's good news that you got your, your number one podcaster, like I expected, right? Good job. Good job with that. But I wanted to mention, interesting, Carl, I was in the Navy. I was on an aircraft carrier like the Abraham Lincoln. I was on what's called the USS John C. Stennis. And, you know, I could imagine, because we actually, were in the Persian Gulf, like some operation for like 89 days, like literally out at sea. So, I mean, you know, I can imagine, I think I need to apply for my disability, whatever, for that PTSD. But, I can imagine.
0: Hold on right there, brother. What was it like, though? Did you get cabin fever? I mean, 89 days after?
2: 81 days out at sea.
0: But after 20 days? I mean, after a week?
2: Yeah. I think this Abraham Lincoln thing, I think they were like having like real operations. We were just like, you know, I don't know if it was called something shield, like Iraqi shield or something. And we just trained almost every night, fire and all kind of other preventative types of things. It was always, you know, something. Almost every night we didn't go to sleep till 10 o'clock. That was it. It was hot, you know, and just imagine those people on the flight deck. I didn't have to work, for instance, on the flight deck, but they could get 120, 130 with, you know, like up there. I mean, these people, they barely slept. I could imagine, with the flight deck people were under, you know, so that's, you know, I worked in an office, but, that's really interesting, so to hear that story. But, I also wanted to mention real quick, so that InvestFest conference, it was very interesting, unique experience for me just to, you know, I've heard about it for the last 6 years. That's in Atlanta. And of course, NABJ was after, but, you know, people, you know, because something happened that was real popular. So one of the brothers said something. They went on the Breakfast Club and said that the city of Atlanta didn't support them. So that was a big, big debate, you know, that everybody saying that some were saying they were ungrateful, and then some were saying, like, what should Atlanta do, you know, for them? So, but my thing is, Carl, and I'll just, you know, let you get another call if you got one. But I appreciate what the ABC did. They had their conference at you know, HBCU. I know that this conference in Atlanta had like 31,000 people. So, you know, they had Steve Harvey, Serena Williams. I mean, those are the, you know, celebrities, and Nick Cannon. But, you know, and a lot of I spent most of my time in the, you know, with the people when the vendor area. They had some good black businesses, you know, that had some valuable, insightful information about conserving business, you know, conserving black wealth, creating black wealth. So, you know, and ownership. So I just appreciate, you know, those people that came out, you know, and I was able to network with a lot of people, spent a lot of money, you know, trying to support the vendors, you know, so I know how it is being out there and don't nobody support you. So, yeah.
0: All right. Thank you, brother.
2: All right,
0: we're gonna keep moving. All right. Thank you for sharing your thoughts with us this morning. 9 away from the top there. Robert's in Kansas City. He's on line 1. Grand Rising, Robert, your thoughts on this Open Forum Friday.
3: Yes, sir. Thanks for taking my call, Carl. I was thinking about this rapper named NBA Youngboy. I guess President Trump had given him a pardon, I don't know, a year or two ago. But anyway, he's been in the news because I guess he's moved to, he said he's going to move to South Korea and never come back to the U.S. But what I was thing interesting about him, Carl, is that he's 26 years old and he has he's got 13 children by 10 different women, you know. And the question I ask myself this all the time, Carl, I'm like, why would
0: Robert, Robert, hold that. Maybe that's why he doesn't want to stay in the States. He's got 13 baby moms, or 10 baby moms, whatever. That's a lot of child support. But go ahead and finish your thought. That's what jumped out
3: at me. And here's the thing, Carl. This is the question I ask myself about these females. Why would you open your legs up to somebody just because they can sing and dance? You know, but our women, our young, a lot of our young women, and that's all they listen to is hip-hop music because I park in a convenience store and I listen to the music coming out of they coming out of their vehicles, where most of these rappers are singing about sex, money, violence, and material things, and about themselves. But like I asked myself, well, why would you open your legs up to somebody who can sing and dance? That's your motive for being with him. But a lot of our young women are, they actually go out looking for these type of guys who make this type of music, who sing about the type of subjects that they are singing about. They actually go out and look to be with these type of guys, you know. And just, and I know you got other calls, but I just use an example. I'm sitting up here in the parking lot at this Family Dollar store, and this young woman, she walks up to me and asked me if she could give me, if I could give her a ride home, you know. And so she had a little boy with her. He was like 2 or 3. And so I, you know, she told me she was homeless. She didn't have any money to get on the bus. She's mixed. She's half Filipino, half Black. And so I went ahead and gave her a ride home because I, you know, I do ride share anyway. And she was telling me, she said she hadn't seen her, the baby, the father of her child since her child was born. And she's only 19 and she's homeless and staying with an auntie that she can't get along with. But as I said before, Carl, a lot of our young women are drawn to be with these type of men that's going to destroy them, that just destroys them. You know what I'm saying? But what can you do about it? You know, but that's what Brother Siddiqui talked about programming yesterday, you know. But so when you've been programmed to be with somebody who's going to destroy you, and the system, that's why the system pays these rappers the money that they pay them, because they know at the end of the day that all that type of message in that music, they already know that it's going to destroy the Black family. They know that. That's why they pay these rappers tens of millions of dollars to produce that type of music, because they know it's going to destroy the Black family. Anyway, thanks for taking my call, Carl.
0: All right. Thank you, Robert, in Kansas. See, let me just say this, get this off my chest. You know, I was in the store the other day, the supermarket, and there was this sister in her pajamas. In her pajamas, with the thing on her head, and pajamas, slippers, and wasn't even looking clean. And it was a young, this is, you know, got some miles on her. And I was wondering, is that where we're at now? And we're in the checkout line, and people are looking at her and staring. I know the white folks are whispering about her, you know, they were behind me. She got on her pajamas. Is that where we are now? So, you know, Kevin, I hear about this stuff, but when you see it in the flesh, it's like, yeah, this is real. But Kevin,
4: it's called loungewear, though.
0: Is that what it is now?
4: That's the marketing. Yeah, it's loungewear. It's made out of flannel, the flannel stuff. So that's what the trend is now.
0: So she
4: wasn't in flannel
0: nightwear.
4: She was in lingerie.
0: Wow.
4: You're not saying.
0: Amazing. But Kevin, what's going on this weekend?
4: I invite everyone to tune in to Sunday Joy, 12 to 3 on our sister station, Praise 92.7, 95.9. But meanwhile, in the city, there is yoga at the Krieger Museum. If you want to learn to exercise in the yoga fashion, there's a vintage car show. I love cars at the Martin Luther King Library. They always have something great at the Martin Luther King Library at 901 G Street, and it's free. And there's also a lecture about Dr. Madea Allen, and she talks about eating healthy. And that'll be at the Anacostia Museum, 1901 Ford Place in Southeast. So those are the events, and you know, there's a lot happening in the city. There are museums and everything that you can check out too. Malcolm X Park is having an Eat an Apple with Me event. I'm not sure what that's about, but Martin Luther King Park is, Malcolm X Park is at 16th Street Northwest.
0: All right. Mm-hmm. And family, also a celebration of life for Dr. Dawood Watts. You've heard him on this program quite a time. As Brother Tony mentioned, it's going to be at the Thurgood Marshall Center. That's on 12th Street, Northwest, D.C. That's going to take place Sunday at 3 o'clock. So those of you who remember Brother Dawood Watts, make sure you go out and check him out and give him a good send-off. Family, before we leave you, I just want to remind that small minds like to talk about people that like to gossip a lot. Average minds talk about events, you know, like concerts and ball games. But great minds come together, discuss ideas, trying to provide some solutions to all our problems. You know, we have a lot of problems. Thank you for sharing your mornings with us. Stay strong, stay positive, please stay healthy. We'll see you Monday morning, 6 o'clock, right here in Baltimore on 1010 WOLB and also in the DMV on 1450 WOL.

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10: Ladies and gentlemen, welcome to another exciting episode of Mick Unplugged. And today's guest is an exceptional motivational speaker and advocate who has dedicated his life to empowering youth and communities. Overcoming significant challenges in his own life, he has become a voice of hope and inspiration for many. Please join me in welcoming my good friend, Mr. Roy Juarez Jr. Man, Roy, so one, again, honored to have you here. Man, your story is more than inspirational. Your story is so powerful. On the show, we talk about your because, that thing that really pushes you.
11: I really think my because is my siblings. That's it. Like they're the reasons why I fight as hard as I do. But when I started to fight for them and I started working with kids across the nation, I started to see all the other kids that reminded me of my siblings, my little brother and my little sister especially.
10: Like, let's go back to how this started and what growing up was like for you, and talking to the audience about that journey, not to talk to yourself, but to tell that story.
11: Yeah. I was invited to be a keynote speaker at a conference that I had snuck into when I was a homeless teenager. And I snuck into that conference to steal a meal. And I remember when I was the keynote, they invited me on stage. I'm standing at the podium And I remember glancing back to the very back of the room where I had sat as a homeless kid. And I said, man, if I could have just run to him, meaning my younger self, and tell him, don't give up, life will get better, but you have to be here to see it. You're not going to believe that you're eventually going to be close to your mom again, that you're going to have nieces and nephews that you absolutely love, that you're going to see the things that you have seen. And I share that with kids because I also want them to know that what they're going through at that moment, there is a future. They have a future that belongs to them, not to their situation, that belongs to them, not to their family environment, not to their socioeconomic environment. It belongs to them, but they have to put in the work to get there. But they don't have to do it alone because there are people who believe in them and people want to help them get there. I became homeless officially at the age of 14. And I say officially because it all started when I was about 12. My parents were going through a very violent divorce, but 1 week my mom would take him back, the next week he would have to be gone. And so it got to the point that I started to defend my mother physically whenever I was always with her, always protecting her, always trying to be there to support her. So when my dad came home, I remember one time he said to her, you need to make a choice. Do you want your son or do you want me? Right. And I mean, that hurt, right? Because I'm Roy Waters Jr. I carry his name. And I said, you know what, mom? I said, you don't have to make a choice. I'll leave. And I remember that in that one instant, calling this woman from the church. And I said, well, please come get me. Please come get me. Please come get me. It was Easter. And she's like, okay, I'll come get you. And I spend Easter with them. But what breaks my heart is when I think about my mom, I'm sure he left too. So she literally spent Easter alone. I left, he left. And so it was a constant going back and forth. And so one day my mom finally just said, you know what? Enough's enough. I want you out. Get out. Get out. My dad was like, if I can't have you, no one's going to have you. So we had to go into hiding. And we started moving from home to home to home. And every time he would find us, we would have to take the sheets off our bed, put them on the floor, put our clothes in the middle, and we were gone every single time he found us. And around 14 years old is when I finally became homeless on my own. My mom had met a man and who was helping her. And he said, I'll help you come live with me. But the only catch was that he didn't want kids. And for the longest time, Mick, I thought that she just left us because she didn't want us. Fast forward many years later, after I'm an activist crossing the country, working all over the nation, I invite my mom to come with me to upstate New York. And she's with me and we're in a juvenile hall in upstate New York. And where I speak, I tell our story. And afterwards, we're all talking, me, the students, the probation officers, and one woman is talking to my mom behind me, and I can hear her talking, and I'm talking to a young girl, but I want to hear what's happening to my mom, make sure she's safe. And the lady said, how could you leave them? And she said something that kind of shifted everything in my perspective. She told that lady, you don't get it. You don't get it. He wanted me dead. If he would have found us, he might have killed all of us. If he would just find me, he's only going to kill me. So in her brokenness, her thought was getting rid of us was technically saving us.
10: Saving you. Yeah.
11: And that has changed everything. You know, parents are human. They make mistakes. They're growing up just as they have the same pains and fears and anxiety that even I have to this day. I personally don't have children. I can't even imagine what my mom was going through, knowing that her high school sweetheart wanted her dead, and now she's having to care for five kids and can't do it. And then he gets her fired from her job. She now can't do

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1: I loved my mom, and I didn't want my mom to get in trouble. And I knew that if I would have spoken up, she probably would go to court, and my brain was like, she's going to go to jail. And so my loyalty was still to my mother. I wasn't going to say anything.
2: Yeah.
1: It's not until you find a trusted adult that youth like myself will let you in to even help.
2: That's great, dude. So let's go to the hotel that you we're sneaking into to get meals. So let's talk about that journey and the humbling of that, right? Like, absolutely. Continental breakfast. All right. I can go in here today. If I come in tomorrow, they may not know that I'm here or that I'm actually staying here. So walk us through that survival, dude.
1: Absolutely. Yeah. And thank you for those words, actually, survival. I think that when you grow up with a tough life, you learn lessons that can never be taught in a book. But if you can take your education and define those lessons, then there's no stopping you. Because education will not only change your life, but it will change the entire fabric of your family. And that's why education is so powerful. And at this point, I was very street smart. And so I saw this huge hotel, downtown Dallas, Texas. It's the Omni Hotel. And I thought, man, they got to have food in there, right? It's a beautiful, big, big hotel. So I walk in and I'm looking around, and sure enough, I saw this line of women about to go into this room, and I figured they're going to probably have some type of meeting. There's got to be food in there. So I hid my bag, because I learned as a homeless kid, if I was invisible, I got to stay longer. I couldn't make any waves. If I was living in a home, I'm going to wash my dish. I'm going to clean your dishes. I'm going to cut your yard, because the happier you are with me there, the longer you'll let me stay. Kids become invisible, but no child, no kid should ever have to be invisible, right? They have a voice, and their voice matters, and they have to learn how to use that voice. And it's up to us as the adults to help them learn how to use it effectively. And so I go in, I hide my bag, and sure enough, they open up these doors and all these women start to walk in, and I walk right in there with them. And I go sit in the very far back corner so that no one would notice me. And as I sit there, some lady comes and she serves me, and I thank her and I start to eat. Well, this woman comes out on stage, and I don't really care what she has to say. Like, I'm gonna eat my meal and I'm gonna leave. But when she's talking, her words, like, I'm really listening to what she's saying, and she's talking about the way she grew up on the last street in Laredo, Texas, to the border, and she grew up as an immigrant. Her parents were immigrants, and how she was told that girls like her don't make it. But this woman grew to be the highest ranking Latina woman in the combat support field of the United States Army. She broke all kinds of records because her father taught her to ask, why not you? He said, why not you? You go ask that counselor who said you can't make it. Go ask her, why can't you make it?

0: And as I sat there, I had my plate in front of me. And even though I was hungry, I wasn't even eating because I had a bigger hunger. And in my mind, I was like, well, why not me? Because I used to dream. Like, why can't I have my dreams? And so after that woman spoke, I walked up to her, to her table. I grabbed her card, went back out, grabbed my bag, made my way back to San Antonio because this was in Dallas. And I went back to San Antonio where I'm from and went straight to my best friend's aunt's house, a woman who had my baby brother. And I said, I need my baby brother back because I thought I had a plan.
1: So I'm intrigued by the story because I know it. So what happens next? You thought you had a plan. So what happens next, man?
0: So my plan was I would, by the time I made it back to Miss Carmen's house to get baby Ray, the idea of me being able to have my future was gone. It was a little bit of hope from what I heard, and then it was gone. But I thought, he will have his. My baby brother will have his entire future. I'm going to give up my entire life. I will work one, two, three jobs. I'm going to put him on a bus. He's going to go to school, and all his dreams will come true. And so we had no, I mean, I'm a teenager, so we have nowhere to live. But my plan was if I take him to this church I knew about when I was a kid that I attended with my mom, then maybe they'll help us and maybe they'll let us live in there. So we literally went, took the bus as far as it could. We walked the rest of the way. We sat on the front porch of that church and just waited for someone to show up because I knew it was Wednesday if they were going to have service. And sure enough, the lead pastor shows up. And she gets out and she recognizes me. She goes, Roy? I was like, hi, Pastor Doris. I said, can I talk to you? And she goes like, yeah, let me open the church. So we go inside the church and I plead my case. We have nowhere to live. I just need a place to live with my baby brother. I promise you, I will take care of everything. I will do the yard. I will clean it. It'll be ready for all your services. I just need a place to live. And she says, Roy, you can't live here. You can't live in this church. And for a second, I thought I had made the biggest mistake because baby Ray had a roof over his head, and now he would be living with me on the street. Yeah.
1: And then what happened to you and baby Ray?
0: Well, she said, you will live with us under one condition. And I was scared because everyone had a condition. Sometimes they were good, sometimes it wasn't good. And so with all this anger, I was like, what do you want? And she says, Roy, calm down. Calm down. She says, all we want is that you go back to school. You can live in our home, but you will go back to school. And that's how I went back to school, that to high school. And then from high school, I graduated and took off to college.
1: Yes,
0: They kept me
1: sir.
0: for 4 years. The only reason why I moved out of their house was because I decided to leave. So they are my parents. They didn't legally adopt me. But they're my parents. So I have more than one set of parents. And that's okay because family's just not the love in your veins. Family is the love that's in your heart. That's family. We can choose family as well.
1: So amazing, man. So amazing. And I know that the story of the speaker also comes full circle
0: Right.
1: because you
0: Absolutely.
1: met her later in life, right?
0: Absolutely.
1: Yeah. So tell us that.
0: I'm in community college. I'm struggling. I'm not doing very well. I didn't have a good high school foundation, right? So, if I'm going to be honest, one counselor said, I know what she was trying to help me, but she said, Roy, did you take algebra? I was like, nah, miss, like I've never had it. She said, Roy, did you take algebra? And I was like, no, miss, I didn't. And she goes, okay, good. And so I get to college. I don't know anything. I don't. So I ended up taking college algebra 5 times before I pass it, right? So I'm having to relearn everything. So I'm in community college, and I'm working for the activities department on campus as a work study. And so the dean knows who I am. So she comes and she finds me, and she goes, "Roy," she goes, "Roy, are you coming to our event tonight?" I was like, "Nah, miss, I'm not gonna come." Right? I'm walking away. And she's like, Roy, we have food. I'm like, ah, miss, I'm just joking. I'm going to be there, right? Like, offer me food. I'm there, right? And so I come, she goes, good. She goes, Roy, I want you to introduce our guest speaker. I'm like, yeah, who is it? And she said, her name is retired Lieutenant Colonel Consuelo Castillo Kickbush, which was the same woman who had 7 years earlier speaking in that hotel. Nobody knew my story because I was taught to be silent. You know, a lot of times we teach our kids to be silent without even realizing that's what we're doing. And it looks like, what are your grandparents going to think? What's the family going to think? That's a way to silence our kids. Or what happens at home stays at home. That is a lesson that teaches our kids to be silent and not communicate. And so I was taught, you know, don't talk about what happens. So nobody knew in my campus. And so that day I broke tradition. And as I stood there, Ms. Kickbush to my left, my dean was in there, my colleagues, my professors, the other students. And I looked at her and I said, Miss, you don't know me, Miss, but I know you. And then I told the story. Yeah. And so she was crying. I was crying. 2 weeks later, I got invited to speak at her book signing. And then 2 weeks after, I got hired in her company. Amazing. It was supposed to be a 2-month internship, and it lasted for 2 years. And that's amazing. Where my life continued to change.
1: Yeah.
0: Because she mentored me. I started traveling with her, and she was just peeling layers like an onion to try to get to some of the core issues because I had a lot of street inside of me.
1: But you used that, man.
0: Absolutely.
1: It fueled you.
0: Absolutely.
1: It fueled you, and now we have impact truth, right?
0: And if we don't invest in our kids, what I had is going to come out regardless.
1: Right.
0: The difference is it going to come out in something that's going to be productive, that's going to add to our communities? Is it going to add to our nation? Or is it going to be something that's become destructive?
1: Yeah.
0: And so we want to help our kids see their value, understand, process, and heal from what they've gone through so they can be contributing members of society.
1: So impact truth, right?
0: So,
1: you're empowering youth now.
0: Yes.
1: And so talk to us about starting that.
0: Well,
1: and then obviously what it is and what you're doing.
0: Absolutely. Thank you. My intention was I am going to get my degree. I'm going to go work in corporate America. I'm going to make a lot of money and I'm never going to be homeless again, ever. Mm. I never wanted to have this life again. But I started taking a lot of psychology classes. And my psychology classes were mainly for me, not to learn it, but trying to figure out what the heck happened to me, what the heck happened to my family. And it really taught me to separate the illness from the person. I love the person. I can help her with the illness. And that was my mom for me. And so I remember one day driving through the middle of the night before classes. It was like 3 o'clock in the morning. And I'm driving back to San Antonio from Abilene, Texas. Mm-hmm. And I want to get to her house before she leaves for work. Yeah. And I leave her a rose on her car with a note. I turn around and I'm driving back to campus. When my phone rings and I look at it and it's my mom. And I answer it and she can barely speak because she's crying. She says, how can you love me? She said, after everything I have done to you, how do you love me? You're my mom. You will always be my mom. See, life gets better if we choose to be the change.
1: Yeah.
0: So when I'm graduating college, this is my thought process now of I want to be better and not bitter. You know, I want to show my siblings that there's a better way, that we can undo some of the lessons we learned in our childhood and not pass them on to the next generation. So as I start to cross the stage, I start thinking, why me? Why do I get to make it? Why do I get to cross the stage when there's a 1.6 million kids just like me at that time? Now there's 2.1 million kids like me. We went in the wrong direction. I can't even tell you how, and that is horrible. But I, at that time, I was like, why do I get this opportunity? So I said, you know what? Before I use my business degree and go work in corporate America, I need to give back. And I'll do it for 6 months, and I'm going to live out of my car, and I'm going to drive from LA to Jacksonville, Florida, and I'm going to speak at for free at any shelter organization, any place that would open up their doors. And I'm going to find the kids. I'm going to tell them, don't give up. Life gets better, but you have to be here to see it. And I dubbed it the Homeless by Choice Tour because I was homeless again, but this time it was my choice, not my situation, not my parents. It was my choice. And 3 months into it, I saw America through a lens that not very many people get to see. I saw how broken we are. And I said, I have to do more. So I decided that instead of crossing the country for 6 months, I would live out of my car and I would circle the entire nation. And I was going to give myself a goal to reach at least 100,000 kids. I ended up living in my car, out of my car for 2.5 years. No grants, no funders. A tour that ran me over $200,000. money that I had to raise along the way, but I was able to reach over 108,000 kids. And then my phone has never stopped ringing.
1: Look at that. Perseverance, the power to keep going, but more importantly, the power to make an impact. Another pillar, another core value that I know that you believe in as well as me is the power of mentorship. And I believe for me, like that's my purpose now, right? It's to mentor because I've had amazing mentors. Talk to us about what mentorship means to you.
0: So two things pop in my head. One, mentors, if you're going to be a mentor, whoever's listening, it's about them, not about you. You're there to help guide them and direct them. You're going to struggle with your mentee, especially if you find a kid like me. I'm going to push and push and push. Why? Because every person I have trusted has failed me. Every person. So I need to make sure that you're real. I need to make sure that, you're, when you tell me you love me, you're not just saying it because you say it to all the kids you work with. You're not telling me that you're going to be there for me. I need to make sure that you're really going to be there for me. And the moment that I believe you, I never want to let you go. When I got myself fired, so I'm going to state it that way. When I got myself fired from my mentor's company, I was so devastated that I did everything I needed to get to try to get back to into her company. So she raised the bar even higher, and I met it because as the broken kid, I thought, will anyone ever love me again? Because I honestly felt that she did love me.
1: Yeah.
0: And so it caused me to work harder. Now, as a mentee, I think that it's our responsibility to honor our mentors' time, their energy, their wisdom, and the and what it took them to learn it as well.
1: Yeah.
0: And so it's a growing process, and not everyone you meet is meant to be your mentor. You have to connect and click with that person. So
1: that's right.
0: Yeah, mentorship will shave years off of hard work that you would have to do in your life to get you to the next level. But then you cannot forget once you get there to turn around and help the next generation up.
1: The insights that I get from mentors, I make sure that I'm always passing through.
0: Absolutely.
1: Because I never want my legacy to end with me, right? Like it would be very selfish of me to take the wisdom that I get from a Damon John, a Robert Irvine, a Roy Juarez Jr. It would be very selfish for me to take the wisdom that you give me and let it sit right here. Like it's all about the power of being able to take what Roy gives me and now help 5, 6, 7 thousand other kids or youths that went through what Roy and I went through, right? But now we can show them there is a path.
0: Absolutely. Right? Well, my thought is what would have happened to me if my parents had mentors? If my dad had a mentor and to show him how to deal with what he went through as a kid, to process it, to how to healthily release things. What would my mom have gone through? What would that situation have been like? You know, they're both great people. They were just broken.
1: Amazing, man. So we're about to go rapid fire. I wrote a few rapid fire questions out.
0: Okay.
1: So we're going rapid fire.
0: Oh, here we go.
1: Roy, the best stage moment you've had as a speaker?
0: Being at the few conference and speaking on the stage that I snuck into and heard. And by chance, or higher power, whatever you believe, mine is a higher power, my mentor, by chance, was speaking at a conference in the same city the day before. So this time she sat in the audience as I spoke.
1: I love it. What's the best way for someone to give back to youths today?
0: Find kids who need someone in their life. There are a lot of kids who may have houses, but we don't have homes. So how many homeless kids do we have in our cities?
1: For the parent that's listening right now, that's like, I'm Roy's mother. How do they have that conversation with their kid? What's some advice you'd give to that parent?
0: Kids don't care if you're perfect. They just want you there. And they want you to love them, let them know you love them. And at the same time, get plugged into a school where they may be having a parent program or something so that you can learn from other parents. My dad is back in my life, my biological dad. It took 20 years to get him back in my life. I think that we're all chasers in life. We're all chasing something, a nicer title, a bigger house, you know, partner, whatever we're chasing. Yeah. My chase had always been to bring my family back together. Not my parents married, separate, they're better. But I wanted to be able to be in a room with my family. And so when I wrote my book, Homeless by Choice, I put a dedication page to each person, including my biological father. And I said to my biological dad, actually, forgive me, I put to my dad, I hope we can build a healthy relationship before it's too late. I read the entire page, threw it on social media. His girlfriend saw it, showed him. He calls me. At the time you call my business line, it would go to my cell phone, right? Not anymore. And I answered it, and it was him. And I said, "You, Dad?" And he goes, "Yeah, it's me." I said, "What do you want?" He goes, "I heard you wrote a book." I said, "I did." He goes, "I heard you put me in it." I said, "I did, but like I changed your name so you can't sue me, right? Just in case, because like we don't have a relationship." He goes, "That's not why I'm calling. So why are you calling?" He goes, "If you're serious about what you said," he goes, "I'm ready." He goes, "I'm so sorry. I will take the blame for everything." And I said, "Dad, I don't want you to take the blame, Dad. I just wanted you to acknowledge what happened." I said, "If you're serious, come to my book launch. It's next week in San Antonio." He showed up. So for the first time in over 20 something years, I'm on stage and I invited my siblings up first and then my mom and my stepdad. And I said, "If he's willing, will my biological dad join us?" And he comes on stage. And for the first time, I have this picture of my entire family. It would not have been possible if it wasn't for my mentors, if it wasn't for education, if it wasn't for my faith, if it wasn't for forgiveness. You know, here's the final thought and something that I adopted and I own. If people can hate for no reason in this world, I can love for no reason. And I love the kids that I serve. I love my family. I love what I do. I don't have to even know these kids for us to love them. So as a community, we need to love more than hate. And I think that's desperately needed right now in this world.
1: You always give me something. And that right there was extremely powerful. So much. I'm going to restate that or re-say that. If you can hate for no reason, then you can love for no reason at all, too. That was it right there.
0: People hate for no reason, and it's stupid. We got to love for no reason. Let's switch it.
1: Where can people find the book, first and foremost?
0: 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My name, RoyWattisJr.com, or ImpactTruth.com, which is the name of my company. 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
1: Love you like a brother. Appreciate you, the words of wisdom, the mentorship that you're always providing. Most importantly, leading by example, man. Like, I appreciate you for just being present.
0: Thank you. I do my best. I'm human, but I do my best.
1: And for all the viewers and listeners, remember, your because is your superpower. 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
1: Ladies and gentlemen, welcome to another exciting episode of Mick Unplugged. And today we're joined by a transformational speaker, an amazing coach, and an author who's dedicated to helping people uncover their true selves. Please join me in welcoming my guy, Mr. Rocky Garza. Rocky, how are you doing today, brother?
5: Man, I'm doing wonderful, Mick. Thank you so much for having me on the show.
1: Rocky, man, been a huge fan of yours. Wanted to tell you personally, thank you for being the human being that you are. You do so much good for corporations. You do so much good in your community that you're an example. And I'll just be honest, man, like I like following your lead on the example that you set. So I just wanted to personally tell you, thank you, bro.
5: Thank you. Thank you. I really appreciate that, Mick. I think it's something I am learning and I probably will the rest of my life. Two things. Number one is to say thank you. I tend to not want to say thank you, not because I don't appreciate it, because well, that means that I might acknowledge that it's true. And I think oftentimes in our lives, our hesitation to accept a compliment isn't because we don't believe it. It's because of we're the unknown that comes from what if we do. And I think the second part of that is, you know, it's been a work in progress, just like you. It's taken decades to try to really hone in on what is that. And I'm just now, probably now more than ever, which I hope I get to say this for the rest of my life. Just now feel like I'm really dialing into what it is I can bring to the world that I can do that allows me to stay in my lane, to trust my gut, to do those things while simultaneously creating environments for other people to do the exact same thing, and recognizing that the overlap of the Venn diagram is so small, if we'll stay in our lane, that we can create a picture collectively that we could never just do by ourselves.
1: One of the things that I appreciate about you is something that you said and alluded to that I'm going to ask you to elaborate on. What I heard you say essentially is success doesn't happen overnight. And the reason, and I'm just going to say it, these are the words of Mick and Mick only, so don't yell at Rocky for saying this, but the reason that most people don't get the success that they're supposed to get is because at some point they stop along the way. What Rocky has done, he never quits. Doesn't matter the highest of highs or the lowest of lows, you never quit, because that great win that you just had yesterday, and I don't know about you, Rocky, but I'm not in a spot where I can just like let last week's success be the end, because my legacy, not financially, my legacy depends on the work that I'm going to continue to do. And so I'd love for you to elaborate on that. Just success doesn't happen overnight, bro.
5: No. Well, and I think not only does success not happen overnight, but success is not a destination. Like, I think that's why most individuals stop, or even you and I occasionally have the moment we think we should stop, or we think we might stop. Why? Well, because we are obsessed. And I say we, like collective human beings, in my experience, we are obsessed with the idea of arrival, that we think if we could get there, and if I can get there faster than you, then I could stop quicker than you, which means I could have more time to do what I want, because I don't do what I want now. Therefore, if I could get to the place I could do what I want, then I would finally have arrived. And so we call that success. And I think there's a moment where if we allow ourselves to note that, to your point, the only thing that I can guarantee that happens tomorrow within my capacity of human understanding is the sun's going to go down tonight, and it's probably going to come up tomorrow. And when we go to wake up tomorrow, everything you did today will either have been a block added to the home you are building, or it will have been a hammer to the block previously that will be gone. The reality of both what is possible and what is true is today. That's what present is. Present is all the possibilities of what could be and what is actually occurring. So I think if we can remove the idea of success from being singular, if we can remove it from destination, if we can remove it from the idea of this mountaintop, and if I could just get to that mountain, then the view there will be so great that will, you know, will be so great after that view and your Cliff Bar and your sandwich and the photo you take and the Instagram you did, you're going to walk down the mountain, my guy. You're going to go back to the valley, and life is lived in the valley. But the valley's not sexy. The day-to-day is not sexy.
1: Ladies and gentlemen, you're going to get a glimpse into the conversations that Rocky has, the methodologies that he teaches, the principles that he provides for those that are around him. Rocky, where did this start?
5: Love, let me be very clear when it started. Love my mom, love my dad, love my grandparents, love my family, aunts, uncles, cousins, everybody who was a part of the process. And, okay, A-N-D, it's a very powerful word. And you can live a life where you have all of your material needs and recognize that there are many things in life that are missing. My parents got divorced when I was young, right before I turned two. Never lived with my dad growing up. Love my dad. Have the best relationship with my dad today I've ever had. My mom's been married and divorced quite a few times, 4 or 5 times. So I went to 13 schools before I graduated high school. Most of those pre-seventh grade, because I moved in with my grandparents in seventh grade, and I actually went to the same junior high and the same high school. So all those schools are happening pre-seventh grade. You know, I didn't realize the term first day of school didn't mean first day at a school until seventh grade. I didn't realize it was a time of year. I thought it was a phrase that we use because this is our first day at this school, which I was always confused why that seemed to happen for everybody else only once. And it seemed to happen for me 2 or 3 times. Right. And so I say all that again. This is not sad, not a sob story, not, oh, woe is me. Like, I'm 41, been to a lot of therapy, have a lot of coaches. Like, I'm feeling okay today. And A-N-D, we're going to come back to that again. And, you know, where I sit today is both a result of every day stacked up over the last 41 years. And, you know, I think we all have a decision daily with work, with practice, not in isolation, we have a decision to say, will I make my past pain a mechanism to protect myself from people, or I use my past pain as a mechanism to propel myself in the direction of my purpose? And I think it's a question we have to ask her. That's a question I have to ask myself daily, today, daily. Been married 16 years, got a 9-year-old, got a 6-year-old, good friends, a great community, spent a lot of time, effort, and energy building friendships. And I have to ask myself daily, the guy that gets on Instagram every day and says, you got this, let's go, let's do it. I have to ask myself daily, Rocky, why did you not express your feelings to your wife? Is it because you were trying to protect yourself because you're afraid if you're honest, she will leave like everyone else? Or are you going to express how you feel because you want to propel yourself in the direction of your purpose, which is to build a committed relationship with someone unlike anything you have ever physically witnessed in your own life? But that's a decision I have to make. That's a question I have to ask myself. No one else is responsible for that other than me. And so I think we look back, I look back on my life and go, why was it always so much easier to find value, worth, and fulfillment from strangers than it was from the people that I love most? Is that a problem with them? Or is that a result of my inactivity and my inability to allow myself to be present and fully show up without having the fear that they were going to run away? And I think all of those are parts and pieces of the questions we sort of have to ask ourselves, at least me regularly. Maybe for somebody else, you only have to do it quarterly. I tend to have to do it daily to go, what are those things? And so as I look back over my life, I, you know, graduated high school. I was going to go play football. Then I realized, like, right before I graduated, like, I don't even like football. I'm about to go do this for 4 more years. This is a terrible idea. And so then through a slew of events, and I'm going to junior college for a couple of years, and then I transferred to Texas A&M. I graduated from there. I went to a place out in East Texas called Sky Ranch. It's a summer camp for kids. And I worked there for 4 years. I came back to Dallas. I joined a pastoral staff at a church for about 4 years and did that. So I was in full-time ministry for about 8 years right out of college. Got offered a teaching pastor job in 2010. Big church, a few thousand people, said, hey, 26, one tattoo, faux hawk. You think you're God's gift to people? Why don't you teach 25 weekends a year? And I said, why don't we not do that? Because that sounds like a bad idea. And so I said, no. They said, what do you want to do? And I said, you know, of course, I want to be a wedding photographer. And that was more like, it was a hobby my wife and I had. She had just quit her job. We were just got married, had an apartment, no debt, no kids, one dog. Let's start a business. Why not? This is pre-Instagram. This is pre-Pinterest, pre-personal branding. Like, we got so lucky. So we rode that wave, sort of our entrance into entrepreneurship. And then I started this business about 11 years ago. We found out we were pregnant with our son. And, you know, my wife said, if you could do anything for the rest of your life, what would you want to do? I would love to be a people expert. If I could marry my life experience, which is like the reality of what was, with 8 years of ministry, which is the reality of the deeply caring for the human being, for people. And at this point now, marry that with 15 or so years of entrepreneurship, or we'll call that business or commerce, right? If you could marry history and your past, and you could marry that with a deep care and desire for a human, with the capacity to take that into the market to say, what then shall we do? If I could marry all those things together, if I could be an expert at anything, I'd want to be a people expert. How could I do that? And so a little over a decade ago, started coaching individuals and saying, hey, I had this business. Do you want one? They're like, oh, I'd love to have that. I was like, hey, I'll show you how. And inside, I'm like, how are we going to show them how? I know it's never going to work. And, you know, you fast forward a decade and you go, I get methodologies and identity mapping, the confidence method, and the influence appraisal, and all these sort of ways. And I think for me, what has helped me in all of that, Mick, is for me to say daily with my clients, and every time I get on stage, I start every keynote the same. If you leave today knowing more about me than you know about you, then I failed you. I'm not going home with you. You're going home with you. So buckle in, do the work, show up for yourself. I guarantee you can leave here with something that might actually change your life. Let's get going.
1: Rocky, I love that, bro. And I want to unplug, no pun intended, a few things there. So, you know, the moving, the first day of school. Wow, like that's so wild. And to hear it from that perspective, because we all had Rockies growing up. Right. Like, we always had the kid that was here for the first part of the year and then not there the next part of the year. Maybe 3 years later, they're back for a little bit and then they're not there again. Did that make you sheltered? Did that make you, not that you didn't trust people, but it was more of, I don't need to get close because this is temporary. Right. Like, was that a rocky feeling?
5: Yeah. I realized about the age of 30 that I was very good at disclosure and very bad at vulnerability. I was very good at giving you what you thought was vulnerability, But for Rocky, it was simply disclosure. I could recount my story for the first probably 5 or 6, 7 years as a keynote speaker. No matter what keynote I gave, every keynote started the same. So I was born in 1983. I was born in Kansas. I only lived there for about a week. Came back to Dallas and I would recount my history because I felt like if I couldn't recount everything that occurred, I didn't have the credibility to be on a stage for you to hear what I had to say because I didn't think I had the credibility or expertise in my credentials and or my resume, right? I always joke I'm the only corporate keynote speaker that's never had a resume. Why? Well, because that wasn't my life. My resume is not the certifications I have. Not knocking a certification. They're wonderful. Your boy didn't have any. Why? Because I didn't know that was a thing for me to do at the time when I should have or could have done it because I was in survival mode. I was in disclosure mode. I was in tell the same thing you need to tell to make them go, man, that guy is open, while making sure you don't tell them anything because they will use it and they will get you. And so I think as the kid that moved around a bunch, a kid to go into school, like vulnerability now is my number one personal value. It's one of the values in our organization, our business, not because Rocky's an expert at it. Because if I don't do that, I know what life will become. Because if I'm not committed to saying I create the opportunity to see and be seen by others, I will make sure you don't see me and I will absolutely see you. And I've lived that life before. And it was lonely and it was isolating. And as much as people in my life loved me and cared for me, it wasn't until I got married and had my own children that I like was at the same house for Christmas more than 1 year in a row. There was no such thing as tradition. There was no such thing as a space where you belonged. You just went where you were allowed.
1: One of the things I probably appreciate the most is the last thing that you were talking about in the first part of the story, which is, again, I'm going to interpret this. You went from vision to action to business. So you just said, I'm going to go do it, mm-hmm. right? Like you and your wife, hey, I'm going to go start mm-hmm. this business. You could have easily college degree, go work for someone, right? Go build up the skill. But the mentality that Rocky Garza has is, hey, I am the opportunity. So let's talk about that. How do you take vision and then put it into action?
5: Yeah, great question. Number one, and some of you are not going to like this answer. You start by recognizing that you're probably not the person that has the vision. So let's throw out a number, right? In your area, there's 100 businesses. Let's say every one of those businesses at minimum, which we know is crazy, has 100 employees, right? So that's 10,000 people that are employed within 100 businesses. So out of 10,000, 100 of those are asked to be the visionary. You may not be the visionary. So the reason that you are stuck in inactivity is because you are attempting to be something that you were never made and designed to be because you think it will be sexier for you to be the person that has the vision. But out of 100 companies, and there's 100 employees, 99 of those are executors, integrators is what their job is. And for whatever reason, there is a singular, maybe two if we're getting wild, people who have a vision and their job is to empower and equip people to take said vision and then go execute it because they don't know how. Now, the difference between you and I in those instances is that we chose the path of most resistance, which was let's be visionaries and then figure out how in the world we're going to make it happen until we can make enough money to pay somebody else to actually do it for us because we realize we don't know what we're doing. And so like that's just a part of what we would call entrepreneurship, right? Now, we chose the path of most resistance. So for most leaders, it's identifying, why don't I back up a second? What is the path for you of least resistance? It is to let go of the mentality that you think you are supposed to carry a vision and discover how can you use your unique gifts and skills to execute the vision. Even inside your own organization, my job today is to take the vision we have to best highest use of Rocky's time and everything else somebody else should be doing. Not because I'm selfish, not because I'm arrogant, not because, oh, I think I'm somebody that I don't have to. You don't want me to be in charge of the schedule. You don't want me to plan the curriculum. You don't want me to create the most dynamic booklet we're going to need to really get you. You wouldn't get one. We wouldn't have a booklet. That's a bad use of my time because I'm not good at it. So I think for leaders to take a step back, number one, you don't own the vision. Now, if you're listening, you're a business owner and you do own the vision, you should ask yourself this question. Am I actually a visionary or do I just have a good idea? Two very different things. I know a lot of integrators who have great ideas, but they're not visionaries. An idea is something that we haven't done yet that's going to solve a problem. A vision is something that most people can't see that changes a generation. Which of those spaces do we want to be in? Not good or bad, not right or wrong. One is not better. One is not worse. One doesn't make you more valuable. One doesn't make you. Don't put yourself on a chart comparing yourself apples to fish. It doesn't work.
1: Those that aren't going where they need to go, it's because you have a title. And that title usually is CEO, founder, president, insert the highest level for your company. You're not the visionary and you don't allow others to be that. The head of a certain department with a very nice title is not a visionary. But because of the title, they feel like that's their responsibility. But because you won't let that go, and you feel like if it's not your idea, I love that you broke down the difference between idea and vision. Because it's not your idea, you're never going to let said employee or said vision happen. The biggest reason that most companies don't grow is because of that. You hold the title, but then you also hold all the cards and you won't play the hand.
5: I want you to imagine if you're a leader currently and ask yourself if visionary and integrator rubs the wrong chord with you and you're thinking, don't tell me what I am, what I'm not. Let's give it an analogy sense because we all like a good analogy. CEO has a vision. Let's say they in fact are the visionary. Wonderful. CEO gets together with all their SLT, ELT, vice presidents, whatever your company calls it. And he casts the vision. Here's what I'm thinking. Here's what we're doing. Now, in that environment, that visionary is tasking all of you in that room to become architects. Go to your unique departments. Go to your areas and draw, create, show them the plan. I'm talking CAD renderings, electrical, plumbing, where it goes, how it stays up, what's the foundational aspect. You've been given the vision, but your job in operations and sales and management and HR and people in training and development, your job is to go architect now the drawing for your people to execute on. So that they can then go and say, let me get the plugs. Let me get the wire. Let me go find the electricians. But here's where it breaks down. You walk away from that meeting and you say, I'm now going to go to my team and I'm going to go be the designer. And I'm going to see if they can become the architect. Yet we've created a system of accountability, whether you're in Rockefeller Habits, you're in EOS, you're in pick whatever it is, the systematic way that you're going and you're approaching your business. Many of us, number one, aren't the visionary to begin with, and we're trying to cast vision, doesn't work. Let's assume that you are. I'm going to ask you to go ask your key leaders, the top 5, 6, 7 people in your circle. Are they leaving your office and trying to go be the designer next? Or are they leaving your office to go do their job, which is to go be the architect? I guarantee you, if you will skip that layer and go to your senior director level and ask them if their leaders are coming to them with plans or with thoughts, 90% of the time, if you have a problematic organization and you're not growing the way you think, it's because your leaders leave the meeting with you. They go into a meeting and they take your plan, your dreams, they turn it into their own dreams in their own way. They're not actually building plans. So your directors have no idea what to do, and the lack of communication, the lack of lateral leadership, and so on. So I could not agree with you more that we want to hold the cards because we think it's going to make us important. When we have to ask ourselves, are we willing to play the hand? Because ultimately we're trying to win the game.
1: How important is creating a winning culture for an organization? Again, these are the words of Mick and Mick only. I see so many times where it's on to the next project, on to the next task, on to the next problem. And as entrepreneurs, we get in that grind because that's who we are. But remember, everyone on your team isn't an entrepreneur. That's why they work with you, right? So I learned early on to celebrate wins for my team. Even if I'm not a person, like honestly, I don't need to celebrate a win. Like my thing is, if I'm in the game, I'm supposed to win. However, the game isn't about me. The win is never about me. And so if I didn't celebrate that and create winning cultures and create even small situations where people can get the confidence to win, right? I personally think that's problem number two with most businesses. Again, I don't care the size. I can go to another Fortune 5 company where the mentality is on to the next one. But the companies that celebrate small success usually have a much better culture.
5: Yeah, totally. Let's go back to our phrase earlier. Culture is not what you pontificate. It's what you tolerate. That's Rocky's fancy word because I like rhyming. Culture is not what you say it is. It's what behavior you allow. Now, I think in order for us to sort of go to that place, let's redefine the definition of tolerance, meaning what do we tolerate? Because I think oftentimes we default to tolerance is the lowest, least common denominator. What will I tolerate? That's the least amount of effort. Well, I've never been inside a thriving organization. And I'm not talking about just top line revenue. I'm saying thriving culturally, community driven, giving back. People want to be there. A low attrition, high retention. Pick a category that we want to say we measure a company's success. I've never been to one that was doing that, where what they tolerated was the bare minimum. What they tolerated was excellence. Is celebration tolerated? or is celebration the level of tolerance by which we expect? See, I think we need to take the same word and it's the way we use it to go, we don't tolerate that, or we only tolerate. All of a sudden, one just became terrible and negative and the other one just became empowering. Hey, just so you know, we're an organization that we absolutely tolerate celebration. We tolerate excellence. We tolerate meeting our metrics. We tolerate daily behavior, daily activity. We only tolerate you being on time. That's what we do here. We expect you to join us in that because this is not just who we say we are. You should be able to tell by the actions of people in our organization. This is exactly what we do. And so I think so often in times, to your point, we go to places and we go, on to the next one. Let's get to the next thing. All right, we crushed that project. What's the next project we have to do? And in all of that, I'm not wanting to slow us down at all. I love a good metric, a KPI. What gets measured gets accomplished. I mean, we've heard a million times. You can go see 1,000 memes on today. We understand that. And A-N-D, not but, get rid of that word. A-N-D is the third or fourth time I've spelled that word out for us today. If you're listening, I hope you caught on here. And do I check the box of tucking my kids in bed because they have to go to sleep? Or do I only tolerate the behavior in myself? It is to lay in bed with my son, to tell him how proud I am, to remind him that his father loves him. And no matter what happens, dad is always going to be in your corner because that's the behavior for myself that I will tolerate nothing less. One of those says, good night, son, go to bed. One says, this is the level by which I operate because I will tolerate nothing less in my life. And I use an example about kids or family or wherever you are in your life, because I find we so often, especially as coaches, especially as speakers who spend a lot of our time in the business space, we are so quick to use a business example that is forgotten. But if you can use a personal example, it will almost always translate into business. Because I can tell you what I think about most days, not business. What's the behavior you tolerate when you wake up? What's the behavior you tolerate when you go to bed?
1: Man, Rocky, could talk to you forever in a day, as you know. Last question I want to ask you, actually there's two, but the first one is the importance of self-awareness. You're one of the most self-aware people that I know. And I always tell people, you can't be relatable with others if you're not self-aware. How important has that been for you? And more importantly, how important should it be for others?
5: I think it is paramount of importance to be self-aware, because that allows us to, when we are aware of ourself, we will reflect others back on us and assume it's about us. That makes you relatable, right? Like we'll go forward and we'll do a little theory we have called the upside down. When I am self-aware, it means I'm aware of myself, meaning I can go into an environment with another human being and I can be exponentially more aware of you and what is unique and specific and distinct to you, not what is a reflection of my own fear. So when I know that I am confident in me, I can see you for you, no pun intended. I don't have my glasses on today, but I can see you through your glasses. Where we lack self-awareness though, we view everything through our glasses. And so every action was about me. Everything you said was about me. Every decision you made was about me. The issues you have is because you're unaware of yourself and you think it's their fault, right? And so self-awareness is not, I think currently it's not deemed, I don't deem it as valuable and important so that I can sit in a room and look in a mirror and go, yeah, that's me. I mean, that's a component of it. I want to be able to look in a mirror and recognize myself, yes. But I want to be able to get in front of you and look at you and recognize you. Not see it as a reflection of me. And I think that self-awareness really asks us to, let's make it really simple. Just ask yourself, you're listening, ask yourself this question. Do you spend more time at the window or do you spend more time in the mirror? And most of us spend more time looking out the window, trying to find the reflection of anything valuable and hope that it was us, because we haven't been willing to get in front of the mirror to say actually what it is.
1: Love it. Love it, man. Last question for you. What is Rocky's because? What's that deeper purpose that's deeper than your why?
5: Yeah. I have, and probably will, up until this point, spent my life discovering who am I? Why does it matter? And is it of any importance? Am I unique? Has anybody decided that uniqueness was valuable? And can I do anything with that uniqueness? On repeat. Again and again and again and again and again. Over the last 40 plus years or so, I have begun to realize the answer to that is yes. I am unique. Not better, not worse, not actually even on a scale related to any other human being. there is no one in the world like me. And A&D. And I am equally valuable to every other person on earth. And they are as equally valuable to me. If I can utilize my life, my past, my history, my current day experiences, my future vision, the love of people in my life, if I can use that such that I can not only continue to discover that for myself, but lead people to the place to get in front of the mirror and see that they are unique, to remind them that it is good, not just true, that's confirmation, good affirmation, and allow them to take any step towards creating good in the world because of how they were made, designed, and created. That's a really, really good use of my time. And that starts with my kids. That starts with my wife. That starts with me. And if by chance I get to do that professionally, what an incredible life I've lived.
1: Ladies and gentlemen, he has been Rocky Garza. Rocky, brother, I appreciate you more than you know. Where can people follow, find you? What's new that Rocky has coming up or going out?
5: Yeah, no, absolutely. You can follow me on we're on all platforms, Instagram, Facebook, TikTok, LinkedIn, YouTube. It's just at Rocky Garza. Look for the bald guy with big eyebrows. There's not a lot of Rockies out there that look like me and Mick. So find us. We'll be out there in that space. And then if you're looking to just how you can get engaged in what we're doing outside of just a regular follow, you can go to rockygarza.com/confidence. That's rockygarza.com/confidence. 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And we go through that on a monthly basis, free of charge to you. And we'd love to have you at that with us. So just rockygarza.com/confidence.
1: We need to make that happen. So much so, Rocky, I'm going to go on and choose one that I'm actually going to attend. And maybe I'll invite a couple of people to come with me. So if you want to go with me to a Rocky Garza event, live and in person, with the man, the myth, the legend, Rocky Garza himself, message me, Rocky Garza, and I'm going to select two people and we're going. How about that?
5: Let's go. Man, I'd love that, man. I'd be honored.
1: No, I'm going to be the honored one. Like, that's going to happen. That is totally going to happen. Rocky, appreciate you, man. I'm going to reach out in the morning and make sure your knees feel good, your Achilles is still intact.
5: Thank you.
1: Because, you know, I did that same thing and I tore an Achilles and I was like, okay, I'm not 25 anymore.
5: That's right. Well, I'm just going to keep playing and remind myself that I'm also not 25. So your boy's not trying to do anything fancy. I'm going to go with the easy layup or the nice free throw shot outside of that. Hey, I'll get to the end of the court when I get there.
1: That's what you say. And then you're going to get challenged. You're going to feel good, right? You're like, oh, I got the juice. I still got it. And then
5: That's right. So yeah. So I'll just keep my mind. Hey, Rocky, you got no juice, my boy. You got no juice. Just be a human. Just do that instead.
1: Rocky, I love you, brother. It means
5: appreciate
1: the world
5: you,
1: to
5: sir.
1: Have you break
5: Thank you so much.
1: Today.
5: Thank you. Appreciate
1: you got
5: it.
1: For all the viewers and listeners, remember, your because is your superpower. Go unleash it.
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1: Ladies and gentlemen, welcome to another exciting episode of Mick Unplugged. 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Please welcome my guy, someone who's turned into one of my best friends in the world, the tenacious, the visionary, the dedicated, Mr. Damian Knight. Damian, how you doing, brother?
7: Man, I'm good. Thank you for having me on today.
1: Dude, I appreciate the human being that you are. Like, I've learned so much about you, like, obviously through social, following your path, but then just, you're just an overall great dude, man. And like, I just appreciate you for being the dude that you are. I want to start with your military background.
7: I wouldn't trade it for anything else, right? It taught me a lot of lessons. I joined super young. Like, I graduated high school at 16 years old, thought the military was my way out. You know, I had to get out of town. So joined the Marine Corps and early on got identified to be part of this like nuclear reaction team where, you know, I had to go through this big selection and everything was super, a lot of red tape to get into, like realistically, right? Made me grow up really quick, especially for a 17-year-old kid, you know, and then very quickly was put in charge of people and assets and seeing things that people only see in movies. And it was awesome. I feel like it made me mature a lot quicker than my peers. You know, I would go back home on leave and I'm 18 years old telling people to be careful and be responsible and this and that, and all they're thinking about is the party on Friday night or whatever. Right. So I made a lot of really good friends, lifelong connections there at my first duty station in South Georgia. And then I had a couple options of where to go after, and California popped up as one. And I was like, man, I've never been more west of like Mississippi at this point in my life. So I was like, let's do it, man. Jumped in, ended up getting stationed in 29 Palms, California. I always told people it's in the middle of nowhere, but in the middle of everything. You know, everything in life is what you make of it. And I was about 2 hours from Vegas, 2.5 hours from LA, 2.5 hours from San Diego. So if you wanted to do something, you were in the prime location. You know, one thing that I did early on was take in a lot of guidance and leadership from everyone. I just wanted to learn. I volunteered for literally everything, even the things that going back, I wish I wouldn't have volunteered for. I learned a lot and was able to develop myself as like kind of a servant leader. And that's something that I transition into this NFL space of like, how can I best lead these high level athletes that they don't always have it all together, right? So they need that mentorship and that guidance and that what's next planning. And that's what I feel the military was able to help me really transition into the space.
1: I appreciate that so much, man. Like I said, you know, I'm definitely thankful for the service that you put in, and more importantly, the servant leadership that you have, right? To not let it stop there. But I want to unpack something you just said, man. So you graduated at 16?
7: I had a mission. My mission was to get out of town, right? So I went to my guidance counselor my junior year of high school, and I was like, how do I get out of here? And they're like, well, if you want to, you could take night school, right? So I was going to school normal, like 9 to 4 o'clock every day, whatever it was. And then I would go work. I had a job. I was working at Zaxby's. I was working there from about 5 to 8 every day. And then I would leave there and go to the technical college in town and take school with adults that were trying to get their GEDs. I was taking like a couple extra English classes and math classes just to check the boxes. And I ended up graduating with like a 2.7 GPA, but I got out of there, man. It was a super busy senior year. You know, everybody has these stories of their senior year, how wild and crazy it was, man. Mine was, I started grinding right away. I was trying to get out of town.
1: All right. So now let's fast forward to, you're now officially out of the military. What led you to the path of sports agency life?
7: There was like multiple things that kind of led me into this path. And, you know, I got out of the Marine Corps, didn't know what I wanted to do with my life, but I knew how to shoot guns, right? So I started working at these gun ranges and at gun stores, just trying to make it make sense. After about 4 or 5 months, I was like, man, I need to be back in the military in some capacity. So I joined the Florida Army National Guard to try to become a Green Beret, actually. I went through this thing called a Special Forces Readiness Evaluation, where I actually got selected through this process to be able to continue training. And then I started college kind of simultaneously, definitely bit off a little more than I could chew. It was great, man. I started playing rugby in college, doing all this stuff. I was in probably the best shape of my life, trying to do all these things at one time. And I remember I was working at a gun store. I ended up meeting an athlete who played for the Jacksonville Jaguars, who's now actually one of my best friends. And I just kind of seen how he was treated by agents along the way and kind of like forgotten about here and there. And it reminded me of the military and all those times where I was forgotten about or kind of treated like a number when I knew, like, hey, man, I'm the guy. Like, why are you treating me like a number? You know? Yeah. And so I wanted to take that and apply it, you know, hey, how